tank capacity to foreign oil companies reduces the available space for domestic refiners' commercial inventories and Japan's own national reserves. The volumes being sought by Middle Eastern producers would probably exceed Japan's available tank capacity and face other logistical constraints, the people said. Talks are continuing over how much oil could ultimately be stored and how the costs would be shared, but the joint stockpiles are expected to increase substantially, they said. A spokeswoman for Japan's economy ministry declined to comment on the details of discussions with Saudi Arabia and the Emirates, but said Japan was working with Middle Eastern countries to enhance energy resilience. A spokesperson for the Abu Dhabi National Oil Company, the Emirati state energy giant, said in a statement, "We look forward to building on our role as a reliable supplier to Asian markets, ensuring stable flows of energy to support market stability and keep prices in check." Officials from South Korea and Saudi Arabia did not immediately respond to requests for comment. The push to relocate oil reserves is one of several fundamental shifts reshaping global energy markets nearly 6 months into the United States' war with Iran. Just as the oil shocks of the 1970s prompted governments to build strategic reserves and accelerated a drive toward more energy-efficient cars and factories, today's crisis is forcing countries and companies to rewire supply networks. Across the Middle East, producers are building or expanding pipelines designed to bypass the Strait of Hormuz. Major importers, meanwhile, are racing to secure more oil and gas from outside the region while accelerating investment in domestic energy sources, including renewables. In the early months of the war, hopes repeatedly surfaced that the Strait of Hormuz might soon reopen, said Tatsuya Terazawa, head of the Institute of Energy Economics, Japan, a think tank. "But at this point, we cannot rely on hope that President Trump will fix this," Mr. Terazawa said. The Middle East and other parts of Asia with the greatest economic exposure to the crisis need to find ways to deal with vulnerabilities on our own. Japan already has a long history of storing foreign-owned crude from Saudi Arabia, the Emirates, and Kuwait. As domestic oil consumption has declined from its peak in the 2000s, Japanese storage facilities have had more spare capacity available to lease to overseas producers. The arrangements give Middle Eastern state energy companies a commercial export hub close to major East Asian customers. For Japan, an island nation that imports virtually all of its fossil fuels and gets more than 90% of its crude from the Middle East, the setup provides preferential access to the stored oil during severe supply emergencies. The Emirates began storing crude in Japan in 2009, followed by Saudi Aramco in Okinawa in 2010 and Kuwait in 2020. The agreements have provided Japan with emergency buffers of roughly 8 million barrels, each from Saudi Arabia and the Emirates, along with 3 million barrels from Kuwait. Japan tapped those reserves, equivalent to about 6 days of demand during the early months of the current conflict. The push for larger stockpiles gained momentum after Ryosei Akazawa, Japan's economy minister, visited the Emirates and Saudi Arabia in early May. Later that month, the Emirates dispatched a tanker to replenish depleted stocks. The model could now spread more widely across Asia. Southeast Asian economies heavily dependent on Middle Eastern crude have been hit particularly hard by supply disruptions, and countries including the Philippines are pushing to establish national oil reserves. But building strategic stockpiles can cost hundreds of millions of dollars, putting them out of reach for many developing economies. Agreements in which governments and producers share storage costs could offer an alternative, Mr. Terazawa said. The acute sense of vulnerability in the Middle East and beyond in Asia makes this an opportune moment to expand such agreements, he said. From an energy security perspective, it would be a win-win kind of solution and some kind of possible silver lining from this crisis, Mr. Terazawa said. A patient's final breath in a Congolese Ebola ward. The distance between life and death is razor thin at one medical clinic in Rwampawa, the heart of the epidemic ravaging the Democratic Republic of Congo, by Finbar O'Reilly.
On one side of the Ebola ward, a woman visiting her ailing husband spoke to him through a plexiglass window. He had spent 2 days at the ward recovering from the virus, and after his first negative test, expected soon to be discharged. A few yards away, Congolese doctors struggled to insert needles into the collapsed veins of Justin Bataga Magarwa, a gold miner whose condition was rapidly deteriorating. Mr. Magarwa, 42, had been at the ward for nearly a week, and his sudden decline began with delirium, followed by convulsions so violent the doctors dragged his mattress and their patient onto the floor to prevent a fall. "I'm not sure how long he can last like this," said one doctor, observing Mr. Magarwa's condition through the plastic window as fellow doctors dressed in full protective gear fought to save him. "The distance between life and death is razor thin at clinics like this one in Rarampawa, just outside Bunia, the capital of Ituri province and the heart of the Ebola outbreak ravaging Eastern Democratic Republic of Congo. The recently built outdoor Ebola ward, run by the medical charity Alima, has treated 708 Ebola patients, 291 of whom have died from the virus as of this month. The ward has hastily put together, made from temporary wood frame structures with corrugated metal roofs. Only infected patients and health workers in protective clothing are allowed to enter the red zone, where medicine and supplies are passed down a slide. When exiting the red zone, medical staff are sprayed with chlorinated water as they remove their masks, yellow suits, gloves, and hoods. They take care to avoid contact with any potentially contaminated surfaces. The disposable yellow suits and protective hoods are burned while gloves and boots are sterilized by a team of support workers. Recovering patients share rooms while awaiting two negative tests within 48 hours before they can be discharged. Single isolation rooms are reserved for patients in critical condition like Mr. Magarwa. On a recent afternoon, doctors spent hours attempting to administer intravenous fluids and medication to him. Mr. Mugarwa's severe dehydration made inserting needles into his veins impossible. He vomited blood. His internal organs failed. One of the doctors treating him slumped on the metal bed frame and stared down at Mr. Mugarwa as his breathing slowed. Then it stopped. He was gone. The outbreak has killed more than 2,000 people since May, according to the World Health Organization. The organization said Wednesday that the outbreak is on track to surpass the deadliest one in history, which killed more than 11,000 people over a decade ago. Local health officials fear the virus could be mutating. Health workers in Rawampara had long struggled to treat Congolese facing violence, hunger, and preventable diseases. Then came Ebola. Mortality rates associated with this epidemic hover at nearly 46%. Mr. Magarwa's niece, Rebecca, also died from Ebola at the ward that afternoon. His wife and one of his three sons, both of whom had been under observation, fled the clinic upon learning of his death. "We are shocked because he has been here almost a week and we thought he was improving," said one of Mr. Mugarwa's seven brothers, Prosper Condejo, when the family arrived at the clinic the following day. "When we got here this morning, we went to where he had been, and all we saw were his clothes and his telephone. He is no longer there." Some 100 health workers have contracted the virus overall, and at least 36 have died, according to health officials. In mid-June, one of the doctors at the ward tested positive for Ebola after flying to Paris. After the doctor fell ill, Congo's government imposed a 21-day international travel ban for anyone leaving Ituri province, potentially impeding the response, aid organizations said, before the ban was eased. In July, dozens of health workers and support staff in Rawampara went on strike, part of a wider strike in the province over unpaid wages. Ebola patients were left at the clinic without care for days until staff were assured by Congo's health ministry that late salaries would be paid. Mr. Mugarwa and his niece were buried at a cemetery across the road from the clinic the day after they died. Two body bags were carried from the morgue, placed into coffins, and loaded onto a vehicle for transportation. Mr. Conjedo, the brother, and around a dozen other family members gathered as the coffins were lowered into the graves. Early
Earth was shoveled atop the caskets and mourners sang their farewells. An AI tax boom could curtail America's debt, but not solve it. The consequences of AI for the budget will largely hinge on whether and to what extent the technology reshapes the labor market, by Andrew Duren. Artificial intelligence could fundamentally change the nature of work and transform the U.S. economy. So its potential to alter the nation's admittedly troubled fiscal trajectory may seem niche. Yet a growing number of economists have started to anticipate that widespread adoption of AI could structurally improve the imbalance between what America spends and what it collects in tax revenue in the coming years, as long as the technology does not put too many people out of work. That is because AI could help make workers more productive, in turn growing the economy more rapidly. Faster economic growth would generate more tax revenue, helping to close the widening gap between the government, what the government spends and the taxes it brings in. Not that this would amount to a total fiscal utopia. Economists still expect the gross debt, now at about $40 trillion, to continue to grow just less quickly than it might have without AI. Several factors could impede or even reverse any budgetary progress, including the possibility that the gains from AI are lightly taxed, and Congress could always splurge on spending increases or tax cuts, canceling out any fiscal gains. The faster productivity growth from AI is not going to solve our budget imbalance, said Douglas Elmendorf, a former director of the nonpartisan Congressional Budget Office. It will help.

people make working. That is true not just because most of the nation's income in general comes from work, rather than from investments in stocks or other business profits. But labor income is also taxed at a higher rate than capital income, a reflection of a long-held belief in Washington that lower taxes on capital helps encourage more investment and economic growth. So the scenario in which AI makes workers more productive without making their jobs obsolete would be a positive outcome for the budget. Wages and tax receipts would go up. Companies and investors would also make more money and pay more taxes, albeit at a lower rate. It becomes more complicated if AI replaces at least some human labor, all while supercharging the profits that companies and investors make. That would mean more of the nation's total income comes from low tax capital rather than labor. Overall tax revenue could still increase, but by less than if the labor share of income stayed at what it is now. In an analysis of several different potential fiscal outcomes, researchers at the Yale Budget Lab found that the revenue bump from rapid AI-induced growth could be about as half as large in 2030 if a greater share of income accrued to capital. Then there is the possibility that AI takes every person's job, creates an even more economically stratified society, and upends American taxation entirely. Not to mention the possibility that AI becomes adept at creating novel strategies for avoiding taxes. This arguably dystopian scenario, while not the base case for many economists, has started to guide ideas for addressing even a much less drastic loss of jobs because of AI, with options ranging from spending more on support for people out of work to redesigning the tax system. As Dario Omidi, the leader of Anthropic, put it in a January essay, the world's billionaires should support the creation of a more robust tax policy, writing, if they don't support a good version, they'll inevitably get a bad version designed by a mob. Chief among those possible tax changes would be increasing taxes on capital, which could involve raising the tax rate on capital gains, imposing new taxes on partnerships, or cracking down on international corporate tax maneuvers. There are also some Democrats who want to raise taxes on AI companies or activities specifically. A potentially politically resonant option that some tax experts discount in favor of broader changes to how capital is taxed. But some economists see the tax preference for capital as sacrosanct and would rather backfill any lost revenue with a value-added tax, a levy similar to a sales tax that is common in advanced economies. Many public finance experts have long hoped the United States would start taxing consumption and see it as a safe recommendation no matter what the future holds. The good thing is that it is a fairly robust policy recommendation, and that even in the current regime, many economists favor consumption taxation, said Lee Lockwood, an economist at the University of Virginia. Of course, taxes are just one side of the fiscal ledger. Even if Congress does not dedicate significant new resources to something like a universal basic income, AI could still increase how much money the federal government spends every year. If AI helps scientists develop better medical care, for example, the average American life expectancy might increase. While longer human lives would be a good thing, it would also come at a cost to the budget. The government would have to spend more on Social Security and Medicare to keep delivering those benefits to retired people for longer. A boom in AI investment could also increase demand from companies for financing, raising interest rates across the economy. That could raise one of the government's other top costs, the interest it pays on the debt. So far this fiscal year, which ends after next month, the Treasury has paid $1.2 trillion in interest, more than it spends on the military and most other government programs. How these different factors for the fiscal system actually turn out is highly uncertain, just as the consequences of AI for the economy and humanity are uncertain. A wild card is how the political system responds to the changes AI ushers forth, including any new surge in fiscal health. Ben Harris, the Director of Economic Studies at the Brookings Institution, remembers attending a conference around 2001 after a technology-generated jump in productivity in the 1990s had helped create fiscal surpluses.
A major focus of the conference was what would happen to the financial system once the United States retired all of its debt. That never happened. Congress responded to the surplus by repeatedly cutting taxes, including as recently as last year. The country went to war in Iraq and Afghanistan. The debt grew quite a lot. The bottom line is that those projections proved so incredibly rosy that I will likely always question forward-looking estimates of outgrowing our fiscal imprudence, Mr. Harris said. But some commentators and AI optimists were again projecting unprecedented growth rates reminded me of the optimism of the early 2000s. In other words, even AI might not be able to make a free lunch. Nation's largest reservoirs are drying up, threatening life in the Southwest. Levels in Lakes Mead and Powell have not been so low since 1957, underscoring a water crisis that plagues seven states that rely on the Colorado River. By Scott Dance and Myra Rojanaska-Sakol. Lakes Powell and Mead, the nation's largest reservoirs, are drying up, sending a Colorado River system that provides water and electricity for millions of people into a state of crisis with no end in sight. Water levels in Lake Powell along the Utah-Arizona border fell to a record low on Saturday. Lake Mead, the larger of the two and farthest downstream on the Colorado River, dropped to its lowest recorded point a week earlier. The combined reservoir system, an essential water source for cities and farms across Arizona, Nevada, and Southern California, has not held so little water since 1957, before Lake Powell was filled. That was long before climate change brought three decades of drought, the worst dry spell for the Southwest in at least 1,200 years, scientists said. Federal and state officials and communities across the region have taken emergency steps to try to head off catastrophe. They shifted water from a smaller reservoir to try to save Powell and have called for water conservation, though those requests are mostly voluntary so far. The water shortage could have dire implications for growing Sun Belt cities such as Phoenix, for key industries including agriculture and data centers, and for hydroelectric dams that power millions of homes across the Southwest. The shrinking reservoirs are the immediate result of record low snowpack this winter, which was erased by record heat in the spring. Melted snowpack creates most of the Colorado's flow during the dry summer months. But as the southwestern climate has grown hotter and drier, the river's flow has become smaller and less reliable. We expected to be in a very unpleasant place, and that's where we find ourselves, said Catherine Sorensen, the director of research at the Kyle Center for Water Policy at Arizona State University. Mother Nature is in charge of the system. At the same time, a booming population in the Southwest and intensive agriculture mean that the region is consuming far more water than the river can now provide. Here is what to know about the crisis. Who uses the reservoirs? The Colorado River supplies water to 40 million people and 5.5 million acres of farmland across parts of seven states. About two dozen native tribes and two Mexican states also hold rights to the river's water. Lakes Powell and Mead are central to maintaining that water supply in the lower half of the Colorado Basin, while the river's upper basin, which stretches across Wyoming, Colorado, Utah, New Mexico, relies more heavily on seasonal stream and river flows for water. The two man-made lakes have served as predictable supply for the more populous lower basin, which includes parts of Nevada, Arizona, and California. Agriculture is the biggest user of the Colorado River, with alfalfa and other sources of livestock feed accounting for nearly half of the water consumed. Municipal water systems use about a quarter. And a growing share, about 10% of the river's flow, is not consumed at all, but evaporates as temperatures climb across the Southwest. How much has the water supply declined? Dry and hot conditions across the Colorado River Basin have cut the river's flow by about 20% over the past two decades. The current water use levels are unsustainable too. While about 12 million acre feet of water now flows down the Colorado in an average year, the century-old rules that govern the use of the river have allocated the rights to more than 16 million acre feet.
1 acre foot, or enough water to cover an acre a foot deep, is about 326,000 gallons, enough to supply two or three households for a year. Diminishing supply combined with decades of overuse has caused water levels in Lakes Mead and Powell to decline steadily over the past 30 years. In both reservoirs, water storage has not been close to capacity since the late 1990s. Lake Mead is now about 27% full, while Lake Powell is about 23% full. What will happen if they fall even more? Both reservoirs are contained by hydroelectric dams, the Hoover Dam at Lake Mead and Glen Canyon Dam at Lake Powell. Water levels at Lake Powell are dropping close to the point where Glen Canyon Dam will not be able to generate electricity. Current forecasts by the Bureau of Reclamation, the federal agency that oversees the dams, suggest that Lake Powell's water levels could cross that threshold as soon as winter, depending on how much precipitation falls during the wetter fall and winter. About 6 million people across the Southwest rely on electricity from the dams. Dwindling water levels have already diminished power output. And if Lake Powell's level drops below the point needed for hydropower, it could reach a condition known as deadpool, when water can no longer flow through the dam at all, cutting off the water supply for the lower basin states. It is unclear when that might occur. What is being done to shore up the reservoirs? The Reclamation Bureau this spring took emergency measures to prevent Lake Powell from falling too low to produce hydropower. It began moving water to Powell from an upstream reservoir on the Wyoming-Colorado border, known as Flaming Gorge, and it limited releases from Lake Powell, which flow through the Grand Canyon into Lake Mead. Communities across the West have put drought plans into action and imposed restrictions on water use. At the same time, investments in water efficiency, Maine, large cities like Phoenix are consuming as much water as they did when they were far less populous. Reclamation officials in seven Colorado River Basin states are continuing negotiations over a long-term solution to the water crisis, but negotiations have not been fruitful. A federal plan to guide water use for the next decade released last month included drastic cuts for the states that depend on Lakes Powell and Mead, which Arizona officials called unacceptable and said threatened the growing state's economy. Reclamation officials are expected to release more detailed plans for the next 2 years soon. Islamophobia's rise in Texas. I won't rest until every Muslim is gone. Muslim communities have now been growing for decades, particularly around Dallas. Now conservatives want to roll up the welcome mat. By J. David Goodman, Lauren McGoffey, Jesus Jimenez, and Ruth Graham. Ghulam Kahar rose before dawn in early June to attend the day's first prayer at his local mosque in Irving, Texas, before heading off for a months-long deployment with the U.S. Coast Guard. He had been deployed before, but this time was different. He felt apprehensive about leaving his wife and four children behind in Texas, even for a short while. Rhetorical attacks on Muslims by top Texas leaders had become more pronounced and seemed to be trickling down. At his mosque, the Valley Ranch Islamic Center, and others across the state, congregants and religious leaders swapped stories of ugly comments directed at them while praying in public or sitting in public parks. In recent months, a man was arrested and charged with making a terroristic threat at a major new Islamic center in Houston. Not far away in Conroe, a woman told Muslim shoppers at a grocery store they were not welcome in this state or this country. After losing her job, she received nearly $250,000 from supporters after video of her comments circulated widely. In McKinney, a Dallas suburb, a woman grabbed a former mayor and stuffed paper with an anti-Muslim message down his shirt during a heated city council hearing over a mosque expansion. Leaving them alone in this environment, it would be a little worrisome, Mr. Kahar said of his family. It's just the fear of what's being spewed out there. He arranged for his family to join him on his deployment near the Canadian border as soon as they could get there. Mr. Kahar, who grew up in California, is part of a growing number of Muslims who moved to Texas in recent decades in search of good schools, affordable homes, and a thriving community of fellow believers.
The Dallas-Fort Worth area has been a particularly strong magnet for families like his. Dozens of mosques have opened. Some are expanding. Others, like the glittering DeSoto House of Peace, south of Dallas, aim to provide new anchors for Muslim communities in Texas. This is the place to be for American Muslims, said Taman Alwan, who moved to Irving from Detroit after discovering the community through religious videos online. I made a prayer, please God send me to Irving. But as the communities have grown, so has the resentment against Muslims. The promise to combat radical Islam has long been a part of Republican politics. The rhetoric has only intensified nationally as Muslims like Zohran Mamdani, the Democratic Socialist mayor of New York City, and Abdul El Said, the progressive Democratic nominee for Senate in Michigan, won major races. But politicians in Texas have gone beyond words, turning the power of the state against some Muslim groups. A major turning point arrived in early 2025 after members of the East Plano Islamic Center unveiled plans for a real estate development centered on a new mosque and farmland east of Dallas. The opposition was immediate and intense. State leaders, including Governor Greg Abbott and Attorney General Ken Paxton, have since opened investigations into Muslim institutions across Texas. They've sought to block the real estate development and investigate religious divorce counseling. Mr. Abbott threatened to take state funding from Texas airports that provide ritual washing stations for Muslim travelers, ordered the cancellation of a private water park party celebrating a Muslim holiday, and labeled the Council on American Islamic Relations, a national civil rights group, as a terrorist group, a step that even the Trump administration has so far not taken. Florida followed Texas in applying the same label to CAIR. Efforts by Republican state leaders to restrict Islamic practice have coincided with a push to expand Christianity's place in public life. In June, Texas became the first state to mandate Bible readings in public schools, where lawmakers had already required prayer time and the posting of the Ten Commandments. For many conservative voters in Texas, Islam has replaced the border as a major concern since early last year, Republican consultants have said. Anti-Muslim activists and hard-right candidates have increasingly described Islam as incompatible with American values. They warn that the United States could soon look like Europe, where Muslim populations are larger. I won't rest until every Muslim is gone, one statewide Republican candidate, Beau French, wrote on social media this summer. Muslim leaders in Texas have debated how to respond. Some counseled outreach. Others were frustrated with the return of rhetoric that had been largely dormant since the 9/11 attacks, despite years of trying to foster interfaith understanding. We've constantly tried to point to our record and hope that our record will organically speak for itself, Dr. Omar Suleiman, a prominent Muslim scholar, said in an interview at the Valley Ranch Mosque. We tried that and it did nothing for us. The moment called for a posture of strength, Mr. Suleiman said, and a robust legal defense against what he said were false attacks. We have to actually make lying legally and politically costly to these people, he said. We have to fight them back. He pointed to the religious protections afforded by the U.S. Constitution as the basis for such a defense. But recently, hardline conservatives have been looking for a way to deny those protections. In what would be an apparent first, one avenue being explored in Texas is to try to use state law to ban or regulate some Islamic cultural practices, such as tribunals for marriage and other decisions governed by religious rules, often referred to as Sharia law. Some want to do it as soon as the Texas legislature meets next year. One of the first things we're going to try to do is define what a religion is, said State Representative Alan Schoolcraft, a San Antonio Republican. Islam itself is not just a religion, it's much more than a religion. A growing part of Texas. Texas' Muslim population remains small, around 1 or 2% of all residents. Precise figures are hard to come by because the census does not ask about religion, but surveys by the Pew Research Center and estimates by state officials put the population between 300,000 and 500,000 people.
Among the most populous states, only New York and Illinois have a higher share of Muslims than Texas. The Dallas-Fort Worth area has been a popular destination. In recent years, one of its growing communities is in Irving, around the Valley Ranch Islamic Center, the city's second mosque. Founded in 2009, the mosque has a large campus and is planning a 31,000-square-foot expansion with a cafe and basketball court. At a recent nightly prayer, families struggled to find parking. "We're growing faster than expected," said Sheikh Yasir Burgess, who has led the congregation since 2010. Mr. Burgess said the mosque's success was in part thanks to its early embrace of technology. New people discovered its services online. Some moved to Texas to join. One indication of the growing community comes from census data on international migration from Muslim-majority countries to the United States. That population grew in the Dallas-Fort Worth metro area to more than 159,000 in 2024, from about 79,000 people a decade earlier, growing five times faster than the population is as a whole. Another indication can be found in the increasing number of Muslim congregations. In the four biggest Dallas-Fort Worth counties, the number of mosques nearly tripled by 76 to 76 by 2020, up from 28 two decades earlier, according to data from the Association of Religion Data Archives. In Collin County, a fast-growing suburban area north of Dallas, the number quadrupled to 12 from 3. The increase was notable, but the number of mosques remained small. By comparison, the four counties have more than 3,000 evangelical Christian congregations. How Islam became a Republican focus. Nearly every speech at the Texas State Republican Convention in June included some expression of anti-Muslim sentiment. Multiple conference panels warned of a Muslim invasion. Combating Sharia law, the Islamic code that guides the observant, was named a top legislative priority. In the convention hall, the Texas House's new Sharia-free caucus had a booth. Amy Meckelberg, a prominent anti-Muslim influencer, presented a video warning that Texas barbecue restaurants were being replaced by Arab shopping plazas, part of a coordinated takeover. The focus on Muslims gained new traction with President Trump's first White House run. In 2015, the mayor of Irvine, Beth Van Dune, gained national attention by railing against Sharia law. She is now a member of Congress. 2 years later, Texas Republicans passed anti-Sharia legislation as part of a wave of bills pushed by the Center for Security Policy, a hard-right Washington think tank. For a time, the party moved away from Islam to concentrate on immigration, the pandemic, and gender politics. But some of the far right began focusing on a different and more contentious message, that Islam is not a religion but a political ideology. Then came the proposed real estate development with a mosque outside Dallas, known at the time as Epic City. "This is how the West falls," Ms. Meckelberg wrote on social media in February 2025. Her rhetoric caught Mr. Abbott's attention, and he soon initiated state investigations into the proposed development in the mosque community, the East Plano Islamic Center, or EPIC, that supported. Anthony Holm, a Republican political consultant, said concerns about Islam were an extension of Republican voters' fears about illegal immigration and help explain Mr. Abbott's focus. "Anything he does is poll driven," Mr. Holmes said of the governor. Mr. Abbott has used his terror designation of care to try to restrict other Islamic groups. The council is challenging the designation in court. "We experience waves of Islamophobia," said Shama Zion of CARE's Austin chapter. "This is the worst wave." Seeing a looming religious conflict. About 300 people gathered at a Dallas movie theater in late May to watch a documentary film billed as revealing the disastrous effect of Islam in America. The event sponsors included a nearby Christian ministry, a group of Jewish conservatives, several Republican women's groups, and two local county Republican parties. "Most of the people that are speaking up are Christian," Frank X.
Panico, the film's director, who is Catholic, said he mingled by the popcorn machines. As the Muslim population has grown in Texas, an assertive Christianity has also taken root. Hardline conservative Christians characterize the situation not as a democratic shift or a demographic shift, but as a spiritual battle. The documentary, The Great American Conflict, contained a mix of theological, political, and cultural warnings. It depicted Islam as a force that could pull communities to the left, citing Mayor Mamdani of New York, and also threatened women's freedom. The audience heard Texas was at the center of this cultural struggle. This is the battlefield right now, Eric Stackelbeck, a host on the Trinity Broadcasting Network, said at the event. Barbara Isaacs, an activist in Collin County, distributed a pamphlet encouraging Texans to get involved with their local governments to prevent or slow the construction of mosques. Share this with your friends, your church members, she urged the crowd. What does it mean to assimilate? Farhat Sheikh, a doctor living in Frisco, north of Dallas, stood outside a polling place during a sharply contested mayoral runoff election in June. For many on the hard right, Frisco, with its large South Asian and Muslim populations, was the epicenter of the fight for Texas's future. Dr. Sheikh urged voters to support Mark Hill, a former school board trustee who vowed to unite the city. Mr. Hill's opponent, Rod Vilhauer, talked about the need for Muslims to assimilate into American culture, and some of his supporters warned of a Muslim takeover. Mr. Hill prevailed in the election. Still, for Dr. Sheikh, the divisive campaign put Muslims like her in a kind of bind. Assimilation means joining institutions and being part of the decision-making, she said. I'm part of the PTA. I volunteer for my community. I'm a practicing physician. I am assimilating. But being active can also be attacked as trying to take over, she said. The question of assimilation has animated Texas legislators like Mr. Schoolcraft and fueled calls for a definition of religion in Texas law. Mr. Schoolcraft hoped such legislation would encourage Muslims to more fully assimilate and not create enclaves, such as the Epic City development. I'm not saying totally abandon your culture, Mr. Schoolcraft said, but try to become a citizen where you're living. Otherwise, there's going to be conflict. Texas Republicans have warned of Muslims seeking to create a parallel justice system. Some pointed to a small decade-old organization based in Dallas, the Islamic Tribunal, which provides religious consultation to women seeking divorce, including in abusive marriages. Mr. Paxton began an investigation. A lawyer for the organization, Mariah Kari, said its religious guidance, like that of a Jewish rabbinical court or a Catholic tribunal, was protected by the First Amendment. We are not a court, said Tahir

Department responded in a brief that Islam is plainly a religion protected by the First Amendment. Whether the department under Mr. Trump would take the same position was an open question. For now, local Muslim institutions have defended themselves on constitutional and legal grounds and promised to continue their work. The Muslim community is a huge community in Dallas, and they need help, said Mr. El-Badawi of the Islamic Tribunal. We are religious help. That's all. Google just made it easier for campaigns to send you fundraising emails. Republicans previously sued Google, claiming its spam filter was biased, but the case was dismissed. The company will now allow verified campaigns to more easily bypass the spam filter, by Shane Goldmacher. Google quietly rolled out a new program on Monday that will allow candidates, political parties, and political action committees to more easily bypass Gmail's spam filter and send fundraising appeals to the inboxes of the company's many millions of email users. The change comes after years of complaints from Republicans that Gmail's spam algorithm unfairly blocked their committee's emails more than those of their Democratic counterparts, although those complaints were dismissed in court. For campaigns and PACs that meet the terms of the program, it is expected to route an influx of cash solicitations into Gmail inboxes, helping campaigns raise millions of dollars more in the final sprint to the midterm elections. Google chose not to debut the new program with any fanfare, instead posting an update to its help center on Monday. The company began to reach out to some political committees in both parties on Monday after publishing the change, according to three people briefed on the outreach who spoke on the condition of anonymity to describe private conversations. Political strategists in both parties said the new policy could be deeply consequential for candidates, even if frustrating for users in the United States who are likely to be bombarded with pleas for donations. Heading into the 2026 elections, Gmail users are going to be flooded with unwanted political spam because Google decided to create a VIP lane for campaigns, said Kenneth Pennington, a Democratic digital strategist and veteran online fundraiser. This is a bad deal for Gmail users and a gift to bad actors in the political fundraising space. Jose Castaneda, a spokesman for Google, said the new program resulted from an effort to provide long-term clarity for both campaigns and users. This program is designed to connect people with the emails they want to receive while keeping them fully in control of their inboxes, he said in a statement. To participate, bulk senders must meet strict security and compliance requirements, ensuring that messages people receive are relevant, useful, and verified. The new program is set to begin on September 8th, the day after Labor Day, and the day before Republicans are set to hold a rare midterm convention in Dallas. The change comes 4 years after Google rolled out a similar program on a pilot basis that was discontinued months later. At the time, the Republican National Committee sued the technology giant, accusing it of throttling its email messages, though Google said the party had not signed up for the program. A federal court later dismissed the case, with Judge Daniel J. Calabretta writing of the RNC's claims. This is pure speculation, lacking facts from which the court could infer animus or an absence of good faith. The Federal Election Commission also dismissed a formal complaint from Republicans that Gmail's spam filter was biased against the party. Whether a fundraising email winds up in users' spam folders or inboxes can be worth millions of dollars to campaigns over time. It is not immediately clear whether the changes would affect one party more than the other, but some Republicans appeared optimistic. For years, Google's algorithm silenced Republican voices, burying our emails in spam while Democrats landed in the inbox, said Will Kiley, the communications director for the National Republican Congressional Committee. This program is a real chance to fix it and let voters hear from the candidates they choose to follow. We'll be watching closely to make sure Google follows through. Some Democrats feared the change would open the door for so-called scam PACs, which spend little of their money on actual campaigns, to more easily reach inboxes. Other Democrats hope the change might help deliver the party an advantage because Democrats generally have been better at online fundraising than Republicans.

0: The RNC did not immediately respond to a request for comment. Google's new program will require that candidates, PACs, and party committees register the domain they send emails from, and that their spam rates, the percentage of emails that users mark as spam, remain below 0.3%, according to the policy. Mr. Pennington, the Democratic strategist, feared that Google made the change because of pressure from Republicans. While there could theoretically be another reason for this policy shift, it appears that Google is sacrificing the inbox sanity of its customers simply to placate a false, bad faith narrative from Republicans claiming partisan spam bias, he said. Amanda Elliott, a Republican digital strategist, said the mistrust on the right with the tech industry runs deep, especially around the issue of whether fundraising emails wind up in inboxes or the spam folder. For everyone who's been talking about censorship and bias, this could put a put up or shut up moment, she wrote in a text message. Are your emails landing in spam folders because you're a Republican or because you're just running a subpar email program and not following best practices? Perhaps we're about to find out. There's a way to gauge childhood development. Why isn't it used more? A screening tool is used less in New York State than almost anywhere in the United States. Now officials are embarking on a campaign to change that, by Sarah Carr. During the first year and a half of her son's life, Valerie Gregory did everything she could to help him thrive. She read to him, talked to him, showed up for wellness checks, and whenever possible took him to a weekly playgroup where mother and son had the chance to socialize with peers. At one of those gatherings, organizers brought along a standardized development questionnaire that helps assess if children are reaching milestones for their age, such as making eye contact, sitting up, and waving goodbye. Despite regular visits to the pediatrician's office, Ms. Gregory had never encountered the developmental questionnaire, known as a screener, which she ultimately learned caught her off guard. He was behind on walking, and he was way behind on speech, she recalled. And New York is way behind, too, when it comes to screening infants and toddlers, often a crucial step in determining if they have a disability or developmental delay. Only four states, Arkansas, Florida, Missouri, and Nevada, do worse. In New York, about 28% of parents of young children report having filled out a screener in the previous 12 months, according to the latest National Survey of Children's Health, conducted by the federal government. While the survey from 2024 provides the most recent data, it might underestimate screenings if parents didn't recall filling out a form or didn't recognize what it was. Nationally, roughly 36% of parents report having completed a developmental screener recently. I have told people, get checked out, it's free, and they figure out things you might not realize, Ms. Gregory said. New York officials recently acknowledged that the state needs to improve its numbers. The state health department this month issued a memo to pediatricians, social workers, and others who work with young children, citing the low screening rate. We are missing critical opportunities to identify developmental concerns early, educate families about developmental milestones, support their children's individual growth, and learn what to do if they have questions or concerns, the letter stated. It also announced a campaign to address the issue, including by distributing a guide of early childhood resources to families. There's no single reason for New York's lagging rate, according to experts and medical providers. Medicaid did not cover developmental screenings in New York until a few years ago. Even now, the reimbursement rate, at less than $20 per screening, does not always offset clinics' cost. Some states have invested more heavily in screening. In an effort to boost screening, a growing number of communities are taking a new approach, bringing the tool from inside doctors' offices to libraries, zoos, farmers' markets, and other gatherings where families congregate. In New York and 29 other states, much of this work is supported by Help Me Grow, a national network of local organizations that promotes child development. Help Me Grow operates in six parts of New York State, from Long Island to the Finger Lakes. In Onondaga County, which includes Syracuse, the number of annual screenings documented by Help Me Grow has increased from about 150 to more than 4,600 since the campaign began in 2019, and organizers see greater parent engagement with children's development. It's been 25 years of us trying to mandate people to do it, said Liz Isaacson, executive director of Docs for Tots on Long Island, whose organization overseas helped me grow there. Oftentimes, the best way to get to change is to have people ask for it. Doctors routinely screen children in all kinds of ways, measuring and weighing them and testing their vision and hearing. But a 2006 recommendation from the American Academy of Pediatrics called for a standardized development screener to be administered when children are 9, 18, and 30 months old. A typical screening questionnaire might ask questions such as these about an 18-month-old. Does your child say two or three words that represent different ideas together, such as see dog, mommy come home, or kitty gone? Does your child walk well and seldom fall? Being flagged by a screener is not the same as a diagnosis. The hope is that families like Ms. Gregory's will get further evaluation and follow-up. That can come from a developmental pediatrician or through early intervention programs, which provide federally mandated help for children with developmental delays and disabilities up to age 3. One study released this year found that New York City children who had received the services through age 3 outperformed their peers in third grade reading and math tests. When it comes to screenings, it's exceptionally important to do them early and often, said Kate Ryan, who directs the Adirondack Birth to 3 Alliance. Money and time explain why many pediatric clinics don't do the screening. The electronic tablets often used by parents to complete the questionnaires cost money, as does training for staff members on how to interpret and explain the results. And some physicians say it can be difficult to get reimbursed by insurance and Medicaid or to incorporate screening into cramped office visits. We're all wondering why we don't identify conditions early. It's not because it's not recommended, said Noelle House, senior manager of infant and early childhood development health at the National Child Development Advocacy Organization 0-3. It's because it's not getting reimbursed. While provider participation has historically been the biggest obstacle to universal screening, parent hesitancy can play a role, experts say. Parents who take the initiative to seek out screenings are disproportionately those who are well-resourced and know about child development and want reinforcement that their child has developed as hoped, Ms. Ryan said. This concludes the reading of the New York Times for today. Your reader for today has been Dawn Flickinger. If you have any questions, comments, or suggestions concerning this program, please feel free to call us at area code 859-422-6390. Thank you for listening, and now please stay tuned for continued programming on Radio Y.
1: This is Bird Note. Today's the birthday of renowned French composer Claude Debussy. Born in 1862, Debussy is known for his impressionistic sonic portraits, like La Mer about the sea. But one of his best-known works is an earlier piano piece, Clair de Lune. The song is quiet and haunting, which got us at Bird Note to thinking, what if we paired it with the most haunting bird song, the Song of Loons? Enjoy Clair de Lune.

0: Some material heard on WKAR radio reading service may include sensitive themes, including violence, discrimination, sexual content, or strong language. Listener discretion is advised. Partly cloudy this evening. We'll see a low of 55. A few clouds tomorrow morning, turning sunny in the afternoon, a high of 81. Partly sunny Friday with a high of 82. Mostly cloudy on Saturday with scattered thunderstorms and a high of 79. 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
2: Hello, this is Lois Christensen with the advice columns for August 17th. Lifeline thrown to nephew instead weighs down relatives. Dear Abby, I suggested to my husband that he invite his nephew Ryan, age 26, to stay with us. Ryan definitely needed some male direction. He was homeless, jobless, and didn't even know how to apply for a job. Ryan is not mentally challenged. He simply was never taught anything until he was thrown out on the streets with no skills. Once Ryan moved in, I realized just how big a mistake we had made. He got a job because a relative was able to get him hired without even so much as an interview. He doesn't make enough money to move out on his own. He sleeps all day and plays video games all night anytime he's not at work. Ryan doesn't shower, doesn't do his own laundry, and leaves dirty dishes all over the room he sleeps in. The room smells horrible. On top of that, my clothes closet is in that room. There is no other option for my clothes. I'm worried his body odor and dirty clothes will soon make all my clothes smell as well. This was meant to be a temporary situation until Ryan had saved enough to get his own place. However, he makes no effort to save toward that end. I wouldn't intervene if it weren't that he is diminishing my quality of life. I was all for helping him out, but I can no longer live under these conditions. My husband keeps saying he'll handle it, but doesn't. It's not my place because Ryan is his relative. I'm in desperate need of your wisdom. Smelly situation. Dear Smelly Situation, Ryan's parents did their son a terrible disservice by not teaching him survival skills so he could live independently. Because you chose to take him off the streets, that task now falls to you. I say you because your husband doesn't appear to have the backbone to address this. Both of you need to tell Ryan there are rules he must follow if he wants to continue living with you. Show him how to put his clothes and detergent into a washing machine and to use the dryer. Tell him he must shower at least 3 times a week and use deodorant every day. No longer tolerate food in his room or dirty dishes left in the sink. He must eat in the dining room area like a civilized person. Also, set up a savings plan for what little money he earns so part of his paycheck can accumulate and he can finally move out on his own, even if it's with a roommate. If he learns the lessons you teach him, someone may actually be willing to share quarters with him. I wish you luck. Nothing will change until you assert yourself. Mom still has estranged son's stuff. Dear Abby, my son and I have been estranged for 3 years. He wants nothing more to do with me. I do not expect to see him ever again. However, I still have items of his. Do I pack up the items and have them dropped off or what? I'm not sure what to do. Ex-mother in Arizona. Dear ex-mother, if you are sure that your son is still living at the same address, box up the items and send them. That way you can never be blamed for withholding anything from him. Cruise with friends could wind up far from paradise. Dear Abby, my husband and I have friends who are kind, intelligent, and warm. However, as we have spent more time with them, Phyllis compulsively talking has become a real problem for us. She hijacks whichever one of us is sitting next to her and starts a monologue that goes on and on. Phyllis doesn't even look at the person she's talking to and doesn't hear when you try to interject anything. She has said she's hard of hearing and does wear a hearing aid, but I believe the problem is more than a hearing deficit. The dilemma is that they have booked a cruise with us. We didn't ask them to, but when we mentioned we were going, they thought it would be fun. The thought of having dinner together every night and being subjected to this is going to put a distinct damper on what is a rare vacation for my husband and me. Is there any way to not offend them and have more give and take in the conversation? Dreading it in Oregon. Dear Dreading It, you or your husband need to make clear to this couple well before the ship sets sail that you signed up for this cruise because you want to spend time alone together, meet new people, and make new friends, which is why you will not be able to dine with them every night or participate in every activity with them, period. Late wife wasn't a fan of fake flowers. Dear Abby, my wife of 48 years recently died, and my stepson put some artificial flowers on her grave. I was surprised to see this when I visited on the 8-month anniversary of her death. Both my wife and I always considered artificial flowers tacky and not appropriate for cemeteries, even though lots of people decorate grave sites with them. I haven't said anything to him about my feelings about plastic flowers, but I would like to prevent more of them from being placed when these fade away. How can I ask him not to put any more plastic flowers on the grave, or should I just ignore it? I'm less likely to visit her grave when these flowers are there. Morning in Alabama. Dear Morning, your stepson may not realize how his mother felt about plastic flowers, so mention it to him the next time you talk. If he doesn't visit his mother's grave often, he may not realize that they have been removed, which I suggest you do if seeing them would discourage your visits. Spouse tired of running the ship alone. Dear Abby, I've been married for 40 years, but it's a platonic relationship with no communication on his part. I must run the household, make sure bills get paid, and be responsible for everything, whatever life throws at us. My health is waning, and I'm concerned for my future. I've tried talking, counseling, etc., to no avail. What do I do? Fed up in Utah. Dear Fed Up, because after 40 years, you are finally fed up enough that you might actually do something about it, I'm suggesting some sessions with a different counselor than the one you have been seeing. You stated that you are the one who takes care of the house, pays the bills, etc. Has your husband been earning the money? If so, then you might also benefit from interviewing several attorneys about what your options might be if you no longer wish to carry the whole load alone. Sister would prefer to skip Abusive Brothers Memorial. Dear Abby, my brother Earl and I always had a very bad relationship. When I was 6 and Earl was 13, he molested me. Actually, he took my virginity. My mother caught him but whipped both of us and told me I should have known better than to allow it to happen. Fast forward to when I was 17. I woke up to find him lying in bed with me, stroking my face. I screamed for my mother, who said, oh, he probably came home drunk or something. Earl was never nice to me. Even on his deathbed, he yelled at me for forgetting to take his house keys to my other brother, as his daughter asked me to do. A few weeks later, I forgave him for everything he did to me, but the last time I saw him alive, I still felt hatred toward him. I still felt his hatred toward me. There is a memorial planned, and I'm not sure I want to attend. I'm the youngest of 7. Some of my siblings know the history and have witnessed the animosity between us. Part of me wants to go because Earl was my brother, and part of me is afraid if I don't, my siblings will hold it against me. Another part of me feels the memorial is to pay your last respects to the deceased, and I have no respect for Earl. I don't know what to do. Victimized in Georgia. Dear Victimized, from what you have written, Earl seems more like an emotional and sexual abuser than a brother. Your siblings have no right to give you a hard time if you skip the memorial. Remind them of how he treated you and how much you suffered for it, if that fact has slipped their minds. You should do whatever makes you comfortable, and if listening to your angry, abusive pervert of a brother you eulogized would make you uncomfortable, stay away. Because you didn't get counseling at the time he assaulted you, you might benefit from discussing your family history with a licensed therapist. To find one, contact an organization called RAIN, Rape, Abuse, and Incest National Network. Its toll-free phone number is 1-800-656-4673, and its website is rainn.org. Trained singer eager to help, please. Dear Abby, my 6-year-old is enrolling in a Spanish immersion kindergarten class, and we are getting through it the best we can. We are an English-speaking household, so it is a challenge. The teacher is incredible. Her energy, dedication, spirit, and connection with the kids is amazing. However, she is a cringeworthy singer. What she sings is nowhere near the melody. I'm not the only person who feels this way. Music is a big part of learning for the kids in this class, so this is a significant problem. As a singer, I can tell you that tone deafness is a myth. The ability to carry a tune can be learned. I would love to offer this teacher singing lessons for free, of course, but I have no idea how to approach it. A comment on vocal ability could feel similar to a comment on one's physical appearance. I brought it up to the principal early in the year. She told me she would look into it and get back to me, but never did. Should I let it be, since these teachers, staff, and administration have so much on their plates right now? We have been at this for nearly 6 months, and I really feel it should be addressed. In tune, Mommy. Dear Mommy, because the principal promised to get back to you and never did, it is possible that your kind offer fell through the cracks. Contact the principal again and ask how the teacher reacted to your proposition. If the response was negative, do not pursue it further. If she showed an interest, follow through. Daughter's wedding planning has been hijacked. Dear Abby, my 33-year-old daughter is getting married and the mothers have taken over her wedding plans. They want more than 200 guests, a full Catholic ceremony, fine wines, a full bar, plated dinner, and a live band. My daughter wants to please everyone, but is not a practicing Catholic. She wants a small, intimate wedding with twinkling lights, a DJ, and house wines from the California Vineyard venue. Nothing she suggests is acceptable to the mothers, who see the ceremony as a means to impress their friends and business associates. I divorced her mom years ago, but I'm still involved in my daughter's life. How can I advise her to take control of her wedding? Doting Dad. Dear Dad, I tend to agree with you that a bride is entitled to the ceremony she wants, but sometimes there is no clear path to that end. No one will ever convince these moms to back off, and the repercussions of an elopement would be devastating. My advice to the bride and groom is to grin and bear it. Let the mothers impress their friends as long as they are willing to pay for it all, and the relaxation of the honeymoon will be all the sweeter. Your daughter can save her more intimate plans for a renewal of vows ceremony held on a milestone anniversary. Obviously, she will want to avoid telling the moms about it until after the arrangements are in place. Grandparents want photos of them displayed. Dear Abby, our son, daughter-in-law, and only grandchild live 1,400 miles away. We are able to see them only about 3 times a year. We have a warm, wonderful relationship. When we last visited, I noticed the picture in his room of our grandson, who is a year and a half year old, with his babysitter. There are no pictures of us with him in the entire house. I would like our grandson to have pictures of us so he will remember us. Should I say anything? Really hurt in California. Dear Hurt, because you have a warm, wonderful relationship with your son and his family, the lack of photos of you with your grandson is likely not a deliberate slight. The next time you visit, ask them casually why there isn't one. Then ask one of them to snap some of the three of you and offer to have one framed for them. Parents complain but ignore the real issues. Dear Abby, my parents are retired. They live on a limited income and still support my 31-year-old brother, who lives rent-free in their basement. They told me how expensive their electric bill is becoming, and I asked why they don't have my brother help with expenses or pay rent. Abby, he makes close to $100,000 a year. They quickly changed the subject, and when I tried to circle back, I was told to drop it. How can I help my parents see that what they are doing is hurting them, not helping their adult son, their other son in Maine? Dear son, there is truth to the adage, you can lead a horse to water, but you can't make it drink. Understand that your parents must be deriving some satisfaction from encouraging your brother's dependency. Your attempt to help them resulted in their becoming defensive, so stop talking to them about it. However, you should consider talking to your brother about the fact that the electric bills are now so steep it is causing your parents hardship, and suggest he help out. It's worth a try. Late husband's unknown oldest daughter makes contact. Dear Abby, I have been widowed for 7 years. My husband served in the Air Force in Saigon during the conflict in Vietnam. We met and married shortly after he returned from his hitch overseas. We had 2 daughters together. Recently, my older daughter was notified through social media that she has a half-sister, Liba, from a woman her father knew in Vietnam. They agreed to meet this weekend for lunch at a local restaurant. My daughter asked if I would accompany her to this meeting. I told her that while I had no qualms about finding out that he had a child with another woman, I didn't see any point in my being there to meet her. There was no connection there for me, and I would feel uncomfortable in the situation. Am I wrong for not going with my daughters to this luncheon, unrelated in South Carolina? Dear Unrelated, although you feel no connection to your late husband's love child, Liba is related to your daughters. If they choose to develop a relationship with their half-sister, you cannot ignore her existence forever. Your daughters may be asking for your support. If you decide to go, do it for them. Parent has never met son's in-laws despite hosting them. Dear Abby, my son and his partner have lived together for more than 10 years. During this time, his partner's parents and sister have visited my state numerous times. They have stayed at my lake house, in my condo, and another home I own. Yet in all this time, I have never met them, and I have tried to. Only once did I receive a thank you note on my mantle at one of my homes. When they come into town, it's almost like they deliberately avoid meeting me. Is this something I should address with my son and his partner? At this point, I feel hurt. Used in the Midwest. Dear Used, should you address this with your son and his partner? Of course you should. In fact, you should have done it the first time you were asked to let these people live in one of your dwellings. Do you really want to continue having strangers vacation in your homes? Because that's what they have chosen to make themselves. It may be time to roll up the welcome mat. Mom wants to help daughter escape abusive marriage. Dear Abby, I have a daughter, Imogen, who has been married to her narcissistic and controlling wife, Brianna, for 20 years. Imogen's relationship with me, my husband, and her sister have been entirely dictated by Brianna. We're not allowed in their house. Her calls are made from the car. I have not been invited to birthday parties for their two boys, and I am told not to attend my grandson's swimming competitions if Brianna is in the building. Two attempts at divorce by Imogen were unsuccessful, the last one having been a month ago. Imogen appears to be willing to accept verbal abuse and non-negotiable demands from her wife, interpreting the role as caring behavior. This cult-like existence has resulted in resentment and disappointment. I'm at a loss as to how to help my daughter extricate herself from a life of dysfunction and dependency. Any advice would be appreciated. Worried Mom. Dear Mom, your daughter will not leave Brianna until she's ready, but that doesn't mean you should give up. Avoid criticizing Brianna directly, but continue to ask Imogen how Brianna's controlling actions make her feel. Getting her to think along those lines might lead her in the right direction. Above all, make sure she knows about the National Domestic Violence Hotline at 1-800-799-7233 and remind her that controlling behavior is a form of violence. Support for some charities can result in a busy mailbox. Dear Abby, do charities and nonprofits share or sell donor information? For years, maybe decades, I've made quarterly contributions to two well-known charities for children's cancer research hospitals, and I truly believe in what they do. However, over the last few years, I have started receiving an increasing number of requests for money. One continues to send me quarterly requests, and I promptly write a check. But the other one started sending mailings every month, then every week, and now multiple times a week, not to mention the newer legacy program, naming them in my will. I have also received messages on my landline, text messages, and emails, and none of this contact information has previously been given to them, only my mailing address. Today, I received 7 pieces of mail. 6 were requests for donations, 5 of which I'm not familiar with, and I have gotten the feeling that my name and address have been sold or shared with other nonprofits. It feels to me as if they're spending the money I've donated to print and mail even more requests, and I'll no longer donate to them. I will increase the amount of donations to local school programs. Is there a way to get them to stop mailing me? Maybe they'll read this and think twice about bombarding people to the point they no longer will support them. Full Mailbox in California. Dear Full Mailbox, According to Give.org, businesses and charitable organizations do sell their clients' or donors' contact information to other organizations. If your name is on a list of subscribers to a special interest magazine or buyers of a certain product or service, it may wind up on a list used by various charities. You may be able to lessen the onslaught of appeals you receive by writing directly to the charities whose mail you don't want and asking them to delete your name from the mailing list they rent or exchange. A Better Business Bureau standard requires that a charity offer contributors an opt-out opportunity in its appeals at least once a year. Enclose the mailing label or return card that came with your appeal when you contact the charity. Be sure to add the correct postage to their envelope on which you have written, delete my name, or return to sender, because charities' nonprofit mailing rates do not pay for returns. For more information on this subject, visit give.org. Older brother needs help with finances. Dear Abby, my mom passed last year. I'm 50 and my brother is 52. He has never been good with money. He's gullible and lets people take advantage of him. He will not let me help him. Should I get a guardianship for him or let him fend for himself? We already have a rocky relationship. I worry that taking control of his finances will make it worse. However, I would feel guilty if he mismanaged his money, and I think mom would want me to help him. What should I do? My brother's keeper. Dear brother's keeper, please accept my sympathy for the loss of your mother. It's unfortunate these questions weren't settled before her passing. Because your brother needs someone to look out for him, and you are the only one who can fill this role with his best interests in mind, discuss this with an attorney. Of course, it will need to be explained to your brother. Don't put off talking with him, even if the subject is uncomfortable for one or both of you. Wife doesn't want to be around husband's grandchildren. Dear Abby, I've been with my husband Ted for nearly 15 years, married for 11. He has two children, 38 and 33, and I have one who is 32. When we started dating, none of our children planned to have children of their own. I made it clear from the start that I have no desire to be a grandma. I'm a teacher and work with kids all day, every day, and that is enough for me. He said he felt the same way. His children now each have two children, while mine has stuck by her decision not to have any. I still have no desire to fill the grandma role. Ted's kids are starting to make remarks about the fact that I am not around much, and Ted recently told me this is causing a divide between us. I tried to explain that I haven't changed, he has. We have a blast together and enjoy traveling and hanging out with friends, but our couple time is slowly fading away. I'm tired of being the bad guy because I prefer to spend my personal time with adults. Should I figure out how to be a single older lady, agree to live separate lives in the same house, or conform and be miserable, babysitting and spending all my free time doing what I absolutely do not want to do? I want my husband back, not the grandpa. Don't call me grandma. Dear, don't call me grandma. You can't expect your husband to turn his back on his grandchildren. If the shoe were on the other foot and your daughter had made you a grandmother, there's a good chance you'd feel exactly as he does now. Because you and Ted still love each other, divorce doesn't seem like a good solution. Would the two of you consider separating and returning to more of a dating relationship for a few years until Ted's grandkids no longer need a babysitter? That way you can continue to have fun with him while avoiding the grandma role. Distant relatives' visit isn't a welcome one. Dear Abby, my husband's distant cousin, whom we haven't seen in more than 20 years, recently contacted us to say she wants to come for a visit. We have never really cared for her and do not want her to stay with us. Is there a polite way to tell her we are not open for her visit, keeping to ourselves in Florida? Dear Keeping, the polite way to tell this distant cousin you do not want her as a house guest would be to respond that you are unable to host her and suggest some nice hotels in the area. Add that you would be glad to take her out for lunch or dinner in order to catch up while she's in the neighborhood. Does a dinner invitation include picking up the check? Dear Abby, if a woman asks a man to go on a first date, how should the check be paid? Sadie in Iowa. Dear Sadie, The person who offers the invitation is expected to pay for the meal unless there is a prior arrangement to handle it differently. This applies to all relationships, not just romantic ones, but close friends usually have a standing agreement to request separate checks. Starches should be a modest part of a mixed meal. Dear Dr. Roach, I'm a 77-year-old man who's pre-diabetic. I was told by a longtime diabetic that sugar, candy, soda, cake, etc. doesn't need to be avoided, just carbohydrates such as pasta, potatoes, etc. I was surprised to hear this. Is it really true? Anonymous. Answer. We often use terms like carbohydrates, starches, and sugars imprecisely. Strictly speaking, sugars are small molecules, usually 5 or 6 carbon molecules long, like glucose or fructose, which are called monosaccharides. These can be combined into a single molecule, a disaccharide, which in the case of glucose plus fructose is called sucrose, table sugar. Long strands of sugars that are strung together are called polysaccharides. Starches are very long strands of glucose molecules with anywhere from hundreds to tens of thousands of them in strings and branches. White rice and processed wheat flour, the primary ingredient in most pastas and many white breads, are largely comprised of starch. Starch begins turning back into sugar even before you swallow it. An enzyme in saliva, amylase, breaks down the starch structure. White bread made from highly refined flour turns into sugar so rapidly that your blood sugar goes up nearly as fast from bread as it would from eating the same amount of sugar. Starch and sugars are both carbohydrates, as is fiber, but fiber is indigestible to us. Fiber acts to slow down absorption, reducing the spike in blood sugar that occurs with refined starch. However, most foods that we eat are combinations of 2 or 3 macronutrients, the source of calories, which are carbohydrates, proteins, and fats. Protein and fat both slow down the absorption of carbohydrates, similar to fiber. Whole wheat flour contains fiber and protein, which is why it's preferred to processed white flour and doesn't spike the blood sugar as quickly or as high. Most vegetables have lots of fiber, so even though they're mostly carbohydrates with a little protein, they aren't treated by your body in the same way that starchy foods are. Partially because of the slower absorption, people tend to feel more full with fewer calories when protein, fat, and fiber are included. Even so, proportions matter. A diet of 90% or 80% rice, 10% protein, and 10% fat isn't going to be optimal for any person, especially one with diabetes. People with diabetes don't need to completely avoid starches or even simple sugars. They're an important part of the diet, and as long as they form a modest proportion of a person's food intake and are consumed as part of a mixed meal, people shouldn't feel bad about eating them. Many of my patients with diabetes use a continuous glucose monitor, CGM. By keeping track of what you eat, these monitors can give you immediate feedback on how your food affects your blood sugar. Talk to your doctor about whether a CGM is right for you. People on insulin, people who have low blood sugar, especially if they don't notice it, and people who are changing their diet and exercise patterns are among those who might benefit from a CGM. Dermatologist prescribes metformin for woman's skin rash. Dear Dr. Roach, I have a skin rash, granuloma, and nular, and my dermatologist said that there really isn't a cure for it. It's in various areas of my body, my upper back, my trunk, mostly in areas where garments hit, and a few other places. The dermatologist recommended using metformin to see if this helps. All my labs are excellent, so metformin has never been something that any of my docs suggested. She even looked at my labs and said that they were great, but wants to see if metformin might help. Have you ever heard of this? Should I find a different dermatologist? I'm a 67-year-old female who's in excellent health except for the darn rash. I hate to add a medication I don't need or might cause more harm. ST. Answer. No, I haven't heard of using metformin to treat granuloma and Euler, but I did some research that provides some reasons as to why it might help specifically in a 2026 study. None of these reasons have to do with metformin's effect on weight loss or blood sugar. The authors suggest that metformin might have a role in treating it. However, there isn't any evidence to suggest benefit yet. Metformin might work, and I'd love to see a study. In fact, I wouldn't recommend it until I do see a study. I've often used metformin in patients to prevent diabetes and as an adjunct to help with weight loss. The potential harm from metformin, especially at a low dose, is fairly low. The most common side effect is nausea, but most people get used to it after a few days. Your dermatologist is quite right that there isn't a cure. Dermatologists will often try steroids either as a cream or via injection. Severe cases can be treated with ultraviolet light and powerful medicines like methotrexate and hydroxychloroquine. These treatments aren't appropriate for mild cases. A very expensive class of drugs that is used often for blood cancers, JAK inhibitors, also show promise for granuloma and Euler. Dear Dr. Roach, in a recent column, you advised that any older person, especially those with underlying memory issues, should have a plan to prevent delirium after a planned procedure. Can you flesh out what such a plan would entail? TT. Answer. Preventing delirium ideally involves many interventions, some by family, some by nurses, and some by physicians. The overall goal is to make the patient feel comfortable and oriented. For family members, this means being there, especially when the family member or loved one is awake. They should make sure that the patient has their glasses, hearing aids, and dentures if applicable. A calendar and clock within sight can be helpful, and reminders of where and when they can gently be done during conversation. Familiar objects such as family photos, a blanket, or a pillow can be helpful. Puzzles and games can keep the mind sharp. Nursing staff can help by encouraging mobility as much as medically advisable. Restraints should be avoided as they're almost always harmful. The room should be light during the day and dark and quiet at night. Safer pain medications should be preemptively used to prevent pain. Proper nutrition and hydration are essential. Physicians can avoid prescribing dangerous drugs. Carefully monitor the patient's electrolyte and oxygen levels, and support the family and nursing staff. Delirium has the potential for severe long-term consequences. Prevention is far better than treatment. Intense heaviness in chest snowballs into traumatic experience. Dear Dr. Roach, I had a very unpleasant experience a few days ago, and I'd like your opinion. I am 90 years old and was awakened early in the morning with an extreme heaviness in my chest. I have a concierge physician, and they told me that if I was able to drive, I should come right over to the office where I had my blood pressure taken, as well as an electrocardiogram, EKG, and blood work done. I did this and was then told to go home and wait to find out if I'd had a heart attack, as markers in the blood would confirm. As I was leaving the office, the doctor gave me a nitroglycerin tablet to put under my tongue, and I passed out. I have never fainted before in my life. When I came to, I was on the floor and there were men moving me onto a gurney to take me to an ambulance. I was in the emergency room for over 4 hours and every test came back negative. I had to get a ride back to retrieve my car at the doctor's office and finally returned home after a very traumatic experience. My question to you is, why was I given nitroglycerin when the heart attack hadn't been confirmed? I've since done research which has shown me that none of this should have happened. In hindsight, we think it was acid reflux, BK. Answer. I think there are several errors along the way. The first one is that the sudden onset of extreme heaviness in your chest should have prompted you to call 911, not your physician. Paramedics would likely get there much faster and are experts in the emergency treatment of acute coronary syndromes. They have the necessary equipment and training to treat you correctly if your heart stopped. I've known too many people who died while driving themselves to the hospital or to their doctor. The doctor should have called 911 on your behalf or told you to do so. I also disagree with sending you home while your doctor was waiting for the results of your blood tests. If your doctor was worried enough to order these tests, you should have been in a monitored setting until they came back negative. Giving nitroglycerin to a person with extreme chest heaviness who had a strongly suspected heart attack is sometimes appropriate, even before the EKG or blood test confirm the diagnosis. It sounds like your doctor did check your blood pressure before giving it to you, and hopefully they listened to your heart to check for valve problems before giving it to you. However, they shouldn't have sent you out immediately after giving you nitroglycerin. It's an extremely powerful drug, and we shouldn't give it to any patient on their way out of the office. At age 90, a drop in blood pressure should have been predicted, and you should have been in a controlled situation. Doctors' offices in general aren't set up to optimally deal with a heart attack. With such a concerning story, you should have been in an ambulance as soon as possible, then to an emergency room with appropriate monitoring and resuscitation equipment that is immediately available. People who are at risk for heart disease, even with just their age, should call 911 with symptoms concerning a heart attack. Medical therapy is called for with hypertrophic cardiomyopathy. Dear Dr. Roach, I'm a physically active 75-year-old man. I'm taking atorvastatin, lorsatan, and amlodipine. During my annual physical in January 2025, my physician noticed a heart murmur. I had an echocardiogram done in February 2025 that showed a dilated proximal ascending aorta measuring at 4.1 centimeters. It was 3.9 centimeters in January 2024. In February 2026, I had a repeat echocardiogram to check my ascending aorta, and it stabilized at 4.1 centimeters. However, it showed that there's a mid-cavity gradient of 44 mHg at rest that increased to 99 mHg with a Valsalva maneuver. Also noted were a normal left ventricle size and mild basal septal hypertrophy with hyperdynamic systolic function and a left ventricle ejection fraction greater than 70%. My concern is that I haven't had any cardiac symptoms during rigorous exercise, but the literature seems to be scary when describing my echocardiogram results. I don't understand how such a drastic change occurred in 1 year. Do I need to reduce my daily exercise? TB. Answer. There's a lot to explain here, but the most important point is that you have a condition called hypertrophic cardiomyopathy, HCM, most likely the subtype with mid-cavity obstruction. Essentially, the asymmetric enlargement in the septum, the part of the heart muscle that separates the left ventricle from the right ventricle, causes obstruction inside the heart, preventing the blood in the apex of the heart from flowing through to the aortic valve. The 2026 echocardiogram shows that there's a large pressure gradient from the apex of your heart to the valve opening, confirming obstruction in the mid-cavity. I don't believe that this condition happened within a year. It's common that the conditions missed by echocardiogram, which I suspect happened in 2025. It's estimated that the condition is missed 50% of the time by echocardiograms, and I don't mean to suggest that the echocardiographer made a mistake. If the echocardiographer would have had you perform a Valsalva maneuver, a way to increase pressure in the chest and abdomen, such as keeping your airway closed and bearing down with your abdominal muscles, they would have seen the pressure gradient. Although I'm sure that your condition progressed between 2025 and 2026, the usual pattern is a slow progression over a decade or so. The next step is a cardiologist with expertise in this condition in a dedicated HCM center if possible. An MRI scan with gadolinium might be recommended to further characterize your cardiac anatomy and physiology. Years ago, surgery would have been considered the first-line treatment for obstruction, but most people do well with medical therapy. Your medication regimen is likely to be changed to a beta blocker and new treatments such as cardiac myosin inhibitors, which I've never seen used, are sometimes prescribed for people with symptoms. Some exercises are beneficial, but others are to be avoided. Moderate intensity exercises, such as walking, cycling, and swimming at a recreational pace, are recommended. Very high intensity weightlifting exercises, which require a Valsalva maneuver, should be avoided, as these will provoke obstruction in the heart. Be cautious about high intensity aerobic activities, such as competitive sports, until your cardiologist gives you approval. You should be particularly careful to avoid dehydration. I recommend that you maintain the adequate fluid intake with a sports drink that has the appropriate electrolytes. High-dose statin appears to be too much for a cholesterol patient. Dear Dr. Roach, I had a pre-employment physical for my current position as a firefighter / EMT back in January. I had another pre-employment physical for a new position with the fire department last month, and both physicians suggested a statin based on my high cholesterol. Both tests had similar results. My cholesterol was 272 mg/dL, and my HDL was 52 mg/dL, and my LDL was 199 mg/dL. My other blood tests and electrocardiogram were fine. I figured that I should probably try to get on a statin and manage the situation. I had a telehealth visit with the physician's assistant, who put me on 40 milligrams of rosuvastatin and 10 milligrams of ezetimibe. The dose of rosuvastatin seems like a lot to me, but I wanted your opinion. I'm also taking two statins, which seems a little bit like overkill. GM. Answer. Normally, when discussing the risks and benefits of statins, I start with an estimate of a person's risk, which can be estimated by one of the online calculators that are used both by patients and clinicians. However, the data are clear that a person with an LDL over 190 mg/dL, the risk of an event is high enough that the benefits of treatment greatly outweigh the risk. The new guidelines recommend statin therapy for a person with an LDL over 190 mg/dL, even at age 30. Starting treatment at a younger age can slow or even prevent early damage to the blood vessels, which will ultimately result in a blockage of plaque. Plaque is made of cholesterol, connective tissue, cells, and protein components of blood clots. In your case, 10 out of 10 cardiologists would recommend a statin, such as the rosuvastatin that you were recommended. The exact dose, however, is a matter of debate, with some experts reserving the high 40 milligram dose for people with known blockages. Others argue that you might as well be treated with the most effective dose. Ezetimibe isn't a second statin. It works by blocking the absorption of cholesterol from the gastrointestinal tract. Since statins reduce the manufacturing of cholesterol in the liver, the combination is highly effective. Again, not all clinicians would be as aggressive as your PA, but it's very reasonable for your cholesterol levels. Another approach would be to start you at a lower dose to try to get you down to an LDL goal below 70 mg/dL. Some would say 50 mg/dL. Most people tolerate the combination of a high-dose statin and ezetimibe well, but more people will tolerate a lower dose that is titrated up if necessary to get to an ambitious LDL goal. Getting a primary care doctor to tailor your treatment to what you're comfortable with is a great idea. Dear Dr. Roach, please help me. I can't convince my son and his family about the dangers of diet soda. His whole family drinks them all day. I try to explain the dangers to the enamel on their teeth and potential increases in their A1C levels. My son's pre-diabetic. His excuse is that this is the only bad habit he has and he should be able to enjoy it. Hopefully some facts from you will make a difference. LW. Answer. You're right that diet sodas sweetened by non-nutritive sweeteners are bad for the tooth enamel. However, the best available data show that they don't significantly affect A1C levels by themselves, at least not in the short-term future. There are suggestions that these drinks affect the gut microbiome, which tends to increase a person's weight and often raises insulin and A1C levels. In my opinion, diet sodas are less harmful than regular sugar-sweetened beverages, but both are worse than water. Not everyone will change their behaviors based on facts. Academia, singlehood, plus excuses. Dear Captain, my question today is about academia and or job opportunities and being single. I am a PhD candidate in a very good university in the U.S., and I will be on the academic job market in a year. I have a very good publication / presentation / committee / topic situation, so I should be doing fairly fine. However, my field is totally dominated by men, mostly from quite conservative countries / cultures. It's even worse in industry. I have work experience pre-PhD and an internship.

conferences, and the informal networking events, or in my department, I get asked when I will be on the market and if I prioritize going back to my country or staying in the U.S., this kind of things. I think it's all fair game, and I'm thrilled some big names in the field show interest in me. But sometimes they ask things such as, will you have a two-body problem, or will eventually you'll want to marry, right? Or are schools in a city with plenty of young men? Or more bluntly, how come you're not married yet? My age, early 30s, is not a secret. I know those mostly old men, mostly conservative professors may just be trying to be nice, But I can tell by the way they look that I don't fit in what they think is a good woman or a normal person. I have told some younger than me, professors in my department that I don't want to marry, and they all replied condescendingly, you'll change your mind. But they are not the ones who'll make my hiring decisions, although they'll write letters of recommendation, and so I am not that much concerned. What about those from other schools who may want to hire or not hire me a year from now when I'm on the market? When I have 5-minute interactions and they ask me topic/advisor/ideal placement/marital status. Should I tell them I don't want to marry and out myself immediately as not their idea of a good woman? Should I tell them, oh, I haven't found anyone yet, and then lie, or risk that someone will try to set me up? It's happened before. Should I just smile awkwardly and say I don't know? I also feel that when I say I don't want to marry, the person in front of me thinks I am lying. What if I tell them, no, I don't want to marry, but I do want to have kids, and I am very well informed about sperm banks and adoption agencies? Will this kill forever all my job opportunities because of the single mother stigma? It's all a paradox because they don't like women because of the whole marriage and maternity thing, but they don't like it either when women don't conform to their standards of womanhood, wifehood. How can I navigate this? I do want to have a good academic placement, but I want to know who won't be supportive of my lifestyle to avoid their departments. But also, you know, academia is sometimes hard and there isn't much choice of placement for a candidate. So at this point, I mostly want to say something that won't close all the doors, but will make my point clear enough. Any help would be welcome. Thanks so much. Future Professor Badass. Dear future Professor Badass, as tempting as it would be to say a robotic that is a sexist question or give a long, rambling, boring Baroque response involving your theories of relationship anarchy, whenever this comes up, here is the strategy I actually advise them. Will you have a two-body problem? For people outside of academia, this means you will need the university that wants to recruit you to also factor in a job for your fellow professor spouse. Or, but surely you intend to marry someday. Ugh. Or, good thing there are lots of young men here. You, thanks for asking. I'm lucky that I don't have to consider that right now in my search and can just look for the best fit for my work. Them. How come you're not married yet? This is a weird, rude question, but I too have had older people from outside the U.S. ask me this as if it's a normal question. Then again, in the U.S., we ask people what they do for a job right away. For this week's manners or relative reminder. You. Smile awkwardly and say, I don't know, as you suggest, or it just hasn't been a priority, or search me, or I love being single, or has my grandmother been talking to you? It's a question under much discussion in my family, believe me, or haven't felt like it, I guess. Whatever you say, keep it light and vague. The more you can answer calmly and confidently without apology, the more people will take your cue and how they react. I know all of this is sexist and invasive and weird and assumes heterosexuality when it should not, but the individual people who ask you this think they are being kind and even helpful, especially if they are trying to recruit you to their campus. They want you to be happy and anticipate issues that they might have to work around so that you will want to stay forever at their school. They want to figure out if they have the budget to hire you and a spouse if they want you badly enough. They don't want you
to take the job and then leave.

0: here because it's a romantic and sexual wasteland, or because there's no industry in the town except for the university and your theoretical partner can't find work. It can be awkward and attempt to mentor you, at least in some cases. So if you find a way to be vague but positive and deal with the intentions rather than the effects of the question, it will help you connect. I wish it were not so, but right now you need a job so someday you can be the colleague who doesn't ask newcomers these questions or asks in a way that is actually helpful. Answer with your vague positive statement, some version of, it's not my biggest priority right now, which makes me feel very lucky. I have the luxury to just think about finding the right fit for the work I want to do. I know not everyone has that. Then ask them questions about their lives. When you moved to a city where university is located, what was it like to get your bearings? Any advice for settling in city? Where do the people who love it here shop/eat/hike/live? Was it a difficult adjustment moving from country of origin to city? What was the biggest surprise? What are the things about city that really make you feel at home? Were you married when you moved here? How does your spouse like it here? What do they do? How did you and your spouse meet? Did you have to deal with a two-body problem? What was that like? How does the university generally deal with those? What do you remember most from your first year of being a professor here? You can turn the conversation to their research or their teaching or questions about the students or the department too. People like to be asked questions about things they are experts on, and in my experience, professors like this even more than most people. Use their weird question as an opportunity to make a human connection and find out more about them as people and the place as a place to live and what you're getting into. Be remembered as someone pleasant to talk to, focused on her work, and someone who asks good questions and is a good listener. You've got this, and you don't need to make excuses for something that isn't actually a problem. Good luck in your search. I've got angry feelings mail from a friend. Dear Captain, over the last year, a once close friend of mine and I have been experiencing the African violet of broken friendship. We had been through a very intense multi-year creative work project together, and after the project finished and she moved on to another job, we kind of drifted apart. For my part, I felt that sometimes she could say very unkind or cruel things. I noticed about 2 years ago that I was working very hard to win her approval and felt very anxious if I didn't get it and recognized that this friendship had become a bit unhealthy. I still valued many things about my friend and thought that by setting some boundaries, I could change the dynamic. After any incident where she said something unkind, for example, that half of the work on my part of the project was not my own work, which really hurt my feelings, or been judgmental, for example, negatively commenting on the dynamics of my relationship with my partner, or how much I was eating and snacking during the intense project, I would take some space. Over the last couple of years, my confidence has grown, not just in this area, but in many other areas of my life, and I have been able to deal with some anxiety issues I had and learn how to set boundaries. She started mainly hanging out with some different friends, and although we were still in touch, our conversation was becoming more and more surface level. Anytime I suggested meeting up, she would be really vague or say no. I was quite hurt at the time that she didn't want to hang out with me anymore, but if I knew that we had just been through a really intense period in our lives and maybe she needed her space, that there was always room for a friendship to get renewed further down the line. Before yesterday, we hadn't been in contact for about 4 months. There wasn't anything particularly negative about our last contact. It just tailed off. I recently got a new job that I am very excited about, and yesterday, in a WhatsApp group she is also a part of, someone congratulated me on my new job. About an hour later, I got a feelings mail from my friend. It's not a nice email. It's basically a bitter rant about how I have changed as a person. She said she didn't recognize me anymore and how she had become fed up of what she perceives as my faults and me being distant over the last 2 years. She said that she didn't deserve this kind of behavior from me and that she had never thought I would cut her off like this, although she had seen me do it to others. I don't know where this comes from. I haven't cut anyone off apart from one girl back in high school. high school, which was 15 years ago. In her mind, I'm still the bad guy, and it doesn't sound like she's open to listening to anything else. She did say congratulations about the new job at the end. I went to reply in a kind and compassionate way because there were many things I valued about our friendship. We were so close, and I miss her. However, I don't know what to say or how to respond to this email. I understand that she sent it in a fit of overwhelming feelings, and underneath the accusations and manipulative statements, really she's just sad about the loss of our friendship. I am open to being friends again and rebuilding our relationship, but it can't be like this. I want to acknowledge the email, but I don't want to get caught in back and forth about who did what or act in a way that says I think this email is acceptable or apologize for things I haven't done. How should I respond to this feelings bomb? Should I even respond? How can people respond kindly and compassionately to a feelings mail in general? Best wishes, I've got feelings mail. Dear feelings mail receiver, your friend is projecting all over the place and all over you a behavior where you take the stuff you are doing, especially stuff that you feel guilty about or ashamed of or upset about, and assign that behavior and the blame for it to someone else. Like the thing where you kept trying to make plans and she rebuffed you is now all about how you've abandoned her. Interesting. Also interesting. The less time you spend with her, the happier and more confident you've become over time. Interesting indeed. A really happy moment for you. Congratulations on your new job has become the catalyst for her to criticize and accuse you of being a bad person and a bad friend. Not cool. I don't know how you repaired that. It sounds like the way you've been drifting away from each other has been organic, with you taking care of yourself by taking space when you need it, and her choosing the company of other friends over you when she needs that. This has been Lois Christensen with the advice columns for August 17th.
1: Here's today's edition of Health in a Heartbeat. A dog's body can generate vitamin C. So too can a cat's. Unfortunately, human ancestors lost that trick during their evolutionary climb. Roughly 40 million years ago, the forebears of apes and humans could access plentiful fruit rich in vitamin C. So over time, the gene responsible for making it withered on the evolutionary tree. We lost the ability. Which for marketers is a good thing. Otherwise, we might not have gotten one of the most famous ad slogans ever. A day without orange juice is like a day without sunshine. Now a Japanese study shows just how important a glass of OJ or a piece of any fruit or vegetable producing the nutrient is to our good health. Researchers demonstrated that lower vitamin C levels were associated with reduced brain tissue and altered structural network patterns in the organ. That provides strength to what scientists long suspected. The vitamin might help prevent cognitive decline. The study included about 2,000 volunteers who underwent brain MRIs. Scientists also measured their vitamin C levels through a blood test. Previous research has already shown that vitamin C levels in the fluid surrounding the brain are twice those in the blood. That, too, suggests its importance in brain health. Scientists don't suggest that vitamin C acts alone in maintaining the brain. It is instead viewed as perhaps one of the most important factors. It's essential to remember that these findings can only indicate an association and do not establish cause and effect. Until natural selection jumpstarts our ability to produce vitamin C once more, it can't hurt to grab an orange now and then. Health in a Heartbeat is produced by University of Florida Health, committed to advancing excellence in patient care, research, and education, and by WUFTFM. Today's script is featured on the web at heartbeatradio.org. Our website provides a script archive and includes links to other trusted health-related websites.
2: Partly cloudy this evening. We'll see a low of 55. A few clouds tomorrow morning, turning sunny in the afternoon, a high of 81. Partly sunny Friday with a high of 82. Mostly cloudy on Saturday with scattered thunderstorms and a high of 79. 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
3: Hello again. I'm John Rhodes, continuing with Autopsy. Unfortunately, it seems Dana DeLetti is working on a sensational story about the so-called Railway Slayer. I explained what Faye Hannaday told me in her lab, that it appears the TV journalist may have staged her break-in. That figures, Marino says, but they'll run the damn Railway Slayer piece anyway. I don't know when it's supposed to air, but one can expect it to push people over the edge. Well, it's looking like the title might turn out to be true. If your hunch is right about the railroad tracks, he says, and the TV news story is going to suck. My neighbors are already scared out of their minds. Some are thinking about putting their properties on the market, and already there's a growing panic about the value going down. Dorothy doesn't want to be home alone and has been at Benton's in my place all day, I'm told. Meanwhile, Cliff Sello, the manager, is trying way too hard to be helpful. I don't have a good feeling about him, Doc, Marino says. I tell him about the horror theme I heard on the security gate recording, wondering if August might have played it for him. We listened more than once. Marino constantly checks his mirrors as if someone might be after us. It's probably part of some sicko's fantasy, or that's what we're supposed to assume, he adds, and I know who he's thinking about. What does Cliff Sello have to say about the loud shop theater music and the gates opening and shutting, I inquire? What's his explanation? And was he inside the management office when all that happened? Where was he last Friday night? Watching football, he claims, and he doesn't have an explanation, said he'd never heard of shop theater. Isn't that horror stuff? Marino says, but he was full of suggestions about such a boat being used to get on and off the property. That's why we can't hear anybody driving through. Possibly a rowboat or something like a small motor, Sallow proposed, except the boat slips at Colonial Landing are covered by cameras, and all of them were working when Gwen was abducted. Only those at the front gates were obstructed for a while, making what the manager said plausible, implausible, if not impossible. Also, the weather was terrible last Friday night, I point out, while we sit at a red light. A lot like what we're having now, but windy and raining hard off and on. I can't imagine anyone was on the water, especially after dark. You ask me, he's trying to steer us in the wrong direction, Marino says. Most of all, he's putting on the big innocent act. He wants to help us catch who did it, meaning he must be a good guy, right? Gwen's killer had access to a vehicle of some sort, I returned to the subject of how that person came and went. He had to have a car to transport their body from her townhome to Dangerfield Island. We also don't know what he might discover when the security recordings are worked on in the labs. Maybe the car in question has a quiet engine and the software can enhance it, I explained. Cliff Sello has a Prius, Marino reminded me, and hybrids are quiet. Have you searched it? He invited us to look at anything we want. Like I said, he's too helpful. What about getting a swab for DNA? We got that and fingerprints, he says, and traffic is moving again. August and I told him that he's not a suspect, which isn't true because we're more suspicious of him than anyone else. Do you think he realizes that? Nope, Marino says. He's too busy trying to impress us. We explained that as the manager of the complex, he'd been inside Gwen's place a number of times, had been handling her packages, and who knows what else. We needed DNA. His prints were exclusionary purposes. And that was perfectly okay with him? He didn't tell you to talk to his lawyer? He was more than okay. It's like he got off on it. Marino explained that he and August went through the Prius with a fine-tooth comb, and there was no sign of anything suspicious. But Sella was the kind of guy who would have spent a lot of time thinking about what could get him into trouble. And we know the killer's careful about planning in advance, covering the security gate cameras and all the rest, Marino adds. Someone cunning who probably gets enraged when things don't go according to plan, I reply. I can see why the manager would make your antenna go up. And I'd like to know where he was on the night of April 10th when Cammy died, not far from where Gwen's body was found. This was several months after he moved here. I repeat what Officer Frug told me. She doesn't trust Cliff Sallow either, has her eye on him. I'm aware, Marino says. I was there last night when she was going on and on about him. Frug's like a dog with a bone. Can't let it go. We both know what that's like when a case haunts us. Yeah, it sounds like life kicked Cammy to the curb, and she didn't count. Cold air rushes inside the truck as he tosses his gum out the window. That was a gross miscalculation, I promise. One King Street now, we're tracing our steps from the night before, the fog billowing as if we're driving through clouds. Seriously, Marino says? The more I hear, the worse it gets. Who drowns while they're jogging? What was she doing in that area of the park at night? Why did she leave the running path? I don't buy that something was wrong with her and she ended up down by the water because maybe she didn't know what she was doing. She suffered from temporal lobe epilepsy, likely was born with it, I inform him. The theory is she had convulsions induced by exercise, lost consciousness on the shore, and drowned. And yes, she might have gotten disoriented or confused, but that's not why she's dead. I believe she had some help. How does her having a seizure fit with someone attacking her? If someone ambushed her, the stress of that alone could have brought on a seizure, I reply, as I imagine her running in terror, trying to get away. That's what I think happened, and she started having convulsions. Her attacker was interrupted by something he didn't expect. And what do you think he did? I think he slammed her head against the ground at least 3 times and drowned her. She had a broken tooth, a fractured skull, and 3 discrete brain injuries accompanied by hemorrhages. Also, what looked like fingertip bruises on her neck, wrist, upper arms, and broken fingernails, I recall, and her knees were contused. None of it was old, I don't guess, he says. Based on what I saw in her photographs, the bruises were bright red, probably occurring at or around the time of death. Crap. I also don't believe for a minute that her head injuries were due to a seizure. That would be most unusual. I didn't know the part about her having epilepsy, but I assume that's the medical problem I've heard mentioned, Marino says. I've not been able to find much about her case in the news, and Lucy hasn't either, not even on social media. It's like there was almost no interest in the case. I'm afraid that was by design. Elvin Reddy wanted it to be ignored, to go away, and it might have stayed that way had Officer Froude not continued to talk about it. Yeah, well, that's how I heard about it back in July from the local town crier. Froog's out patrolling Old Town pretty regularly and likes to talk, as you know. We got acquainted, Marino says, and I can envision it easily. Let me guess, she introduced herself to you, I reply, as I check my phone for messages. Dorothy has sent one, wondering where I might have hidden the jalapeno peppers. She and Lucy are making chili, and I realize how hungry I am. I was gassing up my Harley at the Shell station, Marino says, while I try not to think about food. Froog, Marino says, while I try not to think about food. Froog knew who I was and pulled in behind me, welcoming me to the neighborhood. She said she was glad there was a new sheriff in town. He peels open more sticks of retro gum, tea berry this time, and my stomach growls. She knew we were coming, he says. I politely decline the pack he offers while I text my sister that as far as I know, we're out of jalapenos. She used them up while making nachos last week and promised to pick up a few jars. I guess she forgot. And now isn't a good time to pester me about it. None in the cellar pantry? Dorothy again. And what she's referring to are shelves in the basement where I keep an overflow of various canned goods and supplies. You can check, but pretty sure not. As I'm writing this, I'm think about Marino and Dorothy moving into their new place at Colonial Landing last summer. You've been living there in Old Town several months before the rest of us arrived, I explained. I would expect Froog to be well aware of people new to the area, even if they haven't moved in yet. She's a cop, and a tenacious one at that, reminding me of Marino in the old days when we first met. If sufficiently motivated, they're the type to access whatever they want by any means they deem necessary. Also, people talk, and Alexandria may be a decent-sized city, but its historic district has a population of fewer than 10,000. It wouldn't be hard to figure out who's buying real estate in Old Town, I explain as we drive past Ivy Hill Cemetery. It's so socked in by the fog, I can't make out the big trees and monuments uprooted by last night's storm. There are any number of ways Froog could have discovered that we plan to relocate here, I remind Marino. I'm sure she was waiting for us with bells on. She knows about me from my Richmond days when I was the head of homicide, he replies. She remembers both of us and everyone around us who matters, including Lucy and Benton. She even asked about Doris and Rocky snooping into what happened to them, asking questions. Chapter 31. Doris was Marino's first wife and childhood sweetheart. I never thought he'd get over her after she ran off with the car salesman. Their only child, Rocky, grew up to be a ruthless criminal, dying violently after trying to take out his own father. It sounds like Froog had been busy excavating information, and it's no different from what we do when someone new enters our airspace. I don't blame her for checking us out, I say to Marino. She'd be foolish not to, and I also think she's lonely with a lot to prove. That might be what fuels her intensity, driving her behavior, I explain. Her late father was a Presbyterian minister, and from what I recall, he wasn't easy. You know what her mother's like, consumed with her career and notoriety, and she lives several hours from here, I said. I doubt they see each other much. I don't think Frew's got anybody special in her life either, Marino says. Apparently, she hangs out alone at a league of her own, and I'm not talking about the movie. He means the lesbian sports bar in D.C., where Frug likes the baseball videos and dancing, he says. This is where she ran into Lucy and Janet a couple of years ago, he continues, relaying what he's learned. When was she saying all this, I ask? After she dropped you off last night, she came back to Gwen's place, shadowing August and me, talking nonstop, he replies. She said Alvin Reddy is an idiot, that everybody was terrified of him while he ran the OCME and still is now that he's health commissioner. That's why there's such a code of silence. He's not an idiot, I reply. It would be easier if he were. Sounds to me like he didn't want Cammy Ramada to be a homicide. End of story. Only the story doesn't end. Here we are after another victim has turned up in the same park, I reply. This one with her throat slashed and hands cut off, brazenly dumped by the railroad tracks. A homicide that perhaps could have been prevented had anybody been looking for a violent offender. If it turns out that Cammy was attacked while jogging along that same stretch where Gwen's body was dumped 8 months earlier, 8 months later, he says, then we're not talking about an ex-boyfriend or a hit became because someone's spine. We're talking a Ted Bundy, a Night Stalker, a Jeffrey Dahmer. Marino has the same list of top serial killers that he's always had. At least those psychopaths were interesting, he'll tell you. Unlike the dirtbags who plant pipe bombs, storm the Capitol, and shoot up grocery stores, he's quick to remind everyone. I think you and I are worried about the same thing, I reply over the running of his oversized tires, reminded of why he was delayed picking me up. Is everything all right with your truck? Should I be concerned about having to pull over and change a tire since we're headed out in the middle of nowhere in terrible weather? Squirrely sensors again? He turns up the defrost, the lights of business and cars blurry as it begins to drizzle. I'm thinking of switching to run flats. Then I don't have to worry about it. But they don't make for the most comfortable ride, and the tread wears out fast. No doubt, the pricey airless tires are in the future maybe a stocking stuffer. Whatever he wants, my sister makes sure he gets it, and I don't know when I've seen him so bored. Except tonight he's sitting up straighter, full of vim and vigor, and there's a defiance in his voice I've not heard in a while. Just so you know, I dropped by today, he starts to say as my phone rings. Now what? I feel a touch of dread when I see the name on the display. I'd better take this, I answer Maggie's call as my chest gets tight. Dr. Scarpetta? Very sorry to interrupt, and I'll make this short. Her imperious voice sounds over the speakerphone. Dr. Reddick needs to see you in the morning. I've cleared your calendar for the day. Maggie, you can't take it upon yourself to do that. I'm not nice about it as alarm sound in my head. I'm being fired. Last I checked, all of us answered to the health commissioner. yourself included, she says. The George Washington Masonic Memorial ghostly up ahead is holiday red and green lights barely visible. He needs to see you in Richmond. That's who she was on the phone within the corridor earlier. I suspected as much, and it's all I can do to keep my temper in check. What's so urgent that it requires my showing up in person, I ask, knowing the answer. He wants to fire me to my face, probably before an audience, and he'll make sure his pet journalists blast out the story everywhere. In fact, they probably already know it's coming. What I can tell you is it's important enough for him to rearrange his impossible schedule, she says, as if she really might still work for him. He'll expect you at 10 a.m. It will take forever getting to Richmond that time of day, I reply. He knows that better than anyone, and so do you. I end the call angrily, dropping my phone in my lap. That's it. I've had enough, my frustration boils over. We'll have to leave before the sun comes up, Marino assumes he's going with me, and I won't argue. As if I have time for this. Nobody does. We'll be in the car most of the day, and that's exactly what he wants. To harass, to show how powerful he is, ordering me around. All right, then, if that's what he wants. I check the weather app on my phone. Yeah, I think we know the drill. We'll show up with our hair on fire, only to have him make us wait until hell freezes over, Marino predicts. And I wish he wouldn't rile me further. Then he'll take maybe 2 minutes to say whatever it is to dress you down, make you squirm, trying to put you in your place for once. That's enough. You're going to make me crazy. Payback's a bitch, right? Paying me back for what? For being you and not kowtowing to him. Most of all, he can't stand it that you can't be bought. Well, he's about to like me a lot less, I decide. It's looking like tomorrow is predicted to be clear and mostly sunny with a high of 48 degrees. It will be nice, but windy until evening when we're supposed to get light showers. I explain what I'm considering while sending Lucy a text, wondering if her helicopter might be available early morning. If she wouldn't mind giving Marino and me a lift, especially if we can use Reagan National, as it's just minutes from home. Of course, that will require a TSA ride along because of the restricted airspace around here. I just hope she's not rusty, he slows to a stop at the railroad crossing near the metro station, the ground fog boiling like a witch's brew. She hasn't been flying all that much since moving here, not like she used to. Looking both ways to make sure nothing is coming, he crosses the train tracks, slowly bumping over them. They're the same ones that several miles north of here parallel the Mountain Vernon Trail where Cammy and Gwen used to jog. Since when have you ever doubted Lucy's piloting skills, I asked Marino, and it's not easy for him to talk about how bad he feels. He's known my niece since she was 10 and taught her everything she knows to hear him talk. All of us have been through a lot together, but he's never seen her this deeply hurt, and it's intolerable to him that he can't make the pain go away. Look, let's be honest. She's not been flying as much since the pandemic started, Doc. You know, she's not been herself. What he means is that after she lost her family, she seemed to lose her mojo. That's the word he's used repeatedly to describe her lackluster interest in what she used to be passionate about, like flying the helicopter that spends too much time in the hangar. and riding the motorcycle she keeps in Marino's garage, or driving her supercars that currently are in storage, like so many things. Roger that. She texts me back with a thumbs up emoji, and I'm happy about it for multiple reasons. I believe we have a flying horse lined up for the morning, I announce. Your situation probably won't be made any better if certain people find out you got there by helicopter. He can't help but smirk. All the more reason to do it, I reply as we stop at a red light on Prince Street. All the Hilton Garden Inn is ahead, and since leaving my office almost 20 minutes ago, we've not managed to get very far. Especially after you were just at the White House, Marino adds. Talk about pissing people off. Most of all, Elvin the Chipmunk. How do you know where I was? I've about decided there's no such thing as a secret anymore. What I was getting around to telling you a minute ago is that I stopped by your office earlier not knowing you were out of town. Benton and I were called to a meeting with no advance notice. I don't need to tell Marino that I can't discuss it. Maybe you don't remember because you were still sort of out of it, he says. But when I was leaving your house last night with the wine bottle and all the rest, you told me you were going to work today as usual. You were sure you'd be fine. That was the plan before the Secret Service called us, I reply as the light turns green. Figuring you were at the office, I thought I'd go ahead and get started in my new position as your trusty forensic operations specialist. It didn't go over very well. Who told you I was at the White House, I ask, as Maggie roosts in my thoughts. I didn't mention it to anyone, not even to Dorothy and Lucy. Your secretary, who do you think? The same person who wouldn't give me a key to your building and said there's no room for me when I'm helping out. We have plenty of room, I remind him of the positions my predecessor didn't bother to fill. We have empty offices and parking spaces. Of course, I'll get you a key, and I'm sorry for how Maggie treated you, but would have predicted it. She's got to control everything. That's all I've got to say. I imagine she's had to be that way. In many ways, she was the de facto chief while Elvin did his politicking and drank his martinis after hours. Somebody has to deal with the day-to-day phone calls and answer questions. Like the house mouse who thinks she runs the police department, Marino says as we drive through the heart of the historic district surrounded by our neighborhood haunts. Off our nose is the Catholic Church. I don't intend often enough across from it to Shell Station. The Colonial Brick Harris Teeter is where we go for major food shopping in Benton, and my guilty pleasure is hot dogs and fries. My Marino is a big fan of the Oak Steakhouse. When you decided to drop by today unannounced, I ask, who let you into the building? Wyatt answered when I buzzed the gate. He was in the bay helping out with a delivery and scanned me up to your office. Turns out his brother was a Richmond cop I used to know. And by the way, the security at your building stinks. Obviously, or you wouldn't have made it to my floor. I asked him what time it was when he appeared at Maggie's door, as I imagined the look on her face. High noon, he says, and by then I'd spotted Elvin inside the West Wing mess hall. Likely he caught wind that I was there, and naturally he's going to contact his former secretary of 20 years, who's remained steadfastly loyal to him through thick and thin. The truth is that they've never stopped working together, and it's crossed my mind she might suffer from Stockholm Syndrome. identifying with the aggressor. She's treating me the way Elvin treated her, and I'm not naive. I expected Maggie to be one of many challenges facing me when I took this job. But stupidly, perhaps arrogantly, I thought I'd win her over. I deluded myself into believing that if I were fair and empowering, if I were the sort of boss one ought to be, she'd come around. She'd realize how much better off she is no longer working for self-consumed overreacher and misogynistic jerk. Let's be honest. I suppose I hoped to recreate what I had when getting started, and that wasn't smart or completely honest. I didn't move back to Virginia for nostalgia, but to serve the public and help solve problems. The good old days weren't all that good anyway, and Maggie Cutbush will never be Rose. The past is past, but never gone. And it's a sad fact that women don't always get along with each other. Some are too territorial and competitive, answering only to a man, creating the very toxic environment I've inherited. I'm sure Elvin would have been most unhappy finding out I was at the White House. The first thing he would have done was ask Maggie what I'm up to. I explain, and we're in Northeast Alexandria. Following the Potomac shoreline, our timing is just right for getting caught at every red light. She didn't say what either one of you were doing there, Marino says. Keeping his eyes on the road, he steers with one hand while tossing out his gum again. There's no point in reprimanding him about it. I ask, and she wouldn't tell me, he adds. I doubt she knows. I doubt he does either, I reply. I hope they don't, at any rate. Otherwise, the president has serious issues with intelligence leaks. You were with the president today? He wanted to meet with you personally? I'm saying it's risky to national security if people can't have private conversations. That's as much as I'm going to share. It would be helpful if you tell me what was so important that you suddenly got called to a top-secret meeting. Marino starts rummaging inside the ashtray for more gum. And it's a good thing it's sugarless, or he'd have no teeth left. You know, in case there's something I should worry about besides you bringing home poisoned wine from Interpol. I think it's pretty obvious that there's plenty for us to worry about, Marino. I'll take that as a meaning we're back to the way things used to be, you and me swimming upstream with alligators, peeling the whoppers off several sticks clove again, he offers them to me. You know what? I can use a hit. I take the gum from him, the inside of the truck smelling like potpourri. Sometimes I want to smoke so bad it's killing me, Doc. And this is one of those times, Marino says. Believe me, I know the feeling. What if I told you I had a pack of Marlboros for emergencies? I'd tell you that I didn't hear what you just said. Do you still think about it? Not a day goes by. Exactly, he says. One damn cigarette. What if I lit just one and we shared it? Chapter 32. It's never just one, I reply, both of us chewing our gum. I thought the craving would go away, but if anything, it's worse. As much as I hate to admit it, he'd been saying the same thing since he and Dorothy got married. Only Marino has been craving more than cigarettes, if he's honest about it, and he's not. Easier if he's blind to what I saw when he and Dorothy started dating seriously several years ago. He was her new challenge, her next bright, shiny thing. That wasn't for me to judge, and I was their biggest supporter despite my misgivings about my sister smothering him while sucking out his life force, emotional spider that she is. I've watched her do it to every pair of pants that's come through her door. But maybe it would be different with him. Not that it was my decision, and I was careful not to interfere. I went so far as to become an ordained minister by mail so I could marry them in Benton's and my Cambridge backyard. I wanted their relationship to work. Didn't matter the complications it would cause. Most of all, I wanted Marino to be happy. As long as I've known him, he'd been trying to fill an emptiness that goes back to his earliest years in the wrong part of New Jersey. No one quicker to fill a void, no one more exciting than Dorothy. She dotes on him and has plenty of money, but I can't replace what he lost when he and I stopped working together. I'm sorry I can't talk about what Benton and I were doing in D.C. I wish I could tell you everything. I look over at Marino's strong profile in the glow of taillights ahead, chewing gum, wishing he were smoking. I know what it is to want what you can't have. When I was a child taking care of my father as he was dying of cancer, I wanted him to get better. I wanted it more than anything. I wanted him in my life, and I've never stopped wanting it. Look, I wasn't born yesterday, Marino says. I'm wondering if you being at the White House might be related to where we're headed this minute. Maybe what's going on in Alexandria is of interest because of Gwen Haney's spine. As they say in quantum physics, everything's connected, I reply, and out my window is the Mount Vernon Trail, the dark void of Dangerfield Island ahead. Her illegal activities have caused a number of catastrophes, even if indirectly, and I shouldn't tell you even that much. The funny thing is, her killer may not have known anything about what she was doing. That's not why he targeted her, Marino says. And I agree with him, thinking about what was inside Gwen's townhome. If her killer knew she was a spy, and that's the motive, then why leave her laptops and other electronic devices? Why leave thousands of dollars in her wallet? I point out, because he was more caught up in the thrill of the hunt, Marino says. He didn't show up to steal anything, and it seemed he didn't expect her, maybe her phone. Cammy's phone was never found either, I reply, as we take the exit for the park. Following the only road leading in and out, we pass the shadowy shapes of moored boats, shrink-wrapped in plastic for the winter scores of them dry-docked. With just as many in the water, parking lots are empty, buildings dark. No sign anyone is here but us. Geez. He drives slowly through the billowing mist, and at least a drizzle has stopped. You wouldn't catch me jogging out here at this hour. I can't imagine anyone doing that, especially a woman alone. People get lulled into a sense of false security. They leave their doors open, don't lock their windows, they let a stranger inside to use the phone, and these days post their most personal information online. The woods are dense and crisscrossed with narrow access roads that the park police patrol. Typically, they make their presence known when there are large crowds or if a presidential motorcade is passing by on the George Washington Memorial Parkway. It's not possible to have a constant presence, and I wouldn't expect to see the police or anybody else out here in these conditions. Nothing is lighted except the paved fitness path that's just wide enough for cyclists and runners to pass each other. iron lamps dimly nudge the foggy darkness and in poor visibility. Like this, you'd better pay attention to where you're going. No question you'd be a sitting duck if someone was hiding out here waiting. Marino parks near a grassy clearing, cutting the lights and the engine. We sit quietly in his truck for a moment, looking out at the river, obscured by rolling fog, and it was right around here where Cammy lost a shoe and drowned. She didn't end up by the river on her own. If I had the slightest doubt before, I don't anymore. All you have to do is look around, I say to Marino. That's the most glaring wrong with this case. Even if you could explain everything else, there's no logical reason why she ended up on the other side of the woods with her face in the water. Unless she was meeting somebody, he considers, it's within the realm of possibility that whoever killed her was someone she knew, maybe someone she'd agreed to hook up with. I don't believe that for a minute. I wrap my gum in a tissue, tucking it in a jacket pocket, setting an example Marino is certain to ignore. No way she came out here to meet anyone, I open my door. We climb out to the rear roar of jets we can't see, flying in and out of Reagan National, less than 2 miles north of here. Behind us are woods, and no one could run through them voluntarily. After dark, it would be treacherous, especially if one were panicking. There was no one to hear Cammy crashing through underbrush, weaving through trees, gasping for breath, possibly screaming. I imagine her running blindly, getting bruised and lashed by branches and other foliage before merging into the opening where Marino and I are standing. It was overcast after raining most of the day, and there wasn't much of a moon the night of April 10th. I describe checking the weather app again. Once she left the path, she wasn't going to be able to see very well, if at all. She freaked out and bolted. Marino opens the back of his truck, getting out my scene case. That's the only reason I can think of for her ending up here by the water. She was trying to get away from someone. Finding powerful flashlights for each of us, he tucks his pistol in the back of his pants, and we set out across the grass. The low tide quietly splashes, and I paint my light over the narrow lip of loose, sandy dirt that no one would run along. There's really no beach, and visitors aren't invested in swimming and biting and sunbathing. They jog, ride, bikes, go sailing, have picnics and romantic trysts, or cruise by in tour boats. It's popular to take nature walks looking for bald eagles, hawks, woodpeckers, widgeons, warblers, all sorts of birds, including nocturnal ones, like the owl just now barking from somewhere in the forest, and then another one clucks and whistles in reply, and a hair-raising counterpoint. Cammy's body was right around here. I show Marino with my light. In photographs, the restrooms were there. I point to the building, the empty parking lot nearby, my eyes adjusting to the dark. The river is shallow and along the shore, and depending on the tide, and I think about what I reviewed a little while ago. She was face down, her head turned to one side, her upper body in the water, her long dark hair floating on the current, arms and legs bent. She was fully clothed in running tights, a t-shirt, and jacket. They were disarrayed and dirty, but intact except for her right shoe. I describe what I saw in her file. It was some 20 feet from her body, the lace tied in a double bow, her right sock grass stained and halfway off her foot. How long do you think she's been dead? Marino looks around, his right hand ready to reach for his gun if needed. Not long at all, based on her body temperature and other postmortem findings, I reply. Most striking was the lack of washerwoman's changes. The ring

in addition to her convulsions, and he was interrupted. I say in summary, if there were other things he might have done to the body, he didn't have the chance, like cutting off her hands, possibly. Because if it's the same killer, why not remove her hands the same way he did Gwen's? I suspect he was out of time. Let me see if I've got this straight. Marino's eyes are all over the place. She's running along the trail at the back of the park and is confronted by some douchebag who's hiding, maybe waiting for her. She hauls butt through the woods, loses a shoe, and ends up in the water. When did she have the seizure? I can only speculate. I step closer to the dark, ruffled river, another plane thundering low overhead. And it wouldn't be my choice to fly in this weather. I suspect that stress and physical exertion of fleeing an attacker triggered a seizure. Possibly this happened when she lost her shoe. The silvered moon slips in and out of clouds as we return to Marino's truck, and I get that feeling again of being watched. I sense a presence, and someone could be hiding in the woods even as we speak. We might not see him, or maybe what I'm feeling is the dark energy of a violent psychopath, possibly one who frequents this place. Maybe she was better off, Marino says, if she was seizing all over the place. At least he didn't get to finish what he started. He finished all right. Images flash as I envision what I think he did. She knew what was happening, and what an awful way to die. He probably intended to kill her by the railroad tracks. Marino points his key remotely, starting his truck, the light flashing on. Maybe he was going to leave her body there the same way he left Gwen's, assuming they were killed by the same person, he adds, and I suspect he's thinking of Cliff Sallow again. Back inside the truck, we follow another access road that leads deeper into the forest. We drive slowly, our window half down, listening. Talk about spooky, Marino says to an owl hoot-hooting. All that's missing is that shock theater music. No eyes or ears, no one to hear you scream. I'll just keep saying it. The perfect hangout for a predator. Yeah, this may be where he first spotted his victims. Marino follows the access road, careful not to overrun his headlights in the rolling ground fog. And how did he know where Gwen lived? I reply, as we continue sorting through the information nearing the back of the park. It would seem that whoever abducted her would have to be familiar with Old Town and Colonial Landing in particular. That's why I keep coming back to the manager, Marino says. Maybe, I reply. The Mount Vernon Trail is just ahead, and its tall iron lamps don't dispel the foggy darkness but would illuminate anyone jogging by or biking. We park where I did last Friday night when arriving alone in the rain after Gwen's body was spotted by the conductor of the 7 o'clock train. I remember tucking my Subaru next to August Ryan's unmarked Dodge Charger, having no idea what awaited. All I knew was that a woman's nude dead body had been spotted by the railroad tracks running through the clearing where Marino and I are now, climbing out of his truck. We have an hour before the train comes through again, possibly the same one that shrieked to a stop 4 nights ago. Those aboard can't feel the same about Dangerfield Island. Let's do this, Marino cuts the engine. It's getting to be

0: Miller time, he says, as if assuming we'll discover in short order that my idea is a wild goose chase. We climb out of his truck and an owl clucking so close by that you can hear the rush of its powerful wings lifting off from a tree shrouded in fog. We shine our lights up and down the tracks, finding little evidence that runners or nature lovers spend time back here. I don't notice any trash, no sign of people having picnics or anything else. Opening my scene case, I find the spray bottle of hydrogen peroxide, the liter of distilled water. Resorting to basic high school chemistry, I mix up a solution that emits light instead of heat. When it reacts to the hemoglobin in blood, no longer visible. But that's not the only thing luminol takes a shine to. Glowing sapphire blue when in contact with copper, for example. While false positives like that can be problematic at crime scenes, in this instance, it's exactly what I want. Why are you doing it the hard way? Marino asks as we put on gloves and face masks. Because Fabian decided to help himself to my supply closet, I reply. I didn't have a choice. Luminol is old school. Unlike more modern premixed reagents, it must be used in the dark and is unforgiving. Once I mix it up inside the bottle, I have at most 2 hours. After that, it's no longer effective. If you'll help me out with your flashlight, please, I say to Marino, as I turn off mine, handing it to him, so that I can see what I'm doing. Pouring distilled water into the spray bottle, I dribble in a teaspoon of hydrogen peroxide, tucking extra gloves and evidence bags in my coat pocket. Ready, I let him know as he turns off his flashlight. It's very dark by the tracks as I carefully step. My boots feeling the rails, the wooden ties. I begin misting the rocky ballast where I examine Gwen's body and don't have to go far when crevasses between the deeply plied stones give us the first hint of blue. Holy crap! Only Marino doesn't say crap as I crouch down, moving in small rocks out of the way while spraying. Maybe it's reacting to rust, he suggests. There's rust for sure, but also something else, I say. A flattened penny luminescing. Chapter 33. Seconds later, I find other flattened pennies glowing and dimming like fireflies to the sound of my spraying. I place each coin in an evidence bag that I tuck in a coat pocket. After collecting several more, I stop spraying so we can see what we've got, and I'm feeling foolish. Somebody's been putting them out here for a long time, I decide, or maybe a lot of people have. That's what I'm wondering. Marino turns on his light, stepping close to me as I pull out the small bags so we can examine them. I'm not sure it's a good thing to find a lot of them. I'm not sure either, I reply with extreme misgivings, having found 8 pennies so far. If I've picked up that many this quickly, there's probably a lot more. I can't help but be disappointed. Marino shines his flashlight on the misshapen, badly tarnished wafers of metal. They would be difficult to see when mixed with dirt, rocks, and other debris. Some of the pennies are the same brown as dead leaves, others are passionated a bluish green, and I can't tell the dates. That brings us to the end of another hour for autopsy. I'm John Rhodes. Goodbye until next time.
1: 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Reading by Bellona Times. I have had enough. I gasp for breath. Every way ends, every road, every footpath leads at last to the hill crest. Then you retrace your steps, or find the same slope on the other side. Precipitate. I have had enough. Border pinks, clove pinks, wax lilies, herbs, sweet cress. Oh, for some sharp swish of a branch. There is no scent of resin in this place, no taste of bark, of coarse weeds, aromatic, astringent, only border on border of scented pinks. Have you seen fruit under cover that wanted light? Pears, wadded in cloth, protected from the frost, melons, almost ripe, smothered in straw. Why not let the pears cling to the empty branch? All your coaxing will only make a bitter fruit. Let them cling, ripen of themselves, test their own worth, nipped, shriveled by the frost, to fall at last, but fair, with a russet coat. Or the melon, let it bleach yellow in the winter light, even tart to the taste. It is better to taste of frost, the exquisite frost, than of wadding and of dead grass. For this beauty, beauty without strength, chokes out life. I want wind to break. Scatter these pink stalks. Snap off their spiced heads. Fling them about with dead leaves. Spread the paths with twigs, limbs broken off. Trail great pine branches hurled from some far wood right across the melon patch. Break pear and quince. Leave half trees, torn, twisted, but showing the fight was valiant. Oh, to blot out this garden, to forget, to find a new beauty in some terrible, wind-tortured place. Home Sweet Home by John Howard Payne. Reading by Bologna Times. Mid pleasures and palaces, though we may roam, be it ever so humble, there's no place like home. A charm from the skies seems to hallow us there, which, seek through the world, is ne'er met with elsewhere. Home, home, sweet, sweet home. There's no place like home. There's no place like home. An exile from home. Splendor dazzles in vain. Oh, give me my lowly thatched cottage again. The birds singing gaily that came at my call. Give me them and the peace of mind dearer than all. Home, home, sweet, sweet home. There's no place like home. There's no place like home. How sweet 'tis to sit neath a fond father's smile, and the cares of a mother to soothe and beguile. Let others delight mid new pleasures to roam, but give me, oh give me, the pleasures of home. Home, home, sweet, sweet home. There's no place like home. There's no place like home. To thee I'll return, overburdened with care. The heart's dearest solace will smile on me there. No more from that cottage again will I roam. Be it ever so humble, there's no place like home. Home, home, sweet, sweet home. There's no place like home. There's no place like home.
2: 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Partly cloudy this evening. We'll see a low of 55. A few clouds tomorrow morning, turning sunny in the afternoon, a high of 81. Partly sunny Friday with a high of 82. Mostly cloudy on Saturday with scattered thunderstorms and a high of 79. 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

0: At 3GMT, I'm Will Chalk. Welcome to the newsroom. Coming up. More missiles hit Kyiv as Ukraine's government grapples with a corruption crisis. After 6 years in the US, Prince Harry and his family are moving home. Also,
1: your mortgage rate goes up, your car loan goes up, your credit card bills go up. So if we reined in our federal spending, rates would come down and therefore everything else would get less expensive.
0: The consequences of US public debt soaring to $40 trillion, its highest level ever. Israel's military admits it was behind the shooting of a car in Gaza with a five-year-old girl inside in 2024. And
2: the star for me means that my vision of the world as a small village is a reality.
0: Musician Angelique Kidjo makes history by becoming the first black African to get a star on the Hollywood Walk of Fame.
3: BBC News with Chris Berrow. The United States national debt has hit $40 trillion, its highest ever figure. The debt has more than doubled over the last decade, growing at a rate of $1 trillion every 5 months since 2020. That's because of surging government spending, tax cuts, and ballooning interest payments. Laura Fogarty reports.
4: For many economists and investors, what's worrying is how quickly the U.S. national debt reached $40 trillion, more than doubling over the last decade. About a third of the increase in government borrowing occurred during the first 2 years of the COVID-19 pandemic, when both Presidents Donald Trump and Joe Biden ramped up spending in response. A more persistent and significant factor is the long-running budget deficit. For the past 25 years, the U.S. government has been spending more than what it receives in tax receipts, and there's little to signal that the budget deficit will ease.
3: President Trump has said he'll launch new economic measures against Iran and any country helping or doing business with it. In a social media post, he said this was because Iran had failed to make a deal with the United States. The 60-day ceasefire with Iran finished on Monday with no sign of an end to the conflict. The authorities in Zambia have confirmed a former government minister, Mtotwe Kafwaya, was killed last Friday during a raid by the security forces on a home linked to the opposition leader. Dingindaba Jonah Buyoya reports.
5: The authorities said he was shot after officers met gunfire at a residence linked to the main opposition candidate, Brian Mundubile. The authorities said 11 people were arrested in the operation and military weapons were recovered. Mr. Mundubile, who has rejected President Hakainde Hichilema's declared victory in the election, had said Mr. Kafwaya was shot in his presence and later went missing. He has dismissed government allegations of an insurgency plot as fabrications.
3: Ukrainian officials say a Russian missile attack on Kyiv has killed at least five people and wounded more than 20 others. Dan Johnson is in Kyiv.
6: Sirens sounded just before midnight and were followed quickly by a number of explosions close to Kyiv. Twenty Russian missiles were reported hitting homes and other buildings, including warehouses and a children's hospital, which has been damaged. Power supplies have been disrupted in some communities, and people were said to be trapped in one of the city's bomb shelters. Emergency teams are responding.
3: The BBC has been told that Prince Harry and his wife Meghan are planning to move back to Britain. The Duke and Duchess of Sussex have been living in the United States since they stepped down as working royals 6 years ago. This is the latest world news from the BBC. A former Syrian military officer who served in the Assad regime has been extradited from Lebanon to face trial. Major General Adel Issa is the first military official handed over by Lebanon to Syria since Bashar al-Assad's toppling in 2024. The new Syrian authorities accuse Mr. Issa of murder, torture and sectarianism during the brutal civil war. The Hong Kong firm CK Hutchison says it's seeking $1.5 billion from Panama after being forced out of two ports on the Panama Canal. Hutchison said it had launched international arbitration proceedings over what it called the destruction of its investments. The company's local subsidiary is pursuing separate arbitration proceedings against Panama. Brazil's Supreme Court has voted to significantly expand the scope of a law that protects women from violence. Legislation which previously only covered domestic crimes will now cover stalking, harassment and other attacks on women outside the home too. Alleged attackers will be put on trial regardless of whether they have any prior relationship with the victim. A study has found that disappearing sea ice due to climate change around Greenland has opened up new feeding grounds for several species of whale. The research used aerial surveys, satellite tagging and observations from local Inuit communities. Here's Victoria Gill.
7: The sea off the coast of East Greenland used to be covered in ice year-round. Now it melts completely in the summer and the waters have opened up to some of the world's largest whales and the fish they feed on. The change has been dramatic. Surveys from ships didn't record a single humpback whale sighting in the region until 2006. By 2024, there were 150 sightings. Now, fin whales, humpbacks and minke whales come in their thousands to feed. But other Arctic species, including belugas, narwhals and walruses, all of which need the sea ice to hide from predators or to breed, are being edged out.
3: BBC News.
0: Hello and welcome to the newsroom from the BBC World Service with me, Will Chalk. Ukraine's capital, Kyiv, has been facing another barrage of Russian missile attacks overnight. Several residential areas and warehouses were hit. At least five people are known to have been killed. More than 20 were injured. Kyiv has been facing near nightly attacks, as in recent months, Ukraine has also escalated its retaliatory strikes on Russia. These latest attacks come as President Zelensky is having to deal with a corruption crisis within his administration. I got more from Vitaly Shevchenko, who's the chief analyst at BBC Monitoring.
8: Yes, again. Tragically, civilian buildings were hit or damaged or destroyed, including a children's hospital that suffered damage, a school where people are trapped in the shelter. There's a nine-story residential buildings where the authorities say the upper floors have been completely destroyed. The building is on fire. Warehouses are on fire. There's one video showing a huge column of fire taller than a nine-story building in the town of Brovary outside Kyiv. So I'm afraid the death toll is very, very likely to rise.
0: And in the context of such a long conflict, is there a sense that things are intensifying or is this more of the same?
8: It's more of the same when it comes to Ukraine and particularly its capital being attacked by Russia. The most important change, which is truly tragic for Ukraine, is that it's apparently running out or possibly has run out of ways of intercepting Russia's most effective and lethal weapon, ballistic missiles. In fact, the Ukrainian Air Force has stopped publishing statistics of how many missiles were fired and how many were intercepted because they do not want to undermine morale.
0: And this all comes in the midst of, a corruption crisis for Ukraine's President Volodymyr Zelensky.
8: That's definitely more of the same. The country's two main anti-corruption agencies, they've published what they say are intercepts of conversations involving former and current MPs and somebody from the president's office where they are allegedly plotting to launder money, about $3 million, to bail out a former minister who is already behind bars on corruption charges. So that can be seen in two ways. One is that corruption is still present in Ukraine, but supporters of the Ukrainian president and government would say, well, it's not just evidence of that, it's also evidence of us trying to do something to fight it.
0: Vitaly Shevchenko there from BBC Monitoring. Right, on to some news that will likely dominate the UK's tabloid newspaper headlines, and already is today, in fact. After 6 years in the US state of California, Prince Harry and his family are moving back to Britain. Now, whilst the announcement came as a surprise to lots of us, it actually looks like it's been in the offing for a while. The Duke and Duchess of Sussex's children, Prince Archie and Princess Lilibet, are already enrolled in a school starting in September. King Charles is said to be looking looking forward to spending more time with Harry and Meghan and his grandchildren. Our correspondent Tom Simons told me more.
9: Prince Harry and his family are going to be back within weeks. They're going to be living in a non-royal residence somewhere outside London. Prince Archie, who's seven now, and Princess Lilibet, who's now five, are enrolled already to start in a British school in September. But there's no plans for him to become, again, a working royal. Back in 2020, the late Queen said there could be no half-in, half-out option. If he was going to move outside the UK, he couldn't be a working royal. As we understand it, that is not going to change. But of course, the King, who was told about this, we understand, on Sunday, is going to be able to see the family again more regularly. When he met them in July at Highgrove, he hadn't seen his grandchildren for some 4 years. So he, we understand, is going to welcome the opportunity to spend more time with them in a sort of personal capacity. And of course, he'll be able to do more charity work here as well. So this is a big change.
0: The rows within Britain's royal family have made headlines around the world for years, and a big part of that has been police protection and how Prince Harry is paid for security-wise. This is going to throw that all up in the air, isn't it?
9: The eventual decision was that he should be given ad hoc security when it was regarded as being needed, based on intelligence, based on what he was doing, based on when he was in the UK. Now he's going to be in the UK the whole time. There's presumably going to be a property that needs to be kept an eye on, at least. We haven't heard of any change in that agreement. And one would imagine if there is going to be a change, then it will be something that isn't really made public because it's about security. But clearly he now feels happy enough to bring his family back here, which was something that he always said was a concern.
0: Even though there's no suggestion of this at the moment, it does leave the door open again for them to return to royal duties, theoretically.
9: Yeah, I mean, he's going to look a bit like a working royal, isn't he? Because he's going to be doing speeches, going to visit places, especially with regard to Invictus Games, his charity for wounded veterans. The Duchess of Sussex is running a lifestyle brand. And one would imagine that at some point his role could change. But we have been told that there is no plan for him to be a working royal at this moment.
0: What about the wider reaction from the royal family? What do you think that is likely to be?
9: Well, we've talked about the King, whose health is not great. He's still suffering from cancer and still being treated. It's less clear when you think about the relationship between the two brothers, which, as I understand it, is still not great. Does coming back improve that? Who knows? It's going to be very interesting over the next few weeks.
0: And just quickly to focus in on Meghan, because as anyone who lives in the UK will know, the tabloids have been accused of having it out for her from the beginning. So this probably won't go down well with some of the tabloids.
9: Well, possibly, but one of the narratives in that reporting has been that it was her that dragged him away from the UK to the US. And if she's now coming to live here, then it's either an argument he's won or that she has very much decided that that's a good thing for their children. And maybe that kind of opposition to living in the UK that she appeared to demonstrate is not there anymore, and that will go down well with the media. We'll see.
0: Tom Simons there. Right, some huge numbers in this next story. US public debt has soared to a record $40 trillion. And critics claim the Trump government is making things worse and worse by spending $2 trillion a year more than it's bringing in. Here is Michael Peterson from the fiscal campaign group, the Peter G. Peterson Foundation.
1: When treasuries go up, all the other rates also follow. So your mortgage rate goes up, your car loan goes up, your credit card bills go up. So if we reined in our federal spending and showed a long-term fiscal path that was sustainable, rates would come down and therefore everything else would get less expensive. You don't have to pay the bill on the national debt personally, but we are paying the bill as a society and in the cost of living.
0: Well, to put this in context, the interest is now up to more than $1 trillion a year. Let's get more on this from our business correspondent, Moira Fogarty, who joins me now from Singapore. Moira, almost comically large numbers here. Like, what is causing this?
4: Yeah, so a few things have been causing this. Well, the first one is that if you look back over the last 10 years, and what's interesting here is just how quickly the national debt has increased, more than doubling in just a 10-year period. So the first thing is that when in the first 2 years of the COVID-19 pandemic, both President Trump in his first term, in the waning years of his first term, and President Biden in his new term, both ramped up spending quite tremendously in response, both in providing disaster relief, both in terms of preparedness and dealing with the pandemic, but also in terms of stimulus for the economy as well. That accounts for about a third of the increase in the national debt. The bigger and more important reason why we've seen the debt explode so much is because of the federal budget deficit. Essentially, it means that the U.S. government is spending more than it brings in terms of tax receipts. And that has really, we have had a federal deficit in the U.S. for the past quarter of a century.
0: Right, but for a president like Donald Trump, who's also a proud businessman, this isn't a good look, is it? So how can he get this debt under control?
4: It's interesting you say that, because when he came into office this year, he talked about wanting to reduce federal spending by about $1 trillion. And so far, that hasn't really come to light, despite efforts by, you know, the Department of Government Efficiency that was led by initially by Elon Musk. A few things here. One, we've had the war in Iran. That's forced the country to spend more on kind of military in dealing with that. Two, President Trump made it a centerpiece of his administration that he would impose tariffs on other countries, one, to kind of reduce the trade deficit that the U.S. was buying too much from outside countries, but also to bring in tax revenues. And that hasn't really come to pass, because the U.S. government has had to refund and return that money after a Supreme Court ruling. The other thing is that with the war in Iran, we've seen higher prices in the U.S. because of inflation, or energy prices, I should say. That has been a bit of a That has not helped the U.S. economy be as expansive or as vibrant as they had originally thought it would be. And then finally, if you look at tax cuts, which were passed by the Republicans last year, that's also brought in lower, you know, income into government coffers. So there's a bunch of reasons why. But it's not just President Trump alone. In the long term, U.S. lawmakers have to tackle some very big structural issues to do with U.S. spending. And a lot of that is, if you look at the annual budget deficit each year, or government spending each year in the U.S., a lot of that money, a lot of that spending goes to social safety net type programs, things like Social Security, Medicaid, Medicare, and veterans benefits. So there's some questions over how they deal with that in the longer term. It's not just President Trump.
0: Maura, thanks very much for your time. That's Maura Fogarty there, joining us now from Singapore. You're listening to the newsroom from the BBC World Service. Right, it's a phone call that's been heard around the world.
10: Just begin, dear.
0: 5-year-old Hind Rajab speaking to emergency workers from a car in Gaza in 2024 after 6 members of her family were shot dead around her. The call lasted hours, but she was eventually cut off, and 2 weeks later she was found dead. Last year, as we've just heard a clip from there, that real phone call was made into an Oscar-nominated film called The Voice of Hind Rajab. But through all of this, the Israeli military has denied its troops were behind the shooting. That's now changed, though. Our Middle East correspondent Lucy Williamson reports from Jerusalem.
11: For more than 2 years, Israel's military denied it had killed Hind Rajab. Her last conversation recorded by emergency workers as the 5-year-old cowered in a car surrounded by her dead relatives in an active combat zone. The tank is next to me, Hind says. Is it very close? The operator asks. Very, very, Hind replies. I'm scared. Can you come for me? 6 members of Hind's family were also killed that day, along with 2 ambulance workers sent to rescue her. Israel's military said its troops had fired at the family car, which it said was traveling contrary to an approved evacuation route. It also said it had shelled the ambulance, sent with prior coordination, killing the 2 paramedics inside. By the time emergency teams were allowed to the scene days later, all those inside both vehicles were dead. Hind's mother, Wissam, spoke to us that day.
12: For every person who heard my voice, my daughter's pleading voice, yet did not rescue her, I will question them before God on the day of judgment.
11: Israel's military also said it was investigating the killing of 15 emergency workers by its forces in Gaza a year later. Their crushed rescue vehicles and bodies were found buried in the sand. Airstrikes in Gaza continued almost a year after a ceasefire there was signed. 17 people reported killed in strikes over the past 2 days. Israel said it had targeted Hamas commanders. Already disillusioned with ceasefire deals and promises of peace, many Gazans don't trust Israel's military to investigate itself.
0: That report was by Lucy Williamson, and we can just add as well, the Hind Rajab Foundation, which is based in Brussels, said these reported investigations, even if they do occur, should not be mistaken for a genuine step toward justice. Well, meanwhile, the Israeli far-right National Security Minister, Itamar Ben-Gvir, has posted a video in which he demonstrates an area under construction which appears to be gallows for Palestinian prisoners. Here is a clip from it.
10: This is the structure. This is where terrorists will be put to death. Hanging rope, observation cells where victims of crime can watch. You'll see in the US, by the way, we're making what we promised happen. Look, some laughed and were disparaging, but the structure is starting to be built. It's being built.
0: Our Middle East analyst, Sebastian Usher, gave us his assessment.
13: Well, this is peak Ben-Gvir. I mean, he is, you say, he is a far right. He goes out to provoke, but also to reinforce his message to his own supporters amongst the settler population. We've seen videos before where he was essentially watching as members of the Gaza flotilla were being mistreated and, you know, showing his approval for that. And most recently, comments he made saying that 30 or 40 people in Gaza should be killed a night. That's just brought down condemnation from France and Germany today, saying it's inhuman. This is the way that he operates. There are elections coming. He feels this is boosting his image. But the international image of Israel is obviously negatively affected by this. So there's pushback within the Israeli government.
0: Sebastian Usher. We've had the second day of a landmark trial against the tech giant Meta at a court in California. The standout moment, a former employee turned whistleblower saying CEO Mark Zuckerberg fostered a culture where child safety took a backseat to engagement and growth across Meta's platforms, Facebook and Instagram. Our North America technology correspondent Lily Jamali was in court and sent us this report.
14: Meta whistleblower Arturo Bejar testified on Wednesday that inside of the company, it was common knowledge that there were millions of users under the age of 13 on Instagram. He described the policy inside the company as don't ask, don't tell. He also said that he believed that Meta boss Mark Zuckerberg was well aware of the potential harms posed to young users by the company's platforms, but misled the public about the safety of both Instagram and Facebook. Now, under cross-examination, Bejar acknowledged that Meta had policies in place to deal with issues like bullying and harassment. He also acknowledged that the company had taken down millions of pieces of such content. But he countered that what was taken down was just a tiny fraction of what was reported by users. States, including California, want Meta to change its business practices and also to pay significant financial penalties for misleading the public on the issue of safety, as well as for harvesting the data of users under the age of 13 without parental consent. Meta has denied all of the allegations. This trial is expected to run well into September.
0: Well, that's Lily Jamali there. The word bloom usually has beautiful connotations. Flowers, growth, springtime. Jellyfish blooms are a different vibe altogether. Europe is experiencing one right now, with thousands of jellyfish and jellyfish-like creatures appearing in its waters, bringing with them painful stings and, for some people, hospital treatment. Along France's Atlantic coast, the fearsome Portuguese man-o-war is becoming an increasingly familiar sight. Once seen there only every 7 or 8 years, they're now turning up annually. But Europe has also been experiencing a heat wave this summer. So are the two things connected? Dr. Helen Scales, a marine biologist and author, spoke to the BBC's Sean Lay.
15: We've got a huge marine heat wave happening. The Mediterranean hasn't been hotter in July. Those temperatures are record-breaking. The Atlantic coast is also much warmer. So we are seeing huge changes in those conditions, and this is definitely affecting life in the sea. The question is how strongly is this connected to the jellyfish? And it's actually quite a complicated picture. It isn't so straightforward as to say, you know, higher temperatures equals more jellyfish. There's quite a lot going on. But many factors that do influence the abundance, and we know jellyfish of various kinds can suddenly explode in numbers, but there's lots of things that can cause that, that are part of us seeing them as well. Things like ocean currents, where these things get swept right. up, and if they're pushed towards a beach, we see them. What's happening with their prey, what's happening with their predators. There's lots of other things to think about. But it does feel like something strange is happening this year. We are seeing, you know, so many more and different species as well blooming, there seems to be, you know, likely that there is some connection to these rising temperatures. But at this point, we don't quite know how that all fits together.
16: And what about the populations and the frequency now of these visits? I saw something that I found faintly alarming, a description of something called the mauve stinger in the Mediterranean, now being seen yearly when it used to be only every dozen years, not so long ago.
15: Well, that's it. We've got that one, you know, and that is another painful sting. I can testify to the pain that comes with a Portuguese man of war. Very, very painful. But it's, you know, because it's not just one particular species, which makes me think this is the bigger picture question here, that changes are happening. And for me, what this really represents is yet again a really obvious sign that our ocean is changing, and it can change abruptly and very dramatically because of the things that humans are doing to it. And this is one of the consequences. And it's having effects on people, not just the stinging, but the power stations that are being shut down because there's so many in the intake pipes.
0: Marine biologist and author Dr. Helen Scales. The five-time Grammy winner Angelique Kidjo has just made history by becoming the first African musician and the first Black African to get a star on the Hollywood Walk of Fame. The singer, actress and activist from Benin in West Africa was honored on Tuesday at the ceremony in Los Angeles. She shared these reflections during her acceptance speech.
2: The star for me means that my vision of the world as a small village is a reality. We have the same needs, doesn't matter where we come from, which language we speak, which skin color we have. We are human. It's one human family. I don't believe in any other person telling me otherwise. The skin color is just the cover. Beneath our skin, in our blood, that's where God lies, molecular.
0: Well, the BBC's James Kumarasamy has been looking back on her career so far.
17: Angelique Kidjo grew up in Benin but left for Paris in 1983, saying she'd been oppressed by her native country's then communist government. She's been widely recognised for her work supporting girls and young women in Africa. But it's her music that's made her a star and has now earned her one. She's brought West African sounds to global audiences, blending influences from Benin with funk, jazz and R&B. Today she said, "We Africans just don't know what we've given to the world and what we continue giving to the world for the music to exist. Without us, there's no music possible on this planet." She's collaborated with a long and impressive list of artists, including Alicia Keys, John Legend, Bono, Pharrell Williams and Nile Rodgers. And this is her distinctive voice, featuring on Sampa the Great's Let Me Be Great.
0: The awesome music of Angelique Kidjo, ending that report by James Kumarasamy. For more stories out of the continent of Africa, bbcafrica.com has plenty of stuff up there. As for us, that's it for this edition of The Newsroom. I'm Will Chalk. From me and the team, thank you very much for listening.
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0: This is the BBC World Service, and coming up after the news, the global story. The U.S. and South Korea have been close military partners since the 1950s, when the U.S. stepped in to help South Korea fight the invading communist forces from the north. In the 7 decades since, a mutual defense treaty has protected South Korea from nuclear and military threats from North Korea and other hostile neighbors. But under President Trump, is that security alliance now under threat? Join me, Asma Khalid, in 2 minutes.
1: BBC News with Will Chalk. The United States' national debt has hit $40 trillion for the first time. It's more than doubled over the past decade due to surging government spending, rising interest payments and tax cuts. The total figure has increased by nearly $4 trillion during President Trump's second term alone. Mr. Trump has said he's launching new economic measures against Iran, as well as any country helping or doing business with it. He made the announcement in a social media post, which didn't provide details. Russian missiles have struck Ukraine's capital, killing at least 5 people. Efforts are continuing to restore power to parts of Kyiv. Zambian officials have confirmed a former government minister was killed during a raid by the security forces on a home linked to the opposition leader. Police say Mtotwe Kafwaya was fatally wounded in a shootout a day after last week's presidential election. The Hong Kong firm CK Hutchison says it's seeking $1.5 billion from Panama after being forced out of 2 ports on the Panama Canal. President Trump had complained that China was operating the canal and threatened to take it back. A former Syrian military officer who served in the Assad regime has been extradited from Lebanon to face trial. Major General Adel Issa is the first military official handed over by Lebanon to Syria since Bashar al-Assad's toppling. The BBC has been told that Prince Harry and his wife Meghan are planning to move back to Britain. The Duke and Duchess of Sussex have been living in the United States since they stepped down as working royals 6 years ago. A decades-long study of whales has found they're taking advantage of new feeding grounds as ice disappears from the sea around Greenland. The research recorded huge numbers of humpbacks and fin whales along the eastern coast. The study was published in the journal Frontiers in Marine Science. And those are your latest BBC News headlines.
0: The United States and South Korea have been close military partners since the 1950s, when the U.S. stepped in to help South Korea fight the invading communist forces from the north. It's a relationship that has been upheld by Republican and Democratic presidents alike for decades.
2: The ties linking the Republic of Korea and the United States are many and strong.
3: America's going to continue to stand with the Korean Peninsula, no question about it.
4: We take comfort in knowing that the security we seek, the peace we want, is closer at hand because of the great alliance between the United States and the Republic of Korea.
0: But on Sunday, President Trump announced in a social media post that the U.S. will substantially reduce joint military exercises with South Korea. He seems to be referring to a program taking place this week called Ulchi Freedom Shield. And in responding to questions from reporters about this decision, Trump pointed to his good relationship with North Korea's leader, Kim Jong-un.
5: How do you respond to folks who say that you are prioritizing the interests of adversaries in North Korea over our longtime partners by scaling back
6: military action? No, I'm making it much safer. You see, I'm actually making it much safer. Kim Jong-un has always treated me with great respect.
0: Trump also suggested that South Korea has been a freeloader and unwilling to help the U.S. in its war with Iran. From the BBC, I'm Asma Khalid in Washington, D.C. And today on The Global Story, is Donald Trump turning his back on a decades-old agreement? Could this set up a new nuclear arms race in another part of the world?
7: My name's Jake Kwan, and I'm Seoul correspondent for BBC News.
0: Jake, welcome back to The Global Story. It's been a while since we've had you on.
7: I know.
0: But thank you for joining us.
7: Thank you so much for having me.
0: The U.S. and South Korea, these two nations, began active military cooperation during the Korean War in the 1950s, and they've had a formal military alliance since then. Jake, can you briefly explain why the U.S. and South Korea have had this long history of joint military drills?
7: You know, we have to go back to 1950 when South Korea was invaded by North Korean forces.
8: North Koreans launched a full-scale, well-prepared drive on the capital of the South, Seoul. The peaceful southern democracy was taken by surprise by this communist blitzkrieg.
7: And you know, South Koreans were essentially caught with their pants down.
8: And the United States, in a swift, bold decision, has already gone into action. Air power first, with cover and support for South Korea.
7: The American troops had left the peninsula, and they had to come back and, you know, pretty much save the South Koreans, and then they pushed back up. And since then, South Korea has always demanded that the U.S. station its troops here. Mm-hmm. And they have been keeping between the current number, 27,000, and up to whatever number. And they have always been called the tripwire. So if, you know, North Koreans or other forces would invade South Korea, they would have to attack the U.S. base here. And then it would guarantee that Americans would join the war. And this always has been an anxiety on the South Korean part, that if something happens, Americans will walk away instead of helping the South Koreans. And this is why for many decades, South Koreans have demanded that the U.S. keep their troops. And this
0: keep also the troops stationed inside South Korea for that reason, to prevent deterrence, essentially.
7: Yes, for deterrence. And part of the package is that Americans are going to offer what is called a nuclear umbrella. And the contract here is that South Korea do not go and develop your own nuclear weapons, because Americans will come and use their nuclear weapons to deter any invaders possible in the area. If you look at South Korea's neighbors, who, you know, like North Korea, China, Russia, they all have nuclear weapons. So South Korea feels like without that American help, it is a very much of a power imbalance here in the country.
0: And in terms of the specific military exercises that were discussed last week, that Ulchi Freedom Shield, what were they intending to practice for, the South Koreans and the Americans? What was that directed towards?
7: Well, first of all, I think that's a very good pronunciation. And, you know, this is a two-part, you know, military exercise. Ulchi is actually the civilian part, where the government, civil servants, they prepare for any kind of situation like terrorism, a war situation, evacuation, that kind of stuff. And then the Freedom Shield is the joint military, the drill that has been held every summer, nearly every summer, for many, many years now. And this is where South Korean and American troops, as well as this time there will be a dozen UN military forces joining as well, where they, you know, practice what to do in case of an invasion.
0: And just to be clear, Jake, for those of us who may not be extraordinarily familiar with military drills and training, what do they actually do? I mean, are they out there physically shooting targets together? Are these computer simulations? Do we know what they look like?
7: Yeah, most of it is computer simulation, you know, called war gaming. Most of it is done inside a room with computers. They simulate, you know, troop movement, et cetera. And very small part of it is going to be actual troop movement, which is called FTX, or field training exercise.
0: And this happens every year, this exercise in particular that we're talking about.
7: Certainly. And there has been a tendency to kind of reduce the size of the field part, where actually there's a troop movement. And a lot of that was done to help with, you know, the peace process and dialogue with the North Koreans.
0: Jake, as you've alluded to, North Korea is not a fan of these drills and has not been a fan historically, and seems to act out every year when they're about to take place.
7: Yes. And just a few days before Mr. Trump's post, they put out a statement calling this another invasion practice. We heard the same kind of statement we heard before, where they said they'll exercise their right to defend themselves, which is always kind of ominous to hear. And then they also fired off a few ballistic missiles, which is against the UN security resolution. And, you know, it's usually seen as a protest to this exercise happening. And I think what was interesting about President Trump's post is that he called this exercise hostile and inappropriate. And this is the kind of language we actually heard from North Koreans, and never from a U.S. president before.
0: We've seen Donald Trump say that he wants the United States to substantially reduce military exercises with South Korea. At this point, Jake, what does substantially reduce mean? Here in Washington, I don't know that we've gotten a whole lot of clarity on what that means.
7: And in South Korea, we haven't got a whole lot of clarity as well. I mean, we asked the defense ministry immediately whether there will be reduction or even cancellation. And they said, no, it's proceeding as planned, was their very brief answer. It appears to us that this was a surprise to South Koreans. It was a surprise to perhaps even their own American military. Because, you know, until this post came up, we haven't seen any evidence of substantial changes. I mean, there has been a reduction of the field training portion of it, but this has been a long time kind of coming changes. And these training exercises are planned months in advance. You know, mm-hmm. there's a lot that goes into planning of this. So, you know, we haven't seen any evidence.
0: When President Trump made this announcement, he did not only point to North Korea. That was not the only context in which he was making this decision, he says. He also mentioned that South Korea had declined to join his war against Iran as one of the reasons for this decision. And I think it's worth contextualizing this for listeners. This is not the first time that we've seen the American president turn against an ally who he feels has not been pulling their weight. We've heard a lot of criticism of Europe. In March, President Trump described Spain as a terrible partner over the Iran war.
9: Some of the European, like Spain, has been terrible. In fact, I told Scott to cut off all dealings with Spain.
0: In that same month, he also told reporters he was not happy with the UK over its response to the Iran war.
9: Starmer said no. Starmer said worse than no. He said, we'll be there as soon as you win. I said, we don't need you as soon as we win.
0: A month later, Trump said he was considering troop cuts in Germany after a disagreement with the German chancellor. This also relates to the war in Iran. What has South Korea's position actually been when it comes to the war in Iran?
7: Well, South Korea has been quite consistent in that they have not heard any formal request to join this military action or any kind of action in the Strait of Hormuz from the Americans. I think the formal is the key word there, because we have seen the social media post from President Trump, you know, calling on South Korea, Japan, Philippines to, you know, bring their Navy over to help with Americans. And we also heard from President Trump, you know, in the White House just recently, saying that, you know, he had a call with South Korea's president where he made the request, but he was told no thank you, according to his own words. But we haven't seen any phone call. In fact, South Korea's presidential office denied that there had been any recent phone calls. Mm. They said the last time the two leaders talked over the phone was in May. So maybe, you know, this was discussed back then, but this is actually all quite new to us.
0: What is the sense in South Korea of why the American president might be raising this issue now about Iran in this moment? I mean, the war, of course, has now been going on for more than 5 months.
7: I think the kind of hopeful reading of this is that President Trump is not getting what he was looking for from Iran. He hasn't gotten that victory, the easy win. So he is kind of pivoting to North Korea, where he could possibly gain some kind of concession or get some kind of peace talks, that this could be used come midterms during the election. He could claim this as a win. He's already claimed that he had brought peace to multiple conflicts around the world. And, you know, if he somehow negotiates another meeting with Kim Jong-un, this could be a good kind of a photo opportunity as well. But I think there is also this narrative in Washington, D.C., that South Korea has not been a good ally. Trump has voiced his dissatisfaction with South Korea before, in the first term as well as second term, where he think of South Korea as a freeloader. You know, Americans provide protection, stationing tens of thousands of troops there. But what is America getting out of it is his view. He also believes that America has been ripped off by these very strong economies around the world. You know, he sees South Korea as a very rich country that hasn't done much to contribute back to Americans. And I think Mr. Trump spelled it out. He said that South Korea gets a lot of oil, gas from the Strait of Hormuz. It is in South Korea's interest to, you know, open up that strait as well. Mm. South Korea does have Navy, right, that could potentially come to aid in, you know, escorting some of these vessels through the strait. So where is it? Why isn't it coming? Why isn't it helping out? But from South Korea's perspective, the whole South Korea's diplomacy is somewhat mercantile. Their default position is that they want to keep a good relationship with everybody, because South Korea will eventually make some deal with them, whether that's trade or some kind of cooperation. There's a reason South Korean passport is one of the strongest in the world, because it doesn't really have enemies, right? And they are looking at a future where the Iran issue is over and South Korea will re-engage in trade with Iran. And they don't want to make an enemy out of, you know, a regional power.
0: So far in this conversation, we have talked extensively about President Trump's shifting relationship with South Korea and South Korea.

0: But because this is American president, maybe it'll go okay.
1: Many of us, I think, will remember that during President Trump's first term, he had this, some would say, lofty goal of trying to get North Korea to denuclearize. He met with the country's leader face to face three times. But in terms of policies, did anything significantly change between the U.S. and North Korea's relationship after those visits during Trump's first term?
0: I think one thing we can credit Mr. Trump with is that he broke a lot of tradition. It was unthinkable before him that an American sitting president would meet with North Korea's leader. And this is exactly what happened in 2018. The two leaders met in Singapore. I remember it was like every media organization in the world had descended upon that city state.
2: There's Kim Jong-un right there, live on your screen right now, walking into position. Obviously, he is alone, unintended. Coming in, here comes the president of the United States.
0: The two leaders walked towards each other on that kind of red carpet.
2: And here are the two gentlemen. Let's watch the moment. And just like that, history has been made.
0: And when they shook hands, it was like electricity. And I still remember all my hair in the back of my head kind of standing up looking at that image.
1: Oh, wow.
0: And it was a historic moment. But like the substance of that meeting, the agreement that came after was more kind of, more abstract. But it was said that this is a preliminary kind of agreement. They'll meet again, and then that's where they will really come up with some practical changes.
1: So that was that first historic meeting. And then the next year, we see Kim Jong-un and President Trump meet again.
0: Yes, the second time they met was in Hanoi, Vietnam.
3: Well, I wanted to say it's an honor to be with Chairman Kim. It's an honor to be together.
0: And I remember being there very excited. Even the Vietnamese people were very excited. They made cupcakes with the two leaders' faces and ending it out. I remember that one.
3: In really a country, Vietnam, where they've really rolled out the red carpet and they're very honored to have us.
0: But that luncheon that they were supposed to have was never eaten. Something had happened after that first meeting where the two sides just could not close the gap. And this is the danger of when they do top-down diplomacy, when the two leaders meet without the agreement already worked out on a lower level. So President Trump walked away, as he said, because the deal wasn't good enough. And North Korean leader had to go home without anything to show for. This was a multi-day train trip. And I could just imagine the air in that train as this supreme leader who's supposed to be infallible, who will never make a mistake, going home without a victory.
1: And this was in the winter of 2019, if I recall correctly. Is that right?
0: Yes. And some of the North Korean officials who were at the forefront of that negotiation has disappeared since that meeting and just never to be seen again. Because I think this was a moment where Kim Jong-un felt more embarrassed than ever in his life. And I think he laid some of the blame on the South Koreans who were playing mediator in that whole event. So, a few years down the line, North Korea is declaring South Korea not even part of our blood. There will never be a reunification with the South. We will treat them as just strangers. There was a surprise meeting with Kim Jong-un the same year, later that year, in the Panmunjom. This is where the North and South Korea shares a border.
4: Good to see you again.
5: I've
4: never expected to meet you at this place.
5: That's good. That's my honor.
0: And President Trump, there's another iconic image of him meeting Kim Jong-un right at the border, and then they hold hands and walk over the border, the concrete that signifies a border. And then North Korean leader takes Donald Trump to North Korean side for several steps.
5: Would you like me to step across?
4: Okay, with step forward. You will be the first U.S. president to cross the border.
5: I'd be very proud to do that. Okay, let's do it. Come on.
0: And this was kind of very unthinkable. Another, like, very much a TV moment, wasn't it? And then nothing much really happened. They kind of just talk about seeing each other again. It didn't really come to an agreement. And that's the last time the two leaders actually met face to face.
1: And here we are. And as a result of those meetings, we have not seen North Korea denuclearize. In fact, it seems, according to experts, that

0: North Korea now has more nuclear weapons. Is it around 50 or 60 nuclear warheads?
1: Yes, and they probably have the material, I think the best understanding, to make another 30 warheads. On top of that, they have expanded their uranium enrichment facility. That is our best understanding according to the satellite images. And I think what makes North Koreans even more threatening, unlike what President Trump has said, is that they have been sending troops to Russia to fight the Ukrainians there. And they have been learning exactly how to fight in the cutting edge modern warfare, modern battlefield tactics. They have been losing thousands of soldiers there, really learning how to fight with drones. And this kind of feeds back to the Ulchi Freedom Shield training, because we've been told that this training will incorporate some of those understanding that North Koreans have now learned how to fight in a drone warfare. So they will be practicing how to counter drone warfare as well as cyber warfare that North Koreans are getting dangerously good at.
0: President Trump's decision to scale back on military drills with South Korea is landing in the same week that South Korea's leader has reportedly proposed talks with North Korea with the aim of ending tensions between those two neighboring countries. And it sounds like South Korea might want to take a more conciliatory stance towards its neighbor. So I guess my question is this decision by the Trump administration to scale back on joint military drills necessarily a bad idea from the view of South Korea?
1: I think South Korean response to this has been more muted and quite ambivalent. And it's a bit of a mixed message, right? Because on one hand, South Koreans are concerned that this is almost seen as, Mr. Trump punishing South Korea in the favor of North Korea. But this is actually exactly what South Korea has wanted him to do, to shift his focus back to the Korean Peninsula issue. And the Korean War, I mean, sometimes we call it the forgotten war because in the American consciousness, it is largely forgotten, but there has never been a peace treaty. So, this war technically has been continuing for 7 decades plus. And there has been kind of all this renewed calls, especially now that South Korea has a kind of more conciliatory government in South Korea who wants to resume the talks with North Korea. This message from President Trump, it's not necessarily something that Seoul doesn't want to hear. And I think that's a more kind of hopeful reading of this this post he made.
0: If you adopt the more hopeful interpretation, what could this actually mean for South Korea's relationship with North Korea?
1: I think if President Trump diverts his attention back on the peninsula issue, perhaps there could be renewed peace talks. There's always that danger of the two Koreas not talking and then a small kind of clash escalating into something we do not want to see. And this has always been the danger of not talking between the two countries and not talking between North Korea and the United States. And South Korean leader has always kind of nudged him. When Lee Jae-myung, president, visited the Oval Office, the first topic he brought up, please engage North Korea. And, we will call you the peacemaker.
0: There was quite a bit of flattery in that meeting, as I recall.
1: Exactly. He talked about how beautiful the Oval Office looked after the renovation. I think he may have said, like, congratulations on making America great again. Later, when President Trump visited South Korea for the APEC meeting, he even gave him a golden crown, right? So there's a lot of flattery going on from the South Koreans. And in a way, President Trump is doing exactly what South Korea has been asking him to do, just not the way, exact way South Korea had imagined.
0: That's what I was going to ask you. I mean, it sounds like you're saying South Korea wants the United States, wants the Trump administration to turn its focus back to the Korean Peninsula, to try to engage with North Korea. But in doing so, what we see is the Trump administration, at this point at least, backing away from this longstanding military arrangement that it's had. And my question, Jake, is what does that mean? I mean, if the United States were to step back militarily from supporting South Korea, I imagine that would have huge ripple effects. As you described at the outset, the entire military agreement is based on the United States keeping its word. And in this instance, it appears the United States is not keeping its commitment.
1: Best case scenario, Pyongyang is overjoyed and they do come to the negotiation table. We have peace and negotiation. We have peace and everyone's happy. Mm-hmm. Not so good scenario is that North Korea does not come to the negotiation table. They're actually quite busy right now participating in the Russia-Ukraine conflict, you know, making billions of dollars and sending weapons and troops there. And, you know, they're being celebrated by Chinese leadership and Russian leadership. Why do they really need Americans? And in that case, have Americans lowered their commitment and really lowered the confidence that Asian allies have in America about deterrence, about giving aids and protection? And in that case, if South Korea no longer can rely on America to come to its aid, then what's next step? We just heard South Korea's president talk again about self-reliance in defense matters. You know, although this is something that has been said before, at this moment, it kind of feels different to hear South Korea talk about going its own way and being strong on its own and having their own deterrence. And I think there is this risk that we hear from experts that essentially it is nudging, you know, Asian allies to seek their own nuclear weapons. Having South Korea's own indigenous nuclear bomb is quite a popular proposition amongst the general public. You know, it appeals to South Korea's sense of nationalism, appeals to South Korean's sense of independence. And the dynamic here is always South Korea's politicians and leadership kind of convincing the general public that nuclear weapon is not a good idea, that South Korea should continue to rely on Americans for that. But if the calculation changes, and if there is, you know, if the politicians here smell voters are pushing in a certain way, you know, I don't think it's completely off the table in the future. And I think that is the danger of an arms race in the region.
0: Well, Jake, it's always good to have you on the show. Thanks for coming back.
1: Thank you for having me.
0: That was the BBC's Jake Kwon speaking to us from Seoul, South Korea. And that's it from The Global Story today. If you appreciated our show today, then a reminder that you ought to subscribe to The Global Story as a podcast. You can find new episodes from us every weekday wherever you listen to your favorite shows. And that's it from us today. We'll be back again tomorrow, same time, same place.

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Partly cloudy this evening. We'll see a low of 55. A few clouds tomorrow morning, turning sunny in the afternoon, a high of 81. Partly sunny Friday with a high of 82. Mostly cloudy on Saturday with scattered thunderstorms and a high of 79. 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

0: And welcome to Newsday on the BBC World Service with Anne Soy in Nairobi and James Cocknell in London.
1: Our top story, eye-watering figures coming out of the US where national debt has now reached $40 trillion, more than doubling in the past decade. So how did it happen and what could it mean for the economic future of the US and the rest of the world?
0: Ukraine's President Volodymyr Zelensky has fired another of his top team as concerns about corruption and its political impact grow. We'll head to Kyiv to speak to a leading anti-corruption campaigner.
1: We'll be taking a peek into the future as we find out what's on display at the World Robotics Conference in Beijing with a leading professor of robotics on hand to act as our guide. That and more coming up after the latest bulletin of World News.
2: BBC News with Chris Barrow. The United States national debt has hit $40 trillion, its highest ever figure. The debt has more than doubled over the last decade, growing at a rate of $1 trillion every 5 months since 2020. It's been attributed to increased government spending and interest payments, as well as tax cuts. The BBC's Maura Fogarty has more details.
3: In the first 2 years of the COVID-19 pandemic, both President Trump and President Biden both ramped up spending quite tremendously in response. That accounts for about a third of the increase in the national debt. The bigger and more important reason why we've seen the debt explode so much is because of the federal budget deficit. Essentially, it means that the U.S. government is spending more than it brings in terms of tax receipts. We have had a federal deficit in the U.S. for the past quarter of a century.
2: President Trump has said he'll launch new economic measures against Iran and any country helping or doing business with it. He said this was because Iran had failed to make a deal with the United States. The 60-day ceasefire with Iran finished on Monday. Ukrainian officials say a Russian missile attack on Kyiv has killed at least 5 people. An air raid alert has been issued for most of Ukraine because of the threat of further Russian attacks. Vitaly Shevchenko has more.
4: A children's hospital suffered damage. A school where people are trapped in the shelter. There's a 9-story residential buildings where the authorities say the upper floors have been completely destroyed. The building is on fire. Warehouses are on fire. There's one video showing a huge column of fire taller than a 9-story building in the town of Brovary outside Kyiv. So the death toll is very likely to rise.
2: The authorities in Zambia have confirmed a former government minister, Mtotwe Kafwea, was killed last Friday during a raid by the security forces on a home linked to the opposition leader. Dingindaba Jonah Buyoya reports.
5: The authorities said he was shot after officers met gunfire at a residence linked to the main opposition candidate, Brian Mundubile. The authorities said 11 people were arrested in the operation and military weapons were recovered. Mr. Mundubile, who has rejected President Hakainde Hichilema's declared victory in the election, had said Mr. Kafwea was shot in his presence and later went missing. He has dismissed government allegations of an insurgency plot as fabrications.
2: The BBC has been told that Prince Harry and his wife Meghan are planning to move back to Britain. The Duke and Duchess of Sussex have been living in the United States since they stepped down as working royals 6 years ago. They're expected to move into a non-royal residence outside London. World News from the BBC. A former Syrian military officer who served in the Assad regime has been extradited from Lebanon to face trial. Major General Adel Issa is the first military official handed over by Lebanon to Syria since Bashar al-Assad's toppling in 2024. The new Syrian authorities accuse Mr. Issa of murder, torture and sectarianism during the brutal civil war. The Hong Kong firm CK Hutchison says it's seeking $1.5 billion from Panama after being forced out of 2 ports on the Panama Canal. Hutchison said it had launched international arbitration proceedings over what it called the destruction of its investments. The company's local subsidiary is pursuing separate arbitration proceedings against Panama. Brazil's Supreme Court has voted to significantly expand the scope of a law that protects women from violence. Legislation called the Maria da Penha Law previously only covered domestic crimes. It now incorporates incidences of stalking, harassment and attacks on women outside the home. Alleged attackers will face trial regardless of their relationship with the victim. A study has found that disappearing sea ice due to climate change around Greenland has opened up new feeding grounds for several species of whale. The research used aerial surveys and satellite tagging. Victoria Gill reports.
6: The sea off the coast of East Greenland used to be covered in ice year-round. Now it melts completely in the summer and the waters have opened up to some of the world's largest whales and the fish they feed on. The change has been dramatic. Surveys from ships didn't record a single humpback whale sighting in the region until 2006. By 2024, there were 150 sightings. Now, fin whales, humpbacks and minke whales come in their thousands to feed. But other Arctic species, including belugas, narwhals and walruses, all of which need the sea ice to hide from predators or to breed, are being edged out.
2: BBC News.
1: Thank you for the news. 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
0: In the programme today, US debt hits $40 trillion. We'll examine that. We'll hear too about the fight against corruption in Ukraine. And we'll head to Beijing to sample what's on offer at the World Robot Conference.
1: And as always, we'd love to hear your thoughts on anything you hear on the programme. You can send us your WhatsApp or text message on our usual number, which is +44 77 86 20 50 85.
0: US debt reached $40 trillion for the first time on Wednesday, the highest in history, and it's a number that has more than doubled over the last decade. So why does one of the world's richest nations have such a huge debt? A question I put a short while ago to Mark Goldwyn, Senior Vice President and Senior Policy Director for the Committee for a Responsible Federal Budget. That's a non-profit, non-partisan organisation in Washington which studies how US government spending and tax policies affect the national debt and budget.
7: The United States has a debt of about 100% of GDP. That's pretty high by international standards, and it's the highest it's been in the U.S. since any time in history other than World War II. There's not one factor that's driving it, but fundamentally, for the last 25 years, we've had a lot more in spending than we've brought in tax revenue.
0: And it's hit this new mark. Is it increasing rapidly, or is it just gradual increments?
7: It is. We're adding about $2 trillion a year to the debt at this point. It's 6% of GDP. And so if you think of sort of a normal deficit level as maybe 3%, we're at twice that. And maybe more concerning, it's accelerating. It's accelerating because the interest costs are growing. So out of that $2 trillion, half of it is interest costs. $1 trillion just servicing the interest on the debt.
0: Is that a problem for Americans?
7: It's a problem for Americans because the higher debt pushes up their interest rates on their mortgages, on their car loans, on their business loans, things like that. But more fundamentally, it's a problem for sustainability because that debt interest spiral can start to get out of control real fast. We've seen that around the world. When countries sort of start to hit up to their credit card limits, the markets get spooked. And I think we're in danger of that.
0: If we do see that, then what would happen next?
7: The United States is a very rich country, and so I don't expect a crisis is around the corner. But at some point, higher debt begets higher interest, begets higher debt, and creates sort of this upward spiral. And once the markets realize the situation is truly unsustainable, there's risk of a financial crisis. They may start demanding much higher interest rates. And in order to pay those interest rates, we've got to devalue all the existing debt around the world. And so I think one possibility is a financial crisis. Another possibility is an inflation crisis. We could, of course, print our way out of it. But if we print our way out of it, we would have massive inflation. A third possibility is sort of a Greece-style austerity crisis, that the politicians do act, but they don't act until it's too late. And so the kinds of adjustments they have to make are so large that it throws the economy into recession.
0: Which I suppose leads on to the question, do you get the sense that those in power right now in the US are taking this situation as seriously as you feel it deserves?
7: They are not taking it seriously enough, but they do seem to be starting to wake up. Starting to recognize that these high interest rates are not sustainable, starting to recognize that these deficits cannot continue, starting to understand that our Social Security and Medicare programs are headed towards insolvency. The problem is starting to recognize the problem is not nearly as good as having a solution. And we are nowhere close to being able to pass a bipartisan solution to solve this problem.
0: And it would have to be bipartisan. Both sides of the aisle would have to recognize the scale of the problem and want to act. Is that right?
7: I think the biggest changes, for example, fixing the Social Security program, will have to be bipartisan. Other changes we could do through a big bipartisan deal, or we could do incrementally, and that could be partisan. The problem is recent history of partisan action has been deficit increasing. So congressional Republicans recently passed a bunch of spending cuts, but they used them to pay for even larger tax cuts, adding to the deficit.
0: We talked a lot about the possible impacts on America. What about on the rest of the world? What sort of consequences do you foresee or are happening perhaps already elsewhere?
7: The United States is the world's largest economy, and our debt is the backbone in many ways of the global financial system. If our debt starts to lose value, the global financial system starts to lose value. What I really worry about is that rapid uptick in interest rates. It starts to make portfolios, finance firms, banks, insurance companies around the world lose tremendous amounts of value. Then they have to shut down. And so we could have a crisis that starts here but gets exported around the world.
0: Some people might say this all sounds very alarmist. That debt you've been talking about has been incredibly high in a lot of ways for decades now. Why should people really take these warnings at face value?
7: The debt has never really been this high, except for briefly after World War II. But more fundamentally, we've never been at this serious a risk of the debt starting to spiral. Whenever debt has been high, either the interest rates have been low enough to contain it, or looking forward, we saw sort of a path to bring the balance, the budget closer to balance. This time, what we see on our horizon is ever-increasing spending, very little uptick in revenue, and this interest cost that's really just keeps ballooning. And so I'm not projecting a crisis this year or next year, but our path is clearly unsustainable, and we're starting to see the beginnings of that really dangerous debt spiral.
0: Mark Goldwyn there, Senior Policy Director for the Committee for Responsible Federal Budget. That word, unsustainable, is picked up by one of our listeners, Mohammed Connie in New Hampshire in the US, who says the current national debt is unsustainable in the US and addressing it should be a top priority for the US government.
1: And all this comes as buyers of American bonds are demanding higher compensation for purchasing US debt. Earlier this week, the interest rate on a 30-year bond hit the highest level since June 2007. Maura Fogarty has more details, joins us now from our business desk in Singapore. Maura, what's causing this?
8: So a few factors for this, and one of them is concerns about the rising debt levels in the U.S. and the long-term impact of that, and I think your guest spoke quite at length about that. But another reason why is there are worries about inflation in the United States because of higher oil prices. We have seen that happening since the war in Iran was launched. And essentially, if you are buying a U.S. government bond, which is a form of debt, if you're an investor in that, you're saying, hey, if I'm going to buy this, I am, and I think that inflation is going to rise in the future, then the value of this bond is going to be lower. I expect that you're going to pay me a higher interest rate in return. That's essentially what it is. But there are other factors at play as well. We're also seeing a lot of companies in the U.S. spending and borrowing a lot of money to fund the infrastructure rollout for artificial intelligence. So it's a kind of several factors playing together to cause some concern about where the U.S. economy is headed. And therefore, investors are saying we need to see a better return on our investment. Hence, we see these rates going up. Now, the U.S. Treasury Department notices this, and they have increased their purchases of U.S. debt to $4 billion. And effectively, they're hoping to bring down these interest rates.
1: And on consumers, what is the likely impact?
8: So the benchmark bond in the U.S. is the 30-year Treasury bond. A lot of mortgages, home mortgages in the United States, car loans and commercial loans that are given out to banks, for example, are based off of what that benchmark yield or interest rate is on that bond. And so the higher these rates go, the higher home mortgages will go as well, or home mortgage rates will go, and car rates will go as well. So all of this does flow on and affect the U.S. consumer. And that's why, as I mentioned earlier, you had the Treasury Department saying that they were going to intervene and try to support these bond yields or these interest rates on the bonds by lowering them. And to do that, they were buying more of these American bonds.
1: Many thanks, Maura.
0: This is Newsday on the BBC World Service, live in Nairobi and London. And it's been another deadly night in the Ukrainian capital, Kyiv, with at least five people killed by a Russian missile attack, according to Ukrainian officials. Meanwhile, President Volodymyr Zelensky has fired one of his top aides, who is reported to be the target of a corruption investigation. Irina Mudra, President's deputy chief of staff, was sacked after Ukraine's anti-corruption agency said it had raided the homes of a senior official and a sitting member of parliament. Now, the former defense minister, Mikhailo Fedorov, whose removal last month caused widespread street protests, has called for elections as around 200 of his supporters gathered outside Ukraine's parliament to protest against the swearing in of his replacement. He too has criticized what he considers widespread corruption in the country. We can speak now to Daria Kalenyuk, Executive Director of the Anti-Corruption Action Centre in Kyiv. Welcome to the programme. What do you make then of these latest anti-corruption developments?
9: Good morning. These anti-corruption developments indicate that our system of checks and balances is still working, but it needs some enforcement and reinforcement. And by system of checks and balances, I mean accountability, political accountability of our authorities, and first of all, President Zelensky, as he is holding absolute power in our country. He has the majority in parliament and he decides who is in government. So the first thing, President Zelensky dismissed our Minister of Defense Fedorov without explanations to the Ukrainian people why. And disregarding that the people of Ukraine, thousands of them, were rallying in demand to President Zelensky to explain his decision, the president just ignored the people. And simultaneously to that, our anti-corruption bodies continued their investigation of high-level corruption among inner circle of President Zelensky. So basically, the investigation, which has happened yesterday, and where a deputy head of chief of staff of President Zelensky was charged with corruption, is regarding collection of money needed to bail another high-level politician from our Minister of Energy and Minister of Justice, who was sitting in jail, also suspect in corruption and money laundering. So that is a signal to the Ukrainian people that first, yeah, we have still independent anti-corruption bodies, which President Zelensky wanted to destroy a year ago. And again, the people of Ukraine protect them. But the president of the country is not making the conclusions in his policies and in his decisions, whom he appoints into which positions, and ground-level corruption, which is constantly exposed by NABU and SAPO, demands political accountability from President Zelensky to our people.
0: You touched on the former defense minister, Mikhailo Fedorov. He has said that corruption is a big issue. Do you then see his sacking as intrinsically related to his fighting, his self-professed at least, fighting against corruption? Or are there more political or perhaps military reasons for it?
9: I think that corruption is the main reason why President Zelensky reshuffled entire government with a pure goal to dismiss quite effective Minister of Defense who had the real plan of war and was successfully implementing then this plan of winning the war with Russia. And one of the directions of federal work was cleaning up defense procurements in the country, which is a huge budget. It includes money of Ukrainian taxpayers, $10 billion per year, but also it includes money from our partners, which we respect, and we can't just use them ineffectively, or stealing this money is just helping our enemy to win. So there have been a lot of vested interests among different political players and suppliers of military equipment. But Mikhailo Fedorov started to clean up this system, just checking the military what exactly they need, and introducing competitive procedures into the defense procurement of the most critical defense equipment. And that triggered a reaction of these vested interests.
0: You have made the point in the past that corruption takes money away from what is a national priority, the national priority, the war. So I suppose the question is, why does it continue at such a level if it is so damaging to Ukraine's very prospects of survival?
9: That's a very good question, which we ask our president. As he is the supreme commander in chief, he is responsible for defending our country from Russia. He must be interested in eradicating corruption and appointing effective high integrity managers into high level positions. But he is not doing that. Quite to the contrary, he is not learning the lessons based on the past anti-corruption investigations of anti-corruption bodies, and he keeps in his team people of law integrity, of law professionalism, who are extremely loyal to him, but who cannot perform, cannot prepare better our country to resist. In order to win this war, we need our strong internal institutions. And if corruption is the core reason why we are appointing certain people to different positions or dismissing, it is actually not good for our internal strength and ability to resist.
0: Daria Kleniuk, Executive Director of the Anti-Corruption Action Center in Kyiv, thanks very much for talking to us. I suppose President Zelensky would say, and has always said, that he has made fighting corruption one of his major priorities.
1: You're listening to Newsday from the BBC World Service with James Copnall in London and me, Anne Soy, in Nairobi. And one of our other main headlines this morning is the BBC has been told that Prince Harry and his wife Meghan are planning to move back to Britain. The Duke and Duchess of Sussex have been living in California since they stepped down as working royals 6 years ago. Let's get more from our correspondent in London, Tim Muffett.
10: A real surprise announcement, I think it's fair to say. First reported in the Daily Telegraph newspaper, since confirmed by the BBC and others as well. Did the King know this was going to happen? Well, it's thought it was a surprise to him and the wider royal family. The King was told on Sunday, it is understood, that they would be moving back, and he is said to welcome the chance to spend more time with the Sussex family privately. Is this a forever move? Well, not at the moment, but given that the children are both enrolled in schools, it's thought they'll be moving to the UK for an extended period of time.
0: More on that story to come on Newsday. Perhaps they're just worried about that $40 trillion debt. For now, though, let's get some sports news with Isaac Fannin.
11: Yes, so James, we spent much of yesterday morning chatting about Patrick Vieira's appointment as the new Senegal manager. There's a bit of confusion around whether he'll be joining at all. Our colleagues over at BBC Africa are reporting that while the Senegalese Football Federation did announce his appointment, the 50-year-old former World Cup winner hasn't actually signed a new contract, and the date of his official presentation is unknown. There's more on that story at the BBC Sport website. Look for bbcsport.com/Africa. Elsewhere, Aston Villa's Ezri Konsa is set for a medical at Arsenal after the Premier League champions agreed a deal worth more than $68 million for the defender. Tijani Reinders, his one-year spell at Manchester City is over. He's joined Saudi Arabian side Al-Kassad. in a move thought to be worth $71 million. And a little bit later on in the programme, we'll be hearing from South Sudan basketball star Wenyin Gabriel.
0: As a fan, thank you.
1: Now, it's difficult to look at social media now without coming across videos of robots doing new and amazing things, from simply walking to dancing. And now, a robot allegedly is able to run faster than the former Jamaican sprinter Usain Bolt. Well, most of these advances are coming from China, so there's much attention on the World Robot Conference that's currently taking place in Beijing. One of those attending is Professor Wolfram Burgard, a robotics professor from Germany's University of Technology Nuremberg. Welcome to the program. So tell us about what you've been seeing at the conference and how impressed are you?
12: I'm deeply impressed by these robots that you can see here, particularly by these star companies that recently arrived on the horizon. And they're showing amazing performances regarding mostly locomotion, dancing and running. All this navigation stuff is pretty impressive.
1: Sounds very impressive. But then there are images on social media as well of robots equipped with riot shields and clubs. What do you make of that?
12: This is true. There's always this other side of robotics. And I mean, we are always confronted with the dual use aspect of robotics. And this is something that we will have to deal with as society, like the question of like how far we want to go with robots and what we want to do with robots. But for the time being, right, what we see here is an opportunity for improving our production processes and becoming more effective in production.
1: What are your thoughts about China's place today in terms of technical expertise and leadership in that field? You know, nations like your country, Germany, have been long centers of technical expertise. But is China overtaking them?
12: I think in the space of humanoid robots and these more lightweight robots, China has taken the lead internationally. From my perspective, there's very few companies internationally that can compete with this what is going on here. It is mostly in the space of hardware and control. This is super impressive what they made here. I think we are still competitive in the AI side, in the software side of things, and this is where like Europeans and also the US are still very strong in.
1: And this is more than a display of technology. Just yesterday, we heard that one of the humanoid robot manufacturers in China, Unitree Robotics, saw its stock flotation leap by 600%. So clearly, there's huge money as well involved.
12: Yeah, that's true. China is investing a lot into the space. Last year, there were 100 new startups. This year, they have 200 startups in the space of humanoid robots. I mean, if you look at Europe, we have maybe a handful of companies that are in this area. And this shows the investment into this area, which is amazing.
1: And is this conference then making, a convincing point about this is not just about display of what is possible? There's that potential leap into real life.
12: Yeah, that's a good question. Like, people are still looking for the real business case or the killer application, so to say, like this, the place where you can make real money with these robots. We are not quite there. They're looking into the production side, manufacturing, logistics. This is something where we probably will see these robots in a few years penetrating the market. And as to whether we will have them at home, I think there will be several more years long to go in order to actually see this happening.
1: Many thanks for that, Professor Wolfram Burgard, professor from the University of Technology Nuremberg in Germany. 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There's plenty more to come.
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0: welcome to Newsday from the BBC World Service with Anne Soy in Nairobi and James Cotton in London.
1: We'll hear about a deadly landslide in Cameroon which has killed more than 100 people.
0: We'll talk to a teacher doing his very best for his students at the heart of the war in Sudan.
1: And we'll also speak to Angelique Kidjo as the five-time Grammy Award winner gets a major US honor. But first, this news.
2: BBC News with Chris Barrow. The United States' huge national debt has hit a new record, $40 trillion. It's more than doubled over the past decades due to surging government spending, rising interest payments and tax cuts. Economists have expressed concern about the speed at which the figure is growing. President Trump has said he's launching new economic measures against Iran, as well as any country helping or doing business with it. He made the announcement in a social media post which didn't provide details. Russian missiles have struck Ukraine's capital, killing at least five people. Efforts are continuing to restore power to parts of Kyiv. A court in China has sentenced the founder of the collapsed property firm Evergrande to life in jail. Hui Kai Yan pleaded guilty earlier this year to charges including embezzlement and corporate bribery. Evergrande was once valued at $50 billion. Its collapse caused major damage to China's property sector. The Hong Kong firm CK Hutchison says it's seeking $1.5 billion from Panama after being forced out of two ports on the Panama Canal. President Trump had complained that China was operating the canal and threatened to take it back. A former Syrian military officer who served in the Assad regime has been extradited from Lebanon to face trial. Major General Adel Issa is the first military official handed over by Lebanon to Syria since Bashar al-Assad's toppling. Prince Harry and his wife Meghan are planning to move back to Britain. The Duke and Duchess of Sussex have been living in the United States since they stepped down as working royals 6 years ago. A decades-long study of whales has found that they're taking advantage of new feeding grounds as ice disappears from the sea around Greenland. The research recorded huge numbers of humpbacks, mink and fin whales along the eastern coast. The study was published in the journal Frontiers in Marine Science. BBC News.
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1: In the next half hour, we'll hear about a devastating incident at a mine in Cameroon and find out what it's like to teach in the middle of a war zone in Sudan. We have an interview with the singer and superstar Angelique Kidjo and with a South Sudanese basketball star in our sports.
0: We'd love your thoughts on anything you hear on Newsday. 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
1: Now, there's been a deadly landslide at a mining site in Zamboi near the border between Cameroon and the Central African Republic. The mayor of Cameroon's town of Garoua Bulayi said that the incident happened on Tuesday with 107 bodies recovered from the rubble. The cause remains unclear while rescue efforts continue and the death toll could rise. Videos circulating online appear to show earth collapsing on artisanal gold miners. Elvis Ndansi is the co-founder and CEO of Raymond's Mining, a US-based farm which works in Cameroon. I asked him what may have caused the catastrophe.
3: This is a site that is highly under pressure, being exploited by hundreds of people. And we realized that there was an earth movement. So some people could describe it as a landslide or a mud creep. But this is a natural occurrence that is also triggered by the pressure due to the mining activity. So the weather condition and the pressure on the soil could trigger that soil movement that took away so many precious lives. So I think these kinds of occurrences are not uncommon in mining sites like that, which has been exploited by hundreds of people at the same time.
1: But let's talk about the casualty numbers. More than 100, we understand. That's unusual, isn't it?
3: It is really unusual. You know, we're talking about human beings here, not just numbers. And these are people trying to survive. When livelihood becomes dangerous, we have to look at this as an occupational health and public safety issue, not just as any other mining story.
1: And you say that the pressure on the mine could have played a role. Was there any way of preventing it?
3: Yes, I think the first thing that the public authorities should have done is first to organize the sector and have oversight, right? The authorities and local mining supervisors need to know where these sites are existing. The question is, did the authority know this number of people were on a particular mining site at a particular time? So what were the basic safety conditions? There should be limits on how many people can be, you know, in a high-risk area at one point in time. There should be clear safety zones, mapping of which zone is safe, the check of the soil, the slope, and, you know, government can mark this area as unsafe, and there should be some guardrails as to access. Is there a moment where they can ask people to stop work because maybe the weather condition presents some elements of unsafe conditions that could occur at the mine? But what you see is there was completely little or no oversight of what was going on here. That's why there was little preparedness for any emergency. I think the authorities would have done better by really just having oversight. I always say that the fact that mining is artisanal, it should not mean an absence of standard, right? Even low resource mining needs basic rules, controlled access, limits on crowding, inspection of unstable ground, clear responsibility for supervision, and just minimum protective equipment for those who access the site.
1: Paint a picture of the conditions under which people work in such mines.
3: I know this is happening in Central African Republic, which is a border community with Cameroon. These are countries where 4 out of 10 people, you know, live on less than $2 a day, you know, and millions of them live under extreme poverty line. So you would imagine that people are making the hard choices. You know, these people, they are not choosing between safety and comfort. No, they are choosing between safety and hunger. People are thinking about how to survive, how to send their kids to school. That alone is a push factor for them to get to these mines. Artisanal mining has become a source for them to put food on their table. And so I think that if they have alternatives, economic activities that can, you know, lead to their survival, we will not have that number of people in that mine. Ultimately, you have to create alternative pathways for them. And you also have to make that activity also safer.
1: But you also talk about the things that should be done to manage the mines better. What are some of the longer term solutions you have in mind?
3: First, I'm a healthcare professional, you know, and I see this as a preventable harm, right? The danger is not just only the landslide. The artisanal miners can also be exposed to dust, injuries, poor sanitation, mercury consumption, cyanide, and other chemicals that will lead to long-term health activities. When I look at all those people in those mines, what I see is a healthcare bomb waiting to explode in some years to come, right? Some harms are immediate, like trauma, falling of the earth. Others are silent and long-term. Respiratory disease, children born with neurological effect because they're exposed to mercury, kidney damage. So I think that, you know, public authorities have a duty to protect citizens. But this is a shared responsibility as well. The government can help by formalizing the sector, strengthening inspection, supporting cooperatives, setting minimum safety standards.
1: But there's the more immediate challenge now of trying to find more people who are trapped. What's the biggest challenge rescuers face at the moment trying to reach them safely?
3: Because there was no preparedness plan. As I mentioned, the first thing is to know where these mines are. And there should be some preparedness plan in case things like this happen. The time it takes for you to bring an excavator to that site to start digging to see who are those buried under the soil, those people have already died. Right now, access to even bring the equipment was a problem, because this was in a community that was not really accessible to emergency evacuation opportunities.
1: Elvis Ndansi there, co-founder and CEO of Raymond's Mining, speaking to me a little earlier.
0: Now, millions of children have lost years of their education because of the war in Sudan, which broke out in April 2023. In some areas of the country, like the capital Khartoum, things are returning to something like normal, though many school buildings have been damaged or destroyed, and many, many people were displaced during the period when the paramilitary Rapid Support Forces occupied the city. Elsewhere in the country, children have to cope with going to school in an active war zone. That is the case in El Obeid, the southwestern city which is currently besieged by the RSF. I spoke to a secondary school teacher there, Ali Mohammed, to find out what sort of challenges he and his students were facing.
4: All the students are heading to their schools and now preparing for their final promotion examination within few days, including their continuous assessment so as to grade them by the end of the year, so as to prepare for the next academic year.
0: It must be a very difficult set of circumstances in which to study. We hear a lot about drone attacks on El Obeid. We hear too about a lack of food and water in some cases. These are tough times for students and teachers as well, I guess.
4: Yeah, sure. Now, though there are breaches, security breaches, including, as you told, the drone attacks and shortage, but the schools are ongoing and the students being told that they never access schools at that day. So the second day, immediately the students, they come to schools and continue their learning.
0: What sort of precautions does your school have to take because of the conflict?
4: A kind of awareness for the teachers and the children themselves, so as to be vigilant and take care whenever they hear an attack and so on.
0: What about the hunger issue? Because if students and children are not well fed, it must be difficult to concentrate on their studies.
4: Yeah, that is a problem, that the students, they need school meal, but some will take sandwiches from home. But in general, they need a school meal.
0: But are they getting one? Is the school able to provide food?
4: There are some bodies or organization, then they made food, which is called takia in local words, if they find the materials. Even the school administration, they are going to have some cooks if they find lentils or full masri, or might buy bread from the market. Yes.
0: Full masri is the stew made from fava beans, the big staple food. But those things are expensive now, right? It costs a lot to buy things in the market in El Obeid because of the war.
4: It's available, though it's expensive. Most families, they depend entirely on lentils and full masri, which are really found in an ample in the market.
0: Do you as a teacher have to deal with students who may have been traumatized by things they have experienced in this war?
4: Yes, I myself have done some trainings on how to treat children's trauma and raise a psychosocial support as I teach them. Even the morning assembly, we used to give them some directives, some kind ways just to support them and pick them out from this kind of trauma.
0: You think people need a lot of kindness right now?
4: For sure, for sure. Even we have to train our teachers to treat them in a way that they feel really in a secure or a tranquil, let us say, a good environment inside the school.
0: And have a lot of your students missed classes for a long time because of the war?
4: Yes, some of them, particularly those who came from nearby or around our town, city. So they came to camps. The spaces also, they are not enough for them, or even the former schools being destroyed, for example, by being occupied by those IDPs. And then currently they are not in the schools, they are in a camp, but schools need maintenance and so on. Some catch-up classes is open, and ALP centers also there from some organizations, so as to take those students who have missed their formal education. Yeah.
0: It must be very dispiriting as a teacher to have to talk about these sorts of issues, about conflict, about hunger, about people missing out on their education when these are people at such a formative, important time in their life.
4: Yeah. Honestly, now the academic school year being compressed to think of accelerated learning, because we miss 1 year or 2 years, so they want to catch up. And immediately when they finish, they are going to shift to the new academic year on coming October. It is there a pressure for the students, but those they want to make them so as to cope with the last examination, which is national Sudan school examination. It needs really to be catered for.
0: Ali Mohammed, there, teacher in a secondary school in El Obeid in Sudan. Some pretty difficult experiences for his students there. And sadly, fairly not typical, but it's not uncommon for children in conflict zones and elsewhere to have huge difficulties, I guess.
1: Not uncommon at all, James. So this is very welcome news in spite of all those challenges they are facing returning to school. Because I was just looking at the numbers, according to UNESCO, about 244 million children are out of school worldwide, 30% of them in Africa, for a number of reasons, emergencies like war as well as climate shocks. And therefore, those steps that are being taken to return children to schools would be very welcome news.
0: Yeah, indeed. Well, this is...

0: So Wenyin Gabriel, his story is really fascinating, and he was born in Khartoum in Sudan, and his family fled from the violence of the civil war in southern Sudan. They moved to America when he was around about 2 years old, and he actually went on to become a pretty good basketball player, ended up playing for the Los Angeles Lakers alongside LeBron James. And in July, he was actually announced as a UNHCR Goodwill Ambassador. He's the first basketball player to serve as such, and it comes after he first returned to South Sudan 4 years ago, having represented the country at the Olympic Games in Paris. I spoke to him a few days after he was announced, and I started by asking what it meant to him to be a UN Goodwill Ambassador.
1: It means a lot to me. My goal is always to try to positively impact as many people as I can. And I think being a UNHCR Goodwill Ambassador allows me to do that. You know, being able to raise awareness for refugees, you know, through the media as well, and raising funds for humanitarian assistance and advocating for more support for refugees is something that I'll be able to do through this. And this means a lot to me because I've been able to be in South Sudan a few times and to interact with these people directly and hear their stories and hear their ambitions and their dreams. And I want to be able to amplify their voices.
0: For those who aren't familiar, just give me like a little recap of your story from when you were younger to where you are now, I guess.
1: Okay, so my parents already fled Rumbek, South Sudan, and they met in Khartoum, and that's where my three older siblings, and then I was born in Khartoum, and we were still in a war zone at that time. So at that moment, my parents were really struggling, didn't have much community there, and they were trying to look for a better life. So we fled up to Cairo, and that's where we registered as a refugees. And we were trying to, for about a year, we were in the process of trying to get resettled. And eventually we were resettled with the help of the UNHCR into America, where I grew up in New Hampshire, and where I met the community, where I had other friends who were also refugees from maybe for Liberia, Congo. And we were able to build community, and eventually sport is what really united us. And a lot of these people are still friends that I have today. And later on through sport, I was able to dream big. And even though my parents were playing, working 2-3 jobs trying to support us, and my older brother was working to help, I was able to dream and able to take advantage of the opportunity of being in America and going to college, and then later on making it to the NBA and eventually becoming Olympian and representing my country. So I was grateful for that.
0: Yeah, I can imagine. You know, it sounds as though your life has sort of come full circle with, you know, your family getting out of a war zone through the UNHCR to now becoming a Goodwill Ambassador for them. And I know a few weeks ago you were back in South Sudan. I know it's not the first time you've been back there, but talk to me about what that was like for you and the work that you were doing there.
1: Oh, it's like a full circle, you know, to be able to go through that myself, and then being at a stage where, you know, I'm recognized worldwide, and now I can be able to go back home and use my voice to be an advocate and help those who are in need that also have a similar background, or even many have even a more difficult background than me. So I'm able to, you know, just go to South Sudan and talk to them personally. They get to share their stories and tell me about their dreams and their ambitions. And all I really wish for them is to have the opportunity to be able to chase those dreams. And it's like a full circle for moment for me. And it's an honor for me to be able to represent them and to be able to use my voice to try to help them out and get them opportunities and facilities that they need, both to survive right now and also to give them hope for the future.
0: And I mean, I imagine you said you had conversations with them. Were there any that you could share that kind of stood out to you and you know, reminded you and made you reflect on your journey?
1: Yeah, I mean, I remember talking to a few of them. I sat down in a school where these kids wrote letters out to me, and it was really heart-touching to me. I have them with me right now. And they would share about how their struggles, but also tell me about how one wants to become a teacher, one wants to become a doctor so they can help their people. And then one of them says they want to be like me, and they want to be able to be a professional basketball player, and they want to come back and help their community. It was good to speak with the kids, but I also spoke with the mothers, and I remember hearing one of the mother's stories telling me about how she can't sleep at night because she was separated from her family, and she doesn't know if her kids are eating or if they can sleep at night. And that just reminds me about my mom, even when my mom was separated from her husband, and just like her, and We don't know where he's at. We don't know if they're alive. And that being families being separated.

0: It's just something that a lot of people take for granted, having both parents with them. And it's something that I'm really appreciative of. And I think that UNHCR doing their work to trying to bring families together is really important. So, I mean, that's something that keeping families together is really important about for the future.
1: Yeah, we're going to hear a little bit more about the work that Wenyin Gabriel is going to be doing with the UNHCR a little bit later on in the programme.
2: Yeah, when you mentioned coming from Rumbek, Martin Manuel Woodgall in Rumbek says, congratulations to my homeboy Rumbek Oye.
3: Five-time Grammy Award winner Angelique Kidjo has made history this week as the first African musician to get a star on the Hollywood Walk of Fame. She was joined by her family, friends, and stars such as Hollywood actors Willem Dafoe, Jimon Honsu, who is also from Benin, and Nigerian musician Adekunle Gold.
2: For more than four decades, Kidjo, who's 66, has taken African sounds to global audiences, blending influences from her native Benin with funk, jazz, and pop. Focus on Africa's Wahika Mwora asked her to describe the feeling of seeing her star unveiled on that famous Hollywood street.
4: Well, to put it into words is that it's a sense of, it can be right, it's overwhelming and humbling. When I received the news, I was just like, I thought it was a stupid joke of my husband, because sometimes he wakes up with some weird dreams, talking gibberish, and I'm like, if it's the one of your stupid joke, man, come on, don't get me started. And then he said, no, look, it's on BBC. I'm like, if it's on BBC, then it's the truth, because I didn't trust him when he told me that.
5: Who are you dedicating this accomplishment to?
4: This star is for all the continent of Africa. Because if I was not African, would I be here? I don't think so. At the same time, and it's a question that comes to my mind is, how many African artists can follow? That's the point. It cannot be just one. It cannot be a fashion. It has to be something that is consistent, celebrating artists from all over the world.
5: That's a very interesting point you put across, because one would then wonder, why do you think it's taken so long for an African artist to be recognized in this manner?
4: You know, changes that last take time. And the history we have with the rest of the world is the history where we have always been described and painted as not being worthy of this or that. And what I've tried to do throughout my career is remind everybody around the world, wherever I go, that everybody's African first, and that the music that they play and enjoy for so many centuries, all of it come from Africa.
5: This is something I believe you said at the ceremony. You said, we Africans don't know what we've given to the world. What did you mean by that?
4: We don't take pride too much in our culture, and we don't see what our music, traditional music, brought by our ancestors that have been snatched through slavery, that travel around the world. We don't know that story very well, and we need to do research and find out people that on the continent that fought against that, and the one that left adult enough, knowing their own culture, their own worth, where they come from, and decided to share it and to impact the environment, even in a very, very disturbing environment. So that's the power of the music of our ancestors, that we had a culture, we had identities, we have civilization. People have made us believe that we don't, because when you embark on creating a crime, you prepare the after already by saying, this story that we are breaking, no one will be able to change it. But we still have our story to tell, creating bridges with culture, with artists from different walk of life. Because every time we sat and we start working, here come our continent loud and clear. Without the blues brought by the slave in America, there's no R&B, there's no rock and roll, there's no soul music, there's no jazz. Let's face it, that's what it is. And you take the music, the saraband of John Sebastian Bach. Mm-hmm. The Saraband are based on the dance of the slave from the Panama. And that's the thing that I learned in my journey, because I'm still that curious little girl growing up in Benin, asking relentlessly questions.
5: It almost sounds like you feel that an African musician and African music should have been long recognized for its contribution to the world, that you're happy with this accomplishment,
4: Absolutely.
5: Mm.
4: That's it. That's just the reality. It's coming now better later than ever. But we Africans, I'm begging you, let's do this right. Let's celebrate our artists in their own right on the continent. Let's give them visibility, strength. Because music creates economy. We need to create our own economy. We need to create our own narratives. We need to tell our own story.
5: Tell me a bit about the story of your moment on the Hollywood Walk of Fame. I believe you shed some tears. You had some stars and family and friends around you. Just describe that for us.
4: At that moment, I said to myself, my mother and my dad, they have sacrificed a lot for all of us. They raised us to be decent human beings. My father was the first one that so believed that I was able to do whatever I set myself to do, that took his money of retirement to produce my first concert when the biggest promoter in West Africa told him, your daughter is too little to be seen on stage. Nobody gonna come to her show.
5: Mm.
4: And at that moment, I'm like, Dad, Mom, I wish you were here with me.
2: 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Just look for Focus on Africa wherever you get your podcasts. Wow, quite a lot of powerful words in that interview. And is Angelique Kidjo someone who's got a lot of fans in Kenya, would you say?
3: 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She sings in 5 languages. 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
2: Absolutely. Well, plenty more to come here on Newsday on the BBC World Service with Anne in Nairobi and James in London.
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3: Welcome to Newsday on the BBC World Service with James Copnall in London and Anne Soy here in Nairobi. Coming up,
2: our top story then, which starts with a very big number. US debt hits a record level, $40 trillion. So how did the world's most powerful economy fall so heavily into debt, and what consequences could it have?
3: And Israel has opened up tenders for the construction of hundreds of settlement homes in a strategically important part of the West Bank as it seeks to further diminish the viability of a Palestinian state. The UK has termed the move unacceptable and destructive. We'll hear from an official of the UN Human Rights Office.
2: And Prince Harry and his wife Meghan are planning to move back to Britain. News that comes as something of a surprise. So we'll speak to our royal correspondent to find out more. That's after the latest world news.
10: BBC News with Chris Barrow. The United States national debt has hit a record $40 trillion. The figure has doubled over the past decade, driven by increased government spending, tax cuts, and higher interest payments. Maura Fogarty reports.
11: For many economists and investors, what's worrying is how quickly the U.S. national debt reached $40 trillion, more than doubling over the last decade. About a third of the increase in government borrowing occurred during the first 2 years of the COVID-19 pandemic, when both Presidents Donald Trump and Joe Biden ramped up spending in response. A more persistent and significant factor is the long-running budget deficit. For the past 25 years, the U.S. government has been spending more than what it receives in tax receipts, and there's little to signal that the budget deficit will ease.
10: President Trump has said he'll launch new economic measures against Iran and any country helping or doing business with it. In a social media post, he said this was because Iran had failed to make a deal with the United States. The 60-day ceasefire with Iran finished on Monday. Ukrainian officials say 8 people have been killed and more than 30 wounded in overnight Russian missile attacks on Kyiv. A children's hospital has reportedly been hit and some people are said to be trapped in its city bomb shelters. Efforts are continuing to restore power to parts of the capital. The authorities in Zambia say security forces killed the opposition politician Mutotwe Kafueya during a raid last Friday as part of an investigation into an alleged insurrection. A police spokesman said he was fatally wounded in a shootout. More details from the BBC's Dingin Daba Jonah Buyoya.
12: The former minister has been confirmed dead after being wounded by law enforcement officers during what they have called a security operation in Lusaka on the 14th of August. The authorities said he was shot after officers met gunfire at a residence linked to the main opposition candidate Brian Mundubile, who has rejected President Hakainde Hichilema's declared victory in the election. Mr. Mundubile had said Mr. Kafueya was shot in his presence. He has dismissed government allegations of an insurgency plot as fabrications.
10: The BBC's been told that Prince Harry and his wife Meghan are planning to move back to Britain, with their children expected to start school there next month. Juliet Reardon is a royal commentator.
13: I think it's going to be an uphill battle for Meghan. Meghan has made it very clear that she doesn't feel comfortable in the UK. I think she does feel comfortable in America. Obviously, that is her homeland, and particularly California. But they do want their children educated in Britain.
10: World news from the BBC. The founder of the disgraced Chinese property firm Evergrande has been sentenced to life in jail. Hai Kaiyan oversaw the rapid expansion of Evergrande into China's biggest real estate firm before it collapsed into debt. He'd previously pled guilty to charges including embezzlement and corporate bribery. A former Syrian military officer who served in the Assad regime has been extradited from Lebanon to face trial. Major General Adel Issa is the first military official handed over by Lebanon to Syria since Bashar al-Assad's toppling in 2024. The new Syrian authorities accused Mr. Issa of murder, torture and sectarianism during the brutal civil war. Several other former military officers are believed to be in Lebanon. Bashar al-Assad, who lives in exile in Russia, was sentenced to death by a Syrian court this month. A study has found that disappearing sea ice due to climate change around Greenland has opened up new feeding grounds for several species of whale. The research found that humpback, mink and fin whales feeding in huge numbers on the island's east coast. Scientists have warned some Arctic species like belugas and narwhals are being edged out. Mads Peter Heide Jørgensen is from the Greenland Institute of Natural Resources.
14: It just shows how nature can change its own business, so to speak. I mean, a lot of these baleen whales, they are quite opportunistic and can choose different feeding areas. But there are some of the Arctic species are more in trouble now because they are restricted to a much more narrow habitat.
10: Brazil's Supreme Court has voted to significantly expand the scope of a law that protects women from violence. Legislation, which previously only covered domestic crimes, now extends to cover stalking, harassment or other attacks on women outside the home. Alleged attackers will be put on trial regardless of whether they have any prior relationship with the victim. And that's the latest BBC News.
3: Many thanks for those updates. Hello and welcome to Newsday on the BBC World Service. We are live in London with James Copnall and here in Nairobi with me and Zoe.
2: Coming up, we've got stories for you from the US, the occupied West Bank, and news that Prince Harry and Meghan plan to move back to the UK.
3: Yeah, have you got any thoughts on that? Please let us know. Our text number is +44 77 86 20 50 85.
2: US debt reached $40 trillion for the first time on Wednesday. That's the highest in history. It's more than doubled over the last decade. So why does one of the world's richest nations have such a huge debt? A question I put a short while ago to Mark Goldwyn, the Senior Vice President for the Committee for Responsible Federal Budget. That's a non-profit, non-partisan organisation in Washington, which studies how US government spending and tax policies affect the national debt and budget.
15: The United States has a debt of about 100% of GDP. That's pretty high by international standards, and it's the highest it's been in the U.S. since any time in history other than World War II. There's not one factor that's driving it, but fundamentally, for the last 25 years, we've had a lot more in spending than we've brought in tax revenue.
2: And it's hit this new mark. Is it increasing rapidly, or is it just gradual increments?
15: It is. We're adding about $2 trillion a year to the debt at this point. It's 6% of GDP. And so if you think of sort of a normal deficit level as maybe 3%, we're at twice that. And maybe more concerning, it's accelerating. It's accelerating because the interest costs are growing. So out of that $2 trillion, half of it is interest costs. $1 trillion just servicing the interest on the debt.
2: Is that a problem for Americans?
15: It's a problem for Americans because the higher debt pushes up their interest rates on their mortgages, on their car loans, on their business loans, things like that. But more fundamentally, it's a problem for sustainability because that debt interest spiral can start to get out of control real fast. We've seen that around the world. When countries sort of start to hit up to their credit card limits, the markets get spooked. And I think we're in danger of that.
2: If we do see that, then what would happen next?
15: The United States is a very rich country, and so I don't expect a crisis is around the corner. But at some point, higher debt begets higher interest, begets higher debt, and creates sort of this upward spiral. And once the markets realize the situation is truly unsustainable, there's risk of a financial crisis. They may start demanding much higher interest rates. And in order to pay those interest rates, we've got to devalue all the existing debt around the world. And so I think one possibility is a financial crisis. Another possibility is an inflation crisis. We could, of course, print our way out of it. But if we print our way out of it, we would have massive inflation. A third possibility is sort of a Greece-style austerity crisis, that the politicians do act, but they don't act until it's too late. And so the kinds of adjustments they have to make are so large that it throws the economy into recession.
2: Which I suppose leads on to the question, do you get the sense that those in power right now in the US are taking this situation as seriously as you feel it deserves?
15: They are not taking it seriously enough, but they do seem to be starting to wake up. Starting to recognize that these high interest rates are not sustainable, starting to recognize that these deficits cannot continue, starting to understand that our Social Security and Medicare programs are headed towards insolvency. The problem is starting to recognize the problem is not nearly as good as having a solution, and we are nowhere close to being able to pass a bipartisan solution to solve this problem.
2: And it would have to be bipartisan. Both sides of the aisle would have to recognize the scale of the problem and want to act. Is that right?
15: I think the biggest changes, for example, fixing the Social Security program, will have to be bipartisan. Other changes we could do through a big bipartisan deal, or we could do incrementally, and that could be partisan. The problem is recent history of partisan action has been deficit increasing. So congressional Republicans recently passed a bunch of spending cuts, but they use them to pay for even larger tax cuts, adding to the deficit.
2: We talked a lot about the possible impacts on America. What about on the rest of the world? What sort of consequences do you foresee or are happening perhaps already elsewhere?
15: The United States is the world's largest economy, and our debt is the backbone in many ways of the global financial system. If our debt starts to lose value, the global financial system starts to lose value. What I really worry about is that rapid uptick in interest rates. It starts to make portfolios, finance firms, banks, insurance companies around the world lose tremendous amounts of value. Then they have to shut down. And so we could have a crisis that starts here but gets exported around the world.
2: Some people might say this all sounds very alarmist. That debt you've been talking about has been incredibly high in a lot of ways for decades now. Why should people really take these warnings at face value?
15: The debt has never really been this high, except for briefly after World War II. But more fundamentally, we've never been at this serious a risk of the debt starting to spiral. Whenever debt has been high, either the interest rates have been low enough to contain it, or looking forward, we saw sort of a path to bring the balance, the budget closer to balance. This time, what we see on our horizon is ever-increasing spending, very little uptick in revenue, and this interest cost that's really just keeps ballooning. And so I'm not projecting a crisis this year or next year, but our path is clearly unsustainable, and we're starting to see the beginnings of that really dangerous debt spiral.
2: That is Mark Goldwyn there, Senior Vice President of the Committee for Responsible Federal Budget, speaking to us from Washington. Let's get more on this, because it comes as buyers of American bonds are demanding higher compensation for purchasing US debt. Earlier this week, the interest rate on a 30-year bond hit the highest level since June 2007. Our business presenter, Maura Fogarty, joins us from Singapore. Hi, Maura. What's causing this?
11: Hi, good morning, James. So several reasons for this, right? One of them, of course, is the budget deficit, and that is the gap between what the U.S. government spends each year and how much it receives in terms of tax revenues. That has been a big concern for buyers of American debt. In this case, the U.S. Treasury 30-year bond, which is considered the benchmark, rose to its highest level since 2007 at 5.33%. And what that means is that a lot of home mortgages, car loans, even credit card interest rates, also the loans that are given to banks, a lot of those rates are based off of this benchmark 30-year rate. And so that's kind of got people worried about it. And so the several factors include you've got the budget deficit, but also the fact that higher energy prices since around February, March of this year are stoking concerns that we could see higher inflation in the United States. And so if you are buying a bond in the U.S. as an investor, you're thinking to yourself, is it going to be worth it if there's going to be inflation in the future? And therefore, they are demanding a higher return in terms of what we call these interest rates on the bonds.
2: And what sort of impact will there be on consumers, do you think?
11: Well, this is the thing, right? So the higher these, what they're called, these interest rates on bonds, which we call yields, are, the higher these home mortgage rates and car loan rates are going to be. So it essentially raises the cost of borrowing for everybody else in the economy, not just for the U.S. government. And that's the biggest concern, because when that happens, then you see economic activity slow down. So if you've got to pay a higher mortgage rate on your home loan, then you're going to think twice about whether you need to buy an upgrade to a bigger home, for example, or if you need to buy a new car. So all these things factor into how consumers make decisions on what they want to spend their money on.
2: Maura Fogarty, our business presenter, thank you very much indeed. We've had a message in on this from Amir in transit. Amir says, in the US, your life as a citizen is a credit card, and the only one who frees you from your debts is God once you join him in the hunting grounds.
3: Now, Israel has opened up new bids for the construction of more than 1,000 homes in the strategically important area of the occupied West Bank. It consists of 7 residential compounds in what is known as the E1 area east of Jerusalem, where Israeli settlement activists seek to divide the West Bank. The latest move comes as violence by Jewish settlers in the occupied West Bank has been on the rise, some emboldened by the right-wing influence within the government of Prime Minister Benjamin Netanyahu. UN bodies and most countries deem that the settlements are illegal under international law. So let's now get the perspective of Ajith Sangai, who is the head of office of the United Nations High Commissioner for Human Rights in the occupied Palestinian territory. He joins us from Amman in Jordan. Welcome to the program.
16: Good morning.
3: First
16: thank
3: of
16: you.
3: All, what is your reaction to this latest move?
16: Thanks for having me. Look, we are unfortunately not surprised that Israel is moving ahead with the E1 plan, especially by issuing a tender for construction of about 1,234 housing units out of 3,401 that has been comprised in the plan. For a couple of reasons, because if you look at the larger plan of Israel, it is to annex more and more territory in the West Bank, and E1 goes in that direction. But what E1 plan also does is it displaces about 3,000 to 4,000 herders, Palestinian herders, who are in this land, separate East Jerusalem from rest of West Bank. Unfortunately, like you mentioned, there are settler violence going on in several parts of West Bank and settlers being pushed into northern part of West Bank. So this is in the direction of further displacing Palestinians and taking over more land.
3: And what is the significance of that, especially in the context of, you know, the whole discussion of a two-state solution and, you know, what we're hearing from Israel? You know, previously the finance minister, Bezalel Smotrich, has been quoted saying that this idea is will erase the idea of a Palestinian state.
16: Right. I mean, a couple of things here. I think it's very clear that Israel is serious about what they're saying, which is, first of all, to consolidate the annexation of territory, and two, to undermine a future Palestine state. That has been loud and clearly stated by several senior Israeli officials. So that is the goal. And in some ways, unfortunate to say this, that's working. Every day we see the possibility of a continuous Palestinian state is becoming difficult, if not impossible. And time is running out. And I think very soon there will be little to salvage in the West Bank. The second aspect is the international community, particularly member states, countries, listening to what's happening. The alarms that the United Nations is raising, including the Secretary General and the High Commissioner for Human Rights, Volker Turk, my office here, are the member states listening? Are they taking this seriously? Or are they just ignoring it as piece by piece, one-off incident? And it's not one-off incidents. If you put these things together, there is a very clear plan, and that is to displace Palestinians and occupy the land and undermine a future Palestine state.
3: Well, talking of international reaction, the UK Foreign Secretary has said that Britain will not stand back and accept the destruction of the two-state solution. But are there any discussions going on with the Israeli government regarding this?
16: Look, I mean, we have always welcomed statements, remarks, strongly worded public information. The question is what happens when Israel doesn't abide by those threats, those red lines that governments draw. For instance, many countries issue statements, but behind the scenes, they continue their businesses. They provide weapons. They have companies in these illegal settlements. Settlement products are sold in many parts of Europe and rest of the world. They have to review such bilateral relationship if they want to use their leverage in a meaningful manner. Otherwise, Israel will look at this and call it a bluff. Every time issuing a statement and not acting doesn't mean anything for Israel, and they will continue to do what they're doing, which is exactly what's happening at this stage.
3: And as the UN and the Human Rights Office, have you had any discussions about this with the Israeli government?
16: Look, the UN Human Rights Office has been raising alarms for several years. We have a mandate to report to the Human Rights Council and the General Assembly. These reports are presented to Israel before we make it public. The Israeli government looks at it. They don't always comment on it, but it is discussed at the international forum. And unfortunately, we haven't seen much change on the ground. And this is why we call on member states to step in. And member states are the ones that are forming the Human Rights Council, the Security Council, the General Assembly. So we are the secretariat on the ground. We can raise red flags. We do not have a military force on ground to stop this settler violence. So in such circumstances, we want member states to step in here.
3: What does the international say about this? And is there something that can be done to use that as leverage?
16: Indeed. I mean, our reference point is and should be for everyone international law. We have nothing more than that. And we have to abide by that. The more we see the violation of international law here in the occupied territory, that is going to be an example and unfortunately an inspiration for many other countries to violate such international humanitarian and human rights law. So there's all the more reason for us to push back and make sure international law must be abided here, because the world order that we have, the current world order, have been built on this. The multilateralism that we talk about, the rules-based order that we have today, is all built on these international law. And we are seeing, and the world is seeing, and the world is watching, every single day these laws being violated in the occupied Palestinian territory by the Israelis, and we are doing nothing about it. In other words, there's absolutely no accountability for such violations, and that's a very bad example.
3: Many thanks for speaking to us, Ajit Sangha, Head of Office of the United Nations High Commissioner on Human Rights in the Occupied Palestinian Territory. Now, the BBC has been told that Prince Harry and his wife Meghan are planning to move back to Britain, with their children expected to start school there next month. The Duke and Duchess of Sussex have been living in the United States since stepping down as working royal 6 years ago. We can now speak to our royal correspondent, Noor Nanji, who joins us from outside Buckingham Palace. Just tell us what we know about these plans from Prince Harry and his family.
17: Well, I think this has been a real surprise announcement, to put it mildly. I think a lot of people were not expecting this, and there are still a lot of unanswered questions about it. I mean, what we do know is that they are going to be moving here to the UK, and that the children are also going to be going to school over here. So that, I think, took a lot of people by surprise. But there are, as I say, lots of unanswered questions. You know, why now? What has prompted this move back? Had it been planned for a long time? I mean, something clearly has shifted. But we've been speaking to people who know the couple well, and it's understood that this decision to move back was made recently, quite possibly prompted by their trip here in July. You know, we know that Harry, Meghan and the children spent time with the King at Highgrove, and they're also said to have loved being with the family of Harry's mother, Diana, Princess of Wales. And it's possible that that turned this possible move back into a firm decision. But people will ask, I think, you know, whether this move back reflects any problems in the US. Does it suggest potentially an end of the sort of American dream that they were trying to pursue over there? And we've been again told categorically by those close to the couple that that is not the case. Harry, I think, has been clear, very clear, that he misses the UK. He spoke about that in his BBC interview last year. We're told that the couple are keen to educate their children here in the UK. And I think what this also means for Harry's security is another big question, because that's been a real sticking point for Prince Harry. And this is a significant U-turn, if you like. We know that in the US, the Sussexes have employed a private security team to protect them over there. And there was no question when we asked if that team will be moving to the UK with them. But I think there will be a lot of interest in that and how that's going to play out, particularly with this move expected to happen quite soon.

0: Mark.
1: Noel and Angie, our Royal correspondent. Thank you very much indeed. One to follow, no doubt. We've had a message in from someone in Nairobi who says, I used to see Harry and his brother in the car park opposite the British High Commission in Nairobi. It was them, I'm almost certain. If you've had a sighting or a near sighting in a car park, you can send us a message, but verified information only on the BBC. We had a rather touching message in as well from Amadou Jello from Sierra Leone, who's currently in Italy, and says, I hope AI will never replace you guys. Never. I don't need that to happen. Amadou, we certainly hope we're not replaced by AI anytime soon. Either. Now, let me read you a couple of our headlines here on the BBC World Service. The founder of the collapsed Chinese real estate firm Evergrande has been sentenced to life in prison. The United States national debt has hit $40 trillion, as we've been hearing on the programme. And Russia has launched a deadly missile attack on the Ukrainian capital, Kyiv. We're going to hear a little bit more about that story with our correspondent in Kyiv shortly. But let's turn our attentions now to sport. Isaac Fannin has joined us in the studio.
2: Yeah, so we spent a lot of time yesterday talking about Patrick Vieira joining Senegal as their new manager. But there is a little bit of confusion as to whether he'll be joining at all. Our colleagues over at BBC Africa are reporting that while the Senegalese Football Federation have announced his appointment, the 50-year-old former World Cup winner hasn't actually signed a contract, and the date of his official presentation is unknown. There's more on that story at the BBC Sport website. Elsewhere, Tijani Reinders, his one-year spell at Manchester City is over. He's joined the Saudi Arabian side Al-Qassar and move thought to be worth $71 million. Inter Milan are closing in on a deal worth $40 million for Liverpool midfielder Curtis Jones. He would become the third English player to join the Italian champions this summer after John Stones and Jed Spence. Manchester United look close to be completing their midfield reconstruction. They're closing in on Brighton midfielder Carlos Baleva. It's thought that they put in an $88 million bid for the Brighton and Cameroon international. That bid is expected to be rejected, but they are expected to reach Brighton's valuation. They tried to, of course, sign him last summer and it didn't really work. And I saved this one for last, James, because I wanted to ask you about it. Villa's Ezri Konsa is set for a medical at Arsenal after the Premier League champions have agreed a deal worth more than $68 million for the defender. Why do you need another defender?
1: It's the Arsenal way, or at least the Mikel Arteta way.
2: Yeah, clearly.
1: If in doubt, buy another defender.
2: I mean, yeah.
1: I think it actually makes sense. Like, he's 28 and it is a lot of money. He's also very good. He's been brilliant for Aston Villa for the last few seasons. Plays pretty regularly for England too. Good on the ball, good defensively. But the reason we need yet another defender is because on the right side of our defence, William Saliba is out presumably for some months with a back problem. Yuen Timber, our starting right back, is also injured. Not quite sure when he's going to come back. So that only leaves a couple of players there, Ben White and Christian Mosquera. And Mosquera is young as well. So lots of vulnerability if in terms of injuries. Ben White's been injured a lot as well. So I think Ezri Konsa can play right back. He can play right centre back. It's good insurance, basically, and a very good player as well. But I think a lot of Arsenal fans also want attacking reinforcements as well, a star left winger or a star striker.
2: Well, you might have got that already with Christos Solis, who looked pretty good in the Community Shield. So
1: he looks great. You wanted him for Crystal Palace.
2: I did want him for Crystal Palace. So, you know, I spotted him first, but classic. As football goes, the big club always wins out.
1: Isaac Fannin, thank you very much indeed. Any more to come here on Newsday on the BBC World Service. Anne is in Nairobi and Jane.

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0: welcome to Newsday from the BBC World Service. Our top stories. Australia's foreign minister has said she's outraged over an Israeli government decision not to prosecute those responsible for the death of an aid worker. Children begin to return to school in Sudan's capital, Khartoum. We'll look at educational challenges elsewhere in the country. And thousands of whales are going to East Greenland to feed. We're going to find out why.
1: BBC News with Chris Berrow. A court in China has sentenced the founder of the collapsed property firm Evergrande to life in jail. Haikai Yan pleaded guilty earlier this year to charges including embezzlement and corporate bribery. Evergrande was once valued at more than $50 billion. Its collapse caused major damage to China's property sector. The United States' huge national debt has hit a new record, $40 trillion. It's more than doubled over the past decade due to surging government spending, rising interest payments and tax cuts. President Trump has said he's launching new economic measures against Iran, as well as any country helping or doing business with it. He made the announcement in a social media post which didn't provide any details. Ukrainian officials say at least 8 people have been killed by a wave of Russian missile strikes on Kyiv. Apartment blocks and schools and children's hospitals were among the buildings damaged overnight. The Hong Kong firm CK Hutchison says it's seeking $1.5 billion from Panama after being forced out of 2 ports on the Panama Canal. President Trump had complained that China was operating the canal and threatened to take it back. A former Syrian military officer who served in the Assad regime has been extradited from Lebanon to face trial. Major General Adel Issa is the first military official handed over by Lebanon to Syria since Bashar al-Assad's toppling. Prince Harry and his wife Meghan are planning to move back to Britain. The Duke and Duchess of Sussex have been living in the United States since they stepped down as working royals 6 years ago. A decades-long study of whales has found that they're taking advantage of new feeding grounds as ice disappears from the sea around Greenland. The research recorded huge numbers of humpbacks, mink and fin whales along the eastern coast. The study was published in the journal Frontiers in Marine Science. That's the latest BBC News.
0: Thank you for that update. Hello and welcome to Newsday on the BBC World Service. Coming to you live from Nairobi with Anne Soy and from London with me, James Cotnell. This half hour we have stories from Australia, Sudan and, well, Greenland.
2: Sports. I'll discuss the future of women's football in Africa after an entertaining tournament in Morocco that saw Cameroon crowned as champions. Your thought always welcome. Our text number is +44 77 86 20 50 85.
0: Israeli government says it will not prosecute those responsible for the death of aid worker Zomi Frankum, who was killed in an IDF strike. And that is a decision that has provoked outrage in her home country of Australia. Foreign Minister Penny Wong says the decision falls far short of the accountability we expect and called in the Israeli ambassador. Frankum was an aid worker with World Central Kitchen, who was killed in Gaza with 6 other colleagues by an Israeli airstrike in April 2024. For more on this, we can speak now to Zali Stegel, independent MP in the Australian Parliament. Welcome to the programme. What is your reaction to this decision?
3: Oh, thank you for having me. Look, I think it is unacceptable. It falls short of the accountability and the responsibility that Israel needs to take in relation to the killing of the World Central Kitchen individuals. I believe there are 3 British citizens as well with Zomi Frankum. There still has not been a full release of all of the evidence in relation to the matter. The audio in relation to the recording has not been made available. And that, of course, raises inferences of what was being said by those IDF soldiers at the time of launching the attack that killed the aid workers.
0: Yeah, I'm just looking at the Israeli statements. The IDF said that the presence of an armed guard with a convoy had not been flagged with it before the convoy sent off, and that he was falsely identified as a Hamas fighter. Does that in any way assuage some of your concerns?
3: No, because Israel's own investigation found that the strike resulted from misidentification and serious failures in IDF procedures. So if on one hand you acknowledge there are serious failures, but yet no one faces further responsibility or criminal procedures. Now, the Australian review of the matter called for the Israeli government to issue an apology to the families of the aid workers and to issue compensation to the families. Now, that has also been ignored by the Israeli government. So there are real questions around respect for international humanitarian international law, and really this will raise calls for a full investigation from the International Criminal Court.
0: On that matter of an apology and compensation for family members, is that something then that you think Australia would and perhaps should continue to push for with Israel?
3: I think it is an important aspect for acknowledging responsibility in relation to the killing of humanitarian aid workers. And I think you also have to put in context, Zomi Frankum's family was notified shortly before this was made public on World Humanitarian Day yesterday. So it just shows a complete disregard by the Israeli government for the seriousness and the importance of humanitarian aid workers. So it compounds a lot of concerns. Now, Ambassador Hillel Newman in Australia was called in by the Australian government to provide some more explanation, and he's indicated no apology would be issued due to legal ramifications. So clearly, rather than taking responsibility, the Israeli government is really not accepting that it is responsible, or that it needs to respect international law when it comes to humanitarian aid organisations and their workers.
0: Give us a sense of what sort of impact this latest announcement, but also perhaps more particularly the death of Zomi Frankum, has had in Australia.
3: Look, I think the death and, well, the killing of Zomi Frankum, we have to be frank in calling it what it is, has really shocked, I think, many Australians. And it's been symptomatic of the consternation about this conflict as a whole, where the current Israeli government is acting with impunity when it comes to international law and the protection that was widely respected in relation to humanitarian aid workers. Now, this conflict has seen a horrendous number of journalists and humanitarian aid workers killed, and many allegations that they have in fact been targeted. That is deeply, deeply shocking for many, many Australians.
0: I'm just looking at the Australian Government Department of Foreign Affairs Trade website, and it says Australia has a warm and close relationship with Israel. So I suppose my question is in two parts, really. Would that affect, would what we're talking about now affect that relationship, do you think? And if the relationship is so warm and close, why has Australia not been able to get what it would require in this instance?
3: Well, they are good questions, and they're questions I've asked of the Prime Minister in question time in Parliament, especially when we had the visit of the President of Israel after the anti-Semitic terrorist attacks in Australia prior to Christmas. And the government, you know, the Prime Minister assured us that the relations with the Israeli government and the President enabled better accountability and discussions of these issues. Now, clearly that has not resulted in justice for Zomi Frankum's family or any greater accountability around these killings.
0: Sally Stegall, Independent MP in the Australian Parliament, thank you very much indeed for joining us.
4: Now, in Sudan, millions of children have lost years of education because of the war that is ongoing there, which broke out in April of 2023. In some areas of the country, like the capital Khartoum, things are now returning to some sort of normalcy, though many school buildings have been damaged or destroyed, and many people were displaced during the period when the paramilitary force, Rapid Support Forces, occupied the city.
0: Elsewhere in the country, children sometimes have to cope with going to school in an active war zone. That's the case in El Obeid, the southwestern city, which is currently besieged by the RSF. I spoke to a secondary school teacher there, Ali Mohammed, to find out what sort of challenges he and his students were facing.
5: All the students are heading to their schools and now preparing for their final promotion examination within few days, including their continuous assessment so as to grade them by the end of the year, so as to prepare for the next academic year.
0: It must be a very difficult set of circumstances in which to study. We hear a lot about drone attacks on El Obeid. We hear too about a lack of food and water in some cases. These are tough times for students and teachers as well, I guess.
5: Yeah, sure. Now, though there are breaches, security breaches, including, as you told, the drone attacks and shortage, but the schools are ongoing and the students being told that they never access schools at that day. So the second day, immediately the students, they come to schools and continue their learning.
0: What sort of precautions does your school have to take because of the conflict?
5: A kind of awareness for the teachers and the children themselves, so as to be vigilant and take care whenever they hit an attack and so on.
0: What about the hunger issue? Because if students and children are not well fed, it must be difficult to concentrate on their studies.
5: Yeah, that is a problem, that the students, they need a school meal. But some will take sandwiches from home, but in general, they need a school meal.
0: But are they getting one? Is the school able to provide food?
5: There are some bodies or organization, then they made food, which is called takia in local words, if they find the materials. Even the school administration, they are going to have some cooks if they find lentils or ful masri, or might buy bread from the market.
0: Ful masri is the stew made from fava beans, the big staple food. But those things are expensive now, right? It costs a lot to buy things in the market in El Obeid because of the war.
5: It's available, though it's expensive. Most families, they depend entirely on lentils and ful masri, which are really found in an ample in the market.
0: Do you as a teacher have to deal with students who may have been traumatized by things they have experienced in this war?
5: Yes, I myself have done some trainings on how to treat students' trauma and raise a psychosocial support as I teach them. Even the morning assembly, we used to give them some directives, some kind ways just to support them and pick them out from this kind of trauma.
0: You think people need a lot of kindness right now?
5: For sure, for sure. Even we have to train our teachers to treat them in a way that they feel really in a secure or a tranquil, let us say, a good environment inside the school.
0: And have a lot of your students missed classes for a long time because of the war?
5: Yes, some of them, particularly those who came from nearby or around our town, city. So they came to camps. The spaces also, they are not enough for them, or even the former schools being destroyed, for example, by being occupied by those IDPs. And then currently they are not in the schools, they are in a camp, but schools need maintenance and so on. Some catch-up classes is open, and ALP centers also there from some organizations, so as to take those students who have missed their formal education. Yeah,
0: it must be very dispiriting as a teacher to have to talk about these sorts of issues, about conflict, about hunger, about people missing out on their education when these are people at such a formative, important time in their life.
5: Yeah. Honestly, now the academic school year being compressed to think of accelerated learning, because we miss 1 year or 2 years, so they want to catch up. And immediately when they finish, they are going to shift to the new academic year on coming October. It is there a pressure for the students, but those they want to make them so as to cope with the last examination, which is national Sudan school examination. It needs really to be catered for.
0: Ali Mohammed there, teacher in El Obeid in the southwest of Sudan. Good luck to his students in those exams. And it strikes me that wherever you go to cover a conflict, and I know you've done many times and I have a fair few times as well over the last few years, children are very often the sort of hidden victims, kicked out of education, sometimes school buildings taken over by armed groups. Very, very difficult to have a normal life in those circumstances.
4: Absolutely. And just listening to that interview, James, you just get the sense of how challenging, how difficult it is to rebuild, to pick up the pieces as a result of the devastation of war. But, you know, baby steps, and it's, you know, in the right direction, absolutely, if only it will keep children away from being recruited into the armed groups, girls, for example, being married off young. It's a very welcome development.
0: Yeah, and we had a message in from Mystic in Freetown, Sierra Leone, saying, great that children are going back to school in some places in Sudan. I hope and pray that sanity will continue to prevail so that children will have a better education in a conducive learning environment. Thank you for that message.
4: And time now for some sports news with Isaac Fennin.
2: Yeah, following on from what has been described as the best Women's Africa Cup of Nations yet, what is next for the women's game in Africa? Let's speak to Jessica Mataung, the marketing director of Kaizer Chiefs, which is one of South Africa's biggest football clubs, and she's also

0: made at the West Point this year was the players on the pitch. Great performance by the teams. You know, the football has really elevated. The women's game is really taking itself to the next level. And lovely to see some of the amazing talent that was shown on display at the tournament.
1: Yeah, a lot of eyebrows, I think, were raised before the tournament when it was moved just 12 days before it was supposed to start in March. A lot of fans saw that maybe as an example that CAF wasn't taking women's football too seriously. What would you say to that?
0: Well, I mean, scheduling issues obviously were a big issue, and obviously having the right host to make sure that things were, the event was hosted well. But certainly I can say that there's a commitment from CAF and sitting on the Women's Committee and also part of a women's task force on the continent to ensure that women's football goes to the next level. There's certainly true commitment to make that happen. Still a lot to be done to make sure that the women's game gets the attention that it deserves. And I think this tournament is one of the events that help to do that.
1: Did you think the postponement actually worked as a blessing in disguise because the champions ended up being a team that weren't supposed to be in the tournament in March?
0: Definitely. Amazing that the champions, obviously, and the two finals, actually, you know, if you look at it, and to just be able to see Malawi, for example, just a fairy tale story, to see them come into the tournament and really come to the final. And look what happened to Cameroon, rose to the occasion, an amazing goalkeeper who obviously was awarded as well for her great play. So I think things worked out the way they should have.
1: How do we see more? You mentioned Malawi, but how do we see more Malawis across the continent? What work needs to be done to get more countries like Malawi competing in the women's game in Africa?
0: Well, I think we need to be more deliberate in terms of what we do with women's football. You look at Malawi, they were very clear in terms of the technical team they put together. I mean, I know Sundesh, who is their technical advisor and director. You know, also, I think to improve the women's game, what's very key is to have improved leagues. You know, one of the things that's lacking is the professionalization of women's football. So better leagues, certainly the infrastructure, one of the things that we have looked at as a task force and as CAF is the importance of infrastructure, not just for the game, but specific for women. You know, women don't have training facilities, don't have stadia and things like that. And access to that will definitely elevate the game. As I said, better leagues, allowing women to play consistently, professionally, and creating the right ecosystem for the women's game to thrive.
1: Jessica, as a journalist, I'm always looking for a bit of a scoop. So I'm going to ask you this next question, because the last three Women's Africa Cup of Nations have taken place in Morocco. Do we know where the next edition of the competition might take place?
0: What's the space? what I can say is that I know that several countries are bidding. What is important is that I think that it has to go to other countries. I must say Morocco has been a great host and they've been wonderful in putting the tournament together, but I think it is important that we spread it to other countries on the continent.
1: Yeah, there was a lot of talk that maybe South Africa potentially could take over the hosting of this competition. Do you think South Africa will be a big bidder for the next Women's Africa Cup of Nations?
0: I'm aware that there's big interest from South Africa, and looking at what's happening in the South African landscape and the growth of women's football in South Africa, I think they're one of the nations who definitely could come in and make a difference. And the passion of our supporters here in South Africa would also add to the experience as well.
1: Jessica, really, really great chatting to you. That's Jessica Matoung, who is a marketing director of the Kaizer Chiefs and also a member of the Confederation of African Football's Women's Football Committee.
2: Many thanks, Isaac. Now let's go to Greenland, because something striking is happening in the waters off East Greenland. Thousands of humpback, fin and mink whales are now regularly arriving to feed in that area where historically they were rarely seen. And these are huge creatures, so you can imagine they have quite a huge appetite. So what's attracting the whales, and what happens when thousands of some of the world's biggest animals start sharing the same dinner table? Professor Susanne Ditlevsen from the University of Copenhagen is one of the researchers behind the study and now joins us. Welcome to the program. So
3: thank you.
2: Must be quite a feat.

0: feeding frenzy there. What's attracting them?
1: It is, well, it is the feeding that is attracting them, but there are several things. We have gone through very severe climate changes, and one of the places where you really feel the climate changes is exactly the east of Greenland. So there was a regime shift around 2000 where this pack ice actually disappeared in summer. And these whale species, they don't like too cold water. They don't like too much ice. So they come for that. But they, of course, come for feeding. And what also seems to be happening is that there are actually even more to feed on because there's more zooplankton. But they also feed on capelin that has kind of changed a little bit also where they are. So they come to feed. And they're happy there.
0: And how roughly how many whales are we talking about?
1: Well, we are talking about, just to say, these whale species are new in that area. So it's they are moving north. Before there were other whales. So the endemic species of that area is moving more north. They want the ice and they want the cold water. But we're maybe talking about 4,000-5,000 of each of these species. So our estimate is that they're around in these months of feeding in the summer, maybe 15,000-16,000 animals that before year 2000 were not really seen in that area or very rarely seen. So it is a big change.
0: You've talked about some of the things that they eat. Is there enough for them? Because they must have quite a huge appetite.
1: Yes, there is. We believe there is enough for them. Because if there would not be enough, they would not go there. So one of the things that also happens with climate change is there will be also an increase of all the way through the food web. So they probably have much more to eat of the type that they like. So yes, they do have food enough. Otherwise, they would not go there.
0: And what about the other animals that were feeding on, you know, whatever the whales are finding there now? Is there competition?
1: Yes.
0: What does it look like?
1: It's actually not competition because it's not like that they are pushing away the whales that were there before, because these whales are actually already kind of leaving the area because it's too hot for them. It's too hot and they hide under the ice and that ice is disappearing. So it's more like a shift in the ecosystem. So it's new types of whales, new species of whales that are coming there compared to what were there before. So it's not like they are pushing out the whales that were there, but it is a huge change in the entire ecosystem because, of course, it's not only the whales, which are the top predators, you could say. It is the whole ecosystem that is changing. So it's kind of the ecosystems are further south or not that North Atlantic waters. They are simply shifting more north. And it is a thing we see with climate change.
0: And is this something that, you know, you're worried about? How, you know, do you expect that it will keep moving further north?
1: So, there are many answers to that question. I'm very worried about climate change, and I'm also very worried about the changes that's happening in the Arctic. But I'm not worried about the whales going there, because these species, I mean, otherwise they would be somewhere else, more south. They are not hurting anything. They're just part of a changed ecosystem. So I don't think we should worry about these whales going there. In fact, they can also be hunting species for the local Inuit. So that is not a problem. So I see the climate change as a problem, but not particularly that these whales are coming.
0: And what about the economic activities around there with the arrival of the waves, the changes that you're talking about, which are wide-ranging? How are they impacting economic activities?
1: So if I'm not an expert there, but in a certain sense, it's good for the economic activity, but because the economic activity is hunting and fishing, and if for the local Inuit people in Greenland, because if they before was hunting were hunting narwhals, now they can be hunting these other whales. But of course, these whales also feed on capelin, and capelin are also a fishing species for humans. So in a certain sense, they are competing maybe with the humans. But I don't think this is a major issue. So let's say this is one of the consequences of climate change that do not worry me. Many, many other parts of climate change worry me a lot, but not that these species are coming up in this part of East Greenland. It worries me that the endemic species might have difficulties of, we don't really know if they are disappearing in the East Greenland or if they are just moving more north. We don't really know that.
0: Right. Many thanks for shedding a light on that. I really appreciate speaking to you, Professor Suzanne Ditlevsen from Copenhagen. And you can read more on that story. These whales that have come to the east of Greenland, huge, huge creatures. And you can see beautiful pictures as well on the BBC website. 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Stay with us if you can.
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0: At least 8 people have been killed in Russian missile strikes on Ukraine's capital, Kyiv. More than 30 people were wounded as apartment blocks and warehouses were hit. We'll get the latest from our correspondent.
7: A surprise announcement from Prince Harry and his wife Meghan that they will be moving back to Britain in the next few weeks with their children. The move comes 6 years after they left for the United States.
0: We look at the state of the U.S. economy as its national debt hits a high of $40 trillion. It's the highest figure ever.
7: And in what is an ever-growing rivalry in the robotic industry, we'll look at the robots emerging from both China and the United States. Isaac Fannin has the sports too, and that's all coming up after this bulletin of the latest world news.
8: BBC News with Danielle Yawovietska. The founder of the failed Chinese property firm Evergrande has been sentenced to life in jail and had all his belongings confiscated. Hui Ka Yan oversaw the rapid expansion of Evergrande into China's biggest real estate firm before it collapsed, owing hundreds of billions of dollars. From Beijing, Stephen McDonnell reports.
9: Evergrande Group was once a pillar of the country's economy, and its collapse, mired in financial mismanagement, has been a key factor in the current property crisis. Now its founder, Hui Kaiyan, has been sentenced to life in prison. The Shenzhen Intermediate People's Court found that the amounts he embezzled, the losses his company had imposed on others, and the exceptionally serious harm done to society all warranted severe punishment. Amongst his crimes, Hui was found to have fabricated statements to artificially inflate the value of assets and to have hidden company liabilities.
8: The Hong Kong firm CK Hutchison says it's seeking $1.5 billion from Panama after being forced out of two ports on the Panama Canal. Hutchison said it had launched international arbitration proceedings over what it called the destruction of its investments. The company's local subsidiary is pursuing separate arbitration proceedings against Panama. The Supreme Court in Panama annulled Hutchison's contracts in January, calling them unconstitutional. The ruling followed complaints by President Trump that China was operating the canal. The United States national debt has hit $40 trillion, its highest ever figure. The debt has more than doubled over the last decade, growing at a rate of $1 trillion every 5 months since 2020. Surging government spending, including on wars, tax cuts and ballooning interest payments, are behind the rise. President Trump defended his economic record, blaming the Federal Reserve for keeping interest rates high.
10: We have a very powerful country, and we're powering through these ridiculous interest rates. It's a very unfair system, and I've said it now for a long time. When our country does well, interest rates should go down. I mean, every time I hear our country's doing well, I say, oh, that's too bad, because they lift up interest rates. They should drop interest rates because it means we have a strong country.
8: Ukrainian officials say at least 12 people have been killed and more than 30 others injured by a wave of Russian missile strikes on Kyiv. Apartment blocks, a school and a children's hospital were among the buildings damaged overnight. Dan Johnson is in the Ukrainian capital.
11: Air raid sirens sounded across the city, quickly followed by the impact of around 20 Russian missiles. Targets are as yet unclear, but a children's hospital and a school were damaged and power supplies were disrupted for some communities. There are reports of people trapped in a residential building and a bomb shelter. A large proportion of the country was under prolonged air raid alert through the night because of incoming missile and drone attacks.
8: World News from the BBC. A former Syrian military officer who served in the Assad regime has been extradited from Lebanon to face trial. Major General Adel Issa is the first military official handed over by Lebanon to Syria since Bashar al-Assad's toppling in 2024. The new Syrian authorities accuse Mr. Issa of murder, torture and sectarianism during the brutal civil war. Several other former military officers are believed to be in Lebanon. Four workers who were removing weeds at a rail platform in Japan have been struck by a train and killed. The incident occurred mid-morning at a station in Kanuma City, about 100 kilometres north of Tokyo. The accident is particularly shocking as Japan has one of the best rail safety records in the world. The BBC has been told that Prince Harry and his wife Meghan are planning to move back to Britain 6 years after moving to the United States and quitting royal duties. They're expected to move into a non-royal residence outside London and begin sending their two children to a British school next month. From Buckingham Palace, Noor Nanji reports.
12: My colleagues have been speaking to people who know the Sussex family well. The understanding there is that this decision was made relatively recently and possibly prompted by that trip that the family made back to the UK in July. We know, of course, that Harry, Meghan and the children, Archie and Lilibet, they spent time with the King and Queen in Highgrove and also the family home of the late Princess Diana. And it's possible that that played into this decision.
8: A study has found that disappearing sea ice due to climate change around Greenland has opened up new feeding grounds for several species of whale. The research found humpback, minke and fin whales feeding in huge numbers in the warming, ice-free seas along the island's east coast. It used aerial surveys, satellite tagging and observations from local Inuit communities to track the whales over time. And that's the latest BBC News.
0: Thank you for those updates. Hello and welcome to Newsday on the BBC World Service. We are live in London with James Copnall and in Nairobi with me, Anne Soy.
7: In the programme today, we have stories on Russia's invasion of Ukraine, Prince Harry's decision to move back to the UK with his family, and we'll find out what's new at the World Robot Conference in Beijing.
0: And we'd love to hear your thoughts on anything you hear on the programme. Our number for WhatsApp and text messages is +44 77 86 20 50 85.
7: Following a night of heavy Russian bombing and missile attacks in Ukraine, emergency services there in Kyiv and elsewhere have been attempting to pull survivors from the rubble and to restore power. Ukrainian authorities said deadly strikes in the capital hit apartment blocks and warehouses. Russia said it had targeted military industrial facilities. Well, our Ukraine correspondent, Dan Johnson, described the scene in Kyiv to me a short while ago.
11: The air raids first sounded here in Kyiv just around midnight local time. Many people did go to the shelter. There was a bit of extra information that this was going to be a particularly intense attack. Not clear exactly how the Ukrainians get that intelligence, but they seem to be aware and were urging people to be extra cautious in their preparations. So just after midnight, the first of the explosions was heard. We're told there were 20 Russian missiles that hit different sites around the city. I could hear those explosions myself. They were very loud, echoing right across the center of Kyiv, and we could see the aftermath of some of those impacts and explosions lighting up the sky, and then plumes of smoke that were rising. And on the horizon, on the city's furthest outskirts, there was a really intense fire that kept growing and glowing. I'm not sure what it was that was burning there. We haven't been able to get any information, but it must have been something industrial or involving chemicals, perhaps a munitions facility, because of the intensity of that fire. And still this morning, there is an enormous plume of smoke across that direction of the city. We're told the latest information is that 8 people were killed, that there were strikes on apartment blocks, on a school and a children's hospital, and that more than 30 people were wounded. And it wasn't just Kyiv that came under attack last night. Almost the entire country was under air raid alert, and the sirens for the all clear still haven't yet sounded in Kyiv, although after that initial intense round of strikes, it has been quiet. People are still being warned that more Russian missiles or drones could be heading this way.
7: It strikes me that people in Kyiv will have lived through many such difficult nights. Is it your sense that people still do head as quickly as they can to shelters, take these warnings very seriously, or do some people simply feel it's every night, let's just get on with our lives as best we can?
11: Yeah, there's a real mixture. There's a real divide on this, actually. A lot of Ukrainians have just grown so weary of this and effectively so used to it that they barely do react. You see people walking in the street, a siren sounds, they barely even acknowledge it. They just carry on with their day, with their plans, because they judge that the chance of that particular incoming missile or drone hitting the area that they are is remote. It's a chance that they're willing to take. Other people still do react, and maybe out of a sense of civic responsibility or in terms of protecting their loved ones or their children, they do still go to the shelters. They do everything they're told. They take it very seriously, and that's because they see the impact of this. The air raid alerts go out across quite a wide area, so large chunks of the country were under alert for prolonged periods last night. But in terms of exactly where those missiles and drones are going to strike, they don't have that precise intelligence, so it can be that there's huge amounts of disruption to enormous numbers of people, even maybe just for 20 or 30 missiles that are going to hit in one particular region. So who knows if that's a deliberate tactic of the Russians, but what they are inflicting on the people here in terms of disruption to ordinary life, the fact that people on many nights can't even get to sleep. It was a bit different last night. There was one round of strikes and then it was quieter, but on other nights there have been alerts and strikes almost once an hour, which can start to feel like it's just a deliberate strategy to deprive people of sleep and the other fundamentals that they rely on for their lives.
7: And as the war continues, there's plenty of political developments in Ukraine too, with raids by anti-corruption officials on quite prominent individuals.
11: Yes, this is a new corruption investigation, or a growing inquiry, that is getting closer and closer to President Volodymyr Zelensky. A deputy head of the presidential office was sacked yesterday, and it emerged that she is being questioned as part of this investigation that is also involving an MP, a former lawmaker, and some bankers at one of the state banks. They're accused of siphoning off millions of dollars in Ukrainian currency in order to pay the the bail of a former minister who'd already been investigated for money laundering and was in jail. So that inquiry is growing and going on. It is getting closer to the president, and that came on the exact day that the former defence minister released that statement urging a change in leadership and direction and for corruption to be rooted out of the government here. He said that was hampering the military efforts and holding back Ukraine in terms of winning this war.
7: That's our Ukraine correspondent Dan Johnson speaking from the capital, Kyiv.
0: Now, the United States national debt has now hit $40 trillion, its highest figure ever. The debt has more than doubled over the last decade. Maura Fogarty has been following these numbers from our business desk in Singapore. And Maura, why have these numbers hit the heights now?
13: Right. So there are several reasons for this. The interesting thing about this national debt figure of $40 trillion is that it's doubled in the space of just a decade. OK, and a third of that increase came from the huge amounts of spending that President Trump did in his final year in office and President Biden did in his first year in office to respond to the COVID-19 pandemic, where they spent huge amounts of money to shore up the economy, but also in the kind of national response to dealing with the pandemic as well. So that's about a third of the increase. The rest of the increase really comes from the budget deficits. The U.S. has been running a budget deficit, which essentially means the U.S. government is spending more money than it's receiving in tax receipts for the past 25 years. That's a quarter of a century in which the government has been spending more money than it has. And both those together have made up this huge number of $40 trillion US dollars. But as I said, what's really concerning is just how quickly it has come up to that number.
0: And what impact could this have internationally?
13: Sure. So what this does is it causes some concern if you're a U.S. investor into what we call U.S. treasuries or U.S. bonds, and this is the debt that the U.S. government issues in order to fund its spending. You've got to ask yourself, well, how long is this sustainable? How much longer can the U.S. continue to see these national debt figures rise, but also continue to operate when it's got budget deficits every single year? And that may kind of cause investors to think about, do we lose some confidence in the U.S. economy? Do we lose some confidence in the U.S. dollar as a reserve currency, for example? So that's kind of at the high level kind of foreign investor perspective. What's also interesting is how this affects investors' perceptions domestically as well of buying U.S. debt. And what we've seen in this past week, for example, for a variety of reasons, is the 30-year long bond. This is the benchmark debt that the U.S. government sells to investors to raise money. The interest rate that investors are demanding on that has risen to its highest levels since 2007. And what that means is investors are saying, hey, we're worried about inflation in the U.S. We're worried that higher energy prices is causing things to become more expensive in the U.S. as it flows through the economy. And therefore, we think that if we buy a U.S. government bond, we expect a higher return on this. And what this means, too, is that a lot of the consumer debt in the United States, so if you buy a house and have a home mortgage, that mortgage interest rate is based off of this U.S. Treasury bond interest rate, or yield, as we call it. So the higher that number goes, the higher your car loan payments are going to be, and the higher your interest rate payments and mortgage payments are going to be as well.
0: Many thanks for explaining that, Maura Fogarty in Singapore.
7: This is Newsday on the BBC World Service with Anne in Nairobi and James in London. That US debt story is one of our main headlines. A couple of the others. The founder of the collapsed Chinese real estate firm Evergrande has been sentenced to life in prison. And as we've been hearing, Russia has launched a deadly missile attack on the Ukrainian capital, Kyiv.
0: It's a quarter past the hour. Time now for some sports news with Isaac Fennin.
14: Yeah, we spent a lot of time talking about Patrick Vieira's appointment as the new Senegal manager, but there is some doubts as to whether he will take the job. Our colleagues over at BBC Africa are reporting that the Senegalese Football Federation, even though they have announced his appointment, has not signed a contract with the former World Cup winner, and the date of his official presentation is unknown. Plenty more on that story at the BBC Sport website. Aston Villa's Ezri Konsa is set for a paramedical at Arsenal after the Premier League champions agreed a deal worth more than $68 million for the defender. Tijani Reinders, his one-year spell at Manchester City is over. He's joining Saudi Arabian side Al Qassiyah in a move that's worth $71 million. And in tennis, we had a bit of a shock at the Cincinnati Open as the world number one Aryna Sabalenka was beaten by the 20-year-old Sara Bjelica at 7-6, 6-4. Bjelica had never taken a set from a top 10 player, and yet she gets a win over the best player in the world. And a bit later on in the programme, we're going to be hearing from the second part of my interview with the South Sudanese basketball star, Wenyin Gabriel.
0: Isaac, many thanks.
7: Now, here in the UK, reports suggest that the Duke and Duchess of Sussex are planning to move back to Britain. Prince Harry and Meghan are said to be planning to relocate from the US later this month to a private residence outside London, and have reportedly enrolled their children in schools for the new academic year. So let's speak to the royal commentator, Richard Fitzwilliams. Welcome to the programme. What's behind this decision, do you think?
15: I think, firstly, Harry has expressed the fact that, as an exile, I think he misses Britain. I also think that this must obviously put the spotlight on their ventures in the United States, and I think that those have not gone as they'd expected. Therefore, this nonetheless is something that nobody actually thought was going to happen, at least not now. And it explains also Earl Spencer's decision, which I couldn't understand, announced yesterday, to launch his book in September on his sister, the late Princess Diana. There's no doubt, I think, the Sussexes face an absolutely Sisyphean task, because when they left to, I quote, find freedom, they could have gone their own way without attacking the royal family, which indeed they did, and led to, as we all know, a very, very deep rift. The interview on Oprah, the Netflix series Harry and Meghan, and also, of course, Harry's memoir, Spare. So, firstly, the royal family, or at least certainly William, do not trust them. Secondly, of course, they have a problem with the polls. They were infinitely more popular. They were extraordinarily popular when they married. Meghan at the moment at 22%, Harry on 33%. That is a problem. And then they've got a very hostile press, not to mention the costs of all this. So, possibly it may be linked with events in the United States, but certainly it is an astounding event. There's no question also, in my view, that they face, apart from very strong opposition from the sources I mentioned, they do have a tremendous advantage, and that is everything they do is news. So to what extent they can swing popular opinion around, and to what extent, even if they won't be non-working royals, and the situation, according to reports, and these are very early reports, is not going to be actually altered. The facts are that when they're in situ, anything, in theory anyway, could happen.
7: Right. I mean, what does it mean exactly then to be a non-working royal but back in the country?
15: Well, it will mean, firstly, they are, of course, members of the royal family. They're, in fact, Harry is fifth in line to the throne, and, of course, also their children. It means that they have a very special cachet, because no country has a royal family with the extraordinary reach that ours has. Had they, for example, remained members, and remember, they accused the royal family of racism, of callousness, and so forth, there might be, perhaps, it might be thought inappropriate to apologize for that. But they will have enormous benefits because they are who they are. So if, for example, they are planning various aspects, for example, documentaries, press or aspects linked to the press. No one knows precisely what they intend to do, but we do know Harry, of course, is launching Invictus in Birmingham next year. There was always the intention, and I could see this coming, I think everyone could, that they would hope the King would be involved in the opening there, as in as Prince of Wales he was in 2014 when it first took place. There will be a variety of things that they'll have planned. Spencer certainly will be supportive, and there's no question everything they do will be watched, and the challenge for them is to change that, to turn this to their advantage.
16: You mentioned Invictus Games. That's a sort of a sports event for wounded, injured and sick military service personnel, veterans and so on. You also talked then about the splits and divisions within the royal family. Do we know at all to what extent this decision to return was discussed with other members of the royal family before it was announced?
15: We are only told that the King, according to the reports today, was only informed on Sunday. So, in a sense, he was somewhat blindsided. We know, of course, that in their recent visit, the family had tea with the King and Queen. And we also know that Harry and King Charles have been in touch telephonically, at least according to reports. But it would have been something of a shock, I suspect. Equally, the fact that it has been said there will be no change in their status, as I say, we simply don't know how this is going to play out, because on the world stage, everybody knows who they are and will watch what they do. So what they plan, and they've made a lot of mistakes in the United States, I think, Meghan will clearly continue her brand of as ever. There are reports that it was doing well and sold out, and there are also reports that it wasn't. So we'll have to watch that. Invictus is remarkable. That's something Harry has always specialized in, because of his own service, of course. Two terms of duty in Afghanistan. But this, anything could happen, given the fact that nobody, or certainly commentators, did not expect this. And also there's the case of what Prince William, he and Harry haven't spoken reportedly for years, thinks of this. I think we can probably guess that it will not be welcome to the Prince and Princess of Wales.
16: Richard Fitzwilliams, Royal Commentator, thank you very much indeed.
0: Seen the videos on social media, robots doing new and amazing things all the time, from simply walking to dancing, and now a robot allegedly is able to run faster than the former Jamaican sprinter Usain Bolt. Well, most of these advances are coming from China, so there's much attention on the World Robot Conference that's currently taking place in Beijing. One of those attending is Yukin Shen. She's an analyst with Omdia Technology Advisory Group and joins us now. So tell us some of the things that you have been seeing at the conference.
17: Hello. Yeah, I'm Yuting Shen. So at the conference yesterday and this morning, I'm going to say that the scale this time is quite striking. So this year, there were more than altogether 300 companies attending. I also heard someone said that it's up over 30% from last year.
0: Where does this place China in terms of leadership in humanoid robotics?
17: Well, I'm going to say that from this event, I'm really seeing the conversation around robotics in China seem to be shifting from the demonstration to the commercial and industrial application. Of course, you can see some humanoid performance. For example, they are walking, dancing, boxing, doing all kinds of impressive things. But what I find really interesting is that we can see robots right now in China. They are being designed for factories, logistics, and healthcare, hospitality, and also some other real-world application. So I think China is now really at the first few places in humanoid robots that are moving from showing off tricks to doing the real work to bring the real value to the client. So, for example, in the WRC this time in Beijing, we can see robots that are making pancakes and coffee, and also they are doing the parking and shipping goods for commercial supermarkets, and also they are doing the logistics sorting and handling in the warehouse and factory setting.
0: Interesting that you say that, because, you know, just this week, Unitree Robotics, which is the world's biggest humanoid robot manufacturer, saw its stock flotation leap by 600% in the stock market. Is this an important moment for the robotics industry?
17: Well, I'm going to say that I'm a little bit surprised by the scale of IPO reaction. But actually, in China, people wasn't really surprised that Unitree was a company to attract this level of attention, because we know Unitree is not a completely new robotics startup, and it has been building its reputation for years, and they have this kind of real shipment experience. And if I remember well, it has sold more than 5,000 humanoid robots in 2025 alone. So I think investors, they are looking at a company that has already demonstrated that it can design, manufacture, and ship the robots at scale. But I think that for China's humanoid robotics market now, in terms of the market share and the pace of industrialization, I think China has really done a good job, because we have this kind of dominant shipment. You know, in 2025, over 80% of the globally shipped humanoid robots come from China, and we also have the top manufacturers worldwide. For example, Zhiyuan, Unitree, Ubitech, they are all Chinese. So I would say that this IPO news, it should be surprising, but it's not that striking for Chinese professionals nowadays, because China is probably the leading ecosystem in humanoid robotics right now.
0: Many thanks for that. Thank you very much for speaking to us. Yukin Shen, an analyst with Omdia Technology Advisory Group, who is currently in Beijing. And you have been sending us your messages on a number of stories that we have been covering, including the royal family, James.
16: Harry Wilson says the English have a saying that east or west, home is best. So Harry's return from California to London should not be a big surprise. Seiko John Barry says Prince Harry loves his country. I hope the British press leave him alone when he returns with his family. You're listening to Newsday on the BBC World Service.
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0: Hello, welcome to Newsday from the BBC World Service with Anne Soy in Nairobi and James Copnell in London.
1: Our correspondent in Ukraine has had a rare chance to speak to captured soldiers about the war.
0: We're also going to look at the pressure President Putin is currently facing in Russia over his conflict in Ukraine.
1: And we speak to the South Sudanese basketball star Wenyen Gabriel about his journey from a refugee camp to the NBA. But first, this news.
2: BBC News with Danielle Yawovetska. A court in China has sentenced the founder of the collapsed property firm Evergrande to life in jail and confiscated all his belongings. Hui Kai-yan pleaded guilty early this year to charges including embezzlement and corporate bribery. Evergrande's collapse caused major damage to China's property sector. The United States national debt has hit a new record, $40 trillion. It's more than doubled over the past decade due to surging government spending, rising interest payments and tax cuts. President Trump has said he's launching new economic measures against Iran, as well as any country helping or doing business with it. He made the announcement in a social media post which didn't provide details. Russia has launched a wave of deadly missile strikes on Kyiv. The city's mayor says at least 12 people have been killed. Russia says it targeted military and industrial facilities, but Ukrainian officials say a children's hospital was among the buildings damaged overnight. The Hong Kong firm CK Hutchison says it's seeking $1.5 billion from Panama after being forced out of two ports on the Panama Canal. Donald Trump had complained that China was operating the canal and threatened to take it back. A former Syrian military officer who served in the Assad regime has been extradited from Lebanon to face trial. Major General Adel Issa is the first military official handed over by Lebanon to Syria since Bashar al-Assad's toppling. Four Japanese rail workers have been killed after they were struck by a train. Such accidents are rare in Japan, which has one of the best rail safety records in the world. A decades-long study of whales has found they're taking advantage of new feeding grounds as ice disappears from the sea around Greenland. The research recorded huge numbers of humpbacks, minke and fin whales along the island's eastern coast. The study was published in the journal Frontiers in Marine Science. BBC News.
0: Thank you very much indeed, Danielle, for that update. 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
1: In this half hour, we have stories for you from Ukraine, where our correspondent has spoken to Russian prisoners of war. We'll also speak to a critic of Vladimir Putin about the pressures on the Russian leader. And we'll hear from Benin's superstar Angelique Kidjo as she gets a major US honor.
0: And in our sports, Isaac has an interview with Wenyen Gabriel about his journey from a refugee camp to basketball stardom. You can send in your thoughts on anything you hear on Newsday by WhatsApp or text message. Our number, as ever, is +44 77 86 20 50 85.
1: Now, Russia offers men huge sums of money, something in the region of tens of thousands of dollars, to join its military and be sent to fight in Ukraine. But as the war escalates with no end in sight, there are increasing signs that it's finding it harder and harder to recruit the numbers it needs, even with those substantial payments. Russian soldiers captured recently in Ukraine have confirmed that and also talked of a high casualty rate. The BBC visited a prisoner of war camp to see the conditions and meet some of the men waiting to be sent home in the next exchange of soldiers. But not all of them were Russian, as Sarah Rainsford reports.
3: In western Ukraine, behind layers of locked gates, there's a camp full of soldiers captured fighting for Russia.
4: Take all your equipment with you. Yeah.
3: But I went there to meet the Ukrainians who went to war against their own country.
5: So just come into the prison yard, coils of barbed wire and cameras everywhere. There are a few dozen prisoners of war in navy blue uniforms and with caps. They've just all headed for the shadows because it's baking hot here.
3: Speaking to men in captivity is complicated. But when there's no access to soldiers in Russia itself, it does help reveal the dynamics of this war, and it helps explain what drives the people fighting it. But anyone who agreed to speak I interviewed far from any guards and without a camera. Anton was born in eastern Ukraine, a part of the Donbas that's been controlled by Moscow since 2014, the year that Vladimir Putin escalated to a full-scale invasion. Anton turned 18 and he signed up to fight immediately for Russia.
6: I don't regret my choice. I went to defend my land.
3: So did all his friends.
6: They all went to different units. Then you get the SMS messages. Dead, dead, dead.
3: Other prisoners tell me the same, that everyone they went to fight with has been killed, and that fewer men are now volunteering to replace them. When Ukrainian-born soldiers like Anton are captured, they're tried for treason. But Anton doesn't see himself as a traitor. An entire generation has now grown up in occupied areas with Russian schooling and with media controlled by the Kremlin. Anton has absorbed all of it, and like Russia, he calls the government in Kyiv Nazis. He also thinks Vladimir Putin should keep pushing to control the whole Donbas, even though hundreds of thousands have already been killed trying.
6: Of course, I think it could have cost a lot less, but war is war. It could have been ended, but no one wanted to do that.
3: In the prison hospital, there was another man from the Donbas, wrapped in bandages. Artyom signed up to fight on the promise of a big cash bonus, but he never got it. And now he has a body full of shrapnel.
7: I've stepped inside a workshop here in the prison camp, and I've just seen what these men are making. These Russian prisoners of war are mass-producing wooden coffins.
3: In the next workshop, I met a drug dealer making artificial Christmas trees. Konstantin said he had one reason only for going to fight. It got him out of jail.
8: For me, 15 years in prison was too much. I know it probably doesn't excuse me, but it's a fact.
3: But he would be killing Ukrainians, I said, fighting the country he was born in.
8: I see nothing good in any war, and in a war like this, there can be nothing good, by definition.
3: But he still thinks he was right to fight, although he says everyone he knows has now had enough.
7: The prisoners are filing into the dining hall now with their heads bowed and their hands behind their backs. As they eat, there's a film playing on a loop which describes itself as the truth about Crimea. Basically an attempt to counter Russia's claim that the peninsula has always been Russian. Although I can't say anyone's paying it much attention.
3: Ukraine's real focus is on these men's practical value, because potentially they can be swapped to bring Ukraine's own soldiers home. Only when it comes to the negotiations, it turns out that the men from the Donbas who risked everything for Russia are way down Moscow's priority list. Konstantin says only a handful of them have been swapped so far, and he thinks they'll be the very last to leave here.
0: That report by the BBC's Sarah Rainsford. Well, let's hear now from Sir William Browder, an investor who made a fortune in post-Soviet Russia before falling foul of Vladimir Putin. He's the CEO of Hermitage Capital, also head of the Global Magnitsky Justice Campaign, and a fierce critic of the Russian leader. Welcome to the programme. I wonder if we could start by talking about that recruitment issue that we heard there in Sarah Rainsford's report. Is it your sense that the Russian military is finding it harder and harder to find manpower?
9: Yeah, it's absolutely the case. As we heard, a lot of people are dying. And according to Ukrainian estimates, about 1.5 million Russian soldiers have either been killed or permanently disabled. And so we're in a situation where the first few waves of people either came from prison or were paid to go and fight. But the prisons have been emptied out, and the money that people are being paid just isn't worth it to die. And so they're getting fewer and fewer soldiers. And so we're in a situation right now where Ukraine is killing more soldiers on the front line than Russia can replace them. And what that means is that Russia is running out of soldiers. And so they're going to be in a pretty bad, they already are in a pretty bad situation. So how does Putin fix that problem? And the only real option he has to replace the soldiers is to force people to go into battle. So it used to be that you could either get out of jail or do it for a lot of money. There's now talk, and it's not verified yet, but there's talk after the parliamentary elections in Russia that they're going to do a forced conscription, basically saying you have to go to war, you have to die at the front. And Putin doesn't want to do that because he's scared of upsetting the population. And of course, that would upset the population very much, but he doesn't really have much of a choice. And so there's a lot of very credible talk that that's going to happen in the fall and winter. And that's what the Ukrainians are bracing themselves for.
0: Put crudely, though, isn't demographics in Mr. Putin's favor? Russia is simply so much bigger than Ukraine that even if there are grumbles in the population, the odds would still be even more heavily stacked against Ukraine if that sort of conscription came in.
9: Well, that's exactly right. I mean, there's many, many people. But it's a question of how loud the grumbling is and what the grumbling could lead towards. And so you have to understand that Russia is not a democratic country. It's not a place where Putin has to run for election or re-election in any serious way. But it's a country where he's got to keep control over the country. And he's been worried. If he wasn't worried, he would have already done a conscription by now. And the reason he's worried is that he thinks that if at some point people get angry enough, they may say enough is enough. We don't want you as a leader. And it may not happen in a peaceful way. And he's worried about a sort of uprising that he couldn't control. And so from the very beginning, he's never even called this a war. He called this a special military operation. And he did everything possible to insulate the general population from the war in terms of how it affected their livelihoods, how it affected everything that they do. The more it affects them, the more people say, well, why are we at this war? What is this doing for us? What benefit are we getting from this war? And that's what he's afraid of. And if it goes horribly wrong for him, then he could end up losing power. And Putin understands that if he loses power, he no longer survives. That's it. This is like a survival mode for him.
0: Do you get a sense that economically, at least, things are changing? We've seen increasing numbers of Ukrainian strikes inside Russia, which is having an economic impact. There are, of course, Western sanctions as well. Some evidence, perhaps, that big Russian businessmen are moving money abroad. Is that sort of economic pressure growing?
9: No question. I mean, so what has happened is that we in the West have been talking about isolating Russia economically for a very long time. But we've been sort of neglecting the ways in which Russia has found its way around all of our sanctions. And particularly, Russia has always been able to sell their oil to the West, and there's a lot of money they get from the oil that they sell to the West. And so what's changed in the last, I don't know, 6 or 8 months is that Vladimir Zelensky, the president of Ukraine, has said, I'm not going to listen to all this prevaricating from the West and this empty promises. I'm going to take care of business myself. And the way he's done that is by identifying the specific economic nodes inside of Russia and then bombing them. And so what that means is he's bombing oil refineries, he's bombing oil terminals, he's bombing shadow fleet ships that move the oil, and he's bombing warehouses that deal with economic logistics, a company called Wildberries. And he's bombing all these things, and there's no question that it's having an economic impact. And so as we've seen, there's long lines for people trying to get their gas. And we've seen the prices of gasoline and oil and kerosene and jet fuel all rising. And we've seen that the effects are very real, and the economy is not doing well. And of course, they lie about the real economic statistics, but it's absolutely clear and obvious that there's a a real economic crisis. The Russian stock market is dramatically down. It's not a good situation for Russia right now economically.
0: I'm interested then in your thoughts on where this might lead Vladimir Putin. I'm also looking at a news flash from the AFP news agency quoting Ukraine's President Zelensky saying that Moscow is investing in ballistic missiles and an escalation in Ukraine. So does that suggest that Russia still very much believes the war is winnable, or perhaps that it's lashing out because it worried it might not be?
9: Well, Putin doesn't really have much of a choice. If for some reason he stops the war, then he ends up with a million battle-hardened, crazed, lunatic soldiers all ravaging Russia at home with all sorts of social and economic problems. And beyond that, Russia is a country, it's supposed to be a strongman country. If he were to back down, he looks weak, and then he would again lose power. And so it doesn't really matter what the reality is. Putin will starve his country if he has to continue the war. And so I'm 100% convinced that there's not going to be any ceasefire, that no matter what Ukraine does, it's not going to cause Putin to change his mind. The only thing that could actually end this war is a Ukrainian victory. And that's not impossible. The Ukrainians have gotten so good with all their drone technology, with all their drone warfare, with their missiles, et cetera. And Russia is so exposed to all that Ukrainians could potentially put Russia in a position where it's not a question of willingness, it's a question of the physical ability to conduct war. And that I think is the only option for ultimately ending this war.
0: So William Browder, thank you very much indeed, CEO of Hermitage Capital, also head of the Global Magnitsky Justice Campaign.
1: You're listening to Newsday from the BBC World Service with me, Anne Soy, Nairobi, and James Copnall in London. Here are some of our headlines this hour now. The founder of the collapsed Chinese real estate firm Evergrande has been sentenced to life in prison. The United States national debt has hit $40 trillion. That's its highest ever. And Russia has launched a deadly missile attack on the Ukrainian capital, Kyiv.
0: And Isaac Fannin is here to bring us a story from, well, South Sudan and the world of basketball.
10: Indeed, yeah. Basketball star Wenyen Gabriel was born in Khartoum, but his family fled

0: when we had our referendum in 2011, when we officially became a country. And then later on, we fell back into war, and there was a lot of, you know, learned helplessness, loss of hope, and, you know, people just not knowing anything about our country besides war and suffering. But for us to be able to compete on the world stage and being we're called the bright stars. So it's something like that means more than just a name, to bring a lot of bright hope for the future and brighter days. It's something that I feel a lot of pride in. And now it led to me doing what I am now doing, to go back to South Sudan. And it's something that's inspiring for the youth, for them to know that, hey, I could be play basketball. I could do something positive rather than think about going out into the street and doing something maybe more negative without having hope. But now that basketball has become, you know, a focal point in our country and something that has brought light to our people, that's why. Like, I don't know if you've noticed this yet, but I built a court in Juba, South Sudan, and I started programming every day, 5 days a week, where now coaches are getting experience coaching, and then the kids get to come together and build community and work every day to try to chase their dreams. And we're trying to do that throughout the entire country. And then it brings a lot of positivity, a lot of hope to the community. Mm-hmm. And it teaches you a lot of discipline. So recently I went to Mabon County in the Upper Nile region. And I mean, they're struggling there as well, even with their facilities and being able to eat. But I built a basketball court with the help of the UNHCR and the African Development Bank, and it made a place of community where all four different refugee camps in Mabon County was able to come together for the first time since it was formed, and to share something like a sporting event, and for them to have happiness. And some kids played basketball for the first time ever, and I saw kids playing with no shoes but still being grateful that they're playing a sport and being happy and being able to interact with someone, because it's such a secluded area and nobody ever really gets to go there. And you know, I'm sure their mentality, it gets kind of beaten down, being that they fled from their country in Sudan, and you know, they may have been separated from their mother and father, but for them to have community amongst each other, to let them know they're not alone, I think it's very important for them to keep in their dignity and for them to have hope and light for the future, so they can continue to dream and continue to work hard every day. And that's why I'm here as well. Even though I came there as a basketball player, I'm here to try to use my voice to amplify them and, you know, raise awareness and help them get more funds, even though there have been funding cuts, and that's something that's really unfortunate. But it also brings opportunity for more people to step forward and for them to give assistance and around the world. So we're like on ground, you see the people that already have the least are doing everything they can. Like the teachers, they're not getting paid. Humanitarians aren't getting a lot of money to do their work here. So they're helping the people with nothing. And I think that's a call for people with the most, so they can do what they can to help.
1: My next question was going to be sort of how, you know, that appearance at the Olympics and how that's translated back home in South Sudan. And you talked about it by, you know, obviously you building courts there, but I imagine you felt it there. You saw it that, you know, you guys being in the Olympics and giving a reflection of South Sudan that people maybe aren't used to seeing.
0: Yeah, that's true. I mean, basketball, it gave us another thing to be proud of as a country, and it created a bunch of more heroes and aspects like that. So there's a bunch of us in the diaspora that have grown up in America or Canada or Australia, and that gives us opportunity to go back home and to be able to inspire the youth as well. So even though I've been able to go back to do a camp the first time, then this time I'm able to come back with my teammate and one of my best friends, Nuni Almont, who's also a leader and a hero to these kids, and in some term a hero, and for them to be able to impact and touch and be able to interact with the kids is something that's really important. But I think it's important that now it gives us even more people that can do the same thing. One of my other teammates, Mungluk Mathiang, who played in the World Cup with us, and he also went back and did a basketball camp, and he's able to inspire kids, and it gives more opportunities for the people in the diaspora to come back home. So we can also do what we can to help build our country and also use our voice to amplify.
1: That was one of the things that I noticed when I went to a USA basketball game where you guys played before the Olympics. And I remember speaking to people from the diaspora who are obviously there to support the team in London. There's a fairly big South Sudanese population here in London, but a lot of them talked about wanting to support the back home and wanting to kind of play a part, you know, just because they've left South Sudan. South Sudan doesn't leave them, if that makes sense. And is that how you feel?
0: Yeah, that's exactly how I feel. And I'm saying there's many of us in the diaspora who have been successful in many different fields, whether it was sports, we have modelings, we have teachers, we have people in

0: all types of fields that have been successful. And that's more of a testament to proof that refugees, when given another opportunity in another country, that you can be successful. And for them who become experts in these fields, it gives us the opportunity to go back home. And that's why I'm doing what I am, to why I go back every year and try to find more avenues to help people in the diaspora come back home and see what we could do to help build the country.
1: That is Wenyin Gabriel, UNHCR Goodwill Ambassador.
2: From one star to another, and five-time Grammy Award winner Angelique Kidjo has made history this week as the first African musician to get a star on the Hollywood Walk of Fame. For more than four decades, Kidjo, who's 66, has taken African sounds to global audiences, blending influences from her native Benin with funk, jazz, and pop. Focus on Africa's Wahiga Mwaura asked her to describe the feeling of seeing her star unveiled on the famous Hollywood street.
3: Well, to put it into words is that it's a sense of, it can be right. It's overwhelming and humbling. When I received the news, I was just like, I thought it was a stupid joke of my husband, because sometimes he wakes up with some weird dreams, talking gibberish. And I'm like, if it's that one of your stupid joke, man, come on, don't get me started. And he said, no, look, it's on BBC. I'm like, if it's on BBC, then it's the truth, because I didn't trust him when he told me that.
4: Who are you dedicating this accomplishment to?
3: This star is for all the continent of Africa. Because if I was not African, would I be here? I don't think so. At the same time, and it's a question that comes to my mind is, how many African artists can follow? That's the point. It cannot be just one. It cannot be a fashion. It has to be something that is consistent, celebrating artists from all over the world.
4: That's a very interesting point you put across, because one would then wonder, why do you think it's taken so long for an African artist to be recognized in this manner?
3: You know, changes that last take time. And the history we have with the rest of the world is the history where we have always been described and painted as not being worthy of this or that. And what I've tried to do throughout my career is remind everybody around the world, wherever I go, that everybody's African first, and that the music that they play and enjoy for so many centuries, all of it come from Africa.
4: This is something I believe you said at the ceremony. You said, we Africans don't know what we've given to the world. What did you mean by that?
3: We don't take pride too much in our culture, and we don't see what our music, traditional music, brought by our ancestors that have been snatched through slavery, that traveled around the world. We don't know that story very well, and we need to do research and find out people that on the continent that fought against that, and the one that left adult enough, knowing their own culture, their own worth, where they come from, and decided to share it and to impact the environment, even in a very, very disturbing environment. So that's the power of the music of our ancestors, that we had a culture. We had identities. Mm. We have civilization. People have made us believe that we don't, because when you embark on creating a crime, you prepare the after already by saying, this story that we are breaking, no one will be able to change it. But we still have our story to tell, creating bridges with culture, with artists from different walk of life. Because every time we sat and we start working, here come our continent, loud and clear. Without the blues brought by the slave in America, there's no R&B. There's no rock and roll. There's no soul music. There's no jazz. Let's face it, that's what it is. And you take the music, the Saraband of John Sebastian Bach. Mm-hmm. The Saraband are based on the dance of the slave from the Panama. And that's the thing that I learned in my journey, because I'm still that curious little girl growing up in Benin, asking relentlessly questions.
4: It almost sounds like you feel that an African musician and African music should have been long recognized for its contribution to the world, that you're happy with this accomplishment,
3: Absolutely. That's it. That's just the reality. It's coming now better later than ever. But we Africans, I'm begging you, let's do this right. Let's celebrate our artists in their own right on the continent. Let's give them visibility, strength, because music creates economy. We need to create our own economy. We need to create our own narrative. We need to tell our own story.

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1: And this is a remix of Angelique Kidjo's Agolo by the Afro House DJ Ammeme. This is Agolo Next Gen. That's it for this edition of Newsday. Bye-bye.

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1: I'm Antonia Quirk, and in this edition, we dissect a hit TV crime drama about a bookseller turned detective from the co-creator of the tremendously successful television series Sherlock, Mark Gatiss.
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5: Hello, this is the BBC World Service with Katie Razzle and me, Ros Atkins. 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
6: This week on The Media Show, the death of the former Cambridge professor Jason Arday has sparked intense debate about what role the media may have played.
5: This was a story that's had global coverage. Jason Arday was facing allegations about plagiarism in his academic life, and journalists were raising questions over parts of his memoir that was being published this month.
6: Jason Arday died last Friday, and his supporters are linking his death to the media attention he'd been facing. The Chancellor of Cambridge University has called it a racist feeding frenzy.
5: We're going to assess what's happened and whether it's a moment of reckoning for the media. It's all coming up on The Media Show on the BBC World Service. After the news.
7: BBC News with Danielle Yawovietska. The founder of the failed Chinese property firm Evergrande has been sentenced to life in jail and had all his belongings confiscated. Hui Kaiyan oversaw the rapid expansion of Evergrande into China's biggest real estate firm before it collapsed. From Beijing, Stephen McDonnell reports.
8: Evergrande Group was once a pillar of the country's economy, and its collapse, mired in financial mismanagement, has been a key factor in the current property crisis. Now its founder, Hui Kaiyan, has been sentenced to life in prison. The Shenzhen Intermediate People's Court found that the amounts he embezzled, the losses his company had imposed on others, and the exceptionally serious harm done to society all warranted severe punishment. Amongst his crimes, Hui was found to have fabricated statements to artificially inflate the value of assets and to have hidden company liabilities.
7: The United States' national debt has hit $40 trillion, its highest ever figure. The debt has more than doubled over the last decade, growing at a rate of $1 trillion every 5 months. Surging government spending, including on wars, tax cuts and ballooning interest payments are behind the rise. Maura Fogarty reports.
9: For many economists and investors, what's worrying is how quickly the U.S. national debt reached $40 trillion, more than doubling over the last decade. About a third of the increase in government borrowing occurred during the first 2 years of the COVID-19 pandemic, when both Presidents Donald Trump and Joe Biden ramped up spending in response. A more persistent and significant factor is the long-running budget deficit. For the past 25 years, the U.S. government has been spending more than what it receives in tax receipts, and there's little to signal that the budget deficit will ease.
7: President Trump has said he'll launch new economic measures against Iran and any country helping or doing business with it. In a social media post, he said this was because Iran had failed to make a deal with the United States. He gave no further details and didn't name any other country. Ukrainian officials say at least 12 people have been killed and more than 30 others injured by a wave of Russian missile strikes on Kyiv. Apartment blocks, a school and a children's hospital were among the buildings damaged. Dan Johnson reports from the Ukrainian capital.
10: This was the intense attack on Kyiv, which started around midnight local time. Air raid sirens sounded across the city, quickly followed by the impact of around 20 Russian missiles. Targets are as yet unclear, but a children's hospital and a school were damaged and power supplies were disrupted for some communities. There are reports of people trapped in a residential building and a bomb shelter. An intense fire could be seen burning on the city's outskirts.
7: Dan Johnson reporting. You're listening to the World News from the BBC. A former Syrian military officer who served in the Assad regime has been extradited from Lebanon to face trial. Major General Adel Issa is the first military official handed over by Lebanon to Syria since Bashar al-Assad's toppling in 2024. The new Syrian authorities accuse Mr. Issa of murder, torture and sectarianism during the brutal civil war. Several other former military officers are believed to be in Lebanon. Four workers who were removing weeds at a rail platform in Japan have been struck by a train and killed. The incident occurred mid-morning at a station in Kanuma City, about 100 kilometres north of Tokyo. The accident is particularly shocking as Japan has one of the best rail safety records in the world. The BBC has been told that Prince Harry and his wife Meghan are planning to move back to Britain. The Duke and Duchess of Sussex have been living in the United States since they stepped down as working royals 6 years ago. Our senior royal correspondent, Daniela Ralph, reports.
11: Sources close to the couple say they loved being back and seeing family during their visit to the UK last month, and that drove their decision to return. The King was not consulted and was told of the decision on Sunday. He is said to be pleased that he'll be able to more easily spend time privately with the Sussex family. There has been no comment from Prince William. The couple will live outside of London. Exactly where is being kept private, and it's unclear what security provision the family will have.
7: Daniela Ralph reporting. The young Korean who features in the most watched YouTube video of all time, Baby Shark Dance, has released his first K-pop single a decade after he first found fame. Now aged 17, Park Kyung-won has released a track called Wave under the moniker Baby Shark Boy. The original video has more than 17 billion views. BBC News.
5: Welcome to The Explanation from the BBC World Service. 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
6: This week on The Media Show, we're going to look in detail at the media's coverage of Jason Arday.
5: The academic had faced weeks of extensive questions about plagiarism allegations and about the reliability of how he described his life story.
6: On the 14th of August, Jason Arday was found dead, and the charge being levelled by some is that journalists hounded him to his death.
5: We're going to spend all of today's show assessing that claim, and we'll ask whether the media now faces a moment of reckoning.
6: Jason Arday became the University of Cambridge's youngest black professor back in 2023. He was a public figure, and this month his memoir was due to be published.
5: But after the intense media coverage of allegations around the truthfulness of aspects of it and scrutiny of those plagiarism allegations in his academic life, he resigned his professorship.
6: 9 days later, he died. This is Lord Woolley, principal of Homerton College at Cambridge, speaking at a vigil for Jason Arday in London.
12: As it's tough for all of you and the hundreds and thousands of people in the UK and around the world who are appalled by the public assassination of Jason Arday.
6: Our guest to talk through all of this was Cheyenne Mataluko, who is a freelance journalist writing for The Observer, amongst other outlets, Stephen Bush, an associate editor and columnist at the Financial Times, and Charles Moore, former editor and now a columnist with The Telegraph and chair of The Spectator.
5: We began our discussion with our guest's reaction to the Chancellor of Cambridge University and whether he was right to refer to a racist feeding frenzy around Jason Arday.
13: No, and I find it extraordinary that the Chancellor of that university should say that, because his university is responsible for the misfortunes of Jason Arday. What the press did was to seek the truth when it became clear that there were serious questions about Mr. Arday's research and some of the claims that he'd made about his previous life. We were right to try to find them, and eventually we did find them, but we were blocked by Dr. Arday and by the university at all points, really. And I'm afraid that was very sad and it was avoidable. And if Cambridge had behaved well in the first place, going back several years, none of this would have happened.
14: Shane Matalika.
15: So I think it's unquestionable that the coverage was disproportionate and that it was linked to race. So according to one analysis, 249 articles were published about Professor Ade over 22 days, 188 after he resigned, where you would argue that the public interest would have reduced. And I think that the Telegraph and the Times published quite a few of those articles. And if you look at the Times and the Telegraph, you'll find people who acknowledge the disproportionality. So Matthew Syed, in a piece just a few days ago for The Times, said that he was upset that he didn't say anything about the vicious attacks on Jason Ade.
14: Stephen Bush, just to come to you for your perspective on that, but also we should remind people, I want to ask you whether it makes a difference how the story originally came into the public domain, because as we discussed last week on the media show, Times Higher Education had sought to investigate the claims of plagiarism, but the publication bowed to legal pressure and instead the story came out via a self-described race realist, others would say an academic with racist views, who had his role at a Cambridge college terminated in the wake of a backlash against a blog post in which he wrote that under a true meritocracy, black people would, quote, disappear from almost all high profile positions outside of sport and entertainment.
16: Yeah, so one undeniable aspect of this story is the way that the University of Cambridge responds to essentially a number of stories about a number of academics, which is to seek to suppress the story, to investigate whistleblowers rather than to investigate their claims. Another, a whistleblower, Wynne Evans, this week won at Employment Tribunal against the University of Cambridge. And I think the fact that it did not come out in the Times Higher Education supplement, which is a reputable beat publication, did shape much of the coverage and the commentary. I think that there were legitimate questions about aspects of his scholarship, and he did of course tell a number of tall tales. However, once someone resigns and they cease to be a public figure, I think much of the post-resignation coverage did undoubtedly both have a racist tinge and at the very least knew that it was attracting traffic from people who were not interested in questions about higher education but were enjoying the sight of a high-profile black man brought low.
14: Well, many hundreds of articles, podcasts and programmes have, of course, focused on Jason Ade, not just the allegations of plagiarism, but also whether he was qualified to be appointed to such a senior post at Cambridge.
5: There are also many details of his life story that have been intensely scrutinised, including that Jason Ade has said many times that he was non-verbal till he was 11 and not able to read or write until he was 18. The Guardian, The New York Times and others have covered this subject in the weeks before his death.
14: In The Guardian's reporting, two school friends of Jason Ade are quoted. Both now say they are unhappy with the article in question. One of them is Nick Clark.
5: And I spoke to Nick on Tuesday evening.
17: Well, I've known him since I was three. We went to nursery school together and then we were in the same class all the way through primary school. He just had such a warm smile anytime he saw you, anytime he met you, it was like so engaging. Even when he didn't talk, it was just that smile that kind of came through.
5: Nick, you said even if he didn't talk, are your memories of him at primary school as someone who wasn't talking?
17: Yes, I as a young boy, I have clear memories of him not talking.
5: And in recent weeks, when did you first become aware that Jason was becoming a story?
17: So I spoke to The Guardian 10 days ago. The Guardian sent him an email asking him, saying that they'd had evidence or they had a witness who would say that he did speak when he was in primary school. And Jason asked us to be put in contact with The Guardian to speak to them, to share our memories of that time.
5: How were your interactions with The Guardian?
17: We sent an email. We weren't terribly impressed. There was quite a lot of pressure. So there was kind of time pressure on that Friday. So I think they emailed Jason at 4, told him he had till sort of 5 to get a response. I was finishing up work at the time. I then had to help my wife with my kids, and the deadline kept getting pushed back. But there was a kind of pressure that if we didn't respond within, that evening, that they wouldn't be able to use our statement and they would just go with the other person.
5: Did Jason talk to you at all or email you at all about how he felt the media was treating him.
17: Yeah, in the recent weeks, me and a friend and my brother had engaged with him, and we knew that he was, you know, he'd sent messages like, you know, I'm devastated, I'm broken. So we knew at that point that Jason was really, really struggling, that he had quite significant mental health challenges. We knew, obviously, that he was autistic, which makes him vulnerable in the first place.
5: Just so I'm clear, when he was saying they destroyed me, was he talking about the media?
17: I believe so, yes. Yes.
5: Well, Nick, you may have seen The Guardian has published an editorial on Jason Arde in the last few hours. In its editorial, The Guardian says it sought to establish what was true. That is the proper function of journalism. It goes on to say it was right for The Guardian to publish its investigation. That's an investigation in which you featured in the quotes that you gave it. And it goes on to say in its journalism, The Guardian sought to meet tests of importance and proportionality, covering the issue with nuance. I just wonder what your reaction was when you read the reports in The Guardian, some of which you featured in.
17: Well, I mean, frankly, there was a degree of anger and a feeling that that did not reflect my experience. For a start, the article was framed in a way that put two witnesses at the front, one of whom was both, neither of whom were in Jason's class. They were in the year below. And the headline of the article just like backed their claim. That, in my opinion, was there to get clicks. It was to gather attention. It was to monetize that kind of hatred. Underneath that was myself and my friend Mike's testimony that supported Jason's claim. We were both in Jason's class. So why we were underneath the initial claims, I don't know. That doesn't seem balanced. That doesn't seem nuanced to me. And my mum, who was a professional, who was an adult at the time, who could work with Jason, knew he had severe special needs, knew he was autistic, and knew he couldn't talk, and that was put at the bottom. The Guardian then also said that Jason arranged for two school friends to send statements. The implication was that we had sent the statements through Jason, and that is not true. We had dealt directly with The Guardian.
5: So you didn't discuss with Jason what you were going to say to The Guardian?
17: No. Jason had nothing to do with what we said.
5: I wonder, in the days that have followed Jason's death, what your reflections are on the role that the media played.
17: I mean, it's unquestionable that the media had a direct impact on Jason not being here today. That sustained level of pressure, the sheer number of articles that they attacked him with, I think it became a systemized approach to weaponize clicks and weaponize hatred for clicks to monetize it. And that sustained level of attack, of fabrication, accusing Jason of being a fantasist was too much for him.
5: That's Nick Clark, a friend of Jason Arde, speaking to me on Tuesday.
14: We asked The Guardian to take part in today's programme, and it wasn't able to provide a guest but sent us a statement. It said the tragic death of Professor Jason Arde is deeply distressing. It added Jason Arde first approached The Guardian more than a year ago. The Guardian's reporting was built on months of careful review and a commitment to responsible journalism. Our commentary was nuanced and balanced, and we stand by our journalists.
5: It went on. We welcome legitimate debate and scrutiny of The Guardian's journalism, but we condemn the false allegations and targeted social media harassment, much of it with a racialized element, that had been directed at individual Guardian journalists in connection with their work. In particular, the false claim that our coverage was driven by any personal conflict with Professor Arde. Our sympathies are with Professor Arde's family and friends. And still with us are Charles Moore, Stephen Bush, and also Cheyenne Mataluko. And Cheyenne, as you listen to the conversation with Nick, do you think that journalists need to factor in the state of mind of the subject of their reporting in some occasions?
15: Perhaps. I can't speak to what The Guardian were told or were not told, perhaps. But I think what I took away from that interview was a conversation about prioritizing clicks and views perhaps over the story in Jason's friend's opinion. And I think there are many examples of that in the coverage that we've seen. So for example, the Times ran a piece that said Cambridge asked to decolonize by students before hiring Jason Arde. If you look into the substance of the piece, they're talking about a petition written by students 3 years before Jason Arde was even hired. So it doesn't really seem relevant. So I think there's a conversation about what is newsworthy, what is relevant, and is it worth piling onto a man who's already communicated multiple times that he's vulnerable.
5: Stephen, what about you? If Jason Arde was communicating to reporters that he was experiencing significant distress, should that have influenced their decision over whether to publish certain stories?
16: It's one of a number of factors which should be considered. Charles used a very important word, which we then actually didn't hear for most of that, the section since, which was he talked about the questions that Cambridge had to answer. And I will also add the questions that Liverpool John Moores, his awarding university, had to answer. Well, the question of whether or not Professor Arde was non-verbal or not as a child is not a question for Cambridge or for Liverpool John Moores. It's simply, to be honest, a question now that once he had resigned, became irrelevant gossip. There are legitimate questions to be asked of institutions, appointments, and about the use of, at times, threat of legal action to deter legitimate reporting. Those are important questions. Questions about parts of his life story that seem to have been exaggerated, well, he wasn't going to be an academic again. And therefore, I think that type of coverage had ceased to be responsible and had become hounding someone because there was a sense of, oh, well, this story is a fun talker and it's summer.
14: This is The Media Show with Ros Atkins and me, Katie Razzle. Thank you for joining us on the BBC World Service.
5: Our next guest is someone who has written about Jason Arde in a number of places, including in The Times, and she joined us a little bit earlier to reflect on her contributions. The journalist in question is Sarah Dighton. She, before his death, Sarah wrote a review of Jason Arde's book for The Times. Jason Arde's memoir is mawkish, self-aggrandizing, and hard to believe, reads the headline.
14: And on Monday, she wrote a Substack piece that was then republished by The Times under the headline, Was It Wrong to Write So Much About Jason Arde? We've been talking to Sarah Dighton to hear her answer to that question.
18: So I reviewed his autobiography for The Times. That came out on the 6th of August. That's a really routine thing for me to do. I review pretty much a book a week. So that was a very routine piece of journalism for me. And then subsequently, after his death, I wrote a piece for my own Substack, which has since been republished by The Times, kind of giving an overview and my interpretation of the coverage, why it was so extensive and how we should interpret it. He was a public figure. He was an author with a list leading book for his publisher coming out, had very high powered blurbs from people like Kathy Burke. And I think even without the other aspects of the story, for a memoirist to have such significant questions about their veracity, that is a news story anyway. Just because he resigned did not make the institutional questions go away. And I think that's a very unhealthy attitude to have journalistically and as a society, to say that an individual resigns and that brings an end to us asking questions. And the other aspect of this is that there was effective and active use of legal chill and police overreach by Arde and the University of Cambridge to try and suppress this story from coming out. And that is another aspect of the newsworthiness that the media was right to cover and respond to.
19: I wonder, do you factor in someone's state of mind when you're writing a story?
18: I'm not reviewing someone's state of mind when I'm writing a book review. And I think that's quite an important principle to establish, that I am writing a piece about the book that has been presented to me. That doesn't mean that I am going to be egregiously cruel or vicious, but it does mean that I am going to tell the truth of my experience with that book.
19: Do you have any regrets in anything that you've written?
18: No, I don't. And, you know, I understand that there will be people listening who will presume that I must have regrets about it. But I wrote honestly, I wrote truthfully, and I wrote with fidelity to events and what has happened. And I don't think as a journalist you can have regrets about doing your job with honesty.
5: You wrote in your book review that the story was in some ways very funny. Given what's followed, do you regret using that term?
18: Why would I regret saying something that was true? I think we are dealing with an issue of context collapse, and we are addressing things that were said before he died as if they were written after he died. But there are aspects of this story that were funny, and that's part of the reason that it acquired such momentum. People are attracted to stories of authority figures who make themselves absurd. And, you know, I don't think people are laughing about this story now because it is obviously tragic, but those things are funny in the context in which they were originally presented.
5: That's the journalist Sarah Dightem speaking to us a little bit earlier. Listening to that was Stephen Bush from the FT. And Stephen, you were wanting to come in.
16: I just thought, while it is of course true that there was an important story, I thought that was a remarkably dishonest set of comments, because the review was not about the important story. I would just like to read a couple of lines from the review. Maybe I should turn myself in to the nearest cop shop now, because this review is not going to improve Arde's mood. This week, Arde resigned his position at Cambridge, presumably meaning he is now the university's youngest black ex-professor. This was not a review which was solely about its content, which I think actually there was a much more measured review in the pages of The Telegraph. This was a review that personally attacked Dr. Arde after he had resigned, at a point when, as I say, the rocks on Alpha Centauri knew that there were questions about its accuracy.
5: And as we heard from Sarah Dightem, she doesn't regret the words in that review.
14: Charles Moore, I think you wanted to come in on that.
13: I think Sarah Dightem's position is fully defensible. And I want to take up one thing from Stephen Bush, not particularly about Sarah, but about the whole situation, which is the racism point and the emphasis on him being black, which is a point that Stephen made in an article he wrote about this. The reason there was so much emphasis on Jason Arde being black is that Cambridge had put so much emphasis on it. They didn't tell the world in 2023 that they had a new professor of the sociology of education. They said they had the youngest black professor of the sociology of education, or indeed of anything, in England. They were parading him as their sort of triumph of DEI, and that's why they did it. And this is one of the reasons that it was extremely hard on him, because they made him into a sort of mascot.
5: Well,
13: and this will have a very, very bad effect on the advancement of black people. Because
16: why will it have a bad effect? When a white person, but I hadn't finished answering your question. When a white person commits malfeasance, which happens occasionally in journalism, happens occasionally in academia, we don't say, oh, well, this means an end to white people in academia or journalism. When I do something successful, I don't think we go, well, let's go out and get another mixed race journalist.
13: Why on earth would his
16: failure be anyone's failure but his own?
13: Because I think I have the answer to this, because when a white professor is appointed, Cambridge doesn't say white professor is appointed. The whole point of their huge publicity for his appointment and of his subsequent fame was to do with the fact that he was a black professor. Well, it was they, not media rudeness, which promoted this idea.
5: Well, Charles, let me come in here because I would like to bring in Cheyenne Mataluka, the journalist who writes for The Observer and other publications. Cheyenne, how would you categorise the role of race in the media coverage of this story?
15: I would agree with Sarah Dightem. If you read her piece on Substack, she acknowledges that much of the coverage was racially inflected. That's the phrase that she uses. I don't understand how Jason Arde's story became an indictment of diversity, equity, and inclusion. As Stephen just said, when a white person does something, it's not reflective of the entirety of the white race. But a lot of a lot of these pieces, like I mentioned at the top of the programme, 249 pieces were published about Jason Ardie in 22 days. If you look at them, not all of them are interrogating his alleged falsehoods or plagiarism. A lot of them are about, oh, he's black, DEI. There was a piece in The Spectator trying to compare him to George Abercrombie, the Oxford Union president who made comments about Charlie Kirk after his passing. I think it's undeniable that race played a major factor in some of the coverage, and unfortunately it became less about Cambridge or falsehoods or fabulous, it became about race.
14: Well, that's all we've got time for this week. Thanks so much for your company. Goodbye.
5: Bye.

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0: Coming up on the Happy Pod, the elephant seal who brings joy to millions of people by causing chaos on the Australian island of Tasmania. Also, how Afghan women returned to international football, defying Taliban restrictions. The million-dollar lottery ticket that was recovered after accidentally being thrown away. Scientists say they've invented the first truly biodegradable party balloons. Plus, a world surfing contest for dogs. All that and more uplifting stories after this news summary.
1: BBC News with Danielle Yawovetska. A court in China has sentenced the founder of the collapsed property firm Evergrande to life in jail and confiscated all his belongings. Hoi Kai Yan pleaded guilty earlier this year to charges including embezzlement and corporate bribery. Evergrande's collapse caused major damage to China's property sector. Russia has launched a deadly missile and drone attack on Kyiv and other Ukrainian cities. The Prime Minister says at least 13 people have been killed and more than 40 others injured by a wave of missile strikes on Kyiv. The United States' national debt has hit a new record, $40 trillion. It's more than doubled over the past decade due to surging government spending, rising interest payments and tax cuts. President Trump has said he's launching new economic measures against Iran, as well as any country helping or doing business with it. He made the announcement in a social media post, which didn't provide details. The Hong Kong firm CK Hutchison says it's seeking $1.5 billion from Panama after being forced out of two ports on the Panama Canal. Donald Trump had complained that China was operating the canal and threatened to take it back. A former Syrian military officer who served in the Assad regime has been extradited from Lebanon to face trial. Major General Adel Issa is the first military official handed over by Lebanon to Syria since Bashar al-Assad's toppling. Four Japanese rail workers have been killed after they were struck by a train. Such accidents are rare in Japan, which has one of the best rail safety records in the world. A decades-long study of whales has found that they're taking advantage of new feeding grounds as ice disappears from the sea around Greenland. The research recorded huge numbers of humpbacks, minke and fin whales along the island's eastern coast. The study was published in the journal Frontiers in Marine Science. And those are the latest stories from BBC World News.
0: This is the Happy Pod from the BBC World Service. I'm Helena Burke, and in this edition...
2: Sometimes he'll be trying to battle it out with bollards on the street. Other times he'll be seen smashing street signs. And he really loves chewing on traffic cones.
0: The elephant seal that's causing mayhem in Australia and winning the hearts of millions in the process.
3: He's naughty, he knocks down stuff, and I like doing that too.
0: Also, the miraculous recovery of a lost lottery ticket.
4: When we found it, there was an explosion of joy. We all hugged each other. It was truly very moving.
0: How a team of women from Afghanistan returned to international football.
5: I will be proud we made the history by being the first to get our recognition without the approval of the Taliban.
0: Scientists say they've created the first truly biodegradable balloons. Plus...
6: When I was there, yes, okay, it was a big emotion, but I was not sure that this could be so important, so amazing.
0: How an Italian diver made one of the most important archaeological discoveries in decades. We begin on the Australian island of Tasmania, where a giant seal is bringing laughter and joy to millions of people. That's Neil the Seal. He's been visiting Tasmania for the past few years. Once on land, he likes to attack traffic cones, ram through fences, and lounge his 1,000-kilogram body in the middle of the road, often blocking traffic. He's attracted a significant fan base of people who love to watch his antics.
7: It's pretty exciting. He kind of just looks like a big lump of rock from over here, but he's very cute.
3: He's naughty. He knocks down stuff. And I like doing that too.
8: He's got a bit of a typical Aussie larrikin vibe to him.
9: There's a lot of other stuff going on that's negative. And to have this bit of positivity, especially down here, it's wonderful.
0: Jarno Gibson, a reporter at the Australian Broadcasting Corporation, has been covering Neil's visits to Tasmania for years. In fact, some might even consider him the ABC's Neil the Seal correspondent. I asked him why Neil keeps returning to the island.
2: It's very unusual for elephant seals to show up in Tasmania. There are no longer any elephant seal colonies here, and the closest colony is over on Macquarie Island. Now, that's about 1,500 kilometres south on the way to Antarctica. But he ended up being born here in Tasmania. And because seals are pre-programmed to return to the place of their birth, he's been coming back to Tasmania about twice a year to molt and to rest for a few weeks each time. And when Neil does come here, he has a tendency to find a nice sleeping spot, and that's usually at the back of the beach, often on a suburban street right next to houses and cars.
0: Can you tell me a bit about some of the antics that Neil gets up to when he's lying on the street like that and around people's houses?
2: Because there are no other elephant seals here in Tasmania, he instead play fights with whatever's around him. So sometimes he'll be trying to battle it out with bollards on the street. Other times he'll be seen smashing street signs. He's tried to level up with a telephone box, and he really loves chewing on traffic cones. And many of these antics have been captured on video. They've been shared on social media, and that's what's really turned him into a bit of a celebrity. And there's this very funny story a few years back when a local resident at a seaside suburb near Hobart, she heard a commotion outside her house. She looked out her window and it was Neil the seal. He'd galumphed up her driveway and he'd knocked over a letterbox and he was blocking her access to her car.
10: I heard a noise outside and I thought that somebody was trying to break into my car. So I looked out the window, and then next minute I've got this big seal looking up at me in my bedroom window, and I was like, oh, hello. I think it's going to go down in the books as the best excuse in history of not to go to work.
0: So what's the reaction been to Neil and his antics in Tasmania?
2: People adore Neil here. He's a larger-than-life character. He's been described as a wildlife icon, as a folk hero, as a tourism ambassador for Tasmania. We've even had the premier and the opposition leader here in the state. They've commented on him at press conferences. And during his most recent visit to our shores, there were literally up to 1,000 people a day, possibly more, who are coming to see Neil.
0: It's not just limited to Tasmanians, though, is it? He's become a bit of a global sensation. People from around the world are now hearing about Neil.
2: Yeah, there are social media videos of Neil the seal getting up to mischief that literally have tens of millions of views. When you look at the comments, people say he's the highlight of their day, seeing Neil content, that he's an absolute menace, but they love him. And he's also been featured on international media. While I was down there doing some reporting, 60 Minutes was preparing a feature story. I saw the New York Times covered Neil the seal, so did CNN, and I assume many more. And of course, because of his celebrity status, it spawned a bit of a market in Neil the Seal merchandise. So there are Neil the Seal stickers and toys and t-shirts. So he really has become quite the ambassador for Tasmania.
0: Why do you think Neil is so widely loved and his antics have brought people so much joy?
2: Well, I think it's a combination of his cuteness, his rebellious attitude, and also the absurdity of seeing this large animal behaving in the way he does in a suburban setting. And overall, he comes across as a very endearing, lovable character. And I think people are attracted to his carefree nature, in which he basically says it's his way or the highway.
0: Jono Gibson. So why does Neil love to flip a fight with infrastructure so much? I spoke to Dr. Jane Younger, a seal expert at the University of Tasmania, about the biology behind the hijinks.
11: All of Neil's behaviours that he's exhibiting are just normal things that elephant seals would do with their colony. So he's an adolescent, so he's like a teenage boy. And at this stage, he would be kind of wrestling and bumping chests with other males, and they're sort of practicing fighting, testing their strength and playing a bit at the same time. And so he has all of that energy and instinct, but he doesn't have any other elephant seals to put that onto. So he, you know, does those behaviours with things like fences or traffic cones or whatever bollards and things that might be around.
0: Obviously, he's become a huge hit online. People love his antics. But actually, it's really important that if people see him, they don't approach him. Is that right?
11: Absolutely. So, I mean, it's tricky because you see a Neil or an elephant seal and they're just lying there asleep 90% of the time. So it feels like it's safe to be close to them. But actually, they're a wild animal, so they're a marine predator. They can be dangerous. He's, you know, 1,000 kilos. So we advise everyone to keep a good distance, like give him lots of space.
0: Do you think anything beyond just kind of humour that's good could come out of this? For example, people being more aware about southern elephant seals or seal conservation?
11: Elephant seals were actually changed to vulnerable on the red list this year. They have been declining now over the past 10 years or so. We think that it's probably related to climate change, and it's also the bird flu outbreak over the last couple of years has caused a lot of deaths in elephant seals. So they've been hit really hard by that virus. So I think Neil is a great ambassador for his species because everyone can see him and engage with his story and learn a bit more about elephant seals, which is great.
0: Dr. Jane Younger. To win a $1 million lottery prize is already an exceptional bit of luck. To accidentally throw it away and then find it in a huge rubbish dump is good fortune on another scale. That's exactly what happened to one Italian woman, who has a lot to thank the waste collection workers for. The Happy Pod's Chantal Hartle has the story.
1: Is this the luckiest woman in Italy? It certainly didn't seem that way at first. The woman, who's chosen to remain anonymous, took her ticket to a newsagent to check if she had won. After entering her numbers on a machine, a message popped up that read, "Non-payable." She thought this meant that there were no winnings and tossed the ticket in the bin there and then. It actually meant the prize was too large to redeem at the small shop. But then a relative pointed out the numbers that she always played had been drawn. Panicked, the woman returned to the newsagent, only to find the waste had already been collected. Luisa LaRusso is the shop manager.
12: It was truly horrible. I saw that the bag was missing from our rubbish bin, so the customer and her relatives went straight to the waste sorting facility. They were really worried.
1: When she arrived at the waste site, the woman had another lucky break. It was a Sunday, so the bin lorry was found before its contents were dumped in a landfill, and the workers agreed to help look for it. For 2 days, they combed through mounds of rubbish, which included numerous damaged lottery tickets. Eventually, they found the winning slip, still in one piece, in a torn carrier bag. Waste collection worker Mimmo Moretti said it was an incredible moment of celebration.
4: When we found it, there was an explosion of joy. We all hugged each other. It was truly very moving.
1: The lucky ticket holder can now claim her $1.1 million prize, minus the cost of the bin search, which she'd already agreed to pay. Inspired by the win, the team at the waste collection site bought a scratch card of their own as a memento. To their surprise, they won $58.
0: Chantal Hartle reporting. From birthdays to weddings, balloons have long been part of life's biggest celebrations. But they take years to decompose, often releasing toxic chemicals and killing marine animals who eat the fragments by mistake. Now, scientists here in the UK say they've developed the world's first truly biodegradable party balloon. While other balloons on the market claim to be eco-friendly, they actually still take years to break down. The invention of the so-called bioloon grew out of the concerns of party planner Charlotte Mellier.
13: I was becoming incredibly frustrated with the large amount of balloon waste. And there was one day, one pivotal moment for me back in 2020. I was stood in a hotel ballroom surrounded by thousands and thousands of pop balloons. And that was a straw that broke the camel's back. I thought, I've had enough of this. And that led me down a rabbit hole of research into latex balloons, and ultimately how they are not currently biodegradable.
0: Charlotte then decided to fund PhD student Juliana Cumming to work on a solution at Imperial College London.
14: Traditional balloons are made from natural latex, which is biodegradable, but they're put through a process called sulfur vulcanization, and it's this process which prevents them from biodegrading. So instead of inventing a new material, what we decided to do was make a polymer blend of a modified natural latex and a biodegradable polymer and remove the sulfur vulcanization process. So we showed that our material could reach the same bubble height as a natural latex balloon. It just required half the pressure in order to do so. So it looks the same, it feels the same, it functions the same as a balloon. It's just made in a different way. It's designed to fit into the existing infrastructure. So that sort of minimises its adoption into the industry. We've had a lot of interest from manufacturers, so we hope that it's going to take off fairly quickly.
0: Juliana Cumming. Coming up in this podcast...
15: And she surfs on her own, where I push her into waves and she rides them on her own. So we do it all. And she's got so much experience and she's such a great swimmer.
0: We hear from the winners of the World Surfing Championships for dogs. Now to a story of incredible resilience by a group of athletes from Afghanistan. In the 5 years since the Taliban returned to power in the country, the rights of women and girls have been eroded. But against the odds, Afghanistan's women footballers, who are now dotted across the globe, have found their way back together. They're now playing as a national team after FIFA changed its rules, allowing them to officially represent Afghanistan. The BBC's Majuba Nauruzi followed their journey as they travelled to New Zealand for their first match since that rule change.
12: A song for Afghanistan, sang by players who have travelled from across the world for two friendlies in Auckland against the Cook Islands.
16: Well, we want Afghanistan to be free, and we want Afghan girls and women to be free, to be able to choose who they want to be. We want to prove that we are still here, we're still fighting for the rights that you took away from us.
12: Forced them to exile after the Taliban retook control of Afghanistan 5 years ago, Najma and her teammates were scattered around the world. Now they are back together, since FIFA allowed Afghanistan's team in exile back into international football.
17: Good. Chin up just a bit. You're defiant, okay? Good.
12: As the players are presented with their match day kit, Najma reflects on the last 5 years.
18: We are getting older and older, and we haven't got a new generation. That is very concerning for the new generation. We want to be their role models, and we want the younger girls to look up at us, and they were like, they did it. We want to do it as well. We want to keep their dreams alive.
17: Good, nice and strong.
19: I was bullied throughout high school, and football gave me the confidence to be who I am today and to be able to speak loud.
12: Morsal, who has settled in Australia, has painted her nails with various pictures. She tells us what they mean.
19: I wanted to use this platform to advocate for the women of Afghanistan who haven't been allowed to study for the past 5 years. Obviously the book, the rose, who is a representation of women, and the flags, and the date, August 15th, and the date that

0: Games. Afghanistan lost both matches to the Cook Islands.
1: Girls, I'm so proud of our young players who played today.
0: After exile, simply wearing their country's colours again is a victory.
2: I will be proud of the team and proud of myself that I was part of the journey and we made the history by being the first football team to get our recognition without the approval of the Taliban.
3: We don't know when we're going to see each other again, but it's just always amazing to have the second family.
4: One, two, three, Afghanistan!
5: Yeah! Mujiba Nuruzi with that report. This week, there was a truly remarkable discovery just off the coast of Sicily, an ancient Roman shipwreck complete with its cargo. Italy's culture minister has described it as one of the most important underwater archaeological discoveries of recent years. And it was found purely by chance by a man called Giacomo De Mola, who was free diving without an oxygen tank in training for a spearfishing competition. He spoke to my colleague, Tim Franks.
6: We was actually searching with the sonar for the rocks and for some structure where fish can hide. At some point, in the bottom of 46 meters of depth, we saw in the monitor some very strange structure. And at the beginning, we was thinking that this was a rock, but it was strange. It was very big and was different from the other ones that we already found in the area. And I decided to go down and check it out.
7: Presumably, you didn't have very long down there. So how long was it before you realized, oh, my goodness, this is not a rock?
6: Yes, of course. Usually one dive in free diving for me in those depth is around 2 minutes 15, 2 minutes 30, maximum 2:40. And just to go down, it takes you around 50, 60 seconds. So, I mean, you don't have a lot of time down in the bottom. The visibility was not very good. And I see something that in the beginning I was thinking was a big rock. But when I was more close and I reached the bottom, and I realized that it was amphoras.
7: Amphoras, yeah, absolutely. I mean, and I've seen the pictures. It's a very distinctive shape. The jars that they used back in Roman era with the two handles and the narrow neck and the oval belly of the jar. And you could see, what, dozens of them?
6: I was thinking around 300. But after when I called the Carabinieri and another archaeologist team,
7: sure,
6: and they measured the wreck, that they say is 21 meters long, 6 meters wide, and around 2-3 meters of height. So they calculated that the amphoras could be like 800, 900, something like this.
7: It's amazing, isn't it, Giacomo, that you can find a wreck like this with its cargo, a cargo like amphora, still intact.
6: Yeah, the thing exceptional is that they are intact. It's like the time has stopped. Most of the amphoras was down of the sand, of the mud. But last winter, they had very bad weather in Sicily. I think that could be with very big waves and currents. Part of the sand, of the mud, went away from the wreck, and I was able to find it.
7: It will be a moment that will stay with you for a very, very long time.
6: For sure. I start now to realize also the dimension of the discover, because when I was there, yes, okay, it was a big emotion. I mean, okay, but I was not sure that this could be so important, so amazing that all the journalists called me. And, you know, it's strange also.
5: Free diver Giacomo De Mola. Children are often told to spend less time on screens and more time outdoors. But for many families, that's easier said than done. A recent survey here in the UK found that nearly half of parents feel their child doesn't have a safe place to play outside. To combat this, cities across the country are now embracing Play Streets schemes, giving residents more power to close off roads to traffic and create temporary playgrounds right outside their doors. The BBC's Kate McGough went to one in Leeds to see the difference it's making.
8: There's two ends of the street blocked off with wheelie bins and a sign saying road closed. And we've got scooters, we've got chalk. Basically, kids just having a nice time playing in front of their house, which normally they wouldn't be able to do.

0: Beth, tell us, who are you here with today?
1: I'm here with my two daughters, my son, my brother and my two nephews.
0: What do you think of the idea of a play street?
1: It's absolutely amazing. It is a safe environment. The roads are blocked off and there's no cars that can come speeding up, and the children, they love it.
2: Where is it?
0: Aidan,
3: yeah?
0: What do you think of the play street?
3: It's very fun. Everyone can ride like scooters and play with chalk. And the boys over there can play football.
0: Tell me what your name is.
4: Mohammed.
0: And how old are you?
4: 10.
0: And what would you say to someone about doing a play street like this?
4: Good idea, because lots of children will come and then the children will be excited and they'll have something to do in the summer holidays.
5: Around 100 councils across the UK currently have play street policies in place, with over 1,600 streets taking up the chance to temporarily close to traffic. But Wales and Scotland have gone further and made it a legal requirement for councils to ensure there are enough opportunities for children to play across their local area. Campaigners like Play England want to see the same thing happen in England. In Leeds, the council is already factoring a child's access to play into many of its decisions.
6: You do this really like hyper-local research.
5: Jen Rutherford is play strategy officer for the city.
6: Play is everyone's business across the city because it feeds into how you design your streets and spaces. So we're working very closely with planning in Leeds about how we can make it so that developers, when we're building new spaces in our city, are focusing on children, young people, and are designing through that lens of play as well. It's like, are we interested in happier, healthier childhoods? If we are, we need to prioritise play and we need to invest in play as well.
7: Tate McGough. We end with the story of a dog that's become a pro surfer and an internet sensation. The annual World Dog Surfing Championship in California sees pets of all breeds and sizes hitting the waves. And the top prize for this year went to Rippin' Rosie the Labrador, who carved her way to victory with a series of impressive rides. My colleagues Sean Farrington and Laura McGee spoke to her proud owner, Steve Drotter.
8: I'm a lifetime surfer. I've been surfing for 40 years, and I've always had the dream of surfing with my Labrador. Well, Rosie, I had my kids paddle around her on their stand-up paddle boards on a lake when she was 7 months old. And she sat there and watched and said, okay, well, that's where I'm supposed to be with the family. She got on the board. We paddled on a lake for about 3 weeks and came back and caught little small waves and gradually got so we could surf all kinds of different waves. And we surfed together, oh my gosh, four or five times a week.
9: So did you know about the World Dog Surfing Championships before you saw Rosie's talents?
8: I did. So once we started surfing, we're like, oh my gosh, we knew people that had been in these contests. So it's like, oh, we're surfing. We might as well do the contest too. So when she was one, we did our first contest. And, you know, she did well. We came home with some medals, and we are quite proud of her. And just over the years, she's just gotten better and better and better.
10: Can I ask, do you get nervous watching her out there doing her thing? Because I'm reading here that she was on waves 1 to 2 feet in height. Do you get a little bit concerned about how she's going to handle it out there?
8: Well, I mean, she has so much experience. We surf together on a stand-up paddleboard. We surf together on a regular surfboard where I lie down and like traditional surfing. And then she surfs on her own where I push her into waves and she rides them on her own. And she's such a great swimmer. She's got a life jacket, so she's totally safe. And I'm not going to put her in a situation where she's in harm's way. I've got a lot of experience, so I know how to keep both of us safe.
9: So in the competition, you're not on with her at all?
8: In this competition, she surfed by herself and I pushed her into waves. And then we surfed together on a stand-up paddleboard. And then we surfed together on a regular prone board where we lie down. And on those times, she's on the end of the board and I'm on the back of the board. And when she's on her own, she's right in the middle, moving, positioning herself, however she works best on the wave.
9: And what is it about Rosie, do you think, now that you've known her for so many years? Why, if people are thinking, I wonder if my Labrador fancy a bit of that, what works? What is it about her?
8: Well, I think that the first thing you have to do is you've really got to develop a relationship with your dog, you know, where you train with your dog and develop that trust. Rosie and I did that going over obstacles, doing basic obedience training, and then never give your dog the bad experiences. Start out little, small waves, don't push them too far, too fast, and then they'll love what they're doing.
7: 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And that's all from the Happy Pod for now. If you have a story you think we should cover, we'd love to hear from you. As ever, the address is globalpodcast@bbc.co.uk. This edition was mixed and produced by Rachel Bulkley. The editor is Karen Martin. And I'm Helena Burke. Until next time, goodbye.
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15: Hello, I'm Celia Hatton at 8 hours GMT. Welcome to the newsroom. Coming up, the Chinese real estate tycoon, who was once Asia's richest man, is now heading to prison. Hui Kaiyan's corporate downfall is so spectacular that it's impacted the world's second largest economy. We'll go live to Beijing. Plus, signs Russia is finding it hard to recruit young men to serve on its front lines. Our correspondent meets prisoners of war at a camp in Ukraine.
16: I don't regret my choice. I went to defend my land.
17: So did all his friends.
16: They all went to different units. Then you get the SMS messages. Dead, dead, dead.
15: A surprise announcement from Prince Harry and Meghan that they're moving back to the UK.
18: I wonder, because of the trip that he made earlier and going back to his sort of his late mother's ancestral home, whether that's made a sort of a shift in his views and he really wants to come back.
15: And giant whales venture into new waters as Arctic ice disappears. Stay with us.
19: BBC News with Danielle Yawovietska. The founder of the failed Chinese property firm Evergrande has been sentenced to life in jail and had all his belongings confiscated. Hui Kaiyan oversaw the rapid expansion of Evergrande into China's biggest real estate firm before it collapsed, owing hundreds of billions of dollars. From Beijing, Stephen McDonald reports.
20: Evergrande Group was once a pillar of the country's economy, and its collapse, mired in financial mismanagement, has been a key factor in the current property crisis. Now its founder, Hui Kaiyan, has been sentenced to life in prison. The Shenzhen Intermediate People's Court found that the amounts he embezzled, the losses his company had imposed on others, and the exceptionally serious harm done to society all warranted severe punishment. Amongst his crimes, Hui was found to have fabricated statements to artificially inflate the value of assets and to have hidden company liabilities.
19: The United States national debt has hit $40 trillion, its highest ever figure. The debt has more than doubled over the last decade, growing at a rate of $1 trillion every 5 months since 2020. Surging government spending, including on wars, tax cuts and ballooning interest payments are behind the rise. Mark Goldwein, the senior vice president for the Committee for a Responsible Federal Budget, explains what this means for people in the U.S.
21: It's a problem for Americans because higher debt pushes up their interest rates on their mortgages, on their car loans. But more fundamentally, it's a problem for sustainability because that debt interest spiral can start to get out of control real fast. And so I think one possibility is a financial crisis. Another possibility is an inflation crisis. A third possibility is sort of a Greece-style austerity crisis.
19: President Trump has said he'll launch new economic measures against Iran and any country helping or doing business with it. In a social media post, he said this was because Iran had failed to make a deal with the United States. He gave no further details and didn't name any other country. Russia has launched a deadly missile and drone attack on Kyiv and other Ukrainian cities. The Prime Minister, Serhiy Kolotsky, said at least 13 people have been killed and more than 40 others injured by a wave of missile strikes on the Ukrainian capital. Apartment blocks, a school and a children's hospital were among the buildings hit. Dan Johnson is in Kyiv.
1: Air raid sirens sounded across the city, quickly followed by the impact of around 20 Russian missiles. Targets are as yet unclear, but a children's hospital and a school were damaged and power supplies were disrupted for some communities. There are reports of people trapped in a residential building and a bomb shelter. A large proportion of the country was under prolonged air raid alert through the night because of incoming missile and drone attacks.
19: You're listening to the World News from the BBC. The chief executive of the British hotel chain Travelodge has stepped down after heavy criticism of the firm's handling of a sexual assault at one of its hotels. Staff at a premises near London gave a man a key card to a woman's room where he sexually assaulted her. Prosecutors in Australia appealing against the sentence of the mushroom murderer Erin Patterson have said her crimes were truly dreadful and that she should never be allowed to leave prison. Patterson was jailed for life after killing three of her relatives and trying to kill another by serving them a beef Wellington containing death cap mushrooms. A study has found that disappearing sea ice around Greenland has opened up new feeding grounds for several species of whale. The research found humpback, minke and fin whales swimming in huge numbers in the warming ice-free seas along the island's eastern coast. Professor Susanna Ditlefsen from the University of Copenhagen is one of the researchers behind the study, and she told the BBC why this is happening.
3: Very severe climate changes, and one of the places where you really feel the climate changes is exactly the east of Greenland. And what also seems to be happening is that there are actually even more to feed on because there's more zooplankton. It's not like they are pushing away the whales that were there before. So it's more like a shift in the ecosystem. So it's new species of whales that are coming there compared to what were there before.
19: The young Korean who features in the most watched YouTube video of all time, Baby Shark Dance. Has released his first K-pop single a decade after he first found fame. Now aged 17, Park Young-rung has released a track called Wave under the moniker Baby Shark Boy. The original video has more than 17 billion views. BBC News.
22: Hello, I'm Celia Hatton. You're listening to the newsroom on the BBC World Service. We'll start with an image that just a few years ago would have been unimaginable in China. It's the sight of Hui Kaiyan, once Asia's richest man, in a courtroom, flanked on both sides by police, being sentenced to life in prison.
23: Chinese
22: state television broadcast the sentencing as headline news. A court in the southern city of Shenzhen also issued a $1.3 billion fine to Hui's company Evergrande for multiple crimes, and a sister company was fined another $1 billion. It was once a rags-to-riches story. Hui emerged from poverty and built a property giant, Evergrande, from the ground up. He turned it into a global real estate company that was worth $50 billion on the Chinese stock market, commandeering a sizable chunk of the Chinese economy. So when Evergrande collapsed, it hit the real estate sector hard. A lot of ordinary Chinese people lost money. In April, Hui pled guilty to embezzlement and bribery. His company was found guilty of concealing debt and falsifying records to make it look like its investments were healthier than they were. Let's go live to Beijing to speak with Stephen McDonald. Stephen, a steep fall for Evergrande. Tell us how important it was at its height and what went wrong.
24: Yeah, well, I mean, that people already knew that Hui Kaiyan had been found guilty, but now that he's received this life sentence, it's really sinking in. And you only have to go back a few years to see him as the darling of the property sector here. I mean, his company, Evergrande, was one of the key pillars of the economy here. And with properties right across the country, when it finally all came unstuck, the impact has been huge, and the collapse of this company alone has been a key factor in starting the property crisis here. Now, all of China's real estate developers, basically, they were building stuff in places where there wasn't enough demand. Then when the creditors came after them, that is the banks, the way they decided to tackle this was to build even more to try and stay ahead of the creditors. Now, Evergrande did all of this and more. So according to this judgment, Hui Kaiyan is pled guilty to bribery, but also issuing documents which inflated the health of the economy, fraudulently raising money on the basis of this. And now he and 56 others from the company, including two of his sons, have been given custodial sentences, plus more than $2 billion worth of fines to pay. I mean, it's just such an enormous turnaround for this company, which, you know, was sort of the pride of the nation at one stage. It was heralded as such a mighty sort of a giant of the Chinese economy, and now here we are.
22: Yeah, Stephen, we have to remember that Evergrande wasn't just in China, that it had global investments as well. What's been the impact of its downfall globally?
24: Yeah, exactly. One of the reasons it's so mega, and one of the reasons that the Communist Party was so proud of it, is because it was extending its investments overseas. And to see how sort of how much this has been judged by the courts, I suppose, you just have to look at this judgment today that said that the size of the amount of money that people have been defrauded of, the losses imposed on individuals, but also the damage to Chinese society, that it's been so great, that's why there had to be such a serious punishment. That is life imprisonment for the founder and all these other jail sentences. I should add that for the 56 others, some of these sentences are as little as sort of 1.5 years, one year and 8 months, but some of them 18 years. So very serious sentences indeed for the entire upper echelon of Evergrande.
22: A huge story for the world's second largest economy. Stephen, thank you very much. Stephen McDonnell in Beijing. Well, the UK woke up to a royal surprise today. Prince Harry, his wife Meghan, and their children are reported to be planning to move back to England over the next few weeks. They won't be living in a royal residence, but it will be close to London. Their two young children, Archie and Littlebit, have been enrolled in schools for the new term. Harry and Meghan left for the United States 6 years ago. Elsa Anderson, a former press secretary to the late Queen Elizabeth, says an earlier visit to the UK this year may have prompted Harry's return.
18: We know there's been an ongoing issue with security. He has said until this is rectified, he won't be coming back to the United Kingdom. But clearly now he's had a change of heart and he wants to come back to his motherland. And I wonder, because of the trip that he made earlier and going back to his late mother's ancestral home in Northamptonshire, whether that's made a shift in his views and he really wants to come back because he's missed his life here for the last 6 years.
22: Our royal correspondent Noor Nanji told us more about the decision.
0: It's a really surprising announcement. I think a lot of people were not expecting this, and there are a lot of unanswered questions. What we do know is that Harry and Meghan and their two children, Archie and Lilibet, will be moving back to the UK, and the children are enrolled in a British school over here, so they will be starting school in September. So as I say, it took a lot of people by surprise. What's driven it? That's one of the big questions. Why now? Why have they decided to do this? Well, we've been speaking to some people close to the couple who say that the decision to move back to the UK was taken relatively recently. It's understood that that trip that they made in July with the family to the UK played a part in that. We know that, of course, Prince Harry, Meghan and the children spent time with the King and Queen at Highgrove, and also with the Spencer family, the Princess Diana's family at the estate in Althorpe, and that they really enjoyed that. And so it's understood that that has played a part in all of this. Also, we understand that Harry and Meghan are keen to educate their children over here. And of course, Harry has spoken extensively about how much he misses the UK. He said that as much in a BBC News interview last year, talked about how much he likes the idea of bringing his children back to his country of birth. And so all of those factors, we think, has played a part in this.
22: It's interesting, Noor, because he said in that same BBC interview that he couldn't anticipate returning to live in the UK. So something has changed. What's been the reaction inside the UK today?
0: Well, I think it's a really good point in this, in terms of, you know, one of the reasons he expressed about not being able to return here, he said, was around, well, it was all couched around the issue of security, because we know that that's been a real sticking point for Prince Harry for some time. He's been quite angry about the way that his and his family's security has been handled here in the UK ever since they have moved to the US. And so the security arrangements and how that is handled when they move back here is going to be a really interesting thing to watch. We know that the Sussexes have a private security team in the US that they hire. Whether that team will then move to the UK, it is not known. It's also not known if Prince Harry has now resolved his long-running dispute with the Home Office over the security issues. But as I say, with the family due to move here relatively shortly, we imagine all of this will come out into the open quite soon. And in terms of reaction, I mean, we have heard this morning, for example, from the Education Secretary Lucy Powell here, who said that she welcomed their decision to move here. And I think there will be a lot of interest in that side of things too, you know, where the children will be educated. We know that, of course, their cousin, Prince George, is going to be starting at Eton pretty soon in a couple of weeks. Where Archie and Lilibet go to school will be of a lot of interest. It won't most likely be in London, because we know that the family will not be living in London, but it could well be where they decide to locate. And we think the rumours are that they could decide to set up in the Cotswolds or sort of Northampton area, close to Althorpe, the Spencer family estate.
22: Nora and Angie speaking to us from just outside Buckingham Palace in London. Well, U.S. debt reached $40 trillion for the first time on Wednesday, the highest level in the country's history. The figure has more than doubled over the past decade. So why does one of the world's richest nations owe so much money? The BBC's James Copnell put that question to Mark Goldvin, who's senior vice president of the Committee for a Responsible Federal Budget based in Washington. It's a think tank that studies how U.S. government spending and tax policies affect the national debt and the federal budget.
21: The United States has a debt of about 100% of GDP. That's pretty high by international standards, and it's the highest it's been in the U.S. since any time in history other than World War II. There's not one factor that's driving it, but fundamentally, for the last 25 years, we've had a lot more in spending than we've brought in tax revenue.
4: And it's hit this new mark. Is it increasing rapidly, or is it just gradual increments?
21: It is. We're adding about $2 trillion a year to the debt at this point. It's 6% of GDP. And so if you think of sort of a normal deficit level as maybe 3%, we're at twice that. Maybe more concerning, it's accelerating. It's accelerating because the interest costs are growing. So out of that $2 trillion, half of it is interest costs. $1 trillion just servicing the interest on the debt.
4: Is that a problem for Americans?
21: It's a problem for Americans because the higher debt pushes up their interest rates on their mortgages, on their car loans, on their business loans, things like that. But more fundamentally, it's a problem for sustainability, because that debt interest spiral can start to get out of control real fast. We've seen that around the world. When countries sort of start to hit up to their credit card limits, the markets get spooked. And I think we're in danger of that.
4: If we do see that, then what would happen next?
21: The United States is a very rich country, and so I don't expect a crisis is around the corner. But at some point, higher debt begets higher interest, begets higher debt, and creates sort of this upward spiral. And once the markets realize the situation is truly unsustainable, there's risk of a financial crisis. They may start demanding much higher interest rates. In order to pay those interest rates, we've got to devalue all the existing debt around the world. And so I think one possibility is a financial crisis. Another possibility is an inflation crisis. We could, of course, print our way out of it. But if we print our way out of it, we would have massive inflation. A third possibility is sort of a Greece-style austerity crisis, that the politicians do act, but they don't act until it's too late. And so the kinds of adjustments they have to make are so large that it throws the economy into recession.
4: Do you get the sense that those in power right now in the U.S. are taking this situation as seriously as you feel it deserves?
21: They are not taking it seriously enough, but they do seem to be starting to wake up, starting to recognize that these high interest rates are not sustainable, starting to recognize that these deficits cannot continue. We are nowhere close to being able to pass a bipartisan solution to solve this problem.
4: And it would have to be bipartisan. Both sides of the aisle would have to recognize the scale of the problem and want to act. Is that right?
21: I think the biggest changes, for example, fixing the Social Security program, will have to be bipartisan. Other changes we could do through a big bipartisan deal, or we could do incrementally, and that could be partisan. The problem is recent history of partisan action has been deficit increasing. So congressional Republicans recently passed a bunch of spending cuts, but they used them to pay for even larger tax cuts, adding to the deficit.
22: Mark Goldvine. You're listening to The Newsroom on the BBC World Service. Next to Ukraine and the all-too-familiar sound of Russian bombardment in the capital, Kyiv, overnight. At least 13 people were killed when a school, apartment blocks, and a children's hospital were hit. The Ukrainian MP, Oleksiy Hocharenko, who's in Kyiv, spoke to the BBC.
5: That was a heavy night, really difficult one. Dozens of Russian missiles, ballistic missiles, other types attacked the city. We have a big problem that we don't have missiles interceptors for Patriot systems. We can't intercept ballistic missiles. We can intercept drones, different type of Russian drones, part of Russian missiles, but ballistic missiles are a very serious threat. And for the moment, we are absolutely unprotected from them.
22: Our Ukraine correspondent Dan Johnson joins us from Kyiv. Dan, another difficult night where you are. Tell us where you're standing at the moment and what officials have been telling you. Dan Johnson, can you hear me? Looks like we've lost Dan for the moment, but we will try to get back to him if we can. In the meantime, on the other side of the border, Russia offers men tens of thousands of dollars to join its military and be sent to fight in Ukraine. But as the war escalates with no end in sight, there are increasing signs that despite the financial incentives, it's finding it harder to recruit the numbers it needs. Russian soldiers captured recently in Ukraine have confirmed that and also talked of a high casualty rate. The BBC visited a prisoner of war camp to see the conditions and meet some of the men waiting to be sent home in the next exchange of soldiers. But not all of them are Russian, as Sarah Rainsford reports.
17: In western Ukraine, behind layers of locked gates, there's a camp full of soldiers captured fighting for Russia. But I went there to meet the Ukrainians who went to war against their own country.
6: So just come into the prison yard, coils of barbed wire and cameras everywhere. There are a few dozen prisoners of war in navy blue uniforms and with caps. They've just all headed for the shadows because it's baking hot here.
17: Speaking to men in captivity is complicated. But when there's no access to soldiers in Russia itself, it does help reveal the dynamics of this war, and it helps explain what drives the people fighting it. But anyone who agreed to speak, I interviewed far from any guards and without a camera. Anton was born in eastern Ukraine, a part of the Donbas that's been controlled by Moscow since 2014. The year that Vladimir Putin escalated to a full-scale invasion, Anton turned 18 and he signed up to fight immediately for Russia.
16: I don't regret my choice. I went to defend my land.
17: So did all his friends.
16: They all went to different units. Then you get the SMS messages. Dead, dead, dead.
17: Other prisoners tell me the same, that everyone they went to fight with has been killed, and that fewer men are now volunteering to replace them. When Ukrainian-born soldiers like Anton are captured, they're tried for treason. But Anton doesn't see himself as a traitor. An entire generation has now grown up in occupied areas with Russian schooling and with media controlled by the Kremlin. Anton has absorbed all of it, and like Russia, he calls the government in Kyiv Nazis. He also thinks Vladimir Putin should keep pushing to control the whole Donbas, even though hundreds of thousands have already been killed trying.
16: Of course, I think it could have cost a lot less, but war is war. It could have been ended, but no one wanted to do that.
17: In the prison hospital, there was another man from the Donbas, wrapped in bandages. Artyom signed up to fight on the promise of a big cash bonus, but he never got it. And now he has a body full of shrapnel.
7: I stepped inside a workshop here in the prison camp, and I've just seen what these men are making. These Russian prisoners of war are mass-producing wooden coffins.
17: In the next workshop, I met a drug dealer making artificial Christmas trees. Konstantin said he had one reason only for going to fight. It got him out of jail.
8: For me, 15 years in prison was too much. I know it probably doesn't excuse me, but it's a fact.
17: But he would be killing Ukrainians, I said, fighting the country he was born in.
8: I see nothing good in any war, and in a war like this, there can be nothing good, by definition.
17: Ukraine's real focus is on these men's practical value, because potentially they can be swapped to bring Ukraine's own soldiers home. Only when it comes to the negotiations, it turns out that the men from the Donbass who risked everything for Russia are way down Moscow's priority list. Konstantin says only a handful of them have been swapped so far, and he thinks they'll be the very last to leave here.
15: Sarah Rainsford reporting from a prisoner of war camp in Ukraine. Well, let's cross back to the Ukrainian capital, Kyiv, again, which, as I mentioned earlier, came under heavy attack last night. Let's talk to our Ukraine correspondent, Dan Johnson. Dan, I understand you've been speaking to this city's mayor.
9: Yes, I just had a quick word with Vitali Klitschko, who's come here to the residential district, one of the places that was hit last night. Let me paint a picture for those listening. There are tower blocks here that have been totally destroyed by the waves of Russian missile strikes that hit this city around midnight, 1 a.m. There were a number of locations that were hit, but here we've got about four or five eight-story buildings that are almost totally destroyed, still standing somehow, but the recovery teams were showing me pictures from the roof that show where the missiles actually went straight in through the roof and then essentially destroyed these flats from the inside out. The recovery teams are going through this wreckage. The noise you can hear is them throwing bits of rubble down as they try to clear their way through these apartments, searching for the bodies of those who are believed to have been killed here and checking if there is anybody else trapped. There are lots of evacuated residents who are gathered here, just really stunned by what they experienced last night and what they're witnessing now in terms of the devastation of their homes. They're counting the cost, they're considering what their future is, whether they can ever potentially return to live here. It looks unlikely. I've been in one of the ground floor flats just around the corner. It was a huge shard of glass that was actually embedded in the wall. The owner of that flat, Valeria, doesn't have a bomb shelter. She was telling me how they were cowering in the corridor, in the hallway last night. But if she'd stayed in her bedroom, that shard of glass may have cost her or her 13-year-old daughter their lives. Oh. They'd actually moved to Kyiv, having been bombed out of their home in Mykolaiv. Now they're considering whether they even have a safe future at all in Ukraine.
15: And Dan, Ukraine is constantly pleading with the United States and its allies for more interceptors. This is proof, I imagine, that it's still not getting what it needs.
9: Yes, absolutely. The intense barrage of Russian ballistic missiles that hit this city last night were able to get through and cause this damage and destruction because of the lack of American-made Patriot missile interceptors. They are key in defending these skies against the fast-moving ballistic missiles that Russia has. Ukraine has been successful in shooting down Russian drones, but in terms of defending itself against ballistics, the plea from the president, from the mayor of Kyiv, from everybody in Ukrainian politics is for greater supplies of those interceptors so they can try to stop this devastation and loss of life.
15: Dan, thank you. Dan Johnson in Kyiv. And last, as the ice disappears from East Greenland, giant whales have taken advantage and moved in. Scientists say it's part of a major shift in the ocean environment, as none of these marine mammals were historically found here. MAD's Peter Hader Jurgensen is from Greenland's Institute of Natural Resources.
10: The sea off the coast of East Greenland used to be covered in ice year-round. Now, as it warms and melts completely in the summer, the waters have opened up to new visitors, some of the world's largest whales and the fish that they feed on. The scientists combined aerial surveys, satellite tagging and observations from local Inuit communities to track them, and the change has been dramatic. Surveys didn't record a single humpback whale sighting in the region until 2006. In 2007, 7 humpbacks were seen, and by 2024, there were 150 sightings of the giant whales from ships. Now, fin whales, humpbacks and minke whales come to East Greenland in their thousands to feed. The researchers say this is a huge climate-driven shift, with some easily adapting, while other Arctic species, including belugas, narwhals and walruses, all of which need the ice to hide from predators or to breed, are being edged out.
11: That from our climate and science correspondent Victoria Gill. And more information on that story available on the BBC News website. You've been listening to The Newsroom with me, Celia Hatton. Before we go, our main news. The founder of the collapsed Chinese real estate firm Evergrande has been sentenced to life in prison. Thanks for joining us. Thanks for listening.
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0: Coming up on Business Daily, we're talking about the data centers powering the AI boom. From America to India, companies and governments are racing to build more of them. But communities are increasingly asking, who's going to pay for them? And with some proposing data centers underwater or even in space, can we find a way to power AI without the backlash? Join me, Rahul Tandon, after the news to find out.
1: BBC News with Jane Steele. A court in China has sentenced the founder of the collapsed property firm Evergrande to life in jail. Hui Ka-chan pleaded guilty earlier this year to charges including embezzlement and corporate bribery. Evergrande's collapse caused major damage to China's property sector. The United States' national debt has hit a new record, $40 trillion. It's more than doubled over the past decade due to surging government spending, rising interest payments and tax cuts. Russia has launched a deadly missile and drone attack on Kyiv and other Ukrainian cities. Officials in Kyiv say at least 13 people have been killed and more than 40 others injured. Iran has executed a foreign national over his alleged involvement in the killing of four police officers during anti-government protests in January. State media named him as Chaim Husseini, but didn't disclose his nationality. The Hong Kong firm CK Hutchison says it's seeking $1.5 billion from Panama after being forced out of two ports on the Panama Canal. Donald Trump had complained that China was operating the canal and threatened to take it back. A former Syrian military officer who served in the Assad regime has been extradited from Lebanon to face trial. Major General Adel Issa is the first military official handed over by Lebanon to Syria since Bashar al-Assad was removed. Four Japanese rail workers have been killed after they were struck by a train. Such accidents are rare in Japan, which has one of the best rail safety records in the world. A study of whales has found they're taking advantage of new feeding grounds as ice disappears from the sea around Greenland. The research recorded huge numbers of humpbacks, minke and fin whales along the island's eastern coast. The study was published in the journal Frontiers in Marine Science. BBC News.
0: Hello and welcome back to Power Players from Business Daily. Ask AI what it is and it might tell you this.
2: I'm a conversational reasoning tool. Part researcher, part editor, part sounding board, and part problem solver.
0: That was how ChatGPT introduced itself when our producer David asked it, what is it? But there's one thing missing from that description, and it sounds a bit like this. If you're wondering what it is the sound of a data center, because behind every question, every image, every prompt you send to AI, there's a physical infrastructure making it happen, and people are not happy about them. So, why are we building them, and what will quell the backlash? I'm Rahul Tandon, here in a studio in the UK.
3: And I'm Will Bain, back with Rahul, as always, here on the programme.
0: Now, Will, I have to tell you now, I use a lot of AI nowadays.
3: But do you? What do you use it for?
0: I use it for lots of things now, finding restaurants, you know, best deals on
3: so super
0: everything.
3: So Google, basically, is what you're using it for.
0: Yeah, I do. And I'm beginning to feel a bit bad about using it so much, because looking into this program, you begin to realise that the huge amount of energy that is needed for it.
3: What's the stat? Every time you search for an image, it's running, what, a microwave for how many hours?
0: It's for an hour, isn't it?
3: Incredible.
0: It is incredible, isn't it? And we don't think about those data centres. You know, they're not something new. They've been here since the 1940s. And they're these collections of computers. Like, they're basically factories, aren't they, for...
3: Well, you're using language that the AI industry likes to use. Other people, on the other side of that, like to think of them as just great big sheds, to be perfectly honest with you.
0: They are the factories that power a lot of things that we do. Speaking of people within the industry, AMD is one of the big chip makers of the world. Let's hear from their CEO, Lisa Su. She was speaking in Las Vegas recently about the growing need for compute power.
4: We see the adoption of AI growing to over 5 billion active users as AI truly becomes indispensable to every part of our lives. We don't have nearly enough compute for everything that we can possibly do. So to enable AI everywhere, we need to increase the world's compute capacity another 100 times over the next few years.
3: Compute. One of these Silicon Valley words, Rahul, that's exploded recently. It basically means the sort of thinking power, how many things it can run through, how many calculations it can run through it at any time and where it has access to them.
5: Yes, and we just need so much more of that as AI
3: gets more.
5: But there we go. That's why we're seeing this explosion in data centers. Most of them are in the US, but there's lots in Germany and the UK in particular, China coming behind. I was in India recently trying to power its industry, catch up with the Chinese and the Americans. So they're looking to build a lot more data centers as well. But who is actually making these data centers? Who's responsible for building them? And it's not an easy question to answer.
3: I was going to say, that's as good a question as any. The people that you think might be building them are building or are paying for them in some way. But so are loads of people who you wouldn't think were getting involved with it. So really old-fashioned companies almost in a way. So people who were making warehouses, you know, which must be like, I guess, probably as old a piece of business infrastructure, wouldn't you say, as anything we've got, like something to store something in.
5: We've always needed it.
3: Exactly.
5: And need more of them now.
3: So there's a company that I follow a lot here in the UK called SEGRO, and it's an acronym that for Slough Estates Group. They started just after the First World War. What they did was they put up sheds to store stuff in. They are about to be sold here in the UK for $19 billion to an American company. They're a FTSE 100, so our top share market here in the UK company, and it just tells you about the scale of that growth. And they have had that growth, one, Raoul, because they've ridden the internet shopping boom, so they've got warehouses that store all that stuff. But two, they're building lots and lots and lots of these data centers. And Slough, where they originated from, is the European data center capital. There are more of them there than per head than anywhere else in Europe.
5: We've got the big tech companies, and we've got the likes of Microsoft, Amazon, Google, Meta, and
3: even
5: of course
3: some of the big banks, right, as well.
5: Yeah, big energy companies.
3: Buying some of those, paying for those, the energy companies. Yeah, and then you've got these sort of real, a lot in markets chat, if people haven't seen it, NASDAQ-listed company, so US-listed company called CoreWeave.
5: Yes.
3: They're all traders on Wall Street. Then they saw the kind of boom in Bitcoin and things like that, so they went off and had a crypto exchange, and then they saw the boom in this coming, and they just built tons of data centers and filled them up to the brim with the best NVIDIA chips they could.
5: Interesting you mention NVIDIA earlier this week. They announced a project they were getting involved with data centers in Ohio in the US with OpenAI, putting in $105 billion, which I think gives you an idea of not just the fact that there's a lot of them being built, there's a lot of money being spent.
3: The bank JP Morgan reckons $697 billion is going to be invested this year by what they call hyperscalers, so the big companies that are in this space. $697 billion, by the way, is bigger than the GDP, so the entire value of everything that's going on in the Argentinian economy. It would make it the seventh biggest economy in Asia if it was a country, that volume of spending for a year. And it would make it by far and away, by some $200 billion, the biggest economy in Africa. So we are talking about astronomical bets.
5: The reason they're betting huge sums of money on this, because they're businesses, aren't they, and they're looking to make money, is they may bet billions and they're hoping to get trillions back. That is the stakes that we're talking about here.
3: Yeah, totally. So Amazon said they would spend $220 billion for the rest of this year on building out AI infrastructure. But in the last quarter of when it released its most recent financial results, so we got those in July, so 3 months, it made $42 billion in revenues off just that bit. So not the shopping, just the bit of people paying to use Amazon Web Services, AWS, in its latest financial results. So you're right. This is a bet that if you get it right, it's going to be the thing that kind of changes your company forever.
5: It is. But the problem with these bets at the moment is there are a lot of people who are not happy with them, and that's putting pressure on governments across the world. Let's hear now from the Australian Prime Minister Anthony Albanese announcing his government plans to introduce mandatory standards for artificial intelligence data centres.
6: We'll create a legal obligation for the next generation of large-scale data centres to underwrite new power supply, to pay their full share of grid connection so no costs are passed on to homes or businesses. and to put at least as much energy into our grid as they take out of it. Our rules will require data centres to minimise their water use, to maximise their energy efficiency, and pay for any additional water infrastructure that is required.
3: So not just Australia, China building out huge amounts of this infrastructure to develop very much its own kind of native AI, South Korea committing enormous amounts to AI infrastructure, data centres as part of its ambitions, obviously got companies like Samsung there already.
5: Yes, indeed. Let me throw an island for you there, because at the moment in 2025, data centres consumed 23% of all metered electricity in Ireland. And that's going to take us now to the second stage of this conversation. Why don't people like data centres very much? You're listening to Business Daily here on the BBC World Service. It's Power Players with me and Will. And we're looking at one of the big questions of our time. We need more data centres. People don't like them. How are we going to get around that problem? And we are seeing protests, aren't we, Will, across the world. I've just come back from India and you hear lots of sounds like this. Data center, NATO, which means we don't want data centers anywhere near us. Is it possible to pinpoint the one reason why we are seeing, is it fair to say this, a global movement of people standing up and saying we don't want data centers near us?
3: So, yes, I think, and I think that's why we're doing this today. India, huge protests in Scotland, in the north of the UK. We've seen them in Chile. Our colleague Gideon Long talked about that here on Business Daily. And, of course, in the United States, where it's become enormously political in this cycle in the run-up to the midterm elections again. The whys, though, are a bit more difficult. And there is a sense sometimes they're looking for a way to push back about AI, full stop, that they think it's taking their jobs, taking their kids' jobs, that they don't like it, that they don't like it's changing their industry or the way they work. They don't like perhaps its environmental impact. And so here is a physical manifestation of this thing they don't like. They can protest about it.
5: I agree with you on that. Also, I think we have these very powerful individuals running these companies, the billionaires.
3: Massively. There is a concern about that kind of stuff. And then when you see the scale put on top of it, those are the two things that seem to go together. So I was just looking at the size of some of these ones that are coming up. Here's one that's called Project Rainer. It's in Indiana, north of Indiana, 1,200 acres. I had to try and do a bit of Googling before the program about
5: what does that mean?
3: How big that actually was, what that really meant. I mean, I knew it was a lot. 1.5 square miles. It's 700 football pitches, football pitches, big, this place. And it's only being used, this data center, to train Claude, Anthropic, a company that we've talked about on the program before. Mega corporations making mega money with just the sheer physical size when these things appear in people's backyards. And I think that's where you're starting to see the beginning of the backlash from.
5: Electricity, water, they need huge, huge amounts of it. And I think that's what concerns a lot of people, isn't it? Are they going to take my electricity? Is it going to get more expensive for me because these data centers are there? And in the US, where most of them are there, that's a huge debate. The president there wants to see AI grow quickly. He's worried about China overtaking them. How's he addressing this
3: problem? I thought he had a really interesting thought about this. Should we have a listen to it and perhaps we'll pick it apart? This is President Trump talking about exactly that.
7: The American innovators and consumers thrive to win together because we're insisting that AI data centers and big tech companies pay their own way. And that's what they're doing. And they're happy to do it because this way they're going to be able to function and function brilliantly. They're going to have a lot of electricity left over and they'll put that into the grid. So we'll actually end up with more electricity. The rates are going to go down. As president, I've always said that America's goal must be to dominate the future. And that includes being the number one superpower in artificial intelligence. So important. And this is, I think, bigger than it's bigger than the internet.
3: There's the two bits in a nutshell. Right? They want to lead the world in it, but very cognizant of exactly what you were talking about, the pressure on people's bills.
5: So there we have water noise, electricity. And let's talk about jobs here, Will. How many jobs could they create in these areas where there is opposition to them? Let's hear from Kevin O'Leary. He's a Canadian businessman. He's one of the world's big financiers. He's put a lot of money into what could be the world's biggest data center in Utah. And he's been talking about the jobs it will create with the US podcast host, who's not a fan of data centers, Tucker Carlson.
8: This data center, your projections, will consume about as much energy as New York City does. But New York City provides almost 5 million jobs. And this project, by your own description, would provide about 2,000 jobs. I don't see the trade here.
9: That, you definitely got that calculation wrong.
8: Okay,
9: by building a data center that trains AI, that provides productivity to the entire nation, we create millions of jobs.
3: That's an amazing part of the debate, isn't it? Why should I have one of these things in my backyard, Rahul? Well, the argument one, it creates lots of jobs. Lots of them are being built. We've talked a lot about America, haven't we? Here in the UK, some of the ones that the sites I've been to, as well as where they've been built, are on. So, for example, one is on the former site of a coal-fired power station. One is where a failed battery startup was, a huge one, £10 billion one. So you're getting tradespeople going there. It was interesting reading something in the New York Times, people saying the number of apprenticeships for engineering had exploded as a result of these things. But the really big numbers of jobs, the jobs in the thousands, are only there in the building of them. The maintenance of them, as Tucker Carlson was saying there, is in the hundreds. But interestingly, Kevin O'Leary trying to flip it again and say, well, look at all the things that are going to come on the other end of it. That, of course, a debate for another podcast about what it's doing to jobs more broadly,
5: no,
3: I guess.
5: But it is that question, isn't it, of will AI create a lot of jobs? And if they will, then you do need
3: these data. Or will it get rid of them, as we're seeing at the moment with graduate jobs and things like that?
5: Yes. There's always been a fear with technology, hasn't it? Sometimes it's not quite been as bad as people think it is. This could be different this time around. So we've got opposition. So I suppose, Will, the solution is you build them in places where there aren't.
3: Where no one can see them.
5: Where there are not too many people. So we're looking at a lot of novel ideas here, aren't we? The Chinese are looking underwater. Other people are looking at other areas.
3: We've got one going underwater here in the UK, actually, off the coast of Scotland as well.
5: Could work, couldn't it?
3: And also, it's one of the big bets that Elon Musk and SpaceX have got, is we'll put these things in space.
10: You actually don't need batteries because it's always sunny in space.
11: Right, exactly.
10: And the solar panels actually become cheaper because you don't need glass or framing. And the cooling is just radiative.
5: Space, undersea, sounds crazy at the moment, but the way technology is moving so quickly, it is possible, isn't it?
3: Yeah, of course, but it's never going to be the total answer, is it? If you've got to wear scuba gear to go down and maintain it, send a rocket up to maintain them, or walk into a rural bit on the edge of a big city and have a few people doing it. That's the trade-off, and people have got to decide what they want to pay for that stuff, I suppose, down the track, because it's going to come back to us, consumers, what we're willing to pay on that.
5: So how are we going to get around this problem? We need more of them. People don't like them. What are the solutions, do you think, here? Because the big fear is my bills are going to go up because of data centers and all these big tech companies, and they're going to make billions, and I'm going to be paying a lot more. They pay for their own power. Isn't that a solution?
3: Well, that was what we heard President Trump talking about. And so countries are already starting to do that. The other one is, we know this, technology moves fast. And one of the worries that people have got about data centers is you put this massive shed up somewhere and perhaps you don't need something as big as that anymore. Perhaps it doesn't need as much cooling, where they can make them more efficiently. So the hope long term, right, is that technology,

0: BRE reckons the take-up is already exceeding the supply, even in a place like London, where in the last 2 years they've put on another city's worth of power in terms of the compute, that word that we were talking about earlier on there. So no, at the moment, we can't keep up with it. People are fed up at the moment with it, and they want an answer to it, and they want someone else to tell them why this has to be where they are and what they get out of it. And I think that's going to be a question for these companies to carry on trying to answer. They're going to have to do a lot more PR around this, in my opinion, than they have done so far.
1: 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You can obviously get all editions of Business Daily wherever you get your podcasts from. 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
2: Got my cake mix, got my eggs, got my oil, got my whisk. Off we go.
3: BBC World Service, and now history told by the people who were there. It's Witness History with me, Helen Ledwick, as I attempt to bake a novelty duck cake.
2: Give that a bit of a mix.
3: Why? Because we're heading back to the late 1970s for the start of a recipe book that took homemade birthday cakes to a whole new level. The Australian Women's Weekly Children's Birthday Cake Book.
4: I did the gingerbread house, the caterpillar, the butterfly.
3: Agnes Lee designed more than 20 of the rainbow-coloured creations that have become a nostalgia fest for families around the world.
4: The guitar, hopscotch, the dragon.
3: And, arguably the most well-known,
4: a rubber ducky.
3: It's 1979, and Agnes, who grew up in Hong Kong, is now a home economist at the Australian Women's Weekly magazine in Sydney. She's working with a small team on a new birthday cake book, and every so often, they'll head to the test kitchen for what they call cake day.
2: Okay, that's starting to look like cake mixture.
4: We laugh a lot because there are lots of things that didn't work. We assemble it, it might flop. Then we share ideas. But usually, no one will interfere anyone when they are really into it. Because you know that once you get into decorating, your inspiration evolves. So it gets quieter and quieter. And towards the end, everyone will be quite intense. It's funny that when you ask, that really brings me back to that time.
3: They're measuring, cutting, decorating, aiming for cakes that look impressive but can actually be made at home.
2: Out.
4: It has to be very simple and straightforward, as easy as possible so average housewife who don't know much about cooking can make these cakes. If not, it will never work.
3: As remembered in this 2023 report on ABC TV.
5: The Weekly recognised the fact that not everyone was a pro cake maker. So they made it easier for people and gave them permission to use cake mix. It wasn't going to be held against you.
2: I'm going to cut this. That looks like a duck's body.
3: There'll be more than 100 recipes by the time the book launches in 1980. So where does the inspiration come from?
4: It comes from anywhere, Helen. Like, for example, the train cake.
3: The choo-choo train, a red steam engine pulling brightly coloured wagons filled with sweets. It'll end up as the cover of the book, but it starts out as a last-minute idea on one of those cake days.
4: I got up, couldn't even think of anything. Got to the train station, there was a train strike. No train. And then all of a sudden, train came and it was filled with coal. Then I stare at it and I say, yeah, I can make a train. I don't need passengers. I can fill it up with coal. And I use lolly instead, and that's it.
3: And Agnes, I don't know if this is true, but I read that you had a nickname. Is that right?
4: They call me engineer. Yeah, because I usually like to cut cakes and assemble it, and it looks complicated, but it's not for me. So they think that I'm the engineer. So that's why I got to do the duck.
3: This is no ordinary duck. It's a 3D engineering marvel of sponge cake and fluffy yellow icing, head

0: crowned with popcorn and a beak made of... Well, we'll get to that. But for now, it's cake day again and the book is almost complete. They need one last cake to finish it and the pressure is on.
1: The editor walk in, pull out from the handbag a rubber ducky. And then she say, oh, not two dimension, but three dimension. Everyone pointed to me and say, oh, it's an engineering job. So I got the rubber ducky. So I stare at the kick tins, the size, how I can use the pieces. And then it all just fell together.
0: Agnes has it all figured out, but there's a problem.
1: When it come to the beak, I was lost completely. So I gave up and I say, I'm taking my lunch now.
0: Agnes walks out of the test kitchen and into a nearby cafe and she spots a packet of crisps, or as some people call them, chips.
1: And I saw it and say, yeah, the chips is edible. I can use the chips. So I was so happy. I brought a couple packets of chips back. It worked so well because the chips has a natural curl. And out of the two packets I bought, I found two really match very well. And when I put them together, it does look like a duck's beak. I said, I'm going to use that.
0: Crisps on a cake. It's a novel idea and one that Agnes is not ready to share with her colleagues just yet.
1: I dare not call them out to look at it. I want to finish the whole thing and then surprise them and see what they think. So I did the beak, the eyes and all that, and then say, she's finished. And they all came out. No one say anything. They don't know what to say. At the end, the food editor, Helen Sinclair, came in and she whispered quietly to one of the girls, it's chips, it's savory. And I turned my head, I don't want to look at anyone. Do they approve it or do they not? I don't know. At the end, yes, they approved it.
0: The final step is a photograph for the book.
1: The photographer came in, it's approved. You can get rid of the cake. And because the cake at that time, they sit there, can't be covered and all that. Usually they go into the bin when we finish. Then I'm so sick of it. By that time, I just chuck it in and done. Job done.
0: But it's not job done. The photographer needs another picture and there's no time to make another cake.
1: Then I say, hang on, it's quite solid. The frosting has set. Let's pull it out and see what it looks like. It actually has a crack right in the front.
0: Time for some lateral thinking. Out goes the tiny little red ribbon around the duck's neck and in comes a massive red bow with red buttons to match.
1: That's it. What you see is what you get. Hopefully the duck is so cute, people don't notice.
0: The Australian Women's Weekly Children's Birthday Cake book is published and, according to the magazine, goes on to sell more than 1 million copies around the world. The recipes discover a new lease of life on social media and, in 2020, the duck cake gets a starring role in the children's TV programme Bluey from Ludo Studio. Bluey's dad, Bandit, has taken on the challenge of making it, but is struggling to attach the head.
2: It's good. It's very good. Oh, too easy. Oh, duck cake!
3: Oh, that's not good.
1: At first, I worried, you know, I should give more detail so that they can be more successful. But after a while, especially when Bluey did the episode, I say, no. If it comes off, it comes off. It's part of making the cake and enjoying it. It's not a disaster in a way. It became a highlight.
4: One last thing. I think this is actually the moment of truth. The beak. I am quite happy with that.
3: Whack, whack.
0: And there it is. Nearly 50 years after Agnes first imagined not just the duck cake, but many of the others that fill the pages of the book.
1: I'm proud of it. Yes, I am. And knowing how much it affects people and knowing that really lots of families use it and they pass on to the children, that really makes me feel proud.
0: Agnes Lee, now retired, is 82 and still living in Sydney. She was speaking to me, Helen Ledwick, for Witness History.
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6: Matthew Bogdanos is a retired Marine colonel who runs New York's antiquities trafficking unit. 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
10: Next on the BBC World Service, was a top police detective murdered to cover up the alleged crimes of South Africa's special forces? Frans Motiba was shot dead 2 days after he predicted the military would kill him.
11: When he left my office, he said, "Is the boy that going to kill me? I'm going to die."
10: Motiba was investigating whether the special forces abducted and killed an alleged member of so-called Islamic State, or ISIS. So was he getting too close to the truth?
11: I'm never gonna hug my dad anymore. Why? Why my dad? Because he was doing his job. We need justice. We need justice.
10: That's Special Forces on Trial with me, Dino Matani, coming up after the latest world news.
12: BBC News with Danielle Yawovietska. The mayor of Kyiv, Vitaly Klitschko, has told the BBC Ukraine needs more support from its allies to stop civilians being harmed after another night of heavy Russian bombardment of the city.
13: We need ammunition, we need anti-missile systems, we need support from our partners, because it's protection for our civilians, protection for life of our civilians, people.
12: At least 13 people have been killed and more than 40 others injured by a wave of missile strikes on the Ukrainian capital. The BBC's Dan Johnson is on the ground in front of an apartment block which has been hit in the attacks.
14: Emergency workers have shown me pictures from the roof of that building, which actually shows where a missile struck the roof and embedded itself in there, essentially destroying those flats from the inside out. I've been speaking to some of the residents who've been evacuated from that building. They were very scared last night. They know that some of their neighbours have been killed here. We're told there are at least two bodies still inside that building. That's why the rescue and recovery teams are going through there, trying to check if there is anybody else trapped and trying to find those bodies.
12: The founder of the failed Chinese property firm Evergrande has been sentenced to life in jail and had all his belongings confiscated. Hui Ka Yan oversaw the rapid expansion of Evergrande into China's biggest real estate firm before it collapsed, owing hundreds of billions of dollars. From Beijing, here's Stephen McDonnell.
15: According to this judgment, Hui Kaiyan is pled guilty to bribery, but also issuing documents which inflated the health of the economy, fraudulently raising money on the basis of this. And now he and 56 others from the company, including two of his sons, have been given custodial sentences, plus more than $2 billion worth of fines to pay.
12: The United States' national debt has hit $40 trillion, its highest ever figure. The debt has more than doubled over the last decade, growing at a rate of $1 trillion every 5 months since 2020. Surging government spending, including on wars, tax cuts and ballooning interest payments are behind the rise. The speed at which the milestone was reached has generated concern from economists. Despite some Republicans focusing on government spending, national debt has increased by nearly $4 trillion during President Trump's second term. President Trump has said he'll launch new economic measures against Iran and any country helping or doing business with it. In a social media post, he said this was because Iran had failed to make a deal. He gave no further details and didn't name any other country. Iran's foreign minister said the threat was a diversion that would only bring the United States further defeat. The 60-day ceasefire finished on Monday with no sign of an end to the conflict. World News from the BBC. Israel's defense minister has accused Turkey's president Recep Tayyip Erdogan of dragging his country into what he called dangerous adventures in Syria. Israel Katz said Israel would not allow any entity to threaten its security. It comes after an Israeli strike on a Syrian airbase near the Turkish border. A gold rush has gripped a village in a remote part of western Kenya after reports spread about the discovery of the precious metal. Dozens of prospectors, mostly farmers from the area and neighbouring Uganda, have flocked to Cheparor village in West Pokot County, hoping to strike it rich. There's been no confirmation by experts of commercially viable gold deposits in the area. Prosecutors in Australia appealing against the sentence of the mushroom murderer Erin Patterson have said her crimes were truly dreadful and that she should never be allowed to leave prison. Patterson was jailed for life with a non-parole period of at least 33 years after killing three of her relatives by feeding them death cap mushrooms. Katie Watson reports.
16: Murderous, cruel and without remorse. Just some of the adjectives prosecutors used to describe Erin Patterson. They paint a picture of a woman who knew exactly what she was doing, and they argue that her sentence was too lenient, that the sentencing judge made a mistake last year in allowing her the opportunity to one day walk free because of the isolation she'd experienced from her notoriety. Mr. Kizane pointed out that her solitary confinement was reviewed on a monthly basis and listed activities open to her, a prison lounge, an exercise yard, and even a chance to do some crochet.
12: The young Korean who features in the most watched YouTube video of all time, Baby Shark Dance, has released his first K-pop single a decade after he first found fame. Now aged 17, Park Gun-young has released a track called Wave under the moniker Baby Shark Boy. BBC News.
17: So this is the final road on Mathiba's last journey.
18: It is indeed, and we are about to approach the site where he died.
10: On a Sunday evening in August 2023, Lieutenant Colonel Frans Mathiba was found dead in his upturned car by the side of a motorway outside Pretoria.
17: Where's the actual spot?
18: Just right there behind us on the right. It's literally
19: the place where he died. Mm-hmm.
10: Mathiba was one of South Africa's top detectives, a veteran member of an elite police unit known as the Hawks. First reports from the scene suggested he was the victim of a tragic accident. But when Matiba's colleague, Colonel Peter Beekman, arrived, he discovered the death was no accident.
20: As I approached the scene, I was only see the white Polo which Frans Mathiba was driving. It's on his side. I was under the impression the scene is already being processed. But when I go inside the vehicle, when I realize but he's still in the car, I see a bullet hole through the pillar. He's been shot, and then the whole crime scene was changed, because when we realized it's a murder scene, it was a hit.
10: In the year Mathiba was shot, a South African police officer was killed once every 3 days. But there was something very different about this murder.
21: The mystery surrounding the death of respected Hawks detective Lieutenant Colonel Frans Mathiba deepens. In fact, he was killed in an apparent ambush.
10: Mathiba had been investigating whether South Africa's special forces were behind the disappearance of a member of so-called Islamic State, or ISIS. On the day of his murder, Mathiba went to meet a mysterious informant who claimed to have vital information. Police say it was a setup. The informant never showed, and as Mathiba drove home, he was tailed by a black BMW. Police believe the occupants opened fire and shot Mathiba dead. The 53-year-old was a much-loved husband and father.
22: We are trying to call, but no one is really coping. We need justice. We need justice. Those people should get arrested so that their kids can feel the pain that I'm feeling. I'm never gonna hug my dad anymore.
10: This is the documentary from the World Service. I'm Dino Matani, and together with my colleague Yashil Panchia, we've been investigating who killed Frans Mathiba and why. In April 2023, Matiba was assigned to the case police say ultimately led to his death. The investigation into the disappearance and presumed killings of a man named Abdallah Abadiga and his bodyguard. The two men were last seen in December 2022 at the Mall of Africa, a shopping center on the outskirts of Johannesburg. So what do we know about Abdallah Abadiga? I first heard about him when I was researching ISIS in Africa. I was told he was a prominent member of the group. Abadiga fled Ethiopia and was granted asylum in South Africa in 2008. In 2017, then aged 43, he was arrested in the Democratic Republic of Congo. He had allegedly gone there to forge links with an armed group that now brands itself as an ISIS affiliate. But in March 2020, having still not faced trial, Abadiga was mysteriously released and returned to South Africa. Just under 2 years later, Abadiga was sanctioned by the United States Treasury Department for allegedly being a key ISIS organizer and financial facilitator. Abadiga operated in Mayfair, the heart of Johannesburg's Ethiopian community. People here are reluctant to talk about him, but one contact did agree. For his safety, his words are spoken by an actor.
2: There is a lot of people that guard him. The mafia group, they call themselves ISIS, but they are a mafia.
10: According to the US, Abadiga controlled two mosques in the city.
2: The community is terrorized. They are all in fear of them.
10: Our source says Abadiga extorted money under the guise of zakat, the religious obligation for Muslims to give to charity.
2: So they start making extortion from the richest ones. Whoever refused, they burned their shop. They burned their houses.
10: Sources have told us Abadiga became wealthy and owned multiple properties. The US alleges he not only sent funds to ISIS supporters elsewhere in Africa, but also recruited for the group. But their most serious allegation against him is that he was a trusted supporter of Bilal al-Sudani, an ISIS figurehead in Somalia. Sudani was accused by the US of funding the 2021 bomb attack at Kabul Airport in Afghanistan.
4: The feared attack, a bombing forewarned. Casualties rushed yet again into Kabul's emergency hospital.
10: 13 US service members and 170 civilians were killed. So the man whose disappearance Franz Matiba was investigating was said to be both a dangerous criminal and accused by the US of being a terrorist with international connections. Months before Matiba was involved, an amateur detective was already on the case.
19: I know his family. The brother actually contacted me to say, you know what, he feels that his brother was kidnapped.
23: Okay.
19: They called out for help.
10: This is Farhad Huma. I need to explain that he too is a controversial figure. He was also sanctioned by the US and on the same day as Abadiga. He denies claims he's the leader of a Durban-based ISIS cell.
19: What evidence they've got, only God knows. We don't know nothing. They haven't given us any evidence.
10: In South Africa, Huma has also been arrested on terrorism-related charges, and a kidnapped man was found in the basement of one of his properties. But all the charges against Huma were dropped, and he claims he has been unfairly targeted by police. However, Huma managed to persuade the police to open a case about the disappearance of Abadiga, and an investigating officer was assigned. Shortly after, the two of them got the footage from the security cameras at the Mall of Africa.
19: They gave us everything, they put everything in the hard drive for us, and then we had to go through it. It took us hours and hours to trace what happened.
10: It was a huge breakthrough. We have seen stills from the CCTV video, but not the full footage which the police say they have. According to Huma's testimony and other verified sources, this is what it reveals. At 9:55 a.m. on the day of their disappearance, Abdallah Abadiga and his bodyguard arrive at the mall and park. Between 10 a.m. and noon, they sit in the food court where they meet with contacts. The two men are then seen making their way back to the car park. But Huma says that as they do so, they are followed. One man in particular, wearing a blue top, stands out. At 12:11, only 3 seconds after Abadiga pays for parking, The man in the blue top uses the same machine. The police say he follows Abadiga and his bodyguard into the parking lot. And then... well, we don't know what happens in the next 7 minutes, because there are no cameras where Abadiga parked. But at 12:18, CCTV shows a BMW, a Mercedes, and an Audi drive to an exit barrier. Huma and the police believe that Abadiga and his bodyguard were in the back of one of these vehicles and had been abducted. CCTV shows 4.5 hours later, the Audi returns to the mall with another car. The man in the blue top is seen paying for parking again. Then the vehicles, together with Abadiga's car, drive away. The footage contained one more vital clue. The license plates of the suspected kidnappers' vehicles were clearly visible.
19: The whole puzzle fell in place as we investigated. When we got the car registration number, we tracked the number.
10: The vehicles were registered to a company called Peters Communications Trust, based outside Pretoria. So my colleague Yashil drove us there to take a look.
18: So we're approaching an address now, which was the original registered address of Peters Communications Trust. And the investigating officer, when he was looking into the company, came to this address. It's just a very normal looking house.
10: However, when the police investigator came calling, the person who answered was a big surprise. A retired military officer opened the door. In fact, registration documents show that at the time the company's four directors were all senior figures in the special forces. They included Herbert Mashego, then commanding officer of 5 Special Forces Regiment. So was the military responsible for Abadiga's disappearance? On the 17th of January 2023, the police officer investigating the case met with members of the special forces. The outcome of the meeting was not what Huma had hoped for. The investigator made it clear he could no longer work with Huma.
19: The whole investigation stopped. So we asked him, we said, you know, what is this? So basically they informed him that we are ISIS, which is a lie. He stopped investigating. That's why we had to go to court.
10: In February 2023, Abadiga's brother Amin filed a petition asking the court to force Peters Communications Trust, the defense minister, or other ministers to reveal the whereabouts of the missing men. South Africa's president was also among the respondents listed on the petition, because under the country's constitution, only he can authorize special forces to operate domestically. We approached President Cyril Ramaphosa's office to ask whether he had any knowledge of any such deployment or Abadiga's abduction, but he declined to comment. Brigadier General Mashego replied to the petition denying all knowledge of Abadiga. He admitted there had been Special Forces soldiers at the mall on the day of Abadiga's disappearance, but he said they were only there on a training exercise. He named a Major Sonny Boy Wambi as being the officer in charge. He also identified Wambi as the man in the blue top from the mall CCTV. We found several videos of Wambi online. In his spare time, he coaches a football team.
0: Yeah, it was a matter of making sure that you keep the squad together, and then you add a little bit of experience, because when you look at the last season's team, it was full of...
10: In April 2023, 4 months after Abadiga vanished, the investigation was transferred to Frans Matiba.
1: He was the finest man. He was a trusted and loyal man. Yeah, that is how Frans was.
10: Brigadier Paulina Sekopela was Matiba's commanding officer. Matiba applied for a subpoena to try to force the military to hand over details of the supposed training exercise at the mall. Almost 2 months later, the special forces called him in to a meeting. Matiba reported back to his boss that the meeting hadn't been productive, and then he made a chilling prediction.
1: When he left my office, he said, Brigadier, you know, is the boy that going to kill me? I'm going to die.
10: come to see somebody we hope can shed more light on the events that led to Matiba's murder.
20: Give me a lighter. You can just light the papers.
3: As I can find the lighter.
10: He's invited us to a braai, the South African version of a barbecue. Colonel Tolly Frichtenberg is South Africa's retired head of counterterrorism for the Hawks.
20: The death of Matiba will forever haunt me. He was a good friend of mine.
10: While the fire builds, Colonel Frichtenberg gives us an extraordinary insight into a world of state secrets and betrayal. He started tracking Abdallah Abadiga in 2019. At that time, Abadiga was still in detention in the Democratic Republic of Congo, where he had been arrested in 2017 for seeking to contact a brutal armed group called the ADF.
20: If he was not the kingpin of ISIS in South Africa, he was close to the kingpin of ISIS ever. We had a high-level meeting, the intelligence services, all of them. Myself was in the meeting. And the decision was made that he will never put his foot on South African soil again.
10: It was agreed the Congolese authorities would be asked to deport Abadiga back to Ethiopia, the home country he fled. Colonel Frichtenberg says he was even assured by an official from South Africa's Department of Home Affairs that Abadiga had indeed been sent to Ethiopia. But a month or so later, he and his team got a shock. Abadiga had reportedly been seen in Johannesburg.
20: And we didn't believe it, so I deployed intelligence services to confirm that to Mika. And lo and behold, they confirmed that he was back in South Africa.
10: Colonel Frichtenberg received information that Abadiga had been flown back to South Africa on a plane chartered by the South African military in March 2020. He checked CCTV of the airport for the period shortly after the flight had landed and found footage of Abadiga being shepherded out of a side door by a Home Affairs official.
20: They smuggled him back into South Africa. Back into South Africa, yes. It was frustrating to learn that the persons you're working with for years and sitting in meetings, taking decisions about the security of South Africa, was openly lying to us and openly facilitating the smuggling back of a known ISIS terrorist into South Africa.
10: So why did they do it? Colonel Frichtenberg claims the intelligence services wanted Abadiga to work for them.
20: He was used as an asset. Mm-hmm. I will stop it there. I cannot say which intelligence organization used him, which intelligence organization, domestic or international. I will go that far.
10: The allegation that Abadiga worked for a domestic or foreign intelligence agency has never been made publicly before. Abadiga remained free even after he was sanctioned by the US in March 2022. Finally, in October 2022, more than 2 years after Abadiga's return, Colonel Frichtenberg hatched a plan to get him arrested and deported for overstaying his refugee visa. The plan was to arrest Abadiga at a toll gate on the road between Cape Town and Johannesburg. However, for this to work, it would need cooperation from another government department.
20: I was assured by Home Affairs officials that they have a warrant of arrest for Abadiga. They can arrest him and then deport him out of the country. Our face was on board.
10: But when Abadiga's car was stopped, Frichtenberg says, it emerged Home Affairs were not on board.
20: He was searched and Home Affairs were told, okay, now we can arrest him. They said, no, we don't have any warrant of arrest suddenly. We're just going to give him a written warning that he must appear in 14 days in front of the committee to motivate why his asylum seeking status must be extended, and he was released. Once again, we were betrayed by one of our own agencies.
10: But when Abadiga did then apply to remain in South Africa, he was rejected. On the 15th of December 2022, Abadiga was told that he would lose his refugee status. 2 weeks after that date, he disappeared. We approached the Home Affairs Department for comment, but we received no response.
6: So why would Abadiga have been abducted, in your view?
20: Yeah, my opinion is that he's gone rogue.
7: His handler could not handle him anymore, and they had to get rid of him. Most probably he's laying somewhere in a shallow grave.
10: But without a body, there is one other possibility that we need to explore. We know the US accused Abadiga of being linked to Bilal al-Sudani, the ISIS figurehead in Somalia. We have seen evidence that Abadiga's phone was turned on a few hours after he disappeared. And according to one reliable source, his phone was used to call a number in Somalia. Is it possible this was an attempt by Abadiga's kidnappers to obtain Sudani's location? It's certainly interesting that Sudani was killed by US Navy SEALs only 4 weeks after Abadiga was abducted. We approached the US Department of War for comment, but received no reply.
7: I cannot comment on that. I don't want to make any conclusions on that or risk anything on that.
6: Why do you think Mathiba was killed?
7: I think he was barking up the right tree, and the persons that gave the instructions was afraid of what he was going to open up. What Pandora box he was having the key to.
10: Mathiba was killed just 2 days after he predicted his own murder. On the day of his death, Mathiba was at home when he received a phone call from an unknown informant. His daughter, Basitsana, overheard the conversation.
22: My dad was like, "What do you want?" And this person said, "I have information about the case that you're dealing with."
10: Mathiba was persuaded to meet this informant at a car wash in eastern Pretoria. He waited there for several hours. Police believe he was secretly being watched by his alleged assassins, who were parked nearby in a black BMW. When it became clear that nobody was coming, Mathiba left. Police allege the BMW followed him and that its occupants shot Mathiba dead. However, police traced the car back to the same Special Forces front company, Peter's Communications Trust. Police say they have evidence that Major Wambi, the man in the blue top, was using the car on the day of the murder. The new detectives assigned to investigate Matiba's murder and the disappearance of Abadiga and his bodyguard have also reportedly faced threats. Police say a message was sent to them by Special Forces, which said, "You can appoint 10 investigating officers. We will kill them all."
7: For me, as a citizen of South Africa, not speaking as a policeman, I'm very concerned. Speaking as a policeman, ex-policeman, I'm so glad I'm not in that structure anymore.
10: Last June, Wambi, Herbert Mashego and 10 other soldiers were charged in connection with Matiba's murder, as well as the kidnap and murder of Abadiga and his bodyguard. They deny all the charges. Following an appeal by prosecutors, Wambi and 5 others had their bail revoked, but they failed to surrender. Their lawyers say they are in a military hospital being treated for mental health issues. We approached the Defense Ministry for comment on the issues raised by our investigation, but we received no reply. As South Africa waits to see if and when the accused stand trial, there are questions about what the case reveals about the country's institutions. A shadowy wing of the state stands accused of murdering a police officer to cover up its alleged crimes.
7: It is clear that there was people of much higher authorities that gave the word for him to be executed. Who can we trust? Can we trust our government?
10: And Matipa's daughter, Basitsana, says her family can't start to heal until those responsible are held to account.
22: Why, my dad? Because he was doing his job. But no, I don't have a dad. We need justice. We need justice.
10: Thank you for listening to the documentary with me, Dino Matani, and Yashil Panchia. The producers were Ed Main and Yashil Panchia. The executive editors were Nick Norman Butler and Andy Bell. Rebecca Henschke was the editor, and Sam Dickinson was the sound engineer.
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0: Hello, I'm Claudia Hammond. Health Check is coming up after the news. And a new study predicts that with every degree that the planet warms, another billion people will be at risk of exceeding the limits of heat that the human body can endure. Making Mpox vaccines go further in Madagascar by splitting one dose into five. And what are doctors really thinking when they're relaxing on a flight, watching a film maybe, and they hear those words over the loudspeaker, is there a doctor on board? All coming up in Health Check.
1: BBC News with Danielle Yawovietska. The mayor of Kyiv, Vitaly Klitschko, has told the BBC Ukraine needs more help from its partners to protect civilians after another intense Russian bombardment overnight. The mayor was visiting the scene of a Russian attack, one of several across the capital, in which at least 13 people were killed and more than 40 injured. A court in China has sentenced the founder of the collapsed property firm Evergrande to life in jail. Hui Kai Yan pleaded guilty earlier this year to charges including embezzlement and corporate bribery. Evergrande's collapse caused major damage to China's property sector. South Korea's military says North Korea has fired around 10 short-range ballistic missiles from the Pyongyang area. The missiles were launched towards the sea east of the Korean peninsula. Israel's defense minister has accused Turkey's President Recep Tayyip Erdogan of dragging his country into what he called dangerous adventures in Syria. Israel Katz said Israel would not allow any entity to threaten its security. His comments follow an Israeli strike on a Syrian airbase near the Turkish border. The authorities in northern India have transferred nearly 100 murder cases from a judge after he handed out 22 death sentences in the past 4 months. The cases were removed from Ravi Kumar Diwakar after India's Bar Association expressed apprehensions. A gold rush has gripped a village in a remote part of western Kenya after reports spread about the discovery of the precious metal. Dozens of prospectors have flocked to Cheparor village, hoping to strike it rich after recent crop failures. The young Korean who features in the most watched YouTube video of all time, Baby Shark Dance, has released his first K-pop single a decade after he first found fame. Now aged 17, Park Gun-young has released a track called Wave under the moniker Baby Shark Boy. BBC News.
0: Hello and welcome to Health Check from the BBC. I'm Claudia Hammond here with you for the next half an hour with the latest health news from around the world. Today, with every degree that the planet warms, another billion people will be at risk of exceeding the limits of heat that the human body can endure. In a moment, I'll be speaking to the scientist whose research has led to this grim statistic. And to help me for the whole show today, I have with me genitourinary consultant and HIV expert Vanessa Appiah. How are you?
2: Very well, thank you.
0: Now, usually you're in Ghana where you live, but you're in London today, which is nice.
2: I am. It's lovely to be here, especially in the heat. I do enjoy it.
0: It has been warm. We'll talk about that. What do you have for us today?
2: So I'm going to be talking about how they are splitting up Mpox vaccine doses in Madagascar and also how inflammation may be underrecognized in those with darker skin.
0: Really interesting. Plus how the immune system adapts as people reach more than 110 years of age. And what are doctors really thinking when they're minding their own business on a flight and suddenly hear those words over the loudspeaker, is there a doctor on board? We'll hear from a doctor who wonders whether airlines should be relying on chance as to who might or might not be on the plane that day. But we are starting with the dangers that high temperatures can bring. Now, 2026 has been a summer of heat waves for many regions of the world, including parts of Asia, Europe and North America. And as the climate continues to change, in some places, these high temperatures may become not so much waves as constants. Now, new research based on the finding that older people's bodies find it harder to tolerate high temperatures than was previously thought, it's examining what might happen next in different parts of the world. Aaron Ben-David led the research team, and he is Professor of Medicine and Health Policy at Stanford University in the US. And he told me why very hot is sometimes too hot for the human body.
3: Our body regulates its own temperature. The way it does that is mostly by sweating, but also a little bit with panting, things like that. But there comes a point when our own internal mechanisms of trying to control our temperature just cannot work anymore. The external heat is too much for the body to be able to regulate its own temperature. When we exceed that, then the internal body temperature starts rising and rising. That puts us at risks of all sorts of heat strokes and other conditions. The point at which that happens changes a little bit based on how hot it is outside and how humid it is mostly. So it's the combination of the heat and the humidity. In general, I would say that the temperature that you need to exceed is higher in dry places and lower in more humid places, but it's quite high. And so it's not just a warm day in London. It's actually an extremely hot day.
0: And why does heat affect people of different ages so differently?
3: Well, that's a great point. Our capacity to control our own heat and to dissipate heat changes as we age. Somewhere in the 50s or so, our capacity to sweat and our capacity to maintain internal temperature starts declining actually quite rapidly and continues as we age. And so as a result, we're not able to maintain our internal temperature.
0: And reading your study, it seems as if older people are more susceptible than we realize to exceeding those limits.
3: Absolutely, right? So aging matters. You know, if the world only warms at 1.5 degrees, that's going to have greater implications for the old than if the world warms, you know, as much as 4 degrees for the young.
0: Yeah, and that sounds really worrying because 1.5 degrees, as we know, isn't that much. And so if that could have a really big impact, this is a very big deal. And so you've combined this newest knowledge of how older people are affected by extreme heat with the expected warming of the planet to see where in the world people might face difficulties in the future. Where did you find it could be a problem?
3: Well, so the places that are going to be most susceptible to this are the places where you have a combination of an aging population and already hot and rising temperatures, right? And so places that are warm to begin with. So South Asia, places like India, as well as the Persian Gulf states, as well as some tropical states or countries are going to be extremely vulnerable. And so places like Saudi Arabia, Dubai, India, and then Thailand, Indonesia are going to be extremely susceptible.
0: So how big a problem is this going to be?
3: Because the world is aging fairly fast and because the world is warming fairly fast, you know, this is going to become a major issue. About each additional degree of warming is going to push, you know, roughly 1 billion more people past their heat limit for at least a month a year. At 3 degrees, we're expecting about 2 billion people to be exposed to a month at a time. 4 degrees, we're expecting about 3 billion people to be exposed to heats above the human limits for a month at a time. And again, older adults are going to be the largest share of people that are going to be pushed into this limit. What we found also is that there's going to be lots of places where, you know, oftentimes our way of dealing with this is cooling down at night. You know, you have hot days and then at night things cool down. Our bodies just kind of regain their capacity to deal with the daytime heat. There's going to be lots of places where that's not going to be an option anymore, where there's going to be a heat kind of above the limits of human adaptability, both daytime and nighttime. And again, for months at a time.
0: And when we say it's beyond the human limit, I mean, this doesn't just mean it's unpleasant and, you know, keeps you awake and you can't sleep. This is really serious, isn't it? And can kill people.
3: It is above our own capacity to maintain our own internal temperature. Not being able to do that is dangerous.
0: Yeah, I was struck by one of the figures you gave, which was that if you take a scenario of 3 degrees of warming in some countries like, say, Bahrain and Qatar, 100% of people will be exposed to at least 180 hours of heat that their body can't tolerate each year. How would people go about living in these scenarios? Because it can be really dangerous, can't it, if you can't get cool again at night?
3: So the situations that are going to become very difficult are any kind of outdoor activity. So, you know, we're not even talking about labor on the outside, but even just like walking or just sitting in a park or something along these lines is going to become difficult. So, you know, the adaptation is going to be avoiding these. We're talking about staying indoors, having some kind of cooling options, either air conditioning or cooling stations. These are the kinds of adaptations that are going to make it possible physiologically to deal with these climates.
0: Are there things that we can learn from countries that are more accustomed to dealing with high temperatures? I mean, we've been having heat waves in Northern Europe and talking a lot about the very high temperatures and finding that, you know, we're not very well adapted to living in it. But presumably in some parts of the world, people are very accustomed to this. What can we learn from them?
3: No, it's a good question. It's not that simple, actually, because a lot of these places actually that are extremely hot don't actually have great ways to adapt. And so, you know, when you're talking about many parts of India or West Africa, you're talking about places that are extremely hot and rising, and they don't have the material wealth and the material conditions to easily avoid the kind of heat. People stay indoors and avoid these kinds of conditions. But, you know, it's not a great situation. You can't work outside. You can't do a lot of things.
0: How fast is this situation progressing? I mean, is there anything we can do?
3: Well, one is going to be, obviously, the pace of warming. We don't know exactly how hot the world is going to get, but we certainly know that we're somewhere in the kind of 1.5 to at least maybe to 3-degree warming. And then, of course, it depends on population aging. We are advancing our medical technologies in such a way that people are living longer and longer lives. They're going to be more and more at risk. It's not all a one-size-fits-all kind of phenomenon where, you know, there's going to be places that are going to be warming faster. There are going to be places that are going to be aging faster. It's those that are going to be some pockets where these two phenomena are going to intersect in ways that are going to really be quite striking.
0: Professor Eran Ben-David on his research published in The Lancet Planetary Health. Now, Vanessa, I'm guessing you're used to high temperatures in Ghana, but how do people manage in general then?
2: Air conditioning is your friend and it works really well. But there's many people that, you know, their life is outside. Many people can't afford air conditioning. So there's a significant group of people that still also struggle in the heat despite living in it all their lives.
0: And would people know to be careful around older people in particular?
2: So I think actually in Ghana, I would say people are quite aware about the extremes of life. So newborns and older people, there is this awareness of keeping more hydrated. So I think that awareness is there. I think it's the other age groups that are not as good.
0: Now, I wanted to ask you, Vanessa, about something that is happening in Madagascar, because the country is struggling to contain their largest ever outbreak of Mpox, with 4,000 cases recorded so far. So medical staff are using a special method to make the available vaccines against Mpox go further. What are they doing?
2: Yes, so they are using fractional dosing, which essentially is splitting the dose up. So instead of giving the standard amount of the vaccine, they're giving 1/5 of the usual dose into the skin intradermally. So essentially, in practical terms, you've got one vial that can be used and protect up to 5 times as many as people. The World Health Organization does permit this when the resources are strained.
0: And why are the resources so strained? I mean, how many doses of the Mpox vaccine does Madagascar have?
2: Well, it's very little relative to the size of the population. So Madagascar only initially received about 30,000 doses. That was in March of this year. And their population is roughly 33 million. And then they subsequently received a further 30,000. But even then, you know, if the supply is stretched fivefold, we can see it still remains a really small number compared to the people potentially at risk.
0: And why aren't more available?
2: So it's cost and global supply that are the key barriers. And we even saw this in the UK when we were first recognizing the cases of Mpox and building supply here. But, you know, in some countries where they have less funds available, you recognize that vaccines are expensive. The price has gone up in recent years. So there's a lot of constraint with regards to that.
0: So this idea of making a vaccine go further by kind of breaking it up is a really interesting one. It's called fractional dosing, and it has been used successfully with yellow fever vaccines. Do we know how well it works with Mpox? Do you need a certain amount of the vaccine to get the protection?
2: So yes, it has been used in other conditions. Was actually used during the outbreak in 2022 within Europe and North America. But we've got modelling studies which tell us that the effectiveness is reduced, but we're uncertain of the exact amount. And so we recognise that there's a possibility of effectiveness, but we are concerned about the true effectiveness of fractional dosing. But it seems that this is what we have at the moment and we have to try it.
0: Yeah, so it might be able to cover more people. But does this approach carry any other risks?
2: It's also about how to implement as well, because intradermal vaccination, which is into the skin, is quite a specific technique. So then that requires more technique than a conventional injection. Precise drawing of small volumes and making sure you've got enough staff, etc. So all of those things can be a risk. And then maintaining good infection control in those situations is tricky. So it's not all straightforward. And I think we're going to need some real world older data to see how it works.
0: It's interesting that it's harder doing an injection that's just under the skin than into the muscle. I'd have guessed it was the other way around.
2: Going into the skin rather than just plunging it into the muscle is a bit more refined.
0: Oh, I see. You mean anyone can jab it into
2: exactly.
0: the muscle. Fair enough. You are listening to Health Check from the BBC. I'm Claudia Hammond, and my guest, Dr. Vanessa Appiah, who's a genitourinary specialist in Ghana, is still with me. Now, we talked before on Health Check about medical practices which have seen white skin as the default, which can mean that symptoms get missed in people with darker skin. Now, there's a new example highlighted in the journal JAMA Dermatology involving something known as post-inflammatory hyperpigmentation. That's a very long name there. What is that, Vanessa?
2: So essentially, it's the darker pigmentation that can develop in an area of skin after inflammation or injury. So I'll often say, you know, after acne, or if you've got a pimple there and you scratch it and some of the changes that you see around it, that's what you would refer to typically now as post-inflammatory hyperpigmentation. It's common and it's often more persistent in those with darker skin tones.
0: Yeah, why would the colour of someone's skin make a difference here and make a difference to what doctors are seeing as well?
2: Because the inflammation can be harder to recognise visually in darker skin. So, you know, a lot of the textbooks that we have are on white skin, and so inflammation on paler skin is red, and there's an erythema that we call it, but in pigmented skin it's harder to recognize, and so it could be labeled as a cosmetic problem rather than seeing that there's inflammation there.
0: So why does this matter for care?
2: Because the name of post-inflammatory really lets you think that the inflammation is finished. So you've had inflammation and it's after the inflammation, and the pigmentation is something that's actually left behind. But what they are challenging is that the inflammation is still active. So the change in the colour still suggests that there is ongoing inflammation. And that means that some medication and treatment is required rather than just accepting it's there and not giving any further intervention.
0: So how could care be done differently? Because if it's not showing up on on the colour of someone's skin, then that's hard to see, isn't it?
2: So I think how it can be done differently is that if you do see pigmentation and you think that it could be inflammatory pigmentation, rather than thinking that it's inactive and there's nothing that can be done, you can explore giving treatment that could treat the ongoing inflammation and resolve the process that's happening. So there's a concern that there's inadequate and insufficient treatment. So it could make a significant difference for a number of people.
0: Thank you so much for that, Vanessa, and do stay with us. Now, imagine you're a doctor and you're relaxing on a plane on your way to a well-earned holiday. But then you hear these words over the loudspeaker. If there's a doctor on board, could they please make themselves known to the cabin staff? What would you do? Rush to help? Or maybe wait a second to see if anyone else volunteers first? Now, hopefully you would go and see if you could help. But not all doctors are happy with the idea of airlines relying on their goodwill. And they say that sometimes they're called when a doctor isn't really needed. While for the more serious incidents, there's not always much they can do with limited medical equipment. Then there's the concern that although most airlines and countries offer so-called Good Samaritan legal protection to medical personnel if they're responding to an emergency, there could in some places even be a risk of litigation if it all goes wrong. And there's not any official way to make the usual doctor's notes about a case. Now, one doctor who's concerned is an oncologist based in Phoenix, Arizona, Dr. Sriman Swaroop. He's written an opinion piece on this topic for the website Stat News. And he told me that he's answered the call for a doctor on a flight not once, not twice, but three times recently.
4: Each time that I was called, it did not seem to be the sort of medical emergency that we imagine things to be up in the air. Nobody was having a heart attack or a stroke. It was primarily what you would see in a regular outpatient clinic. Nausea, some dizziness, feeling anxious. And I really thought that there is no filter as to when an on-flight volunteer physician gets activated to be able to see the patient.
0: And what goes through your mind when, as a doctor, you're suddenly asked to assist in the middle of a flight?
4: I do a quick check on whether I should respond, because if I've had a glass of wine and I wasn't expecting to be called because I wasn't on duty,

0: ultimately felt that that's probably not what medical calls should be about. But in some cases, it is truly a human emergency, and you just don't know what you will find on the other end of that call. So there is that element. But there are additional elements of, like some of my colleagues pointed out, are they even clinical physicians? There are times when, for example, a pathologist was asked to respond to a chest pain, which he clearly wasn't equipped to. There is also this expectation, without actually knowing, that the physician should be on call ready, which means that you are not jet lagged, you are not inebriated, you are expecting on call readiness from a volunteer physician on flight who isn't on call. Colleagues have also found that many a times they are almost babysitting a particular patient who may or may not have a serious illness for the remainder of the flight. A colleague told me that she sat with a patient for the remainder of the 6 hours, simply with her hand on this patient's pulse.
1: I saw that actually on the last long flight I was on. The person in front of me was the doctor, and they didn't come back till right near the end of the flight. And they said to me they'd been sitting with the patient the whole time. And that was probably another 7-8 hours.
0: That happens more often than we realize, because the physician in a way feels responsible if the patient declines, that they need to be there and need to do something, except that there is no standard system that's designed around that. Sometimes they get a thanks at the end of the flight, many a times not. And it just becomes part of, well, you are a physician, that's expected for you to do.
1: So is your main issue with the current system that it's, I don't know, unfair on doctors who are minding their own business, perhaps traveling to be on holiday and this is their time off, or that it's too random and, you know, not good enough for patients in a way?
0: I believe it's a mix of both of those issues. It's not that it's not fair. A doctor would respond if a patient or a person needs it. I feel that the calls should be better characterized as to whether it truly needs a physician involved. Flights probably should maintain a directory of physicians and should know whether there are any physicians available on board. If credentialing is being asked, I think it should be verified digitally, probably before you board the flight. And there should be a directory of such people that will continue to respond to such calls. Multiple other issues that my colleagues pointed out. One of those was interesting because the physician told me that she could not find a stethoscope on board that worked. We know that the FAA is looking at regulations related to the 64 pieces of equipment that they had needed on every flight in order to be able to handle emergencies. But now they're looking at 9 different conditions instead of looking at 64 specific pieces of equipment. But I think there should be greater accountability and visibility into when was that equipment actually last checked and whether it's functional or not. But it's also a good time, since FAA is looking at it, to potentially see not just what kind of equipment goes on a flight, but what kind of people are actually holding on to that equipment as they look at a patient.
1: If doctors were to be put on some kind of formal register, should they then be rewarded for doing that? Because then it almost feels as if they are the official doctor on call on that flight, and maybe they have to then say no to the offer of a glass of wine or taking sleeping tablets or whatever they might want to do. Would they need to be paid to have an official role?
0: I think there are tiers to that question. So, for example, there probably isn't an operational need to have a employed physician on call for a 45-minute flight from Phoenix to Tucson. But there probably is an operational need for an employed on-call physician with all the protections that brings, including malpractice, insurance, and credentialing verification, etc., on a 13-hour long haul between London to Phoenix.
1: So then what happens if you don't happen to have a doctor on your flight manifest? Can the flight still go?
0: That is an interesting question, because I don't think the airlines have an answer to that. And that was part of the reason I wrote the article. It's that while airlines are depending on physician altruism in order to respond to emergency medical issues, there is almost no system.

0: system formally designed around it to be able to use that system well. And I think we can come up with a better design system than what we have right now.
1: Dr. Sreeman Swaroop. Now, Vanessa, you're a doctor. Have you ever been on a flight where you've heard them call? Have you had to help?
2: I have, and it's happened to me a number of times, yes.
1: What do you think about it? Do you mind?
2: There's been different scenarios. So the last one was someone having an asthma attack. And of course, in that acute setting, you want to do everything that you can. But I think I completely relate to the fact that he was referring to about feeling obliged to move seats. And then I've moved seats and had to stay with the person the whole flight and continue to monitor. And you do wonder, you know, was that the right thing to do? Should the airline staff have helped?
1: Do they bring you an drink of something afterwards to make up for it?
2: Not necessarily, no.
1: Fair enough. Well, before we go, I wanted to ask you about a new study on super centenarians. So those are people who are over the age of 110. And this is a study from Japan comparing the immune systems of people of different ages. So what were they looking at when it comes to immunity?
2: So there was a landmark study that really described this in 2019, and it looked at more than 41,000 immune cells from seven super centenarians, and I'm not very good at saying that.
1: It's hard, isn't it? Yeah.
2: Aged 110 or over. And they compared to about 20,000 cells of five young controls between the 50s and 80s. And so they looked at this, and what they wanted to do is understand why some people reach extraordinary ages and appear to retain quite a surprisingly effective immune system and defenses. So they used single cell analysis, and they examined the immune cells of people aged 110 and over and compared them with younger adults.
1: And what did they discover about the immune cells of these super centenarians in this?
2: So they found something interesting about the T cells. And so the T cells are really important and within our immune systems. And they were particularly interested and found some work about CD4 cells. CD4 T cells are primarily helper cells, and they coordinate the immune response. Whilst you have CD8 T cells, which are the classic cytotoxic, or what we call the killer cells. So some protect and help and some kill. But what they saw was that in this group of those of 110 and over, they had this unusually expanded population of cytotoxic CD4 T cells. So these CD4 cells had acquired the ability to directly kill abnormal or infected cells, and that was distinctly different.
1: So are these unusual hybrid kind of T cells found in people who are under 110 years old too?
2: Yes, they are, but they remain uncommon throughout most of life. So in those that were 110 and over, these cells made up about 20% of all the T cells in the blood, but whereas they only comprise 4% of the cells in the younger group of 70 to 90 year olds.
1: Can we say that these unusual hybrid cells are what are making them live to such a great age, that the immune system is doing something special that protects them?
2: The study shows an association. So it shows that there's something there, and it shows that there's something that needs to be considered. And what we don't know is whether these cells help people live to the extreme of age, whether they expand because someone's lived so long, or whether both things are happening at the same time. But it lets us know that there's more to learn about the process of aging and how you age. And that's important.
1: Yeah, so I guess what we need to know if we want to live a long life is how can we get some of these special hybrid cells?
2: That's the first thing that you do think. And I think, you know, it's very early days. But I do think it's fascinating as we are in this longevity space about investigating more about what helps you age and thrive well.
1: Thank you so much, Dr. Vanessa Appiah, for joining us on Health Check today. And thanks to the producers, Jonathan Blackwell and Georgia Christie, and our studio engineers today, Mike Mallon and Jackie Mardrum. And thanks for all your emails about health conditions you'd like us to look into. If you have a question, do email us at healthcheck@bbc.co.uk. I'm Claudia Hammond. Bye for now.
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1: Hello, I'm Celia Hatton at 10 hours GMT. Welcome to the newsroom. Coming up on the BBC World Service, Kyiv comes under bombardment from Russia as Ukraine continues to plead with its allies for more air defense missiles.
8: It was a huge shard of glass that was actually embedded in the wall. The owner of that flat, Valeria, doesn't have a bomb shelter. She was telling me how they were cowering in the corridor, in the hallway last night.
1: Our Kyiv correspondent talks to us from the site of last night's attack. Also in the program,
9: this was a double appeal. Erin Patterson was trying to overturn her conviction, and the prosecution was appealing against the sentence.
1: Australia's mushroom murderer appeals against her conviction. We'll hear from our Sydney correspondent. The US national debt soars to historic new levels. A surprise announcement from Prince Harry and Meghan. They're moving back to the UK. We'll bring you some reaction. And climate change alters migration patterns. Giant whales venture into new waters as Arctic ice disappears. All that to come. Stay with us.
10: BBC News with Danielle Yawovietska. The mayor of Kyiv, Vitaly Klitschko, has told the BBC Ukraine needs more help from its partners to protect civilians after another intense Russian bombardment overnight. While visiting the scene of one Russian attack, the mayor said that Russia was trying to destroy the resilience of the Ukrainian people.
11: It's very important to have support from our partners because together we are times stronger. I have explanation the ways or reason to destroy critical infrastructures. That's with in last winter. Let people freezing, living without heating, electricity, water. It's just one goal. Break resistance of Ukrainians, the dream of Putin. We have to give up. It never happens. We're ready to fight.
10: Across the capital, at least 13 people were killed and more than 40 injured. The founder of the failed Chinese property firm Evergrande has been sentenced to life in jail and had all his belongings confiscated. Hui Ka Yan oversaw the rapid expansion of Evergrande into China's biggest real estate firm before it collapsed, owing hundreds of billions of dollars. From Beijing, Stephen McDonnell reports.
12: Evergrande Group was once a pillar of the country's economy, and its collapse, mired in financial mismanagement, has been a key factor in the current property crisis. Now its founder, Hui Kaiyan, has been sentenced to life in prison. The Shenzhen Intermediate People's Court found that the amounts he embezzled, the losses his company had imposed on others, and the exceptionally serious harm done to society all warranted severe punishment. Amongst his crimes, Hui was found to have fabricated statements to artificially inflate the value of assets and to have hidden company liabilities.
10: Germany has registered a record 14,000 deaths so far this year linked to the extreme heat wave. The country's Public Health Institute says more than 70% of them occurred in 1 week in late June when temperatures hit 40 Celsius. The figures have surpassed the previous high of nearly 9,500 heat-related deaths 12 years ago. The United States' national debt has hit $40 trillion, its highest ever figure. Surging government spending, including on wars, tax cuts and ballooning interest payments are behind the rise. Maura Fogarty reports.
13: For many economists and investors, what's worrying is how quickly the U.S. national debt reached $40 trillion, more than doubling over the last decade. About a third of the increase in government borrowing occurred during the first 2 years of the COVID-19 pandemic, when both Presidents Donald Trump and Joe Biden ramped up spending in response. A more persistent and significant factor is the long-running budget deficit. For the past 25 years, the U.S. government has been spending more than what it receives in tax receipts, and there's little to signal that the budget deficit will ease.
10: World News from the BBC. Israel's defense minister has accused Turkey's President Recep Tayyip Erdogan of dragging his country into what he called dangerous adventures in Syria. Israel Katz said Israel would not allow any entity to threaten its security. His comments follow an Israeli strike on a Syrian airbase near the Turkish border. The authorities in northern India have transferred nearly 100 murder cases from a judge after he handed out 22 death sentences in the past 4 months. The Uttar Pradesh government removed the cases from Ravi Kumar Diwakar, who heads a lower court, after the Bar Association expressed apprehensions. Under Indian law, the death sentences can be carried out only if they're confirmed by state high courts. African countries are continuing with the repatriation of their citizens from South Africa after anti-migrant groups set yet another deadline for foreigners to leave. More than 80 Nigerians returned home late on Wednesday. The move follows warnings from lobby groups demanding that undocumented migrants leave by the end of September. A gold rush has gripped a village in a remote part of western Kenya after reports spread about the discovery of the precious metal. Dozens of prospectors, mostly farmers from the area and neighbouring Uganda, have flocked to Cheparor village in West Pokot County, hoping to strike it rich after recent crop failures. Akisa Wandera reports.
14: Just a few weeks ago, Cheparor was a quiet rural village in western Kenya. Now hundreds of people are digging through its riverbeds, hoping to strike gold. And the rush is creating opportunities beyond mining. Traders have traveled from neighboring counties to sell food and other goods to the growing population. But the sudden influx of people is exposing the area's lack of basic services. The rush may already be losing momentum, with some prospectors leaving after finding little or no gold.
10: BBC News.
15: Hello, I'm Celia Hatton. This is the newsroom on the BBC World Service. We start in Ukraine and the all-too-familiar sound of Russian bombardment in the capital, Kyiv, overnight. At least 13 people were killed when a school, apartment blocks, and a children's hospital were hit. The Ukrainian MP, Oleksiy Horcharenko, who's in Kyiv, spoke to the BBC.
16: That was a heavy night, really difficult one. Dozens of Russian missiles, ballistic missiles, other types attacked the city. We have a big problem that we don't have missiles interceptors for Patriot systems. We can't intercept ballistic missiles. We can intercept drones, different type of Russian drones, part of Russian missiles. But ballistic missiles are a very serious threat. And for the moment, we are absolutely unprotected from them.
15: Our Ukraine correspondent Dan Johnson spoke to us from one of the bombed buildings in Kyiv.
8: There are tower blocks here that have been totally destroyed by the waves of Russian missile strikes that hit this city around midnight, 1 a.m. There were a number of locations that were hit, but here we've got about 4 or 5 8-story buildings that are almost totally destroyed, still standing somehow, but the recovery teams were showing me pictures from the roof that show where the missiles actually went straight in through the roof and then essentially destroyed these flats from the inside out. The recovery teams are going through this wreckage. The noise you can hear is them throwing bits of rubble down as they try to clear their way through these apartments, searching for the bodies of those who are believed to have been killed here and checking if there is anybody else trapped. There are lots of evacuated residents who are gathered here, just really stunned by what they experienced last night and what they're witnessing now in terms of the devastation of their homes. They're counting the cost, they're considering what their future is, whether they can ever potentially return to live here. It looks unlikely. I've been in one of the ground floor flats just around the corner. There was a huge shard of glass that was actually embedded in the wall. The owner of that flat, Valeria, doesn't have a bomb shelter. She was telling me how they were cowering in the corridor, in the hallway last night. But if she'd stayed in her bedroom, that shard of glass may have cost her or her 13-year-old daughter their lives. They'd actually moved to Kyiv, having been bombed out of their home in Mykolaiv. Now they're considering whether they even have a safe future at all in Ukraine.
15: And Dan, Ukraine is constantly pleading with the United States and its allies for more interceptors. This is proof, I imagine, that it's still not getting what it needs.
8: Yes, absolutely. The intense barrage of Russian ballistic missiles that hit this city last night were able to get through and cause this damage and destruction because of the lack of American-made Patriot missile interceptors. They are key in defending these skies against the fast-moving ballistic missiles that Russia has. Ukraine has been successful in shooting down Russian drones, but in terms of defending itself against ballistics, the plea from the president, from the mayor of Kyiv, from everybody in Ukrainian politics is for greater supplies of those interceptors so they can try to stop this devastation and loss of life.
15: Dan Johnson. Well, staying with this conflict, Russia offers men tens of thousands of dollars to join its military and be sent to fight in Ukraine. But as the war escalates with no end in sight, there are increasing signs that despite the financial incentives, it's finding it harder to recruit the numbers it needs. Russian soldiers captured recently in Ukraine have confirmed that and also talked of a high casualty rate. The BBC visited a prisoner of war camp to see the conditions and met some of the men waiting to be sent home in the next exchange of soldiers. But not all of them are Russian, as Sarah Rainsford reports.
17: In western Ukraine, behind layers of locked gates, there's a camp full of soldiers captured fighting for Russia. But I went there to meet the Ukrainians who went to war against their own country.
18: So just come into the prison yard, coils of barbed wire and cameras everywhere. There are a few dozen prisoners of war in navy blue uniforms and with caps. They've just all headed for the shadows because it's baking hot here.
17: Speaking to men in captivity is complicated. But when there's no access to soldiers in Russia itself, it does help reveal the dynamics of this war, and it helps explain what drives the people fighting it. But anyone who agreed to speak, I interviewed far from any guards and without a camera. Anton was born in eastern Ukraine, a part of the Donbas that's been controlled by Moscow since 2014. The year that Vladimir Putin escalated to a full-scale invasion, Anton turned 18 and he signed up to fight immediately for Russia.
19: I don't regret my choice. I went to defend my land.
17: So did all his friends.
19: They all went to different units. Then you get the SMS messages. Dead, dead, dead.
17: Other prisoners tell me the same, that everyone they went to fight with has been killed, and that fewer men are now volunteering to replace them. When Ukrainian-born soldiers like Anton are captured, they're tried for treason. But Anton doesn't see himself as a traitor. An entire generation has now grown up in occupied areas with Russian schooling and with media controlled by the Kremlin. Anton has absorbed all of it, and like Russia, he calls the government in Kyiv Nazis. He also thinks Vladimir Putin should keep pushing to control the whole Donbas, even though hundreds of thousands have already been killed trying.
19: Of course, I think it could have cost a lot less, but war is war. It could have been ended, but no one wanted to do that.
17: In the prison hospital, there was another man from the Donbas, wrapped in bandages. Artyom signed up to fight on the promise of a big cash bonus, but he never got it. And now he has a body full of shrapnel.
20: I stepped inside a workshop here in the prison camp, and I've just seen what these men are making. These Russian prisoners of war are mass-producing wooden coffins.
17: In the next workshop, I met a drug dealer making artificial Christmas trees. Konstantin said he had one reason only for going to fight. It got him out of jail.
21: For me, 15 years in prison was too much. I know it probably doesn't excuse me, but it's a fact.
17: But he would be killing Ukrainians, I said, fighting the country he was born in.
21: I see nothing good in any war, and in a war like this, there can be nothing good, by definition.
17: Ukraine's real focus is on these men's practical value, because potentially they can be swapped to bring Ukraine's own soldiers home. Only when it comes to the negotiations, it turns out that the men from the Donbas who risked everything for Russia are way down Moscow's priority list. Konstantin says only a handful of them have been swapped so far, and he thinks they'll be the very last to leave here.
15: Sarah Rainsford in Ukraine. Today, from the southern Chinese city of Shenzhen, an image that just a few years ago would have been unimaginable in China. The site of Hui Kaiyan, once Asia's richest man, in a courtroom flanked on both sides by police, being sentenced to life in prison.
0: Chinese state television broadcast the sentencing as headline news. The court also issued a $1.3 billion fine to Hui's company Evergrande for multiple crimes, and a sister company was fined another $1 billion. It was once a rags-to-riches story. Hui emerged from poverty and built a property giant, Evergrande, from the ground up. He turned it into a global real estate company that was worth $50 billion on the Chinese stock market, commandeering a sizable chunk of the Chinese economy. So when Evergrande collapsed, it hit the real estate sector hard. A lot of ordinary Chinese people lost money. In April, Hui pled guilty to embezzlement and bribery. His company is guilty of concealing debt and falsifying records to make it look like its investments were healthier than they were. Our Beijing correspondent is Stephen McDonald.
2: People already knew that Hui Kaiyan had been found guilty, but now that he's received this life sentence, it's really sinking in. And you only have to go back a few years to see him as the darling of the property sector here. I mean, his company, Evergrande, was one of the key pillars of the economy here. And with properties right across the country, when it finally all came unstuck, the impact has been huge, and the collapse of this company alone has been a key factor in starting the property crisis here. Now, all of China's real estate developers, basically, they were building stuff in places where there wasn't enough demand. Then when the creditors came after them, that is the banks, the way they decided to tackle this was to build even more to try and stay ahead of the creditors. Now, Evergrande did all of this and more. So according to this judgment, Hui Kaiyan is pled guilty to bribery, but also issuing documents which inflated the health of the economy, fraudulently raising money on the basis of this. And now he and 56 others from the company, including two of his sons, have been given custodial sentences, plus more than $2 billion US dollars worth of fines to pay. I mean, it's just such an enormous turnaround for this company, which, you know, was sort of the pride of the nation at one stage. It was heralded as such a mighty sort of a giant of the Chinese economy, and now here we are.
0: Stephen McDonald in Beijing. You're listening to the newsroom on the BBC World Service. To Australia, where there have been developments in the Musher murders trial in Melbourne, an appeal hearing of Erin Patterson, the Australian woman convicted of killing relatives by feeding them a beef Wellington lunch laced with poisonous mushrooms, has come to a close. While her lawyers have been trying to overturn her conviction on the grounds of an unfair trial, the prosecution says she should never be allowed to leave prison. Our Australia correspondent Katie Watson has the details.
9: 2 days of hearings have now wrapped up in Melbourne. This was a double appeal. Erin Patterson was trying to overturn her conviction, and the prosecution was appealing against the sentence. Now, much of Wednesday and today was spent going over Erin Patterson's case for appeal. 7 grounds for appeal, including issues with evidence, the actions of the prosecution and the jury, and her team going over in quite granular detail using previous cases to argue why they don't think that she had a fair trial last year. Now, the last 2 hours of today was the prosecution's turn to argue why they think the sentence handed out to her, that's 33 years minimum before being allowed a chance for parole, they think that that is too lenient. They argue that the sentencing judge made a mistake in saying that she would face tough conditions inside prison because of her notoriety and would be spending quite a considerable amount of time in the foreseeable future in solitary confinement. Now, the prosecution argues that's not necessarily the case. Evidence didn't point to that. An outline that she has access to a prison lounge, an exercise yard, and to activities such as crocheting. Now, at that point, the triple killer, who was watching the hearing via video link, closed her eyes and shook her head. Now, we won't have a decision on this for a while. They've reserved the decision, the appeal judges, so it could take a matter of weeks or even months.
0: Katie Watson. The UK woke up to a royal surprise today. Prince Harry, his wife Meghan, and their children
15: are going to be planning to move back to England over the next few weeks. They won't be living in a royal residence, but it will be close to London. Their two young children, Archie and Lilibet, have been enrolled in schools for the new term. Harry and Meghan left for the United States 6 years ago. Elsa Anderson, a former press secretary to the late Queen Elizabeth, says an earlier visit to the UK this year may have prompted Harry's return.
4: We know there's been sort of an ongoing issue with security. He has said until this is rectified, he won't be coming back to the United Kingdom. But clearly now he's had a change of heart and he wants to come back to his motherland. And I wonder, because of the trip that he made earlier and going back to his late mother's ancestral home in Northamptonshire, whether that's made a shift in his views and he really wants to come back because he's missed his life here for the last 6 years.
15: Our royal correspondent Noor Nanji told us more about the decision.
6: It's a really surprising announcement. I think a lot of people were not expecting this, and there are a lot of unanswered questions. What we do know is that Harry and Meghan and their two children, Archie and Lilibet, will be moving back to the UK, and the children are enrolled in a British school over here, so they will be starting school in September. So as I say, it took a lot of people by surprise. What's driven it? That's one of the big questions. Why now? Why have they decided to do this? Well, we've been speaking to some people close to the couple who say that the decision to move back to the UK was taken relatively recently. It's understood that that trip that they made in July with the family to the UK played a part in that. We know that, of course, Prince Harry, Meghan and the children spent time with the King and Queen at Highgrove, and also with the Spencer family, the Princess Diana's family at the estate in Althorp, and that they really enjoyed that. And so it's understood that that has played a part in all of this. Also, we understand that Harry and Meghan are keen to educate their children over here. And of course, Harry has spoken extensively about how much he misses the UK. He said that as much in a BBC News interview last year, talked about how much he likes the idea of bringing his children back to his country of birth. And so all of those factors, we think, has played a part in this.
15: It's interesting, Noor, because he said in that same BBC interview that he couldn't anticipate returning to live in the UK. So something has changed. What's been the reaction inside the UK today?
6: Well, I think it's a really good point in terms of, one of the reasons he expressed about not being able to return here, he said, it was all couched around the issue of security, because we know that that's been a real sticking point for Prince Harry for some time. He's been quite angry about the way that his and his family's security has been handled here in the UK ever since they have moved to the US. And so the security arrangements and how that is handled when they move back here is going to be a really interesting thing to watch. We know that the Sussexes have a private security team in the US that they hire. Whether that team will then move to the UK, it is not known. It's also not known if Prince Harry has now resolved his long-running dispute with the Home Office over the security issues. But as I say, with the family due to move here relatively shortly, we imagine all of this will come out into the open quite soon. And in terms of reaction, we have heard this morning, for example, from the Education Secretary, Lucy Powell, here, who said that she welcomed their decision to move here. And I think there will be a lot of interest in that side of things too, where the children will be educated. We know that, of course, their cousin Prince George is going to be starting at Eton pretty soon in a couple of weeks. Where Archie and Lilibet go to school will be of a lot of interest. It won't most likely be in London, because we know that the family will not be living in London, but it could well be where they decide to locate. And we think the rumours are that they could decide to set up in the Cotswolds or sort of Northampton area, close to Althorp, the Spencer family estate.
15: Our royal correspondent Noor Nanji speaking to us from just outside Buckingham Palace in London. Now, U.S. debt reached $40 trillion for the first time on Wednesday, the highest level in the country's history. The figure has more than doubled over the past decade. So why does one of the world's richest nations owe so much money? The BBC's James Copnell put that decision to Mark Goldwine, who's senior vice president at the Committee for a Responsible Federal Budget based in Washington. It's a bipartisan think tank that studies how U.S. government spending and tax policies affect the national debt and the federal budget.
22: The United States has a debt of about 100% of GDP. That's pretty high by international standards, and it's the highest it's been in the U.S. since any time in history other than World War II. There's not one factor that's driving it, but fundamentally, for the last 25 years, we've had a lot more in spending than we've brought in tax revenue.
3: And it's hit this new mark. Is it increasing rapidly or is it just gradual increments?
22: It is. We're adding about $2 trillion a year to the debt at this point. It's 6% of GDP. And so if you think of sort of a normal deficit level as maybe 3%, we're at twice that. Maybe more concerning, it's accelerating. It's accelerating because the interest costs are growing. So out of that $2 trillion, half of it is interest costs. $1 trillion just servicing the interest on the debt.
3: Is that a problem for Americans?
22: It's a problem for Americans because the higher debt pushes up their interest rates on their mortgages, on their car loans, on their business loans, things like that. But more fundamentally, it's a problem for sustainability because that debt interest spiral can start to get out of control real fast. We've seen that around the world. When countries sort of start to hit up to their credit card limits, the markets get spooked. And I think we're in danger of that.
3: If we do see that, then what would happen next?
22: The United States is a very rich country, and so I don't expect a crisis is around the corner. But at some point, higher debt begets higher interest, begets higher debt, and creates sort of this upward spiral. And once the markets realize the situation is truly unsustainable, there's risk of a financial crisis. They may start demanding much higher interest rates. And in order to pay those interest rates, we've got to devalue all the existing debt around the world. And so I think one possibility is a financial crisis. Another possibility is an inflation crisis. We could, of course, print our way out of it. But if we print our way out of it, we would have massive inflation. A third possibility is sort of a Greece-style austerity crisis, that the politicians do act, but they don't act until it's too late. And so the kinds of adjustments they have to make are so large that it throws the economy into recession.
3: Do you get the sense that those in power right now in the U.S. are taking this situation as seriously as you feel it deserves?
22: They are not taking it seriously enough, but they do seem to be starting to wake up, starting to recognize that these high interest rates are not sustainable, starting to recognize that these deficits cannot continue. We are nowhere close to being able to pass a bipartisan solution to solve this problem.
3: And it would have to be bipartisan. Both sides of the aisle would have to recognize the scale of the problem and want to act. Is that right?
22: I think the biggest changes, for example, fixing the Social Security program, will have to be bipartisan. Other changes we could do through a big bipartisan deal, or we could do incrementally, and that could be partisan. The problem is recent history of partisan action has been deficit increasing. So congressional Republicans recently passed a bunch of spending cuts, but they use them to pay for even larger tax cuts, adding to the deficit.
0: Mark Goldwine. And last, as the ice disappears from East Greenland, giant whales have taken advantage and moved in. Scientists say it's part of a major shift in the ocean environment, as none of these marine mammals were historically found there. MAD's Peter Heide Jürgensen is from Greenland's Institute of Natural Resources.
5: It just shows how nature can change its way of conducting its own business, so to speak. I mean, a lot of these baleen whales, they are quite opportunistic and can choose different feeding areas. But there are some of the Arctic species more in trouble now because they are restricted to a much more narrow habitat.
0: With more, here's our climate and science correspondent, Victoria Gill.
7: The sea off the coast of East Greenland used to be covered in ice year round. Now, as it warms and melts completely in the summer, the waters have opened up to new visitors, some of the world's largest whales and the fish that they feed on. The scientists combined aerial surveys, satellite tagging, and observations from local Inuit communities to track them, and the change has been dramatic. Surveys didn't record a single humpback whale sighting in the region until 2006. In 2007, 7 humpbacks were seen, and by 2024, there were 150 sightings of the giant whales from ships. Now, fin whales, humpbacks, and minke whales come to East Greenland in their thousands to feed. The researchers say this is a huge climate-driven shift, with some easily adapting, while other Arctic species, including belugas, narwhals, and walruses, all of which need the ice to hide from predators or to breed, are being edged out.
0: Victoria Gill. You've been listening to The Newsroom with me, Celia Hatton. Our main news: the mayor of Kyiv says Ukraine needs more support from its allies to stop civilians being harmed after another serious Russian attack. More information on the BBC News website. Thanks for listening.
1: 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Horizon3.ai.

0: This is the BBC World Service, and coming up after the news, the global story. When Jason Arday was hired by Cambridge in 2023, he was celebrated as the youngest black professor in the university's history. But in his downfall and his death, he's become more of a symbol than a person. On one side, a symbol of the failures of diversity and inclusion policies, and on the other, a symbol of the intense skepticism black academics often receive. For more, join me, Asma Khalid, in 2 minutes.
1: BBC News with Caroline Nichols. The mayor of Kyiv, Vitaly Klitschko, has said Ukraine needs more help from its partners to protect civilians after another intense Russian bombardment overnight. At least 13 people were killed and more than 40 injured. A court in China has sentenced the founder of the collapsed property firm Evergrande to life in jail. Hui Kaiyan pleaded guilty earlier this year to charges including embezzlement and corporate bribery. Germany has registered a record 14,000 deaths so far this year linked to the extreme heat wave. The country's Public Health Institute says more than 70% of them occurred in 1 week in late June, when temperatures hit 40 Celsius. Israel's defense minister has accused Turkey's president, Recep Tayyip Erdogan, of dragging his country into what he's called dangerous adventures in Syria. Israel Katz said Israel would not allow any entity to threaten its security. His comments follow an Israeli strike on a Syrian airbase near the Turkish border. African countries are continuing with the repatriation of their citizens from South Africa after anti-migrant groups warned undocumented foreigners to leave by the end of September. More than 80 Nigerians returned home on Wednesday. The authorities in northern India have transferred nearly 100 murder cases from a judge after he handed out 22 death sentences in the past 4 months. The cases were removed from Ravi Kumar Dhawalkar after India's Bar Association expressed concern. A homemade animated film about a baby cow has become an unlikely box office hit in China. The Bull Comes was made for just a few thousand dollars by an amateur animator with help from his mother. After earning barely $1,000 in its first week, it's now taken more than $4 million, placing it just behind the latest Spider-Man film in China's daily rankings. BBC News.
2: Although it was organised quite last minute, there's at least a couple of thousand people here at this Jason Arday vigil at Trafalgar Square.
0: That was Monday in London, where people were gathering to mourn a man who had been celebrated as the youngest black professor to ever be hired by the University of Cambridge. In the last several days, social media has been filled with people sharing their condolences and even their anger about the circumstances leading up to Jason Arday's death last week. The UK police have said Arday's death was unexpected, but not believed to be suspicious. Many people here in the U.S. hadn't heard of Arday before last month, but questions about his academic work and his life story became the focus of intense media coverage. On August 5th, Arday resigned from Cambridge after denying allegations of plagiarism. But by that point, for some, he had already turned into a symbol more than a person. On one side, a symbol of the failures of diversity and inclusion policies. And on the other, a symbol of the undue scrutiny black academics often receive. From the BBC, I'm Asma Khalid in Washington, D.C. And today on The Global Story, how Jason Arday came to embody the fault lines around DEI and higher education. Coming up later in the show, I speak with a former professor here in the U.S. who talks about his complicated feelings around being black in academia. But first, I wanted to understand who Jason Arday was and what we know and what we don't know about his story. So I turned to my colleague, Branwyn Jeffries, the BBC's education editor.
3: This is such an important story, and we know that there is worldwide interest in this. So it's good to have the time to talk about it in a more considered way.
0: I appreciate that. And I do want us to also acknowledge here at the outset that this is an incredibly sad story, particularly given that Jason Arday has died. The details of his life story are also quite complicated, and there are still many more questions than answers at this stage. But Branwyn, I want you to take us back to 2023. When Jason Arday was first hired by Cambridge University as a professor, the university made a big announcement. Why was this so significant?
3: Jason Ardo's appointment as Professor of Sociology of Education at Cambridge came at a very particular moment, both in the university's history and also in a global debate about what an inclusive society should look about, both in the UK and the US, following the Black Lives Matter protests and the murder of George Floyd. So when Jason Ardo was appointed to this leading role, it became a huge worldwide story. He was their youngest black professor, part of a tiny and very visible minority in the UK. If you look across all of the UK's universities, barely 1% of professors are black. So he was very high profile for that reason alone. What is interesting when you look back at how they promoted and celebrated his appointment at the time is his remarkable life story.
4: I didn't learn to read until I was an adult. So I was 18 when I just turned 18 when I learned to read and write.
3: The university wanted to celebrate his background, the fact that he had overcome remarkable challenges as an autistic man to get to this position of prominence. As part of raising the profile of this star academic appointment, Jason Ardo did an extraordinary range of media appearances, really going far beyond where you might expect an academic of the sociology of education to appear.
5: Professor Jason Ardo was diagnosed with autism spectrum disorder at the age of 3. He couldn't speak until he was 11.
6: But that did not stop him from following his dream of becoming a professor. And now the 37-year-old has achieved what was once seemingly impossible.
7: We are so lucky to have you. You are the best in the world in terms of the research that you do.
0: Redmond, I want to be candid here. Even though I myself am a Cambridge alum, I had really never heard of Jason Ardo prior to about a month ago. It seemed like starting in late July, his name was everywhere. We started hearing about him quite a bit here in the American press. What brought him into the news?
3: Two things brought him into the news. The first in the United States was his forthcoming biography, which was beginning to be promoted. But what was significant and really propelled it into the public domain in the UK was a blog that was published by an academic who had been sacked from Cambridge for his views on race. Nathan Koffness describes himself as a race realist. He is on record as saying that if diversity and inclusion policies weren't in place, there would be no prominent black figures outside of the worlds of sport and entertainment.
0: Oh,
3: the
0: wow.
3: controversy around those remarks had led to him leaving Cambridge. He published a blog. In it were allegations which had previously been made privately by academics to the University of Cambridge. The first major piece of research that Jason Ardo had carried out, his PhD at Liverpool John Moores University, was in parts plagiarised, an allegation that Jason Ardo denied. He said that simply wasn't true, that if he'd made mistakes in attribution, that was down to his autism, his neurodivergence. The University of Cambridge said that it was a matter for the university which had awarded his PhD, Liverpool John Moores. Liverpool John Moores University said that they had carried out a review of the PhD once they were contacted, and that they had found no reason to find that there had been plagiarism. As the debate escalated, what emerged was that last autumn, 2025, the Times Higher Education magazine, which documents universities in this country, in the UK, having investigated and looked through his PhD, they were privately raising questions. What happened in response to that was the Times Higher Education reporter who was involved in the investigation found himself reported to the police. And also the most high profile and famous defamation lawyers in the UK, they also wrote to the journalist. And as a result, the Times Higher had not published the story. It was then later picked up by Nathan Koffness and published in a blog. And it just didn't stop there. It went on gathering momentum.
8: Jason Ardo, who has been all over the news this week.
9: Much of his life story seems to have unraveled.
10: I'm wondering whether this whole
9: house of cards is really now in freefall.
10: How did Jason Arday con his way into a university? Of course he did.
3: Legacy media, print media, blogosphere, social channels. People started crawling over Jason Arday's life story and his academic record.
10: What did Cambridge University say about the allegations?
3: At the time, when this was beginning to really spiral in the public debate, what Cambridge was saying publicly was that they were defending Jason Arday and they were happy with his credentials as an academic. Privately, they were also saying that they felt that he had been the subject of racist attacks since he had been appointed, that they had been having to offer him support, that this was a campaign to vilify an academic that was unjustified.
10: At what point did this story expand beyond Jason Arday's academic work to encompass questions about his broader life and his life story?
3: Once the allegations of plagiarism were in the public domain, people started looking at his life story and saying, frankly, some of these things just do not add up. One was a claim that Jason Arday had made to have raised single-handedly 5 million UK pounds, British sterling, through running an extraordinary distance in a short number of days, hundreds of miles in 6 days. People started pointing out that if he had done this, he would have been in a tiny handful of elite ultramarathoners in the world. And no one had ever heard of him in that field. No one was aware of this. So Jason Arday then clarified that actually it had taken twice as long and that the charity fundraising had been over a longer period of time and involved many people. There was a book that was listed on some of his online profiles as having been authored by Jason Arday, which it turned out had never actually been published. There were questions raised about the sequencing of his narrative around some of his health conditions. So Jason Arday said that before he did his exam for his PhD, he had had a benign brain tumour, an operation for that just a couple of weeks before, and a stroke. People were questioning why had this not come out at the time. So bit by bit, aspects of his life story began to be questioned. It became apparent that some were, at the very least, exaggerated.
10: It strikes me that Jason's story also garnered attention globally because it ran across cultural fault lines that have become so prominent in our politics. His story became, in some ways, a referendum on these DEI, diversity, equity, and inclusion programs, whether that is fair or not.
3: There are certainly many voices in the UK now who suggest that Jason Arday's story was weaponized by people who strongly object to diversity and inclusion policies, including in universities, that he became the lightning rod for a highly political, cultural debate that's happening here as well as in the US. There have been voices here in the UK, including some from within Cambridge, questioning whether Cambridge University appointed Jason Arday because it suited their purposes at the time to signal that they were a more inclusive institution without really fully thinking through what it meant for the individual. And there are certainly many academics of colour in the UK, some who've said this publicly, but also others who've said it to us privately, that they are concerned that in doing so, in promoting someone so rapidly through the university system, it has had a ripple effect that other Black and Asian academics in the UK now fear that their work may be discredited despite their established research reputations. And I'm sitting here with the thought that this is a story where many, many things are true at the same time. I have spoken to many academics and students who met Jason Arday in one capacity or another. There are many people who've described him to me as gentle, charismatic, extremely likable. There are also people who contrast that with the hiring of high-profile libel lawyers, of reporting people to the police, of apparently exaggerating or even potentially fabricating aspects of his life story.
10: I think we can say without a doubt that this story it is tense, it is complicated, it is polarizing. And I think no matter what your feelings are about the allegations themselves, learning last Friday about Arde's sudden death was shocking. We still, my understanding is, don't have a cause of death, though Arde's family have issued a statement in which they say the public cruelty Jason was subjected to was too much for any man to bear. There is a tremendous amount of anger after Jason Arde's death, directed both at media institutions for how the press has covered him, but also questions about Cambridge and its handling of the situation. What has Cambridge said in the last number of days?
3: The University of Cambridge has stressed that throughout his time at the university, they were trying to support him and protect him. That continued after Jason Arde resigned from his post, which came on the day that Cambridge finally said, we will launch an investigation into his appointment and into his time at Cambridge. And Asma, I see two systems in this. There's a question there for the media system about whether it thought sufficiently about the individual at the centre of this in every way. And there are system questions for Cambridge and beyond that, the wider university system in the UK. Why, when concerns were raised privately, did they not look into it? Did they hurry to appoint Jason Arde because there are so few black male academics without thinking what scrutiny that would open him up to, what his vulnerabilities might be as a neurodivergent man, and how that would play out over the coming years if they promoted him because of his life story?
10: Jason Arde's story is also sparking conversation here in the US about how black academics are treated and how liberal institutions cultivate diversity. Tyler Austin Harper is a staff writer at The Atlantic who's written about these issues. Tyler himself was an assistant professor of environmental studies at Bates College in Maine. He left a tenure-track position in part because of what he saw as superficial celebrations of DEI. He's written a piece called Confessions of a Token Black Professor, in which he talks about some of the experiences that frustrated him at Bates.
11: So when I arrived at Bates, after my first year, I was asked to chair the Martin Luther King Jr. Day Committee, which is a committee devoted to putting on a day of workshops and events and speakers on Martin Luther King Day. And it was clear to me pretty quickly that I was put on this committee solely on the basis of my race. I did not really buy the line that they wanted an ecological perspective to the Martin Luther King Day celebration. It was obvious to me that they were asking me because I was a black guy, which is, on the one hand, something I was vaguely sympathetic with, in that you can say, okay, this is obviously a form of tokenization. On the other hand, you can say, well, if they didn't put a black guy in this position, people would be upset that you had a white person leading the Martin Luther King Jr. Day celebration, right? So it was a bit of a no-win situation, which I sympathized with, but being on the receiving end of it, right, being placed in this role that you're being delegated solely on the basis of your race, was one of the first moments where I began to feel like minority professors were on that campus to be scholars and teachers second, and visibly black and brown first, right? And to be a kind of PR arm of the college's efforts to paint itself as this bastion of diversity and progress, et cetera. But the MLK thing was something that I could overlook, right? The grand scheme of things, it's not the biggest deal. But when I saw how diversity, equity, and inclusion policies were being applied in hiring, was one of the moments when I became much more skeptical of how these policies were actually being instantiated. There was one committee I was on in particular where we were hiring a scientist, and we attempted to hire a woman who was, her research made her sort of flatly unqualified for the job. We consulted another expert in her field who basically described her work as being 50 years out of date. But she was a minority and she did have expertise in working in diversity, equity, and inclusion. And there was an effort made to

0: in affirmative action because of your experiences. There are certainly people in the United States, there are certainly likely listeners hearing our conversation who believe that affirmative action and DEI practices are essential to helping rewrite historic and present day wrongs, including a lack of representation of various minority groups. And I realize we are also having this conversation not in isolation, right? There is a political context in which this is all happening. And this is coming at a moment in time in which we've seen the Trump administration crack down on DEI across the board, including an executive order that mandated an end to DEI programs at universities that receive federal funding. And so my question to you is, do you have concerns that your words feed into a narrative that might be used to block people of color from jobs for which they are immensely qualified?
1: I would say that this kind of counterargument has been used, at least in the American context, for at least 10 years since the rise of Donald Trump in 2016. That now is not the time to have these conversations, that sure, maybe there are some good faith criticisms of these policies, but we're in a moment of right-wing authoritarianism and attacks on universities, and so now is not the time for this kind of self-criticism. That attitude has allowed these problems to fester for years and years and years, and has resulted in a profound lack of public trust in these liberal institutions. If you look at polling on higher education for the last 10 years since 2015, we went from a world in which the majority of Americans had a lot of faith in colleges to one, according to polling, where a minority of Americans have a lot of faith in colleges, right? That's a profound shift in 10 years. It's not just among conservatives. It is also among Democrats. I think you have to take seriously that actually maybe some of these policies, these very, very progressive policies on American campuses, have done a lot to damage the institutional reputation of these places, and not just among conservatives, right? I also would just add, there are professors of color around this country, both at the institution I taught at and other institutions, who feel the same way I do, who have the same sets of frustrations, and many of whom are not in positions of power or privilege where they are not on the tenure track, where they don't feel like they can speak up. And yet they feel like at their own institutions, there is a whole lot of theater and performance around progress without any actual substance behind it. I said in the piece I wrote about my experiences at Bates College that I have always supported affirmative action in theory, and I continue to support it in theory because I think the rationale that affirmative action grows out of remains sound, that you cannot just erase a century plus, multiple centuries, in fact, of violent institutionalized racism and wish that away with a magic wand, and now everyone is on an equal playing field. Now, the problem with affirmative action is that it relies on human judgment. We accept that we want to have slightly different standards for minority candidates because they may not come from backgrounds of privilege. And when is accepting slightly different standards dipping into eroding the standards at all, right? And I think we need to figure out how to negotiate some middle ground between a lot of the more extreme iterations of affirmative action I think we have seen in the last 10 years, at least in America, and the alternative that many on the right want, which is nothing, which is a return to these places being overwhelmingly white. And we need to do the hard work of finding what that middle ground is. But the extremes are really undesirable.
0: Let's move back to the reason that we wanted to have this conversation today, and that is Jason Arday and his story. You've written that Arday was fetishized by people with different agendas. What do you see as those different agendas, and what, in your view, did they both get wrong?
1: Yeah, absolutely. I think Arday was only able to ascend to the position he ascended to because a lot of very smart people in liberal institutions shut off their critical thinking capacities when a minority is in front of them. This was a guy who claimed to have run 600 miles in 6 days. He claimed to run multiple marathons on a broken leg, that he had been mute until age 11, illiterate until age 18, then got a PhD by age 30. It would be obvious to anyone on the street if you told them that story, right? Any person off the street would say, that guy's obviously a con artist. That's not possible. But somehow some of the smartest people in these elite institutions, in Cambridge in particular, overlooked what would have been obvious to regular people. And they overlooked it because they were so keen to try to address a very legitimate problem of an absence of faculty diversity at Cambridge that they shut off their brains.
0: You know, claims of untruths about Arday's life and work outside of academia are at this stage just allegations, and I do want to indicate that.
1: Sure, absolutely, right. But they are allegations that shade into implausibilities, right? Now, I think the flip side of this is you have a media staff.

0: establishment, especially in Britain, that has latched onto what is ultimately a minor academic scandal. Jason Arde is not a household name, right? He is not George Clooney, right? He is not a Nobel Prize winner. And yet his downfall generated a multi-week international saga in the British press and in the international press, right? And I think only a black academic con artist could generate this amount of feverish attention, right?
1: What do you mean by that?
0: I mean that he had been put on this pedestal, and many people, for reasons of, I think, racism, subconscious or conscious, were all too eager to see him taken off that pedestal, right? He had been pushed up the mountain, up the mountain, up the mountain, on a castle, sandcastle of what appeared to be, again, alleged untruths. And then I think when that sandcastle started to crumble, a lot of sharks smelled blood in the water and began to feast, right? And I think it's hard to make a argument that it is reasonable for every outlet seemingly in England to have run, in many cases, dozens of articles about this guy who, again, is not a household name, hurt nobody, who was a plagiarist, it seems, but was not a criminal. And it's wild.
1: And just to be clear, we should say that Arde denied the claims of plagiarism before his death.
0: He did, yes.
1: And suggested that mistakes in attribution were due to his autism. I mean, at this point, the BBC has not independently vetted those claims of plagiarism.
0: Right.
1: And I do want to note that as well.
0: Sure.
1: You were beginning to kind of touch on this a moment ago, and it's something that you wrote in your piece that caught my eye. And that is about the standards of being black in institutions of higher learning. You write that to be black is to, quote, have the standards simultaneously set too low and too high. What were you trying to say about race in academia?
0: Yeah, like I said, I think the standards for black folks in American institutions, elite institutions in particular, are too low and too high. Too low in the sense that often there is a lowering of standards, as I saw firsthand at the college I taught at, in service of getting minorities in the door, right? And a lowering of standards that goes beyond what might be considered reasonable as a way of redressing historic inequalities. Now, the flip side of that is that black Americans in elite institutions, when they are academic rock stars, they are just treated as specific examples, right? They're not an avatar for their race. They're just a black person who happens to be an excellent economist. But when they fail, right, when they're exposed to, say, a potential plagiarist, then they come to stand in for all black people. If you misstep at all, right, suddenly you become an avatar for, well, this is what happens when you have these DEI policies, and this is what happens when you have affirmative action. And so it is a no-win situation.
1: That was Tyler Austin Harper, a staff writer for The Atlantic and a former professor at Bates College in Lewiston, Maine. Earlier, I spoke with Branwyn Jeffries, the BBC's education editor. We contacted Bates for comment, and the college told us it strongly disagrees that Tyler was a token and that it does not have, quote, DEI hires. Bates also said the role of chair of the MLK Day committee has been handled by people of all races. It is not, quote, black guy work. That is it for the Global Story today. Thanks, as always, for spending some time with us.
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7: Next on the BBC World Service, it's Outlook with me, Grace Livingstone. As a child, Hermanni Molina loved spending time with her grandfather,
8: Me hablaba de la magia del bosque.
9: He would talk to me about magical forest, about snow, about arrows, about great journeys. Sometimes we found him alone, talking to himself, making sounds that nobody could identify.
7: She looked into his life story and Selknam indigenous heritage.
9: I began to understand why my grandfather acted the way he did. What my grandfather had experienced was a tremendous violation of human rights that affected an entire people.
7: At school, she'd been taught that the Selknam indigenous people of Chile were extinct. She now knew that was wrong. But would anyone believe her?
9: It was like being alone in the desert. Often my siblings and cousins and I would talk about it and say, what can we do?
7: Coming back from extinction after the news.
10: BBC News with Danielle Yawovietska. The mayor of Kyiv, Vitaly Klitschko, has told the BBC Ukraine needs more help from its partners to protect civilians after another intense Russian bombardment overnight. The mayor was visiting the scene of one Russian attack, but across the capital at least 13 people were killed and more than 40 injured. A school and a children's hospital were among the buildings hit. Our correspondent Dan Johnson is in Kyiv.
11: There are tower blocks here that have been totally destroyed by the waves of Russian missile strikes that hit this city around midnight, 1 a.m. There were a number of locations that were hit, but here we've got about 4 or 5 8-story buildings that are almost totally destroyed, still standing somehow. But the recovery teams were showing me pictures from the roof that show where the missiles actually went straight in through the roof and then essentially destroyed these flats from the inside out.
10: The founder of the failed Chinese property firm Evergrande has been sentenced to life in jail and had all his belongings confiscated. Hui Ka-yan oversaw the rapid expansion of Evergrande into China's biggest real estate firm before it collapsed, owing hundreds of billions of dollars. He had previously admitted charges including embezzlement and corporate bribery. Germany has registered a record 14,000 deaths so far this year linked to the extreme heat wave. The figures have surpassed the previous high 12 years ago. Steve Jackson reports.
12: Extreme heat is not recorded as a cause of death in most cases, but it exacerbates the risks for people with a wide range of health conditions. The figures produced by the Robert Koch Institute, Germany's main public health body, are established by comparing recorded deaths with the number of fatalities in average years. The warming of our planet means a much higher number of heat-related deaths could become the new normal. More than 70% of them this year in Germany occurred in 1 week in late June, when temperatures exceeded 40 Celsius.
10: The authorities in northern India have transferred nearly 100 murder cases from a judge after he handed out 22 death sentences in just a few months. The Uttar Pradesh government removed the cases from Ravi Kumar Diwakar. Ambarasan Etirajan has more details.
13: The recent judgments by 46-year-old Ravi Kumar Diwakar raised alarm among legal activists. He heads a fast-track court established to speed up the judicial process. But 22 death sentences in 4 months was unusual. Under Indian law, executions can only be carried out if confirmed by state high courts and ultimately the Supreme Court. India retains the death penalty, but the Supreme Court says it should be imposed only in rarest of rare cases. India last carried out executions in 2020 when 4 men convicted of the gang rape and murder of a woman in Delhi were hanged.
10: World News from the BBC. South Korea's military says North Korea has fired around 10 short-range ballistic missiles from the Pyongyang area. The missiles were launched towards the sea east of the Korean peninsula. The launches come during joint military exercises between South Korea and the United States, which have been scaled back after an intervention by President Trump. Iran has executed a foreign national over his alleged involvement in the killing of 4 police officers during anti-government protests in January. State media named him as Hayem Hosseini, but didn't disclose his nationality. Reports from Ethiopia say a drone strike has hit a residential neighbourhood in the city of Mekele in the Tigray region. Several homes were damaged in the Daro area in the strike on Tuesday. A gold rush has gripped a village in a remote part of western Kenya after reports spread about the discovery of the precious metal. Dozens of prospectors, mostly farmers from the area and neighbouring Uganda, have flocked to the village in West Pokot County hoping to strike it rich after recent crop failures. There's been no confirmation of commercially viable gold deposits in the area. A homemade animated film about a baby cow has become an unlikely box office hit in China. Camilla Mills has the details.
14: The Bull Comes was released earlier this month and was reportedly made for just a few thousand dollars by an amateur animator with help from his mother. It made barely $1,000 in its first week, but figures released on Thursday show it has now taken more than $4 million. It was second only to the latest Spider-Man film at the Chinese box office. Its pixelated animation and awkward storytelling have become part of the appeal, inspiring memes, merchandise, and even a brief rise in the share prices of some Chinese companies with the word bull in their names.
10: And that's the latest BBC News.
7: Sea lions swim alongside the ferry as we sail across the sea to a windswept land of muted green and amber shrubs, where great glassy lakes reflect the clouds in the vast expanse of sky above. In the distance, snow-capped mountains perch on the horizon.
15: Oh, so beautiful.
7: I'm Grace Livingstone. From the BBC World Service, this is Outlook. Today we travel to an island at the bottom of the world. Tierra del Fuego, which means land of fire, is an archipelago at the southernmost tip of South America, the last major landmass before you reach Antarctica. It was named after the 16th century Portuguese explorer, Ferdinand Magellan, saw bonfires burning as he sailed past the coastline. The fires were lit by the original inhabitants of the island, the Yagan and the Selknam people. Until recently, the Selknam people, who'd lived in the islands of Tierra del Fuego for thousands of years, were believed to be extinct, exterminated by 19th century settlers. But I'm on my way to meet a mother and daughter whose decades-long search for the truth not only revealed a terrible injustice perpetrated against their own family, but led the Chilean state to recognise that the Selknam people continue to exist today. It's not unusual for families to pass down fragments of their ancestors' history or hear whispers about a relative who lived long ago. But when Hermani Molina Vargas and her daughter Fernanda looked into their family's past, they ended up changing the law and rewriting Chile's history books. It's a rainy, windswept afternoon when I meet Hermani and Fernanda. They live in a one-story wooden house in Port Venir, a small town on Tierra del Fuego's main island.
16: Grace.
7: Tierra del Fuego is divided between Argentina and Chile, and they live on the Chilean side.
17: Agua, café, o té. Tenemos café recién.
7: As we settle down with mint tea and biscuits, Hermani starts to tell me her life story.
17: Yo nací en la ciudad de Valdivia.
7: She was born in 1967 in Valdivia, a city in Chile about 800 miles further north from where we're sitting now.
18: My father was a worker, a gas fitter, and my mother was a housewife. I've got a brother and a sister. I had a happy childhood, and it was normal, up to a certain point.
7: Hermani says what made her family a little different was her elderly grandfather, Pedro, who had quite unusual habits.
18: He was a man who used to eat with his hands, and he used to go out with no clothes on and hug trees. He would make a roast differently. He would put up a stake in the ground and tie the animal to it. Sometimes we found him alone, talking to himself, making sounds that nobody could identify. He wasn't an affectionate person, but he was always concerned that everybody should have enough food. It was his great obsession, that there should always be plenty of food. I was very close to him because I was the youngest. I used to follow my grandfather around all day because he used to do strange things and I liked that. If one of his grandchildren fell over and grazed his knee, for example, he wouldn't say, "Oh, poor child, far from it." He would say, "Get up. That's nothing. Go and hug a tree. The tree will console you." And he told me stories, tales that there were so extraordinary to me. In fact, that's where I got my inspiration to write stories myself, because he would tell me about things that were really fantastical.
16: What sort of stories did he tell you? ¿Qué tipo de cuentos?
8: Me hablaba de la magia del bosque.
18: He would talk to me about magical forest, about snow, about arrows, about great journeys. These made my imagination soar. One day, we were watching a film on television, a Hollywood Western, where the so-called Indians were making arrows. He watched how the Indian made the arrow, put it in the bow and fired it, then jumped up and said, "That arrow is not made properly." I stared at him and said, "What?" Then he started to... he had a sort of lapse. He was very old and he often spoke about things that seemed like a memory. Then he would go blank and say, no, nothing.
16: Did your grandfather have a job?
8: Siempre fue chofer. Chofer de micros.
18: My grandfather was always a bus driver. My family says he arrived in Valdivia with the first ever bus company to come to the city. He was driving the bus. The other drivers respected him a lot. Sadly, by the time he died, he didn't have many friends left because they had all died. We don't know how old my grandfather was when he died, but all his friends were a little bit older. The drivers, the owners of the minibus companies. His last years were very lonely. He used to go every day to the public square where there were lots of trees, and he would talk to the trees.
8: Pescaba frutos, pescaba cosas.
18: He would harvest fruit, gather herbs, and mix them together. He always sought solace in nature.
7: Hermani says her family knew he had indigenous heritage, but it wasn't something they talked about when she was growing up.
18: It was the shameful secret of the family that no one should discover that we had indigenous ancestry, because in those years in Chile, there was great discrimination against indigenous people. For my mother, it was very difficult. She didn't want to know anything about this part of the family history.
7: Hermani's mother had mixed parentage. On her mum's side, she descended from a European settler in Chile. Hermani says her mum talked about her Belgian origins, but was silent about her indigenous ancestry on her father's side.
16: Can you talk a little bit about your mother? What was her character like? How did you get on with her?
8: Mi mamá era una mujer tierna.
18: My mother was a tender woman, but she also had a strong character. She had a special ability to overcome anything. No matter what the problem was, she would find a solution. I think she taught me to have a smile, no matter how tough things were. And she had a knack for transmitting warmth through her hands, so that if you had a tummy ache, she would touch you softly, little by little, and suddenly you weren't in pain anymore. Everyone sought her out, and that's why.
8: Nunca se reconcilió con su origen, mamá.
18: But she never came to terms with her origins. It was very difficult for my mother. She was born in the 40s, and her adolescence was in the 60s. Being indigenous in Chile in those years was a terrible thing.
7: The stigma that Hermani's mother felt about being indigenous was rooted in a long history of discrimination.
19: Well, Mr. Darwin, will I echo?
7: The British naturalist Charles Darwin, for example, had sailed round Tierra del Fuego in the early 19th century and recounted his impressions of the indigenous people there in his book, The Voyage of the Beagle.
20: As soon as we run ashore, secure the boat.
7: This BBC dramatisation of Darwin's voyage quotes his exact words about the inhabitants of Tierra del Fuego.
21: I would not have believed how great was the distance between savage and civilised man. It seemed greater than between a wild and domesticated animal, because in man there is a much greater power of improvement.
7: He went on to say, viewing such men, one can hardly make oneself believe they are fellow creatures. Such views, which were common amongst Europeans at that time, paved the way for terrible mistreatment. More than 100 indigenous people from Tierra del Fuego were abducted in the 19th century by British, French, German and Belgian explorers, to be paraded as so-called uncivilized savages in Europe. Many did not survive the journey. In 1888, a Selknam family of 11 people, including women and children, were transported in heavy chains and exhibited at a human zoo in the 1889 Paris exhibition. But the tragedy of the Selknam people did not end there, as Hermanni was to discover in a very personal way.
9: When my grandfather lived with us, it was my father who, out of all of us, he was the most patient with him. When my grandfather was very old, he would help him into the shower, give him a hand, because actually the old man was very stubborn.
8: Mi padre era un obrero.
9: My father was a person that had a great respect for the original people of Chile. In fact, he himself descended from the Huichi indigenous people. I think that I had inherited from my father the respect and love I had towards my indigenous heritage, because he always emphasized its value.
7: Hermanni says when she was young, her mother got angry when she asked questions about her grandfather. So her dad once tried to explain their origins using the term honor, which is how the Selknam people used to be described.
9: My father said, your mom is Ona because your grandfather was taken when he was little from Tierra del Fuego and put into domestic service. The thing is, when you're a child, you hear the story, but you don't really grasp the full meaning.
7: Hermanni's grandfather died in 1987 when she was 19 years old.
9: In my family, we approach death in a way that our grandfather taught us. You cry if you need to cry, but then you let go of the disease. We were judged harshly back then because we don't even maintain graves in the cemetery. We mourn our loved ones, we say goodbye, we bury them, and then we never go back. We never return to the cemetery. And when my grandfather died, it was just the same. My mother, even though she didn't want to know anything about that indigenous past, she followed exactly the same teachings that her father had given her. We gave away all his belongings. We didn't keep anything of his. There are a couple of photos, but that's because someone else had kept hold of them.
7: It wasn't until 5 years later, after Hermanni's mum died, that she began to research more about her grandfather.
9: I had grown up with all these stories. So after my mother died, because she didn't want to ever talk about this subject, because it was very painful for her, I started looking into and reaching out to uncles and aunts who were still alive.
16: Can you talk a little bit about that? ¿Puede hablar un poco sobre eso?
8: Sí.
9: I was 24 and had three children. My youngest daughter was 3 months old when my mother died. But I started investigating. For example, I went to visit my aunt in Valdivia. I had an aunt and uncle. They were the older siblings because my mother was the youngest. My aunt was an old woman of about 90. She was the one who finally sat me down and confirmed what my father once told me. And I was like, wow, so it's true. He's Ona. I thought it was just a nickname.
7: Now Hermanni was determined to find out the complete story of her grandfather's life.
9: When I started investigating, following this thread, I found all sorts of documents and collected more family stories. I began to understand why my grandfather acted the way he did. And as I started to delve into all of this history, I realized that what my grandfather had experienced was a tremendous violation of human rights that affected an entire people.
16: What happened to your grandfather? What did you discover?
9: I can tell you that my grandfather was taken from here, from the island of Tierra del Fuego, when he was little, but old enough to have vivid memories. He was violently separated from his mother. In fact, his last memory of his biological mother was seeing her being beaten to death. He was taken away, transported, and taken to different places, including Isla Huar, where a family took him in.
7: Isla Huar
0: is an island about 700 miles north of Tierra del Fuego.
1: Yo sé que esa familia lo acogió.
22: This family took him in, gave him a name, registered him at the civil registry, and then put him to work as a domestic servant. He wasn't good for fishing or clearing the land, so they had to find him somewhere. And he ended up as part of domestic staff of a settler's house.
0: Hermani's grandfather was one of the victims of an onslaught against the Selknam people in the late 19th century. It began in 1881 when gold hunters began to set up camp on Selknam land. These miners, armed with guns, shot and wounded many of the original inhabitants of the region. Then, in 1883, the Chilean government granted vast tracts of lands to ranchers to create sheep farms in Tierra del Fuego because they wanted to establish national control over this territory. These landowners set up enormous farms which sprawled over the lands where the Selknam, who were nomadic hunter-gatherers, had lived for more than 8,000 years. They formed a company called Society for the Exploitation of Tierra del Fuego, in which English shareholders held a majority stake. The landowners and the company encouraged gunmen to kill the Selknam, beginning a campaign of extermination, which is now recognised as a genocide by an official Chilean truth commission. Within a few decades, the Selknam population in Chilean Tierra del Fuego fell dramatically, from over 3,000 to less than 100 people by 1910. In subsequent years, the population continued to decline until in 1974, the last known descendant of the Selknam died. So it was believed they were now an extinct people. It was a human catastrophe that Hermani's family lived firsthand.
1: Fueron todos perseguidos, las tolderías de los Selknam fueron perseguidos, arrinconados, los hombres...
22: Everyone was persecuted in the Selknam communities. They were persecuted, cornered. The men were killed and the women, the older ones, were killed. And the younger ones were abducted for sex work. And the children were taken to work as domestic servants for rich families. A large group of paid men went out, and the reward for each dead Indian was £1.
16: My goodness, it's so shocking, incredibly shocking history.
1: Sí, no lo sabías. Se considera que los indígenas que estaban acá, gracias a Darwin...
22: The indigenous people were considered, thanks to Darwin, to be a little less valuable than animals. So the territory had to be cleared, and the Chilean state turned a blind eye or pretended not to know and gave power to the ranchers, to whom it had ceded the land for the colonization.
16: And how did you feel that you discovered the history of your grandfather and perhaps an explanation of why he acted the way he did? But you only discovered this after he died and you could never really talk to him about it. ¿Cómo se sentía?
1: Frustrada. Porque si yo hubiese entendido la real magnitud.
22: Frustrated. Because if I had understood the true magnitude of all of this, maybe I would have looked for other ways to reach out to him so he could bring up the things that he was afraid to talk about. Because if there's one thing I'm absolutely certain of, is it's that my grandfather died without understanding why they took him, without understanding what happened. And I think that's what happened to many of the children who survived the genocide. Because they were taught just enough to be good employees in the houses where they were working, but they were not ever told where they came from, why they were taken, or what happened in their homeland.
0: Hermani had pieced together her grandfather's story, helped by anthropologists and using records from a Christian mission in Tierra del Fuego and Chilean civil registries. This was combined with the fragmentary memories that her grandfather had told family members, which tallied with the dates of known historical events. Painstakingly researching this terrible history for decades took its toll on Hermani.
22: The moment it really hit me was when I started investigating, looking at the official historical documents and comparing it with my family stories. And I fell into a kind of deep depression, especially because I realized that it was a truth that I had, but there was no way that anyone would believe me.
0: Not only was Hermione discovering her family's own painful past, but she realised that the official history of the Chilean state was wrong. Chileans, including Hermione herself and her children, were taught at school that the Selknam people had died out. But she knew that wasn't true.
8: En ese tiempo estábamos catalogados en Chile como pueblo extinto.
22: At that time, we were categorized in Chile as an extinct people. So we didn't have any rights at all. It was like being alone in the desert, a feeling of great loneliness. Often my siblings and cousins and I would talk about it and say, what can we do?
0: Hermione says it was writing that helped her find a way through.
8: Yo empecé a desarrollar tempranamente.
22: Early on, I had started to develop my love of writing. And I found writing liberated me. And I used all those little sparks or fragments of stories that my grandfather told me to inspire me.
0: She began to publish her stories and poetry online. Inspired by her research into her grandfather's life, she talked about her indigenous roots and the history of the Selknam people in her poems.
22: And people started to question me. They would say, but why do you write in the first person about being Selknam? I said, because I am Selknam. And they laughed at me.
0: But it was through writing about her indigenous identity that she first met another Selknam descendant.
22: It took me almost 2 years to find him. And when I found him, he said, yes, I am also Selknam, and my family is Selknam. And I was so happy, so happy. It triggered something in me, something I didn't expect, which was the desire to do something more. Because if there was another family that called itself Selknam, that could mean there were many more in Chile.
0: Together, their two families set up an organization in 2015, the Selknam Corporation, to recover their culture and language and to promote their rights as an indigenous people. It was an uphill struggle because the Chilean state did not recognize that the Selknam existed. But with the support of the Silva Enriquez Catholic University, which had historic links to a religious order that once had a mission on Tierra del Fuego, they began to hold public seminars.
22: At these gatherings, more families started arriving. They'll say, we're Selknam too. And oh, what a joy that was.
0: How did you feel when you started to meet other Selknam families when previously you thought that you were the only living descendants?
8: Felicidad. Era una felicidad que...
22: Happiness. Such joy. At that time, I used to go to the coast to collect seashells and I would make necklaces. Every time a family arrived, I would greet them with necklaces. We would have a meal. Lots of people would gather in a house around the table and everyone would bring something to share. You didn't even have to ask. Everyone just arrived with things to share. They'll say, I've brought a salad, I've brought this. We started telling each other about our family history. And we ended up crying because all the stories were terrible.
0: Join us in part two as we discover how Hermione went on to lead a historic struggle along with her daughter and other indigenous families to gain official recognition for the Selknam people.
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0: coming up on Outlook on the BBC World Service. After researching her grandfather's life, Hermanni Molina led a campaign to prove that the indigenous people of Chile's Tierra del Fuego, the Selknam, were not extinct.
1: One member of parliament greeted us with a disbelieving face and said, "But you're so tiny. The Selknam were about 2 meters tall." "No," I told him, "you're mistaken."
0: Could she change the law to bring an extinct people back to life? That's after the news.
2: BBC News with Danielle Yawovetska. The mayor of Kyiv, Vitaly Klitschko, has said Ukraine needs more help from its partners to protect civilians after another intense Russian bombardment overnight. At least 15 people were killed and more than 40 injured. Apartment blocks and a children's hospital were among the buildings hit. A court in China has sentenced the founder of the collapsed property firm Evergrande to life in jail. Huikai Yan pleaded guilty earlier this year to charges including embezzlement and corporate bribery. Germany has registered a record 14,000 deaths so far this year linked to the extreme heat wave. The country's Public Health Institute says more than 70% of them occurred in 1 week in late June when temperatures hit 40 Celsius. Israel's defense minister has accused Turkey's President Recep Tayyip Erdogan of dragging his country into what he called dangerous adventures in Syria. Israel Katz said Israel would not allow any entity to threaten its security. His comments follow an Israeli strike on a Syrian airbase near the Turkish border. Two women and two men have been caned in public in Indonesia's Aceh province for having sex outside marriage, each receiving 100 strokes. Aceh is the only province in Indonesia to apply Islamic Sharia law strictly. African countries are continuing with the repatriation of their citizens from South Africa after anti-migrant groups warned undocumented foreigners to leave by the end of September. More than 80 Nigerians returned home on Wednesday. A homemade animated film about a baby cow has become an unlikely box office hit in China. The Bull Comes was made for just a few thousand dollars by an amateur animator with help from his mother. After earning barely $1,000 in its first week, it has now taken more than 4 million, placing just behind the latest Spider-Man film in China's daily rankings. BBC News.
0: Welcome back to Outlook. I'm Grace Livingstone in Chile, speaking to Hermanni Molina Vargas. When she was little, living in Valdivia, her grandfather came to live with her family. He seemed different from other people, talking to trees and telling confused tales of arrows, snow and magical forests. After his death, Hermanni realised he'd suffered great trauma, snatched from his family when he was a small child at the end of the 19th century and forced into domestic service. He belonged to the Selknam indigenous people who lived on the island of Tierra del Fuego on the southernmost tip of Chile for more than 8,000 years. In the 1880s and 90s, settlers, given tracts of lands by the Chilean state, waged a war of extermination against the indigenous inhabitants. Chilean history books said the Selknam people were now extinct, but Hermanni knew otherwise. She now had to convince the Chilean government that the descendants of the Selknam people, including herself, were still living today. Sitting here listening to Hermanni tell me her family's story is her daughter Fernanda. We're in Fernanda's kitchen, sipping mint tea in her little house in Tierra del Fuego. Hermanni worked day and night, much of it as a single mum, to bring up her four children while researching her grandfather's story. I asked Fernanda how she remembers her childhood.
3: Recuerdo que en mi infancia siempre nos mudamos mucho. Casi nunca estábamos más de 2 años en las casas.
4: I remember that we moved a lot during my childhood. We were almost never in any one house for more than 2 years, mainly because we'd found a cheaper place to live. In the first house I remember in Santiago, my mom would dig up the soil to plant vegetables. We were surrounded by fields and construction sites where all the neighborhood kids would play on these mounds of dirt or gravel. Our house was what's known in Chile as a mediagua, a tiny prefabricated house. It basically had one bedroom and a second room that served as the kitchen and living room. The toilet was outside, with a view of the stars.
0: Can Can you describe how you used to get on with your mum? What was she like as a mother?
3: Era divertido. Nunca tuvimos muchos recursos económicos.
4: It was fun. We never had much money. But for us children, this made everything an adventure. Obviously not so fun for my mother as an adult. But to us, everything was a game. She worked a lot. But she chose to work from home. She had a workshop where she made crafts. And so she was constantly checking that we were okay, making food and so on.
0: Can I ask, you didn't think of yourself as indigenous at that point. What was your view of indigenous people of Chile?
3: Ooh. En ese tiempo, todavía no era muy hablado el tema indígena en Chile.
4: At that time, indigenous issues weren't widely discussed in Chile. Being indigenous was frowned upon. During my grandmother's life, and when my mother was little, it was viewed as something atrocious, awful. When I was little, indigenous people were characterized as being drunks or dirty. I must have known one or two indigenous people, but without realizing it.
0: Fernanda left home aged 21 to work in the tourism industry, which took her to all different regions of Chile. But she remained very close to her mum and supported her quest to trace other descendants of the Selknam people.
3: Bueno, siempre conversamos mucho.
4: We always talked a lot by phone or by WhatsApp. She would tell me, hey, we had an event and a family came and, you know, their features are super familiar. Or, I saw that family's child and it was just like seeing you when you were little. She talked about the joy she felt when another family arrived. When this all began, there was a big part of me that said, I can't leave my mom alone with this because it's so big. But there was another part of me that said, I want to be here because it's part of me. It's also my family. It's my history. And I want to be a part of it.
0: Fernanda became treasurer of the Selknam Corporation and whenever she could, would travel to Santiago to attend the Selknam family gatherings. During those meetings with other Selknam families, were there any stories that chimed with your own experience?
3: Con lo que más me puedo sentir identificada.
4: What I most identified with was the sense of not belonging. I grew up with a story my mother told me about when she had to do a homework assignment, where they taught her that the Selknam people, or Ona people as they were known then, were extinct. And she said, no, they're not extinct because my grandfather is alive. The teacher corrected her. And to get a good grade, she had to say that the Selknam people were extinct. So faced with this story, which I always heard when I was little, when the moment came when I was standing in front of the teacher who told me that the Selknam people were extinct, I obviously didn't say anything. I stayed silent. This type of experience is very common in the community, where we suppress ourselves to protect ourselves. Because it's absurd to get into a debate that, you know, even if you can win, the emotional toll is too much. Sometimes you can spend 40 minutes arguing with someone that we exist, that I exist. And even then, these people don't understand.
0: An anthropologist called Constanza Tocornal started working with Hermanni and the Selknam group.
5: With Constanza, we held our first workshops to learn how to create genealogies, how to search in archives, how to request documents, and how to put together these family histories. And that's when more Selknam families started to arrive. We gradually grew to 11 families from all over Chile. I mean, family lineages descended from 11 different survivors. So that's a lot of people.
0: In 2019, the Chilean Congress discussed a motion which said the Selknam were victims of a genocide. However, they also said that the Selknam were now extinct.
5: They wanted to erase us again. Our legal advisor said, either you accept them putting a tombstone on your head, or we fight. We called a meeting, and about 10 of the 11 families said we should fight it.
0: Hermanni and the others began to lobby members of Congress to persuade them that the Selknam people were not extinct. They took a dossier of research that they'd produced with the help of the anthropologist.
5: All those congressmen and women who had voted for the law that had left us for dead, left us extinct under the law, we began to visit them one by one to tell them, you were wrong. One member of parliament greeted us with a disbelieving face and said, but you're so tiny. The Selknam were about 2 meters tall. No, I told him, you're mistaken. The Tehuelche and other indigenous groups who lived in Patagonia were tall. The Selknam varied in height from north to south. Ah, I see, he said. Then we handed him our research, and he started flipping through it. His eyes filled with tears, and he looked at me and said, you're absolutely right. We've made a serious mistake. Something has to be done about this. You can count on me and my party.
0: In 2021, an important moment came when Hermani and another colleague from the Selknam Corporation, José Luis Vázquez Jogue, appeared before Chile's Constituent Assembly.
6: Hola a todos, buenas tardes. Mi nombre es Hermani Molina. La traducción está en la lámina.
0: Hermani addressed the chamber, putting a detailed case for the Selknam people. Then José Luis stood up.
7: Hola, ¿cómo están ustedes? Mi nombre es Arpón de Fuego en idioma Chernan.
0: And as he prepared to speak, he began to sob.
7: De la comunidad indígena Covadonga, Ona.
0: Hermani moved her heavy, ornate congressional wooden chair closer to him and held his hand as he began to talk through his tears.
7: El joven que viene en la lámina.
0: He spoke about his grandfather, who, like Hermani's, had been forced to leave his home on Tierra del Fuego as a child. At the end of his emotional speech, the chamber broke into sustained applause. The video of the event was widely shared, raising awareness of the Selknam cause. Hermani continued to work all hours, trying to convince politicians to vote for a change in the law.
5: At the time, there were 10 indigenous people recognized in Chile. All we wanted to do was remove the full stop at the end of the list, at Selknam, and put the full stop after that. That's all we ask for.
0: Hermani had to travel constantly because the Chilean Congress building is not in the capital Santiago, but the seaside town of Valparaíso.
5: Sometimes we all chipped in to make ends meet for the bus fare to go to Valparaíso. It was very hard. Our bill was very difficult to get passed because it kept on getting thrown from one committee to another. Those meetings with politicians were really intense. Some people treated us better than others. Some people didn't even want to listen to us.
0: Finally, in 2023, the Chilean parliament voted to change the law to recognize the Selknam people as an official indigenous group of Chile.
8: Do you feel proud that after all these years of struggle, you achieved a law recognizing the Selknam people?
6: No sé si orgullosa es la palabra. Me siento tranquila. Siento,
5: I don't know if proud is the right word. I feel at peace. I feel I've fulfilled what I promised to our people. At some points, I wanted to throw in the towel when things weren't moving and because I felt the work was too much for me. I was often scared, but I had my family, my daughters, at my side.
8: Fernanda, can you describe how you feel about your mother?
9: Admiración.
4: Admiration and an example to follow. It began as a very family-oriented, very personal mission. First for her, and then when I got involved, she was like, okay, we need to do this to learn about her family. And in the process, we realized that this benefited many more people. But it started as something very small, a snowflake, and now it's an avalanche. So obviously she needed a lot of inner strength to be able to persevere through this whole process.
0: During this battle to change the minds of Chile's politicians, Fernanda and Hermani made a momentous decision to move to Tierra del Fuego, the land of their ancestors.
3: Sentí la necesidad de conocer la
4: I felt the need to get to know Tierra del Fuego. I was always moving around during my childhood. We were always moving house a lot. Also, when I left home, I would live for 1 or 2 years in one place, then I would move to another place for work. But I'd never been to Tierra del Fuego. My ignorance was vast. I thought it was a barren, deserted island because that's how it's portrayed in the media. When I set foot in Tierra del Fuego, I said, this is my place. I want to stay here. I just felt a sense of home, that this was my place in the world.
8: And for someone who doesn't know what Tierra del Fuego looks like, can you describe what it looks like?
3: Tierra del Fuego es mágica.
4: It's magical.
3: Las nubes son
4: the clouds are a different spectacle every day and every hour. And the central southern areas has forests, and further south there are glaciers.
0: Fernanda and Hermani now run a foundation researching and educating people about the culture and language of the Selknam people.
8: Could you teach me how to say hello, how are you in Selknam?
10: Guajetia went Emma.
8: Guajetia went Emma. I think I need some practice.
0: They've also researched Selknam music and perform it with another Selknam family who now also live on Tierra del Fuego. Learning the Selknam language and songs is bittersweet for Hermani. I ask her if her grandfather spoke it.
5: When he thought he was alone, he would often sit on his bed and make sounds. For us, at that time, they were just sounds. Now I know that he used to sing. He had songs that he still played in his mind, but he never sang them in front of us. It was a part of him that he kept hidden. And when we started asking him questions, he preferred to lock himself in his room and be on his own.
8: Su nombre es
0: Xeno. Fernanda now has a baby daughter.
8: Xeno. Hola, Xeno. Hola. That's a lovely smile.
0: Her grandmother grew up being ashamed of her indigenous father, and there was still prejudice when Fernanda herself grew up. I asked whether she wants her own daughter to be proud of being indigenous.
3: Absolutamente. Pero principalmente quiero que ella pueda.
4: Absolutely. But mainly, I want her to be happy. I want her to be proud of who she is, regardless of whether she identifies as Selknam or indigenous. I hope I can give her a nice, peaceful childhood here. I would love for her to be a proud Selknam. If she isn't, well, I don't mind as long as she doesn't have these traumas that we've acquired over the years.
0: It's a trauma Hermani's grandfather suffered his whole life, never knowing why he was violently taken from his family and his home in Tierra del Fuego.
10: Mi abuelo soñaba toda su vida.
5: My grandfather dreamed all his life, sitting, looking out the window, waiting for the steamship that would take him back home. That was his dream, to return home. But he didn't even know where his home was.
8: Do you feel as if you've achieved justice for all that your grandfather suffered?
10: Yo creo que sí.
5: Yes, I think so.
10: Yo creo que
5: seeing my daughter and my grandchild walking on this land, it's a little piece of him returning.
10: Están caminando acá.
5: I think that's truly reclaiming history. Them coming back to where they were meant to be.
10: Yo creo que eso es re.
5: And if they want to stay, they're free to decide. And if they want to leave, it should be because they want to, not because someone forces them to.
10: Eso lo siento como.
5: That brings me peace. Not only for my family and my grandfather, but for all the Selknam families who are now able to decide whether or not they want to go to Tierra del Fuego. It gives me so much happiness to see someone from the Selknam community arrive in Tierra del Fuego for the first time. It really moves me. When they arrive, how they breathe, how they bend down, how they touch the earth, how they touch the trees. I think that's precious. And on a personal level, knowing that I managed to understand history, thanks to my grandfather and my mother, and turn destiny around. Sometimes I look up at the stars and say to my grandfather, wherever he is, you never returned, but look, your descendants did.
10: No volviste tú, pero volvió tu descendencia.
5: And that's what I'll always take with me.
10: Eso, con eso me quedo.
0: My thanks to Germani Molina Vargas and Fernanda Olivares Molina. I'm Grace Livingstone. Outlook's back tomorrow.
11: Okay, what do I need? Got my cake mix, got my eggs, got my oil, got my whisk. Off we go.

0: of the rainbow-coloured creations that have become a nostalgia fest for families around the world.
1: The guitar, hopscotch, the dragon,
0: and, arguably the most well-known,
1: a rubber ducky.
0: It's 1979, and Agnes, who grew up in Hong Kong, is now a home economist at the Australian Women's Weekly magazine in Sydney. She's working with a small team on a new birthday cake book, and every so often, they'll head to the test kitchen for what they call Cake Day.
2: Okay, that's starting to look like cake mixture.
1: We laugh a lot because there are lots of things that didn't work. We assemble it, it might flop. Then we share ideas. But usually, no one will interfere anyone when they are really into it. Because you know that once you get into decorating, your inspiration evolves. So it gets quieter and quieter. And towards the end, everyone will be quite intense. It's funny that when you ask, that really brings me back to that time.
0: They're measuring, cutting, decorating, aiming for cakes that look impressive but can actually be made at home.
2: Out.
1: It has to be very simple and straightforward, as easy as possible so average housewife who don't know much about cooking can make these cakes. If not, it will never work.
0: As remembered in this 2023 report on ABC TV.
3: The Weekly recognised the fact that not everyone was a pro cake maker. So they made it easier for people and gave them permission to use cake mix. It wasn't going to be held against you.
2: I'm going to cut this. That looks like a duck's body.
0: There'll be more than 100 recipes by the time the book launches in 1980. So where does the inspiration come from?
1: It comes from anywhere, Helen. Like, for example, the train cake.
0: The choo-choo train, a red steam engine pulling brightly coloured wagons filled with sweets. It'll end up as the cover of the book, but it starts out as a last-minute idea on one of those cake days.
1: I got up, couldn't even think of anything. Got to the train station, there was a train strike. No train. And then all of a sudden, train came and it was filled with coal. Then I stare at it and I say, yeah, I can make a train. I don't need passengers. I can fill it up with coal. And I use lolly instead, and that's it.
0: And Agnes, I don't know if this is true, but I read that you had a nickname. Is that right?
1: They call me engineer. Yeah, because I usually like to cut cakes and assemble it, and it looks complicated, but it's not for me. So they think that I'm the engineer. So that's why I got to do the duck.
0: This is no ordinary duck. It's a 3D engineering marvel of sponge cake and fluffy yellow icing, head crowned with popcorn, and a beak made of, well, we'll get to that. But for now, it's cake day again, and the book is almost complete. They need one last cake to finish it, and the pressure is on.
1: The editor walk in, pull out from the handbag a rubber ducky. And then she say, oh, not two dimension, but three dimension. Everyone pointed to me and say, oh, it's an engineering job. So I got the rubber ducky. So I stare at the kick tins, the size, how I can use the pieces. And then it all just fell together.
0: Agnes has it all figured out, but there's a problem.
1: When it come to the beak, I was lost completely. So I gave up and I say, I'm taking my lunch now.
0: Agnes walks out of the test kitchen and into a nearby cafe, and she spots a packet of crisps, or as some people call them, chips.
1: And I saw it and say, yeah, the chips is edible. I can use the chips. So I was so happy. I brought a couple packets of chips back. It worked so well because the chips has a natural curl. And out of the two packets I bought, I found two really match very well. And when I put them together, it does look like a duck's beak. I said, I'm going to use that.
0: Crisps on a cake. It's a novel idea, and one that Agnes is not ready to share with her colleagues just yet.
1: I dare not call them out to look at it. I want to finish a whole thing and then surprise them and see what

0: what they think. So I did the beak, the eyes and all that, and then say, she's finished. And they all came out. No one say anything. They don't know what to say. At the end, the food editor, Helen Sinclair, came in and she whispered quietly to one of the girls, it's chipped, it's savory. And I turned my head. I don't want to look at anyone. Do they approve it or do they not? I don't know. At the end, yes, they approved it.
1: The final step is a photograph for the book.
0: The photographer came in, it's approved. You can get rid of the cake. And because the cake at that time, they sit there, can't be covered and all that. Usually they go into the bin when we finish. Then I'm so sick of it. By that time, I just chuck it in and done. Job done.
1: But it's not job done. The photographer needs another picture and there's no time to make another cake.
0: Then I say, hang on, it's quite solid. The frosting has set. Let's pull it out and see what it looks like. It actually has a crack right in the front.
1: Time for some lateral thinking. Out goes the tiny little red ribbon around the duck's neck and in comes a massive red bow with red buttons to match.
0: That's it. What you see is what you get. Hopefully the duck is so cute, people don't notice.
1: The Australian Women's Weekly Children's Birthday Cake book is published and, according to the magazine, goes on to sell more than 1 million copies around the world. The recipes discover a new lease of life on social media and, in 2020, the duck cake gets a starring role in the children's TV programme Bluey from Ludo Studio. Bluey's dad, Bandit, has taken on the challenge of making it, but is struggling to attach the head.
2: It's good. It's very good. Oh, duck cake!
3: Oh, that's not good.
0: At first I worried, you know, I should give more detail so that they can be more successful. But after a while, especially when Bluey did the episode, I say, no, if it comes off, it comes off. It's part of making the cake and enjoying it. It's not a disaster in a way. It became a highlight.
4: One last thing. I think this is actually the moment of truth. The beak. I am quite happy with that.
3: Whack, whack.
1: And there it is. Nearly 50 years after Agnes first imagined not just the duck cake, but many of the others that fill the pages of the book.
0: I'm proud of it. Yes, I am. And knowing how much it affects people and knowing that really lots of families use it and they pass on to the children, that really makes me feel proud.
1: Agnes Lee, now retired, is 82 and still living in Sydney. She was speaking to me, Helen Ledwick, for Witness History.
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10: Hello, I'm Celia Hatton. It's noon GMT. Welcome to the newsroom. Coming up on the BBC World Service, Kyiv comes under bombardment from Russia as Ukraine continues to plead with its allies for more air defense missiles.
11: It was a huge shard of glass that was actually embedded in the wall. The owner of that flat, Valeria, doesn't have a bomb shelter. She was telling me how they were cowering in the corridor, in the hallway last night.
10: Our Kyiv correspondent talks to us from the site of last night's attack. Also, a double appeal wraps up in Australia's mushroom murders case. We'll hear from our Sydney correspondent. Disgraced property tycoon Hui Kaiyan, once Asia's richest man, is sentenced to life in prison in China. And efforts to preserve a geological marvel in Northern Ireland, removing the coins that tourists wedged into the rocks.
3: We've actually engaged the services of a local stonemason, and he's literally gone at it a bit like a dentist to remove material from within the little joints in the rocks, taking one out painstakingly, one by one.
10: Stay with us.
12: BBC News with Danielle Yawovietska. The mayor of Kyiv, Vitaly Klitschko, has told the BBC Ukraine needs more help from its partners to protect civilians after another intense Russian bombardment overnight. While visiting the scene of one Russian attack, the mayor said that Russia was trying to destroy the resilience of the Ukrainian people.
13: It's very important to have support from our partners, because together we are times stronger. I have explanation the way the reason to destroy critical infrastructures. That's what in last winter let people freezing, living without heating, electricity, water. It's just one goal. Break resistance of Ukrainians, the dream of Putin. We have to give up. It never happens. We're ready to fight.
12: Across the capital, at least 15 people were killed and over 40 injured. A school and a children's hospital were also hit. A new batch of 70,000 doses of vaccines are being sent to the Democratic Republic of Congo to help contain the Ebola outbreak. The International Coordinating Group on Vaccine Provision says the shipment includes 50,000 doses for frontline workers, tackling the fastest spreading outbreak on record. Other doses will be used for clinical trials. The vaccine is approved to prevent the disease caused by the more common Zaire strain, but it's not known whether it's effective against the Bundibugyo species behind the current Ebola outbreak. Germany has registered a record 14,000 deaths so far this year linked to the extreme heat wave. The figures have surpassed the previous high 12 years ago. Here's Steve Jackson.
14: Extreme heat is not recorded as a cause of death in most cases, but it exacerbates the risks for people with a wide range of health conditions. The figures produced by the Robert Koch Institute, Germany's main public health body, are established by comparing recorded deaths with the number of fatalities in average years. The warming of our planet means a much higher number of heat-related deaths could become the new normal. More than 70% of them this year in Germany occurred in 1 week in late June, when temperatures exceeded 40 Celsius.
12: Maritime security reports say a tanker travelling off the coast of Yemen has been seized by six armed men who've diverted it towards Somalia. Barbara Pletasha reports.
15: The UK Maritime Security Agency says the tanker was boarded by six armed people about 136 nautical miles east of Yemen, which is on one side of the Gulf of Aden, and it is heading to Somalia, which is on the other. It's not yet clear who hijacked the ship, but this is the latest incident since a resurgence of Somali piracy in April. Reports say this is fueled by local anger over illegal foreign fishing trawlers. But some defense analysts suspect that Yemen's Houthi rebels may be coordinating with the pirates to disrupt shipping in the Red Sea. Iran has threatened to do so in response to the U.S. naval blockade of the Strait of Hormuz.
12: World News from the BBC. The authorities in northern India have transferred nearly 100 murder cases from a judge after he handed out 22 death sentences in the past 4 months. The Uttar Pradesh government moved the cases from Ravi Kumar Diwakar, who heads a lower court, after the Bar Association expressed apprehensions. Under Indian law, the death sentences can be carried out only if they're confirmed by state high courts. Reports from Ethiopia say a drone strike has hit a residential neighbourhood in the city of Mekele in the Tigray region. Several homes were damaged in the Dairo area in the strike on Tuesday. Local authorities say they're still assessing the damage, but there are no confirmed casualties. Ethiopia's government has not commented. A gold rush has gripped a village in a remote part of western Kenya after reports spread about the discovery of the precious metal. Dozens of prospectors, mostly farmers from the area and neighbouring Uganda, have flocked to Cheparor village in West Pokot County, hoping to strike it rich after recent crop failures. This farmer spoke to the BBC.
16: I was looking for a goat that had gone missing. We thought it had given birth somewhere in the bushes. That's when I came across some women who were panning for gold in the water. I joined them in the search, and that's how we discovered there was gold in this area.
12: There's been no confirmation by experts of commercially viable gold deposits in the region. A homemade animated film about a baby cow has become an unlikely box office hit in China. The Bull Comes was reportedly made for just a few thousand dollars by an amateur animator with help from his mother. After earning barely $1,000 in its first week, it has now taken more than $4 million, placing it just behind the latest Spider-Man film in China's daily rankings. And those are the latest stories from BBC News.
17: Hello, I'm Celia Hatton. This is the newsroom on the BBC World Service. We start in Ukraine and the all-too-familiar sound of Russian bombardment in the capital Kyiv overnight. At least 15 people were killed when a school, apartment blocks, and a children's hospital were hit. The Ukrainian MP, Oleksiy Honcharenko, who's in Kyiv, spoke to the BBC.
18: That was a heavy night, really difficult one. Dozens of Russian missiles, ballistic missiles, other types attacked the city. We have a big problem that we don't have missiles interceptors for Patriot systems. We can't intercept ballistic missiles. We can intercept drones, different type of Russian drones, part of Russian missiles. But ballistic missiles are a very serious threat. And for the moment, we are absolutely unprotected from them.
17: Our Ukraine correspondent Dan Johnson spoke to us from outside one of the bombed buildings in Kyiv.
11: There are tower blocks here that have been totally destroyed by the waves of Russian missile strikes that hit this city around midnight, 1 a.m. There were a number of locations that were hit, but here we've got about 4 or 5 8-story buildings that are almost totally destroyed, still standing somehow, but the recovery teams were showing me pictures from the roof that show where the missiles actually went straight in through the roof and then essentially destroyed these flats from the inside out. The recovery teams are going through this wreckage. The noise you can hear is them throwing bits of rubble down as they try to clear their way through these apartments, searching for the bodies of those who are believed to have been killed here and checking if there is anybody else trapped. There are lots of evacuated residents who are gathered here, just really stunned by what they experienced last night and what they're witnessing now in terms of the devastation of their homes. They're counting the cost, they're considering what their future is, whether they can ever potentially return to live here. It looks unlikely. I've been in one of the ground floor flats just around the corner. It was a huge shard of glass that was actually embedded in the wall. The owner of that flat, Valeria, doesn't have a bomb shelter. She was telling me how they were cowering in the corridor, in the hallway last night. But if she'd stayed in her bedroom, that shard of glass may have cost her or her 13-year-old daughter their lives. Oh. They'd actually moved to Kyiv, having been bombed out of their home in Mykolaiv. Now they're considering whether they even have a safe future at all in Ukraine.
17: And Dan, Ukraine is constantly pleading with the United States and its allies for more interceptors. This is proof, I imagine, that it's still not getting what it needs.
11: Yes, absolutely. The intense barrage of Russian ballistic missiles that hit this city last night were able to get through and cause this damage and destruction because of the lack of American-made Patriot missile interceptors. They are key in defending these skies against the fast-moving ballistic missiles that Russia has. Ukraine has been successful in shooting down Russian drones, but in terms of defending itself against ballistics, the plea from the president, from the mayor of Kyiv, from everybody in Ukrainian politics is for greater supplies of those interceptors so they can try to stop this devastation and loss of life.
17: Dan Johnson in Kyiv. Well, staying with this conflict, Russia offers men tens of thousands of dollars to join its military and be sent to fight in Ukraine. But as the war escalates with no end in sight, there are increasing signs that despite the financial incentives, it's finding it harder to recruit the numbers it needs. Russian soldiers captured recently in Ukraine have confirmed that and also talked of a high casualty rate. The BBC visited a prisoner of war camp to see the conditions and meet some of the men waiting to be sent home in the next exchange of soldiers. But not all of them are Russian, as Sarah Rainsford reports.
15: In western Ukraine, behind layers of locked gates, there's a camp full of soldiers captured fighting for Russia. But I went there to meet the Ukrainians who went to war against their own country.
19: So just come into the prison yard, coils of barbed wire and cameras everywhere. There are a few dozen prisoners of war in navy blue uniforms and with caps. They've just all headed for the shadows because it's baking hot here.
15: Speaking to men in captivity is complicated. But when there's no access to soldiers in Russia itself, it does help reveal the dynamics of this war, and it helps explain what drives the people fighting it. But anyone who agreed to speak, I interviewed far from any guards and without a camera. Anton was born in eastern Ukraine, a part of the Donbas that's been controlled by Moscow since 2014. The year that Vladimir Putin escalated to a full-scale invasion, Anton turned 18 and he signed up to fight immediately for Russia.
20: I don't regret my choice. I went to defend my land.
15: So did all his friends.
20: They all went to different units. Then you get the SMS messages. Dead, dead, dead.
15: Other prisoners tell me the same, that everyone they went to fight with has been killed, and that fewer men are now volunteering to replace them. When Ukrainian-born soldiers like Anton are captured, they're tried for treason. But Anton doesn't see himself as a traitor. An entire generation has now grown up in occupied areas with Russian schooling and with media controlled by the Kremlin. Anton has absorbed all of it, and like Russia, he calls the government in Kyiv Nazis. He also thinks Vladimir Putin should keep pushing to control the whole Donbas, even though hundreds of thousands have already been killed trying.
20: Of course, I think it could have cost a lot less, but war is war. It could have been ended, but no one wanted to do that.
15: In the prison hospital, there was another man from the Donbas, wrapped in bandages. Artyom signed up to fight on the promise of a big cash bonus, but he never got it. And now he has a body full of shrapnel.
19: I stepped inside a workshop here in the prison camp, and I've just seen what these men are making. These Russian prisoners of war are mass-producing wooden coffins.
15: In the next workshop, I met a drug dealer making artificial Christmas trees. Konstantin said he had one reason only for going to fight. It got him out of jail.
21: For me, 15 years in prison was too much. I know it probably doesn't excuse me, but it's a fact.
15: But he would be killing Ukrainians, I said, fighting the country he was born in.
21: I see nothing good in any war, and in a war like this, there can be nothing good, by definition.
15: Ukraine's real focus is on these men's practical value, because potentially they can be swapped to bring Ukraine's own soldiers home. Only when it comes to the negotiations, it turns out that the men from the Donbas who risked everything for Russia are way down Moscow's priority list. Konstantin says only a handful of them have been swapped so far, and he thinks they'll be the very last to leave here.
17: Sarah Rainsford. And today, from the southern Chinese city of Shenzhen, an image that just a few years ago would have been unimaginable in China. The site of Hui Kaiyan, once Asia's richest man, in a courtroom flanked on both sides by police, being sentenced to life in prison. Chinese state television broadcast the sentencing as headline news. The court also issued a $1.3 billion fine to Hui's company, Evergrande, for multiple crimes, and a sister company was fined another $1 billion. It was once a rags-to-riches story. Hui emerged from poverty and built a property giant, Evergrande, from the ground up. He turned it into a global real estate company that was worth $50 billion on the Chinese stock market, commandeering a sizable chunk of the Chinese economy. So when Evergrande collapsed, it hit the real estate sector hard. A lot of ordinary Chinese people lost money. In April, Hui pled guilty to embezzlement and bribery. His company is guilty of concealing debt and falsifying records to make it look like its investments were healthier than they were. Our Beijing correspondent is Stephen McDonnell.
2: People already knew that Hui Kaiyan had been found guilty, but now that he's received this life sentence, it's really sinking in. And you only have to go back a few years to see him as the darling of the property sector here. I mean, his company, Evergrande, was one of the key pillars of the economy here. And with properties right across the country, when it finally all came unstuck, the impact has been huge, and the collapse of this company alone has been a key factor in starting the property crisis here. Now, all of China's real estate developers, basically, they were building stuff in places where there wasn't enough demand. Then when the creditors came after them, that is the banks, the way they decided to tackle this was to build even more to try and stay ahead of the creditors. Now, Evergrande did all of this and more. So according to this judgment, Hui Kaiyan is pled guilty to bribery, but also issuing documents which inflated the health of the economy, fraudulently raising money on the basis of this. And now he and 56 others from the company, including two of his sons, have been given custodial sentences, plus more than $2 billion worth of fines to pay. I mean, it's just such an enormous turnaround for this company, which, you know, was sort of the pride of the nation at one stage. Mm. It was heralded as such a mighty sort of a giant of the Chinese economy. And now here we are.
17: Stephen McDonnell in Beijing. You're listening to the newsroom on the BBC World Service. To Australia, where there have been more developments in the Mushroom Murders trial. In Melbourne, an appeal hearing of Erin Patterson has come to a close. She's the Australian woman convicted of killing three people by feeding them a beef Wellington lunch laced with poisonous mushrooms. While her lawyers have been trying to overturn her conviction on the grounds of an unfair trial, the prosecution says she should never be allowed to leave prison. Our Australia correspondent Katie Watson has the details.
4: Murderous, cruel and without remorse. Just some of the adjectives prosecutors use to describe Erin Patterson. They paint a picture of a woman who knew exactly what she was doing, committing truly dreadful crimes. And they argue that her sentence was too lenient, that the sentencing judge made a mistake last year in allowing her the opportunity to one day walk free because of the isolation she'd experienced from her notoriety. Mr. Kizane pointed out that her solitary confinement was reviewed on a monthly basis and listed activities open to her, a prison lounge, an exercise yard, and even a chance to do some crochet. As he did that, reporters in court said Patterson closed her eyes and shook her head. The judges have reserved their decisions, meaning it will be weeks or even months before the outcome of both appeals is known.
17: Katie Watson in Sydney. And now to a story that's just breaking. A tanker has reportedly been hijacked off the coast of Yemen. Maritime authorities say six armed men boarded the vessel, seized control, and diverted it towards Somalia. The condition of the crew is currently unknown. Well, we're joined now by our Africa correspondent, Barbara Plett-Usher. Barbara, tell us more about this latest event.
22: Celia, we're just getting initial information, really. The UK Maritime Security Agency says that this happened 136 nautical miles off the coast of Yemen in the Gulf of Aden. As you mentioned, six armed men boarded the vessel and then redirected it towards Somalia, which is on the other side of the Gulf. We don't have any information about the state of the crew. We don't have any further information about where the ship has ended up or what kind of flag it was carrying. What I can say is that there has been a resurgence of Somali piracy over the past couple of months. Since about March or April, a number of vessels have been hijacked, and this was after quite a long period of the security, much better security in the Red Sea and the Gulf of Aden, given how big a problem Somali piracy was about 10 years ago. And this is also happening at a time, of course, when there are threats to maritime shipping, not just in the Gulf of Aden, but also especially in the Strait of Hormuz, and as well threats to the possibility of security in the Red Sea, which empties into the Gulf. So it means that you have quite an unstable situation.
17: Mm. Barbara, what's fueling that surge in piracy? Are the Houthis behind all of it?
22: Well, the surge in Somali piracy is partly because of domestic issues. So you've got, according to reports, fishermen who are angry at international trawlers, illegal trawlers that are decimating the fishing industry. And so they have taken to piracy again to get money, basically. But there are some defense analysts that suspect that perhaps Houthi rebels are coordinating with the Somali pirates. There was one report of that a couple of weeks ago, that there had been some coordination. It wasn't clear why and how that ended up. But what everybody is thinking about, of course, is that Iran has threatened to ask its Houthi allies in Yemen to block shipping in the Red Sea, which flows into the Gulf of Aden, because of the threats around the Strait of Hormuz. Iran had also wanted to take control of the Strait of Hormuz. The U.S. has blocked shipping there. And so there's been some question about whether that would also happen in the Red Sea. And also, I would say, there's just more traffic around Somalia at the moment because of the closure of the Strait of Hormuz and the problems and threats in the Red Sea. There's more traffic in the Indian Ocean, which is just out of the Gulf of Aden, so you have more access to shipping.
17: Okay, Barbara, thank you very much. Barbara Platt-Usher speaking to us. Now, the Giant's Causeway in County Antrim in Northern Ireland is one of the world's most striking landscapes and one of the most visited sites in the UK. Over the years, tourists have taken to jamming coins between the columns and into cracks, either for luck or for love. But as the coins rusted, they started causing physical and chemical damage to the rocks. A conservation project has begun, and now, with the help of volunteers, the equivalent of 10,000 coins weighing more than 20 kilograms have been removed. James Kumarasamy spoke to Dr. Kristen Lemon from World Heritage, who's helping to restore the site.
3: The Giant's Causeway is quite an enigmatic site when it comes to geological features. So if you imagine, it is approximately 40,000 rock pillars that are all interlocking and are jutting out into the Atlantic Ocean on the north coast of Northern Ireland. So not only is it, I suppose, inspiringly beautiful because of where it is, but these really unusual hexagonal features really are quite prominent when it comes to looking at that whole coastline.
0: I mean, I've been there. You stand on them, you look down and you scratch your head, don't you? I mean, how on earth could they have just all popped up like that?
3: Yeah, the regular nature of the rocks themselves are, I think, one of those things that makes that site so interesting. But we now know, after scientific research over the past 100 or so years, that the Giant's Causeway formed as a result of volcanic activity just under 60 million years ago. But we have volcanic activity in other places, or have had in the UK. What makes the Giant's Causeway special is that the lava that flowed from these volcanoes, it actually pooled into valleys. And because it cooled down really slowly, if you like, the valley sides acted like a big thermos flask. So the lava cooled down slowly, and as it cooled, it cracked. And it cracked into those really regular patterns that we see.
0: So created by this activity on a giant scale, but it's been activity on a much smaller scale that's been causing problems with these coins.
3: Absolutely. So over the past, I suppose, maybe 10, 15 years, we've seen an increase in the number of tourists that have come along to the site and have put coins into the cracks, these natural cracks within the rocks. And it's those that are causing the problems.
0: And an operation then was needed to get rid of them. How straightforward has that been?
3: Well, I suppose what it really started out with is that myself and colleagues from the British Geological Survey, what we did was we undertook a survey to assess the damage that the coins were doing in the first place. We suspected there was damage, but we weren't entirely sure. So by looking at the coins, where they are, what's happening around them, as you've already mentioned, we were able to assess that there was physical and chemical damage to the causeway itself. So what's been happening since then is that we've had a pilot program to try and remove those coins. And I think the sheer scale of what we've been able to remove and the depth of which they've been stuck into the causeway has really, I suppose, surprised us all.
0: And what about that process, removing them without damaging the rocks? How have you gone about it?
3: Well, it's been a very laborious process. So, but we've actually engaged the services of a local stonemason who is very familiar with working with this kind of stone. And he's literally gone at it a bit like a dentist, removing material from within the little joints in the rock. So he's basically used picks and taking one out painstakingly one by one. We've got around about, we think, about 10,000 of the coins out in total, and it is only in one area because there are coins actually all across the Giant's Causeway and the Causeway Coast World Heritage Site. So we've got a long road to go, but we've taken them out from the most obvious place.
1: Dr. Kristen Lemon. And last, a crudely animated homemade film about a baby cow has become an unlikely success at the box office. New Lai was made on a low budget by a mother and son over 5 years. As of today, Thursday, it has grossed the equivalent of more than $4 million. This 25-year-old American musician working in Beijing summed up why he liked the film.
6: It was like so bad that it's so good. AI could definitely make this like in like 10 seconds, maybe even faster. It's because it's not perfect, it's good. It shows how human it is. It's not serious, but I feel like life has become so serious. So like to see some things like this that we can just laugh at, you know, it's beautiful.
1: Makes me want to see it. Well, joining us now is Mengchen Zhang from the BBC World Service's Global China Unit. Mengchen, tell us about what the film looks like and the people who made it. Mengchen, are you there?
8: Hi, thanks for having me. So the film is like something you would never expect to be seen on a big screen. A theater is very cool. It's like 2D animation almost. You can make from a flash. It's nothing like Spider-Man or any other fancy film I have seen.
1: And tell me about the mother and the son who teamed up to make this film.
8: Yeah, that's one really interesting thing people want to know, who are the people behind the film. So the director, Xing Yumeng, he's someone in his 30s, and his mother, who was born in the 60s, they are the main crew and the cast behind the whole film. And the mother even sing the final song in the movie, and she's also dubbing a lot of the characters. And what's most interesting about this mother-son duos, they are having zero background and professional training in animation or filmmaking. The son, from what we've seen in Chinese reporting, that he studied garden design and architecture design. So that has nothing to do with actual filming and animation. And the mother, we haven't seen much reporting about her, but she's not from a professional background either.
1: I love the fact that they worked on this together and it took them 5 years to make it. How do you explain the popularity of this film? Is it a rejection of things looking too polished these days and AI being used too much, do you think?
8: I think that's definitely a very important factor why people are getting this surprise. Like, you have seen a lot of AI animated film on your phone that's even better than what we've seen on the big screen. So that's a very big surprise element there. And the other thing is, while AI is developing so fast, like Chinese AI software, Seedance, they can make almost like real people. And when you see such simple animation that's purely made by human, you can see there's a very different contrast there. You can actually feel the human story.
1: Mengchen, thank you for taking us through that. We all have to go out and see New Lai if we can. Mengchen Zhang from BBC World Service's Global China Unit. And you've been listening to The Newsroom from the BBC World Service with me, Celia Hatton. Before we go, our main news. The mayor of Kyiv has told the BBC that Ukraine needs more help from its allies to stop civilians being harmed as Russia continues to pound the city. And Germany has recorded its highest ever number of heat-related deaths so far this year. More information on both of those stories available on the BBC News website. Thanks for joining us. Thanks for listening.
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0: Coming up on Business Daily, we're talking about the data centers powering the AI boom. From America to India, companies and governments are racing to build more of them. But communities are increasingly asking, who's going to pay for them? And with some proposing data centers underwater or even in space, can we find a way to power AI without the backlash? Join me, Rahul Tandon, after the news to find out.
1: BBC News with Danielle Yawovetska. The mayor of Kyiv, Vitaly Klitschko, has told the BBC that Ukraine needs more help from its allies to protect civilians after another intense Russian bombardment overnight. At least 15 people were killed and more than 40 injured. Apartment blocks and a children's hospital were among the buildings hit. A new batch of 70,000 doses of vaccines are being sent to the Democratic Republic of Congo to help contain the Ebola outbreak. The International Coordinating Group on Vaccine Provision says the shipment includes 50,000 doses for frontline workers tackling the fastest spreading outbreak on record. Germany has recorded its highest ever number of heat-related deaths so far this year. 14,000 deaths have so far been linked to the extreme heat wave. The country's Public Health Institute says more than 70% of them occurred in 1 week in late June when temperatures hit 40 Celsius. Maritime security reports say a tanker travelling off the coast of Yemen has been seized by six armed men who've diverted it towards Somalia. In recent months, there's been a resurgence of Somali pirate attacks. Israel's defense minister has accused Turkey's President Recep Tayyip Erdogan of dragging his country into what he called dangerous adventures in Syria. Israel Katz said Israel would not allow any entity to threaten its security. Health officials in Nepal say dengue fever cases have now spread to 74 of the total 77 districts. They warn that the mosquito-borne disease could rise during monsoon season. Two women and two men have been caned in public in Indonesia's Aceh province for having sex outside marriage, each one receiving 100 strokes. Aceh is the only province in Indonesia to apply Islamic Sharia law strictly. Reports from Ethiopia say a drone strike has hit a residential neighbourhood in the city of Mekele in the Tigray region. There are no confirmed casualties. BBC News.
0: Hello and welcome back to Power Players from Business Daily. Ask AI what it is and it might tell you this.
2: I'm a conversational reasoning tool, part researcher, part editor, part sounding board and part problem solver.
0: That was how ChatGPT introduced itself when our producer David asked it, what is it? But there's one thing missing from that description, and it sounds a bit like this. If you're wondering what it is the sound of a data center, because behind every question, every image, every prompt you send to AI, there's a physical infrastructure making it happen, and people are not happy about them. So, why are we building them and what will quell the backlash? I'm Rahul Tandon here in a studio in the UK.
3: And I'm Will Bain, back with Rahul as always here on the programme.
0: Now, Will, I have to tell you now, I use a lot of AI nowadays.
3: What do you use it for?
0: You know, I use it for lots of things now, finding restaurants, you know, best deals on everything.
3: So super Google, basically, is what you're using it for.
0: Yeah, I do. And you know what? I'm beginning to feel a bit bad about using it so much, because looking into this program, you begin to realize that the huge amount of energy that is needed for it.
3: What's the stat? Every time you search for an image, it's running, what, a microwave for how many hours?
0: It's for an hour, isn't it?
3: Incredible.
0: It is incredible, isn't it? And we don't think about those data centers. You know, they're not something new. They've been here since the 1940s. And they're these collections of computers. Like, they're basically factories, aren't they, for...
3: Well, you're using language that the AI industry likes to use. Other people, on the other side of that, like to think of them as just great big sheds, to be perfectly honest with you.
0: They are the factories that power a lot of things that we do. Speaking of people within the industry, AMD is one of the big chip makers of the world. Let's hear from their CEO, Lisa Su. She was speaking in Las Vegas recently about the growing need for compute power.
4: We see the adoption of AI growing to over 5 billion active users as AI truly becomes indispensable to every part of our lives. We don't have nearly enough compute for everything that we can possibly do. So to enable AI everywhere, we need to increase the world's compute capacity another 100 times over the next few years.
5: Compute. One of these Silicon Valley words, Rahul, that's exploded recently. It basically means the sort of thinking power, how many things it can run through it, how many calculations it can run through it at any time and where it has access to them.
6: Yes, and we just need so much more of that as AI
5: gets more.
6: But there we go. That's why we're seeing this explosion in data centers. Most of them are in the US, but there's lots in Germany and the UK in particular, China coming behind. I was in India recently trying to power its industry, catch up with the Chinese and the Americans. So they're looking to build a lot more data centers as well. But who is actually making these data centers? Who's responsible for building them? And it's not an easy question to answer.
5: I was going to say, that's as good a question as any. The people that you think might be building them are building or are paying for them in some way. But so are loads of people who you wouldn't think were getting involved with it. So really old-fashioned companies almost in a way. So people who were making warehouses, you know, which must be like, I guess, probably as old a piece of business infrastructure, wouldn't you say, as anything we've got, like something to store something in.
6: We've always needed it.
5: Exactly.
6: And we need more of them now.
5: So there's a company that I follow a lot here in the UK called SEGRO. It's an acronym that for Slough Estates Group. They started just after the First World War. What they did was they put up sheds to store stuff in. Mm. They are about to be sold here in the UK for $19 billion to an American company. They're our FTSE 100, so our top share market here in the UK company, and it just tells you about the scale of that growth. And they have had that growth, one, Rahul, because they've ridden the internet shopping boom, so they've got warehouses that store all that stuff, but two, they're building lots and lots and lots of these data centers. And Slough, where they originated from, is the European data center capital. There are more of them there than per head than anywhere else in Europe.
6: We've got the big tech companies, and we've got the likes of Microsoft, Amazon, Google, Meta, and
5: even
6: of course
5: some of the big banks, right, as well.
6: Yes, big energy companies.
5: Some of those paying for those, the energy companies, and then you've got these sort of real, a lot in markets chat, if people haven't seen it, NASDAQ-listed company, so US-listed company called CoreWeave.
6: Yes.
5: They're all traders on Wall Street. Then they saw the kind of boom in Bitcoin and things like that, so they went off and had a crypto exchange, and then they saw the boom in this coming, and they just built tons of data centers and filled them up to the brim with the best NVIDIA chips they could.
6: Interesting you mention NVIDIA earlier this week. They announced a project they were getting involved with data centers in Ohio in the US with OpenAI, putting in $105 billion, which I think gives you an idea of not just the fact that there's a lot of them being built, there's a lot of money being spent.
5: The bank JP Morgan reckons $697 billion is going to be invested this year by what they call hyperscalers, so the big companies that are in this space. $697 billion, by the way, is bigger than the GDP, so the entire value of everything that's going on in the Argentinian economy. It would make it the seventh biggest economy in Asia if it was a country, that volume of spending for a year. And it would make it by far and away, by some $200 billion, the biggest economy in Africa. So we are talking about astronomical bets.
6: The reason they're betting huge sums of money on this, because they're businesses, aren't they, and they're looking to make money, is they may bet billions and they're hoping to get trillions back. That is the stakes that we're talking about here.
5: Yeah, totally. So Amazon said they would spend $220 billion for the rest of this year on building out AI infrastructure. But in the last quarter of when it released its most recent financial results, so we got those in July, so 3 months, it made $42 billion in revenues off just that bit. So not the shopping, just the bit of people paying to use Amazon Web Services, AWS, in its latest financial results. So you're right. This is a bet that if you get it right, it's going to be the thing that kind of changes your company forever.
6: It is. But the problem with these bets at the moment is there are a lot of people who are not happy with them, and that's putting pressure on governments across the world. Let's hear now from the Australian Prime Minister, Anthony Albanese, announcing his government plans to introduce mandatory standards for artificial intelligence data centres.
7: We'll create a legal obligation for the next generation of large-scale data centres to underwrite new power supply, to pay their full share of grid connection so no costs are passed on to homes or businesses, and to put at least as much energy into our grid as they take out of it. Our rules will require data centres to minimise their water use, to maximise their energy efficiency, and pay for any additional water infrastructure that is required.
3: So not just Australia, China building out huge amounts of this infrastructure to develop very much its own kind of native AI. South Korea committing enormous amounts to AI infrastructure, data centres as part of its ambitions. Obviously got companies like Samsung there already.
6: Yes, indeed. Let me throw an island for you there, because at the moment, in 2025, data centres consumed 23% of all metered electricity in Ireland. And that's going to take us now to the second stage of this conversation. Why don't people like data centres very much? You're listening to Business Daily here on the BBC World Service. It's Power Players with me and Will. And we're looking at one of the big questions of our time. We need more data centres. People don't like them. How are we going to get around that problem? And we are seeing protests, aren't we, Will, across the world. I've just come back from India and you hear lots of sounds like this. Data center, data lingo, which means we don't want data centers anywhere near us. Is it possible to pinpoint the one reason why we are seeing, is it fair to say this, a global movement of people standing up and saying we don't want data centers near us?
3: So, yes, I think, and I think that's why we're doing this today. India, huge protests in Scotland, in the north of the UK. We've seen them in Chile. Our colleague Gideon Long talked about that here on Business Daily. And, of course, in the United States, where it's become enormously political in this cycle in the run-up to the midterm elections again. The whys, though, are a bit more difficult. And there is a sense sometimes they're looking for a way to push back about AI, full stop, that they think it's taking their jobs, taking their kids' jobs, that they don't like it, that they don't like it's changing their industry or the way they work. They don't like perhaps its environmental impact. And so here is a physical manifestation of this thing they don't like. They can protest about it.
6: I agree with you on that. And also, I think we have these very powerful individuals running these companies, the billionaires. Massively.
3: There is a concern about that kind of stuff. And then when you see the scale put on top of it, those are the two things that seem to go together. So I was just looking at the size of some of these ones that are coming up. Here's one that's called Project Rainer. It's in Indiana, north of Indiana, 1,200 acres. I had to try and do a bit of Googling before the program about
6: what does that mean?
3: How big that actually was, what that really meant. I mean, I knew it was a lot. 1.5 square miles. It's 700 football pitches, our football, soccer, football pitches, big this place. And it's only being used, this data centre, to train Claude, Anthropic, a company that we've talked about on the program before. Mega corporations making mega money with just the sheer physical size when these things appear in people's backyards. And I think that's where you're starting to see the beginning of the backlash from.
6: Electricity, water, they need huge, huge amounts of it. And I think that's what concerns a lot of people, isn't it? Are they going to take my electricity? Is it going to get more expensive for me because these data centers are there? And in the US, where most of them are there, that's a huge debate. The president there wants to see AI grow quickly. He's worried about China overtaking them. How's he addressing this problem?
3: I thought he had a really interesting thought about this. Should we have a listen to it and perhaps we'll pick it apart? This is President Trump talking about exactly that.
8: The American innovators and consumers thrive to win together because we're insisting that AI data centers and big tech companies pay their own way. And that's what they're doing. And they're happy to do it because this way they're going to be able to function and function brilliantly. They're going to have a lot of electricity left over and they'll put that into the grid. So we'll actually end up with more electricity. The rates are going to go down. As president, I've always said that America's goal must be to dominate the future. And that includes being the number one superpower in artificial intelligence. So important. And this is, I think, bigger than it's bigger than the internet.
3: There's the two bits in a nutshell, right? They want to lead the world in it, but very cognizant of exactly what you were talking about, the pressure on people's bills.
6: So there we have water, noise, electricity. And let's talk about jobs here, Will. How many jobs could they create in these areas where there is opposition to them? Let's hear from Kevin O'Leary. He's a Canadian businessman. He's one of the world's big financiers. He's put a lot of money into what could be the world's biggest data center in Utah. And he's been talking about the jobs it will create with the US podcast host, who's not a fan of data centers, Tucker Carlson.
9: this data center, your projections, will consume about as much energy as New York City does. But New York City provides almost 5 million jobs. And this project, by your own description, would provide about 2,000 jobs. I don't see the trade here.
10: That, you definitely got that calculation wrong.
9: Okay,
10: by building a data center that trains AI, that provides productivity to the entire nation, we create millions of jobs.
3: That's an amazing part of the debate, isn't it? Why should I have one of these things in my backyard, Rahul? Well, the argument one, it creates lots of jobs. Lots of them are being built. We've talked a lot about America, haven't we? Here in the UK, some of the ones that the sites I've been to, as well as where they've been built, are on. So, for example, one is on the former site of a coal-fired power station. One is where a failed battery startup was, a huge one, £10 billion one. So you're getting tradespeople going there. It was interesting reading something in the New York Times, people saying the number of apprenticeships for engineering had exploded as a result of these things. But the really big numbers of jobs, the jobs in the thousands, are only there in the building of them, the maintenance of them, as Tucker Carlson was saying there, is in the hundreds. But interesting that Kevin O'Leary trying to flip it again and say, well, look at all the things that are going to come on the other end of it. That, of course, a debate for another podcast about what it's doing to jobs more broadly,
6: no,
3: I guess.
6: But it is that question, isn't it, of will AI create a lot of jobs? And if they will, then you do need
3: or
6: these
3: will they
6: data
3: get rid of them, as we
6: or
3: are will seeing at the moment with graduate jobs and things like that.
6: Yes. There's always been a fear with technology, hasn't it? Sometimes it's not quite been as bad as people think it is. This could be different this time around. So we've got opposition. So I suppose, Will, the solution is you build them in places where there aren't.
3: Where no one can see them.
6: Where there are not too many people. So we're looking at a lot of novel ideas here, aren't we? The Chinese are looking underwater. Other people are looking at other areas.
3: We've got one going underwater here in the UK, actually, off the coast of Scotland as well.
6: Could work, couldn't it?
3: And also, it's one of the big bets that Elon Musk and SpaceX have got, is we'll put these things in space.
11: You actually don't need batteries because it's always sunny in space.
12: That's right, exactly.
11: And the solar panels actually become cheaper because you don't need glass or framing. And the cooling is just radiative.
6: Space, undersea, sounds crazy at the moment, but the way technology is moving so quickly, it is possible, isn't it?
3: Yeah, of course, but it's never going to be the total answer, is it? If you've got to wear scuba gear to go down and maintain it, send a rocket up to maintain them, or walk into a rural bit on the edge of a big city and have a few people doing it. That's the trade-off, and people have got to decide what they want to pay for that stuff, I suppose, down the track, because it's going to come back to us, consumers, what we're willing to pay on that.
6: So how are we going to get around this problem? We need more of them. People don't like them. What are the solutions, do you think, here? Because the big fear is my bills are going to go up because of data centers and all these big tech companies, and they're going to make billions and I'm going to be paying a lot more. They pay for their own power. Isn't that a solution?
3: Well, that was what we heard President Trump talking about. And so countries are already starting to do that. The other one is, we know this, technology moves fast. And one of the worries that people have got about data centers is you put this massive shed up somewhere and perhaps you don't need something as big as that anymore. Perhaps it doesn't need as much cooling where they can make them more efficiently. So the hope long term, right, is that technology solves a lot of this stuff. In the medium term, that is not going to be an answer. And I think it's going to be extremely political in that period.
6: Yes. So let me get your final thought on this, because you've looked at this a bit more closely than I have. Will technology move as quickly as the incredible growth in the use of AI? Because they have to move together, don't they? And if actually we're using AI much more than the sort of technological movements forward, we're not going to solve this problem. So are we?
3: No. Already, the global real estate firm CBRE reckons the take-up is already exceeding the supply, even in a place like London, where in the last 2 years they've put on another city's worth of power in terms of the compute, that word that we were talking about earlier on there. So no, at the moment we can't keep up with it. People are fed up at the moment with it, and they want an answer to it, and they want someone else to tell them why this has to be where they are and what they get out of it. And I think that's going to be a question for these companies to carry on trying to answer. They're going to have to do a lot more PR around this, in my opinion, than they have done so far.
6: That is it for this edition of Power Players here on Business Daily. Please, if you can, do subscribe. Do leave us a good 5-star review if you can. It helps as well. You can obviously get all editions of Business Daily wherever you get your podcasts from. And we'll be back with Taking Stock on Friday morning.
12: I need. Got my cake mix, got my eggs, got my oil, got my whisk. Off we go.
1: BBC World Service, and now history told by the people who were there. It's Witness History with me, Helen Ledwick, as I attempt to bake a novelty duck cake.
12: Give that a bit of a mix.
1: Why? Because we're heading back to the late 1970s for the start of a recipe book that took homemade birthday cakes to a whole new level. The Australian Women's Weekly Children's Birthday Cake Book.
13: I did the gingerbread house, the caterpillar, the butterfly.
1: Agnes Lee designed more than 20

0: it didn't work. We assemble it. It might flop. Then we share ideas. But usually, no one will interfere anyone when they are really into it. Because you know that once you get into decorating, your inspiration evolves. So it gets quieter and quieter. And towards the end, everyone will be quite intense. It's funny that when you ask, that really brings me back to that time.
1: They're measuring, cutting, decorating, aiming for cakes that look impressive, but can actually be made at home.
0: Out. It has to be very simple and straightforward, as easy as possible, so average housewife who don't know much about cooking can make these cakes. If not, it will never work.
1: As remembered in this 2023 report on ABC TV.
2: The Weekly recognised the fact that not everyone was a pro cake maker. So they made it easier for people and gave them permission to use cake mix. It wasn't going to be held against you.
3: I'm going to cut this. That looks like a duck's body.
1: There'll be more than 100 recipes by the time the book launches in 1980. So where does the inspiration come from?
0: It comes from anywhere, Helen. Like, for example, the train cake.
1: The choo-choo train, a red steam engine pulling brightly coloured wagons filled with sweets. It'll end up as the cover of the book, but it starts out as a last-minute idea on one of those cake days.
0: I got up, couldn't even think of anything. Got to the train station, there was a train strike. No train. And then all of a sudden, train came and it was filled with coal. Then I stare at it and I say, yeah, I can make a train. I don't need passengers. I can fill it up with coal. And I use lolly instead, and that's it.
1: And Agnes, I don't know if this is true, but I read that you had a nickname. Is that right?
0: They call me engineer. Yeah, because I usually like to cut cakes and assemble it. And it looks complicated, but it's not for me. So they think that I'm the engineer. So that's why I got to do the duck.
1: This is no ordinary duck. It's a 3D engineering marvel of sponge cake and fluffy yellow icing, head crowned with popcorn, and a beak made of, well, we'll get to that. But for now, it's cake day again, and the book is almost complete. They need one last cake to finish it, and the pressure is on.
0: The editor walk in, pull out from the handbag a rubber ducky. And then she say, oh, not two dimension, but three dimension. Everyone pointed to me and say, oh, it's an engineering job. So I got the rubber ducky. So I stare at the kick tins, the size, how I can use the pieces. And then it all just fell together.
1: Agnes has it all figured out, but there's a problem.
0: When it come to the beak, I was lost completely. So I gave up and I say, I'm taking my lunch now.
1: Agnes walks out of the test kitchen and into a nearby cafe, and she spots a packet of crisps, or as some people call them, chips.
0: And I saw it and say, yeah, the chips is edible. I can use the chips. So I was so happy. I brought a couple of packets of chips back. It worked so well because the chips has a natural curl. And out of the two packets I bought, I found two really match very well. And when I put them together, it does look like a duck's beak. I said, I'm going to use that.
1: Crisps on a cake. It's a novel idea, and one that Agnes is not ready to share with her colleagues just yet.
0: I dare not call them out to look at it. I want to finish the whole thing and then surprise them and see what they think. So I did the beak, the eyes and all that, and then say, she's finished. And they all came out. No one say anything. They don't know what to say. At the end, the food editor, Helen Sinclair, came in and she whispered quietly to one of the girls, it's chips, it's savory. And I turned my head. I don't want to look at anyone. Do they approve it or do they not? I don't know. At the end, yes, they approved it.
1: The final step is a photograph for the book.
0: The photographer

0: came in is approved. You can get rid of the cake. And because the cake at that time, they sit there, can't be covered and all that, usually they go into the bin when we finish. Then I'm so sick of it. By that time, I just chuck it in and done. Job done.
1: But it's not job done. The photographer needs another picture, and there's no time to make another cake.
0: Then I say, hang on, it's quite solid. The frosting has set. Let's pull it out and see what it looks like. It actually has a crack right in the front.
1: Time for some lateral thinking. Out goes the tiny little red ribbon around the duck's neck, and in comes a massive red bow with red buttons to match.
0: That's it. What you see is what you get. Hopefully, the duck is so cute, people don't notice.
1: The Australian Women's Weekly Children's Birthday Cake Book is published and, according to the magazine, goes on to sell more than 1 million copies around the world. The recipes discover a new lease of life on social media, and in 2020, the duck cake gets a starring role in the children's TV programme Bluey from Ludo Studio. Bluey's dad, Bandit, has taken on the challenge of making it, but is struggling to attach the head.
2: It's good. It's very good. Oh, to eat. Oh, duck cake!
3: Oh, that's not good.
0: At first, I worried, you know, I should give more detail so that they can be more successful. But after a while, especially when Bluey did the episode, I say, no. If it comes off, it comes off. It's part of making the cake and enjoying it. It's not a disaster in a way. It became a highlight.
1: One last thing. I think this is actually the moment of truth. The beak. I am quite happy with that.
3: Quack, quack.
1: And there it is. Nearly 50 years after Agnes first imagined not just the duck cake, but many of the others that fill the pages of the book.
0: I'm proud of it. Yes, I am. And knowing how much it affects people and knowing that really lots of families use it and they pass on to the children, that really makes me feel proud.
1: Agnes Lee, now retired, is 82 and still living in Sydney. She was speaking to me, Helen Ledwick, for Witness History.
4: 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Partly cloudy skies today. We'll see a high of 81. Partly cloudy tonight with a low of 58. Partly cloudy Friday morning, turning cloudy later in the day, a high of 83. And on Saturday, scattered thunderstorms, a high of 76. 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

0: Oh, yeah. You are listening to WKER Radio Reading Service. This is Dan Dickinson, and along with Mary Beth Fletcher, we'll be reading the Detroit News and Free Press. And I, for the next half hour, will be reading the Michigan News and the Detroit, Michigan and Mid-Michigan News. And let's start out as we do with the obituaries and death notices. And we have today Lawrence A. Larry Drolet Jr., age 89, of Detroit. Hazel Louise Harkness, age 96, of Diamonddale. Charlene McGaffey, age 77, of Diamonddale. David Nederveld, V-E-L-D, age 73, of Lansing. Rosa Parr, age 85, of Lansing. Sally Tubbs, age 96, of Eaton Rapids. All right, those are the obituaries and death notices for this day. So let's check out now what the local metro news that we have here. let's see what we can start out with here. Checking out a couple things. East Lansing police seeking info about assault in city's downtown. Police were seeking information about a reported assault in the downtown area during the early morning hours of Sunday, August 9th. The investigation centers on allegations that two victims were assaulted by a group of people following an argument about 2:15 a.m. in the 500 to 600 block of Albert Avenue. One of the victims was seriously injured, according to the police report. Investigators have identified people, several people of interest, and are reviewing evidence. Captain Adrian O'Hirlo said in an August 17th email. Police said videos were being circulated. I'm sorry. That didn't sound right. Videos were being circulated on the social media and asked that anyone with information call Detective Katie Harrison at the East Lansing Police Department. If you saw anything or recorded anything, any information would be helpful, police said in a Facebook posting. Okay. And let's go on there from there. All right. I suppose we'll read the main article on the front page of today's paper. It says, open for battery cells. LG Energy Solution officials welcome lawmakers and media for a tour of the newly opened LG battery plant in Delta Township for an official opening ceremony on Tuesday, August 18th. In 2021, the Lansing City Council approved an exemption certificate that allowed for the abatement of the property taxes at the facility for up to 12 years. Officials broke ground on the facility in May of 2022 and started sample production earlier this year. Production at the $2.6 billion, 2.8 million square foot facility is expected to ramp up in August. That's obviously this month. The manufacturing plant creates cells for electric vehicle batteries and ships to a manufacturing plant in Holland that packages batteries. This facility shows what is possible when governments, industry, and communities work together, said David Kim, LG Energy Solutions CEO. Lansing was originally designed to produce batteries for electric vehicles, but as the market changes, we adapt. The plant, located at 711 Davis Highway, adjacent to GM Lansing's Delta assembly plant, manufactures components of large format batteries for energy storage systems and EVs, producing lithium ion phosphate battery cells. The facility will also produce nickel manganese cobalt cells for Toyota, powering the company's the Toyota EVs. Okay, let's see if we can get anything else out of that article. A lot of pictures. And the project was announced initially as a partnership with General Motors before GM sold its 50% share of the facility, saying at the time the company believed it would keep up with demand at its already existing plants in Ohio and Tennessee. Initially proposed to be the third U.S. location for an Ultium Cells factory, a joint venture between GM and the LG Energy Solution, GM said in late 2024 it would sell back its investment in the $2.6 billion plant. In 2025, Toyota Motor Corporation agreed to transfer its order for LG Energy Solution vehicle batteries to the Delta Township plant. U.S. Secretary of Interior Mr. Burgum, Michigan Governor Gretchen Whitmer, President and LG Energy Solutions Michigan Dai-Sik Choi, and Kim were among the speakers at the opening ceremony event. Around 900 people are employed at the new plant as of now, officials confirmed. At full capacity, the plant is expected to support about 1,700 jobs. This 2.8 million square foot facility will join IGES Holland factory as one of the largest battery manufacturing plants in Michigan, Whitmer said. 1,500 talented Michigan workers are going to be building high-tech batteries, and that's a part of one of the most exciting things about how this project has transformed. It's a long-term play in a couple of spaces, with great anchor customers that will launch longevity and success into this place. We've had good luck in terms of hiring up here in Lansing, said Bob Lee, president of the North American branch of LG Energy Solution. We have 8 plants around North America. There's some plants that are in remote areas where you have to do even more to recruit people and bring people in on board. My understanding is that Lansing, that has not been an issue at all. we've been able to get very good associates here, and I think especially on the engineering side, and folks who have automotive experience, obviously there's an abundant pool in this area. Okay, that goes on for another half a page. Let's stop that right there, and we got the main information, I think. Okay, and let's see what we got here. We can go to, nope, we'll skip that. And I think we'll get to an interesting article here about Flock cameras, Flock, F-L-O-C-K, and how you can check online if you are on the list. Flock cameras, the automatic license plate readers, continue to spark interest among Michigan residents, with many wondering if their information has been captured, and there is a way, there is actually a way you can find out. Automated license plate readers, called ALPRs, gathered vehicle information such as make and model, color, license plate, a time stamp, direction of travel, speed, or other identifiable information like bumper stickers or roof racks. Cameras on poles are widely used by businesses or law enforcement to investigate crimes and feed information into a nationwide searchable network. They have also been viewed as an efficient way to fight crime, but privacy groups have also said they're a violation of privacy and an opportunity for those using them to abuse their power. Flock Safety, founded in 2017, is the largest manufacturer of license plate readers in the U.S., hence the widely used nickname Flock Cameras. Other vendors include Genetech and Motorola Solutions. In an uproar over the use of Flock cameras, several open source websites like DFlock and Eyes on Flock allow online users to see where ALPRs have been installed throughout the U.S. Nationally, there have been 133,000 mapped as of August 18th, according to DFlock. In Michigan, DFlock's interactive map shows more than half of the state's 83 counties have cameras. There are high concentrations across Metro Detroit, Flint, Saginaw, Kalamazoo, Battle Creek, Lansing, Jackson, Grand Rapids, Muskegon, Holland, and Traverse City. Have I Been Flocked has become a popular website because it lets people type in their license plate to see if their information has been searched in the ALPR network. Here's how to see if you've been flocked in the DFlock interactive map. So there's a map here that kind of helps you figure out what's going on in your area. Have I Been Flocked is a website with an online tool that allows users to search their license plate to see if it is on the automated license plate reader network. The data is pulled from audit logs, which show whether or not a Flock customer, such as police or a business, has searched your license plate. The results do not show when your plate was captured. This website aggregates adult logs that have been released via Open Records FOIA requests. The data set is incomplete. A few governments provide easy access to these logs, and the records we obtained are often redacted, the organization said. The site is funded by donations from the Alternative News Weekly Foundation, and the site does not have the license plate numbers you search. I'm sorry, I read that wrong. And the site does not save the license plate numbers you search. And then the map shows flock cameras in different neighborhoods all throughout Michigan. The volunteer-led organization DFLOC works to identify and document automated license plate readers across the nation with the help of public submissions. The interactive map, or maps, show where flock safety ALPRs are located with a blue dot. Numerous websites track ALPR data and share it via maps or in other ways. That includes Flock Hopper also maintains an interactive map of flock safety ALPRs. Eyes on Flock shares data on how many vehicles have been tracked and other information. Flock Camera Locations shares cameras across the nation. Flock Camera Safety Map is the most comprehensive crowdsourced map of flock safety cameras and ALPR systems. DFLOC, the USA, provides similar information on cameras and locations. All right, that's it for the flocking. And we'll see how that turns out. And let's go over to... Oh, that's not coming up. Let's see what this will do. Yeah, okay, this one did. And this article is about an unlicensed driver caught going 105 miles per hour with a child in the car. A driver was caught going 105 miles per hour in a 75 mile per hour zone in Wexford County on US 131 on Monday, August 17th, with a four-year-old lying across the back seat, according to Michigan State Police. Officials say the driver was unlicensed and the child unrestrained. A trooper stopped the driver on Sunday morning in Liberty Township, according to the report. Okay, and let's see what it goes. There's some pictures here of the car stopped by the state trooper. The driver, according to MSP's 7th District, was cited for no driver's license, child restraint violations, and speed violation. Driving at or below the posted speed limit and always buckling up are two of the most important choices you can make on Michigan roadways, a news release from MSP said. Make the safe choice, slow down and buckle up. And now it goes into safe driving tips. Okay, and there's about 10 of those. I think we'll stop right there and get... We got that general information right there. So let's go on to this is about Ingham ISD. Ingham ISD, that's the Ingham County teaching facility in Mason, Michigan. Two Ingham Intermediate School District educators ranked among the best in this year's Michigan EdTech Innovation. The contest allows participants to pitch their ideas to improve education and win cash, legal, and marketing support to grow their idea. And this year's winners were chosen from a pool of more than 35 educators. Ken Turner, an instruction and technology coach from the Ingham ISD, won the contest with an online library of more than 60 live class simulations excuse me Let's go back to that where he said, allowing students to see the real world application of what they're learning in the classroom. The project, Unscripted ED, has ready-made simulations available for teachers so they don't have to spend time setting the lessons up. Turner told the State Journal that students enjoy school more when they know the real-world application of the skills they are learning. I believe that if we make school compelling, we can make it so kids like it. I think that by acknowledging that the stuff that they're learning does have real value, by giving them opportunities to practice using the new knowledge and skills that they're being taught at school, the ability to practice using that in the simulation of how they will use it in the real world and in a way that's fun, can make school feel more meaningful, can make kids want to be there. He said he really got the project up and running in May and is excited to get a user base with feedback this fall once classes are back in session. For winning the pitch contest, Turner won $10,000 prize, which he will be using for marketing a FERPA compliant safety review and to cover the cost of the AI computer used to build the different simulations. I've spent my career trying to make school better in every corner that I have access touching as it relates to school, he said. I want school to be great, and this is just a extension of my mission to make school awesome. And so the validation of a great team of people believing in that mission is very inspiring. David Baker, a programming and mobile application teacher at the Wilson Talent Center, said he created a program that allows students to work on budgeting through a lifelong simulator, where students pick up their careers and paths while working to maximize their happiness in life. The end result is helping them try to navigate life in an environment where they can mess up and it won't screw over the rest of their life, he told the State Journal. Baker's project, Fiscal Path, ended in third place, earning a $4,000 prize. He said he'll be using the money for branding and user interface work. The simulator is available for people to try out at fiscalpath.org. Fiscalpath.org. Both ISD winners also received startup legal consultation with Foster Swift as part of the project. Sarah Pilarski, a county-level school counselor and career readiness consultant of the Macomb Intermediate School District, came in second with her mobile and web-based platform, Elevate Ed, that supports educator onboarding. She earned $6,000 and legal support with her second-place finish. Okay. And it goes on to say some of the other people that got an award and earned up to $1,000. Okay. So let's go from there to, I think, maybe some sports news as we are maybe running out of a little bit of time here. So, we have a Lansing Catholic bringing outdoor volleyball to the town with Volley Turf Takeover. I think that's today. Let's find out here. Jill Marlin has heard about the success East Grand Rapids has had with its outdoor volleyball event at its turf football stadium in recent years. That event and seeing things like the college outdoor volleyball game hosted by Nebraska in 2023 that set all-time attendance records inspired Marion or Marlin, I'm sorry, Jill Marlin, to want to do something similar in Lansing. So Marlin did her research and talked with the leadership of Lansing Catholic about the possibility of the event taking place locally. And her work went, and her work over the last year and a half has led to Lansing Catholic planning to host what is being called the Volley Turf Takeover on Thursday, August 20th, that's today, and that's at Cougar Stadium at Lansing Catholic School. The event will feature varsity volleyball doubleheader that begins at 5 p.m. with a matchup between Williamston and Portland, followed by a game between DeWitt and Lansing Catholic at 7 p.m. So it's Williamston and Portland at 5 p.m., and it's DeWitt and Lansing Catholic at 7 p.m. You see two volleyball games. I just think volleyball's trending right now in one of the fastest-growing women's sports and one of the most watched women's sports right now, and I'm just really excited to bring this to the capital city, said Marlin, whose daughter, Layton, is a senior on the Lansing Catholic team. Lansing Catholic and the other participants combined to raise $25,000 to make this event possible. That included renting the floor, stanchions, and the volleyball net. The event features more than just the volleyball games and includes a middle school volleyball clinic, which starts at 2 p.m. That's a middle school volleyball clinic starting at 2 p.m. DeWitt coach Carly Robertson and her staff had always been interested in participating in an outdoor event. She views it as an exciting opportunity for her players. I know these events have kind of been popping up in the state and in the nation, with college volleyball teams playing in football stadiums and things like that, Robertson said. The opportunity to do that with our team is just really exciting. For it to be the first of its kind in Lansing area is really just a cool opportunity for volleyball in the Lansing community. I think we're just really excited. Nobody in our group has ever done something like this before, so it's how is this going to work? How is this going to happen? I think overall everyone is really excited about doing this. All right, this goes on with more information on that, but let's stop there and maybe get in one more sports article here. And this one is Graham Couch article in the Lansing State Journal about the new AD at Michigan State, Dan Bartholomew. Says, He won the press conference. Now the real work begins. Dan Bartholomew faced a warm but skeptical audience Wednesday as he was introduced as Michigan State's athletic director. When you've got a second-year volleyball coach who's now... When you've got a second-year volleyball coach who's now on AD number 3 and a new football coach yet to coach a game who is on AD number 2 and a university president making the introduction who just this spring announced he was leaving MSU only to change his mind. I guess skepticism is healthy, Couch says. It was clear that the MSU president, Kevin Guskowitz, and Bartholomew were trying to convince the crowd, staffers, coaches, band members, cheerleaders, media folks, fans watching at home, that those introductory pressers for new athletic directors aren't going to become an annual tradition. The only thing for Bartholomew to win Wednesday was the press conference. He won the press conference and was just as convincing later on in smaller groups. He's described MSU's athletic director as a dream come true, that job as a dream come true, the opportunity of a lifetime in a destination job, the sort of lines that can come across as lip service without believable energy and an explanation. Bartholomew had both. This place was meant, has meant something to me from the moment I walked on in the door at Western, the departing Western Michigan AD said about MSU. Bartholomew told the story. I guess I better stop right there. That is going on and on and on, and we've got a lot more to go there, but that gives you a general idea. Yeah, we're going over to Mary Beth with the Detroit News and Free Press.
1: Thank you, Dan. I'll start again like I usually do with the Ukraine news, which is breaking today, August 20th, titled Russian Strikes Kill 16 in Ukraine. Zelensky said lack of patriots costs lives. This is out of Kiev. Russian strikes killed 16 people and injured more than 40 in Kiev and the surrounding region on Thursday. As President Volodymyr Zelensky said, a failure by Ukraine's allies to replenish its stock of air defense missiles was costing lives. Ukraine's Air Force said Russia launched dozens of cruise missiles as well as ballistic and hypersonic ones and 168 drones in the massive overnight attack. The Air Force said that nearly 90% of the drones and most of the cruise missiles were downed. It did not specify how many ballistic missiles were launched and whether any were intercepted. The upper floors of a 9-story residential block were destroyed in Kiev's Solomianski district, where the majority of the 15 deaths in the capital occurred. Mayor Vitali Klitschko said he called for Friday to be observed as a day of mourning. Two other districts suffered damage, Klitschko said, with a school and a children's hospital hit, as well as non-residential facilities and warehouses. The Russian Defense Ministry said Moscow attacked Kiev and the surrounding regions with airstrikes and drones, hitting facilities producing drone components, a military depot, and a logistics hub, as well as other targets. The Russian strikes also targeted the Black Sea region of Odessa, where repeated attacks on port infrastructure and ships have brought Ukraine's vital agriculture exports to a virtual halt in recent weeks, pressuring global food prices. As Russia has escalated its ballistic strikes in recent months, Zelensky has pleaded with allies to replenish Ukraine's stock of Patriot interceptors, the only weapon in its arsenal capable of downing a ballistic missile. The interceptors for Patriot systems have not yet been replaced, and they are needed every day, Zelensky said on the Telegram app. Each additional missile saves the lives of our people. Moscow, he said, would not seriously negotiate for peace as long as Ukraine had no missile defenses to defend its cities. U.S.-mediated talks to end the four-year war stalled earlier this year as Ukraine refused to yield to Russian demands to cede more territory. Unfortunately, the world's response to such attacks is not always adequate, Zelensky said. We have North Korea launching 10 ballistic missiles as the U.S.-South Korea drills near end. This is out of Seoul. South Korea's presidential office condemned North Korea's launch of more than 10 short-range ballistic missiles today and ordered its military to maintain full readiness during ongoing joint exercises with the U.S. The launch came after North Korea's Kim Yo-jong, sister of Kim Jong-un, on Wednesday condemned the U.S.-South Korea military drills despite U.S. President Donald Trump's order to substantially reduce participation in the U.S. participation in the exercises. The presidential office convened an emergency security meeting attended by officials from the defense ministry and military authorities after North Korea fired the missiles from Pyongyang toward the sea to the east of the Korean Peninsula, it said in a statement. The ballistic missile launch is a grave act that violates UN Security Council resolutions, it said, calling on North Korea to immediately halt such actions. The missiles flew around 300 kilometers or 186 miles toward the sea, South Korea's Joint Chiefs of Staff said. South Korean Defense Minister An Gyu Baek told the lawmakers that the short-range ballistic missiles are believed to be 600-millimeter multiple rocket launchers, adding that Seoul has been tracking them because they could be potentially deployed near its border with the South. And we have another international article titled Allies Fear Repercussions of U.S. Drawdown from Pacific. The only remaining U.S. aircraft carrier patrolling the Pacific departed Asia through Singapore last week en route to the Middle East, marking the latest step in a steady drawdown of American military assets across the region. An armada of naval forces alongside a constellation of air defense and missile capabilities has been removed from a theater the Trump administration said just last year would be the battleground of the coming century. And now, President Donald Trump's surprise decision this week to curtail military exercises with South Korea has further fueled anxiety across Asia, where Washington's closest allies fear violent consequences from a vacuum of American power. Trump said his decision to withdraw U.S. participation from the annual military drills was de-escalatory, claiming they would needlessly provoke North Korean's dictator Kim Jong-un, with whom he has recently been in touch. But he also blamed Seoul for its decision not to take part in his war with Iran. I said, "Would you like to give us a little hand?" Trump told reporters. He said, "No, thanks." And I said, "Wait a minute. We have 39,000 soldiers over there guarding you from Kim Jong-un, your next-door neighbor, and you're not going to help us?" "That's strange," Trump said. "We can't go around and protect all these countries, especially when they're not there to help us." And our next article I have, I just touched on that here, so it's the same thing. My next article is a national article talking about the United States debt. The U.S. debt crosses $40 trillion after doubling under Trump and Biden out of Washington. The total U.S. debt has topped $40 trillion for the first time, the Treasury Department said yesterday, drawing fresh warnings that a fiscal crisis is brewing as ballooning costs for social safety net programs and interest payments far outstrip revenues held back by tax cuts. The Treasury's latest daily cash and debt balances statement showed total public debt outstanding at $40 trillion, a total that includes Treasury securities held by the public of $32.2 trillion and intra-government debt holdings of $7.78 trillion. The federal government's IOU has now more than doubled in less than a decade, from $19.9 trillion when Donald Trump was sworn in for the first time, and roughly one-third of that increase occurred during 2 years of frantic government borrowing to fund the COVID-19 pandemic responses undertaken by Trump and former President Joe Biden, while the fiscal policy choices of both presidents combined with long-running tax and spending imbalances account for the rest. Budget watchdog groups have anticipated crossing the threshold for weeks and issued stark warnings that a full-blown debt crisis could erupt unless lawmakers confront an unstable fiscal outlook and raise taxes, cut spending, or both. $40 trillion of debt doesn't exist solely on the government's ledgers. It is felt throughout the economy and finds its way to the pocketbooks of people one way or another, said Maya McGinnis, president of the Nonpartisan Committee for a Responsible Federal Government. The more we borrow, the more we exacerbate inflation, squeeze out other priorities in the budget, and leave ourselves vulnerable to emergencies at home and turmoil abroad, McGinnis said in a statement just after the Treasury data was released. We have the Powerball jackpot hitting $68 million. Other national news, after no one wins the August 19th drawing. The Powerball jackpot rose to an estimated $68 million with a cash value of $29.5 million after no one won the Wednesday, August 19th drawing. When someone does win the jackpot, they'll have two options: take home a one-time lump sum cash payment or receive an immediate payment followed by annual checks, each 5% larger than the previous year. The drawing Wednesday comes as the game undergoes its biggest expansion in years. For the first time, players in the United Kingdom can buy tickets and compete for the same top prize, potentially bringing millions of new players into the game. The most recent win happened on August 12th when a player in Illinois took home an estimated $1.04 billion jackpot. After months of rollovers, the prize grew into one of the largest jackpots in Powerball history. And we have a Pennsylvania State Police helicopter and a small plane that collided in Pennsylvania. A pilot was killed and two troopers were injured yesterday after a Pennsylvania State Police helicopter collided with a small plane during a training exercise at Carlisle Airport. The collision occurred at around 6:52 p.m. local time at the airport in Cumberland County, about 130 miles northwest of Philadelphia, according to Lieutenant Colonel George Bivens, acting commissioner of the Pennsylvania State Police. The helicopter crew was conducting routine training and was hovering several feet above a grassy area adjacent to a runway when the crash happened. Bivens said a Cessna 150, a two-seat aircraft, approached from behind and aligned with one of the runways near the helicopter. For an unknown reason, it veered hard to the left and at the last moment, Bivens said during a news conference, it struck the helicopter from the rear. The pilots would not have been able to even see that airplane approaching them. According to Bivens, the plane hit the helicopter's tail rotor before impacting the main rotor system, triggering what he described as a very violent crash. The plane crashed to the ground a short distance away and broke apart, Bivens said. The two troopers aboard the helicopter were initially trapped inside the aircraft. Bivens said one trooper was able to push out a window and help free the second trooper. Other people at the airport quickly responded and assisted at the scene. The Federal Aviation Administration and the National Transportation Safety Board are investigating the crash. The pilot of the Cessna was killed in the accident, according to officials. Authorities believe there was only one person aboard the airplane, but Bivens said that remains part of the investigation. And our next national article talks about the streets are empty, how Miami's Little Haiti reacted to losing TPS. Out of Miami, Jean-Marie Denis raised a metal gate and unlocked his Little Haiti bookstore, stocked with books printed in Creole and French. His shop sits next door to Little Haiti Cultural Complex, designed like a turn-of-the-century Haitian gingerbread house, painted in vivid Caribbean yellow and teal. Nearby is a Haitian Christian church, the Haitian restaurant Piman Bouk, Haitian murals reading Help, Haiti is being strangled, and an elementary school named for Toussaint Louvert, who led the slave revolt that liberated the island nation. Denis, who goes by John Mapu after his store Librairie Mapu, has long been a fixture in Miami's Little Haiti neighborhood, a refuge since the 70s for Haitians fleeing dictators and political unrest. It remained the historic heart of America's largest Haitian diaspora through Haiti's 2010 earthquake, a 2021 presidential assassination, and the government collapse into gang warfare. But an eerie quiet has descended on the neighborhood since the Trump administration ended temporary protection for Haitian immigrants in the United States on August 5th. Those once seeking shelter now fear deportation. They just don't want to expose themselves, Denis said. They don't go out. Nowhere has that change hit harder than in Florida, home to nearly half of the 33,000 Haitian TPS recipients living in the U.S., many in South Florida. In enclaves like Little Haiti, the change has disrupted life at every level, community advocates say. It has left many unable to work legally. It has left businesses struggling with fewer workers and customers. It has kept some from venturing out to the doctor or to take their kids to school on the first day of classes, which started August 13th in Miami-Dade County. And it has fueled widespread fear of encountering ICE, hollowing out cultural meeting places in a community defined by generations of Haitian Americans. And in Michigan news, we have a Republican group, conservative group, is launching a $1.3 million ad campaign for mid-Michigan races. A conservative group is launching a $1.3 million ad campaign to promote Republicans and criticize Democrats in two key Michigan U.S. House districts. The American Action Network, sister organization to the House Republicans' dedicated super PAC, will begin airing videos today, supporting incumbent Tom Barrett and opposing Democratic Representative Kristen McDonald Rivet in the 8th District. The ads are an early influx of outside money in the mid-Michigan districts, anchored respectively by Lansing and Flint, as political groups pivot from the August 4th primaries elections to the upcoming general election. The 32nd spot, supporting Barrett of Charlotte, features individuals from Williamston and Ingham County praising lawmaker for working hard for us, voting for real tax cuts for families like mine, and standing up to the radical left's ideas. The ad references Barrett's vote in the support of the One Big Beautiful Bill Act, Republicans' massive tax cut and spending bill signed into law by Donald Trump on July 4th of 2025. The legislation permanently extended a series of tax cuts that were set to expire and established new tax cuts on tips and overtime pay. It also added new work requirements for Medicaid and cut federal food assistance benefits, among other major policy shakeups. The nonpartisan Congressional Budget Office estimated the bill would expand the federal budget deficit by up to $4.7 trillion. Barrett is set to face Democrat Willa Lawrence of Lansing in November. Lawrence, a progressive, overcame a significant fundraising deficit and outside spending advantage from his opponents and beat two moderate candidates in the August primary. And other Michigan news, we have vaccine Michigan holds the line on vaccines for kids, despite Trump executive order by Kristen Jordan Seamus. The Michigan Department of Health and Human Services said it will stand its ground on childhood vaccines, leaving its recommendations unchanged, despite the executive order by President Donald Trump signed on August 10th, declaring that the federal government now recognizes gold standard guidelines that seek to trim the immunization schedule for kids by 7 vaccines, from 18 down to 11. The president's executive order also calls on manufacturers to separate the combined measles, mumps, and rubella MMR vaccine into a single disease shot and takes aim at state and local vaccine mandates that require immunizations to enroll children in school. Dr. Natasha Bagdasarian, Michigan's chief medical executive, said the state health department will continue to follow the child and adolescent immunization schedule supported by the American Academy of Pediatrics and the American Academy of Family Physicians, per a standing recommendation she made in 2025, when the Trump administration's first signaled it would attempt to alter the federal childhood vaccine schedule. Michigan's childhood vaccine recommendations, school requirements, and exemption processes remain unchanged, even in

are Benson picks Winnie Brinks for a running mate. What to Know by Tristan McFaulley. Secretary of State Jocelyn Benson picked her running mate for the 2026 Michigan governor election, Senate Majority Leader Winnie Brinks. Brinks, a Democrat, was first elected to the Michigan Senate in 2019 to serve the 29th district and became the Majority Leader of the Senate by 2023. She is the first woman to ever hold that office in Michigan and the first Democrat to hold it in over 30 years. Before her time in the Senate, Brinks served in the Michigan House of Representatives from 2013 to 2018. In that time, she worked on committees for health policy, tourism, workforce development, and education. Brinks told the Detroit Regional Chamber in April that her policy priority is affordability and has said she wants to work to address Michigan's housing shortage. While serving in the legislature, she supported universal school meals, expanding the earned income tax credit, repealing the retirement tax, and repealing Michigan's right-to-work law. Brinks spearheaded a successful lawsuit against Michigan House Republicans in 2025 after Republican House Speaker Matt Hall withheld a set of 9 bills from Governor Gretchen Whitmer's desk after they passed both chambers. When the bills made it her way, Whitmer vetoed them. Brinks studied at Calvin College, where she earned a bachelor's degree in Spanish. In her early career, she was a caseworker at The Source, a nonprofit that helps employees keep their jobs. She also worked as executive director at One Way House Incorporated, a historic residential facility in Grand Rapids for nonviolent female offenders. And we have another Michigan article from the Free Press talking about See Inside the University of Michigan's Newest Student Housing Complex by Adrian Roberts. A new University of Michigan residential community is set to open this month, adding thousands of beds and a new dining hall on the university's central campus. Wolverine Village, located on the site of the former Elbel Field near Michigan Stadium, adds 2,300 beds, a 25% increase in U of M's total undergraduate housing capacity, along with an 830-seat dining hall. The university's budget for the project stands at $649 million, and U of M said it remains within improved funding. U of M officials said they believe it is the largest dormitory project anywhere. There was a need, particularly in the Ann Arbor market and with all the private properties that are sparking up around Central Campus, Rick Gibson, U of M's director of housing, said. We're still an affordable option, so that was a priority for the institution. Gibson said that in recent years, some students who were hoping to return to a dorm for another year didn't get a spot. Wolverine Village is the first U of M housing complex built specifically for first-year students since the Oxford Houses opened in 1963. The university's most recent major residential project, the Munger Graduate Residences, opened in 2015 and is designed for graduate students. Construction on Wolverine Village began in 2023. There are 5 buildings in the complex, ranging from 5 to 7 stories. Room types include singles, doubles, and suites, according to a story in the University Record, the official's official news publication. As part of a media tour on August 19th, the Free Press saw a suite which had 2 bedrooms, each with 2 twin beds and 2 desks, along with 2 bathrooms.

0: The design incorporated feedback from students, including gathering spaces, community kitchens, a game room, and laundry rooms in each building. The dining room has three-story windows, a living green wall, a teaching kitchen, and an all-electric kitchen, U of M said. The interiors draw in for inspiration from the Great Lakes, Gibson said, with each building featuring its own color palette. And we have Michigan Avenue construction is going to loom ahead for Michigan Avenue. It's a $52 million project looming ahead for Michigan Avenue drivers, by Laura Colvin, posted today. Next year's road construction season will bring $52 million in projects to four stretches of the busy Michigan Avenue corridor in Wayne County. The Michigan Department of Transportation is planning work on four segments of U.S. 12 in Van Buren Township, Canton Township, Wayne, and Dearborn in 2027, ranging from road construction to resurfacing, concrete repairs, drainage improvements, and new traffic signals. All four projects are expected to begin in early to mid-April, said Dave Harris, MDOT construction engineer, who spoke about the project during an open house earlier this month at Wayne City Hall. They unfortunately have to happen at the same time. And that will end our reading of the Detroit News, Detroit Free Press, and the Lansing State Journal from the WKAR Radio Reading Service. Your readers this past hour were Dan Dickinson and Mary Beth Fletcher.
1: 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Listener discretion is advised. Partly cloudy skies today. We'll see a high of 81. Partly cloudy tonight with a low of 58. Partly cloudy Friday morning, turning cloudy later in the day, a high of 83. And on Saturday, scattered thunderstorms, a high of 76. 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
2: Hello, and welcome to show number 2631 of Eyes on Success, a weekly program empowering the visually impaired with expert advice, personal stories, and the latest in technology and accessibility. I'm Nancy Goodman-Torpy.
3: And I'm Pete Torpy.
4: Well, I think one of my goals is to really reach the general audience and to reach kids and get them excited about the night sky and about things in the universe, that then they will take the next step forward to get interested in maybe learning about that a little more intently or as a profession. So I'm sort of the stepping stone up to that point.
3: And usually astronomy is thought of as a very visual field, but today's guest will tell us how it can be made accessible to those who can't see.
2: We'll speak with Noreen Grice, founder and president of You Can Do Astronomy, about how she makes astronomical concepts and features engaging for those who can't see. Since we first aired this show, Noreen Grice and some co-authors have published a paper where they talk about using 3D printing to create tactile representations of astronomical objects. That contains side-by-side pairs of color photographs and photographs of 3D printed representations of the same object, and it is really cool. So they just keep advancing their work and making things more and more accessible. First, for our tip of the week, this week's tip comes from Noreen Grice.
4: I just want to, you know, encourage people, if they think astronomy is not accessible, it is, and if you're interested in it, or maybe like to find out if you're interested in it, please participate in astronomical adventures that are happening maybe in your community, because they may be more accessible than you think, and astronomy is, well, far out.
2: And there are lots of astronomical events that go on in all sorts of places that can be a lot of fun to take part in, from star parties to planetarium shows, etc.
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4: My name is Noreen Grice. I am founder and president of You Can Do Astronomy, LLC. It's a consulting company where I make astronomy more accessible to people with disabilities, especially those with visual impairment.
6: And how long have you been doing that?
4: Well, I have formally had my consulting company since 2004, but I've actually been involved in making astronomy accessible since 1984.
2: Wow. Most of our listeners have visual impairments, but I gather you do not. How did you first get interested in making things accessible to the visually impaired?
4: You're right. I am sighted. How I got started is one of those flukes, I think. I was going into my senior year at Boston University, where I was an astronomy student, and I had just started a part-time job at the Boston Museum of Science. My dream job was working in the planetarium, and there I was, and it was on a Saturday, and I was taking tickets for the next show, and I noticed there were a group of blind people in line, and I didn't know what to do because at that time I didn't know anyone who was blind, and I asked the older gentleman who was the manager on duty what I should do, and he told me I should just help them to their seats. He said, that's all you have to do. That's what I did. I helped them to their seats, and then I went in the control booth and welcomed everyone to the planetarium and started the program. And it was mostly an automated program, so at the end of the program, I just had to say, well, thank you very much for visiting the planetarium and enjoy your visit to the Museum of Science. But during the program, I kept looking at the group of blind people, and I thought, I wonder what they think about the program. So at the end of the program, as they approached the door where I was sitting, I came around and asked them how they liked the show. I figured they might say, yeah, it was okay. But that's not what they said. They said the show stunk. And that was very surprising to me. And actually, that I felt really bad about that because I thought the planetarium was the most wonderful place in the universe. And clearly, it wasn't. Not for this group of people. So it got me thinking, you know, astronomy is not really accessible to anyone who's visually impaired. I never thought about it until that group really opened my eyes to the problem. And I thought, I don't know how to fix this, but I'm going to try. And that's how I got started.
6: What an interesting beginning.
4: I wonder what would have happened if I wasn't working that Saturday. Really, I might not have ever thought of that, but I'm so glad that I was working that day.
6: In the introduction, Noreen, you mentioned that you ran into this group of blind students in the early 80s, and then you decided that they weren't getting exactly the experience that you thought you were imparting. How did you go about addressing that issue? What kind of research or further work did you do to figure out what needed to be done to make this more enjoyable for people with visual impairments?
4: One of the first things I did was to go over to the Perkins School for the Blind. At that time, while I was a student at Boston University, I remember seeing buses going up and down Commonwealth Ave that said Watertown, and I looked up, probably in the phone book, that there was a school for the blind in Watertown. So I went over there. It's a beautiful campus. I walked around and I found the library, and I went inside and talked to the librarian. I said, do you have any books on astronomy? And the librarian directed me to a bookshelf with very thick books. And I remember there was a whole stack of Isaac Asimov books, very thick, thicker than I've ever seen a book. I remember I took one of the books down and I opened it up. I didn't know Braille at the time, but I saw that it was Braille, but that's what it was. It was all text pages. I asked the librarian if any books had pictures, any touchable pictures, and the librarian said that tactile pictures were very expensive and labor intensive, so not very many books had pictures. And then it occurred to me, of course, the planetarium wasn't accessible because the images were projected on the dome overhead. They were not touchable. And maybe if I could figure out a way to make planetarium pictures touchable, I could make astronomy more accessible.
2: Well, that's very admirable. I mean, I'm fully sighted, and my concept of a planetarium show is you walk in, you sit down in these really nice, comfortable reclining chairs so you don't have to crane your neck to see the ceiling, and you look at images that are pretty far away. So how did you create tactile images to go with that very visual display?
4: Well, I didn't really know what to do at first, so I started asking the people I thought were experts. One of the places I went to the Mass Association for the Blind, I remember I met with a woman, she was in her mid-80s, and I asked, how do you make tactile pictures? And she showed me, she said, you glue string to cardboard. That's how you make tactile pictures. Well, in 1984, I thought there had to be something more advanced than that. So I kept looking, and at the same time I thought, you know, maybe I could write a little brochure about astronomy. I'll call it Touch the Stars. And that's how that book got started, just from that idea. It took a while to figure out how to make the pictures, so I started working on the text to begin with.
6: Wow, you talk about how old that kind of technology was, and it brings me back to when I was a kid. The only pictures I ever saw in Braille books were children's books, and they cut out little pieces of felt. So you can imagine that was a lot of work by hand. But I've never heard of the string thing.
4: Well, I didn't either, but I just thought that there had to be some way. But I remember I was talking to one of my professors at Boston University. In fact, I went to his office and I said, for my senior year, I'd like to do a directed study. I'd like to write a book for the blind about astronomy. And he was speechless. He really didn't know what to say, but he went along with it. And so I remember one day we were sitting on his office floor with glue, and we were trying shellac, and we were just trying all sticky things to see if we could make it work. In the end, I ended up writing the draft for Touch the Stars, but when I finished my senior year, we hadn't quite figured out the tactile part. So I sort of had half the book done at that time.
2: Well, eventually you did finish writing that book, and you've updated it in further editions. Can you describe what's in it now?
4: Yes. I was able to finish the book. After Boston University, I went away to San Diego State University, completed my master's degree in astronomy, came back to the Museum of Science, and was able to get a grant for a VersaPoint Braille embosser. And using the embosser, I was able to design, I would call kind of rough pictures of planets and moons, constellations. And those pictures and the text for my book became the first edition of Touch the Stars, which came out in 1990. Now the book is in its fifth edition, and I would consider it a fairly comprehensive introduction to astronomy, and really for someone who is sighted or visually impaired, because the text is in print and Braille, and the pictures are tactile. And the pictures include constellations and stars, moon phases and eclipses, nebulae, galaxies, the solar system. So all the topics you would think about in an introductory astronomy book.
2: And how do you make them tactile?
4: Oh, so I went through some different things. So first I was using the VersaPoint Braille embosser, and I was designing things with I think it was called Mouse Paint. It was an old program with the Apple IIe computer. And I would make all the pictures, and National Braille Press printed the text, and then I would send my pictures over to them and they would collate it. But now the pictures are done through thermoform. It's a thermoform plastic in the book. And so, and I think that's kind of nice because they're a bit more durable, and they really have more emphasis on the details.
6: Yeah, the thermoform gives you a lot more detail from what I've seen. The VersaPoint was kind of unique as one of the very early Braille printers that could actually do graphics. Most of them back then would only do text.
4: This is true. The only difficulty, well, one of the difficulties I had with the VersaPoint was it couldn't make really nice circles. The circles were sort of steps, that like a little zigzag around the edges. And I remember that the exhibit department asked me if I would make a picture of the Tyrannosaurus Rex. And so when I did, you know, I tried to draw the Tyrannosaurus Rex, you know, with his mouth open like, "Arr!" But instead he looked like he was smiling.
2: Oh.
4: I couldn't quite get the face right.
2: So Touch the Stars was your first book, but you've written many others since then. What other books have you written?
4: Yep. So Touch the Stars was my first book. And then that actually led to a series of books with NASA. And I think it was in 1999, I received an email from a professor at DePaul University. He had seen Touch the Stars in a gift shop in Chicago. And we started talking about, you know, the Hubble Space Telescope. And he said, it's too bad there wasn't something available for about the Hubble Space Telescope, because all these great pictures were being released. And I thought, well, why not? And, you know, maybe we could make them in color and we could figure out how to make them tactile. And so that started the first NASA book, Touch the Universe, a NASA Braille book of astronomy, and all about the Hubble Space Telescope. Then somebody at the Goddard Space Flight Center saw that book and said, it's too bad there isn't something like that about the sun. Well, that led to Touch the Sun, a NASA Braille book. And then some other scientists said, it's too bad there isn't something like that for wavelengths that are not visible to any human eyes, like gamma rays and x-rays and ultraviolet and infrared. And that led to Touch the Invisible Sky, a multi-wavelength Braille book featuring tactile NASA images. So those are the three NASA books.
6: How interesting. In these thermoformed picture books that you put together these days, do you only represent the outlines of celestial objects, or do you try to include some textual information?
4: I do include textual information. There's a texture key for many pictures, but I should say that I've actually experimented with different techniques. So not all the books are thermoform. In fact, the first two NASA books, Touch the Universe and Touch the Sun, are embossed paper with color images. So someone who is sighted can see the color image. Someone who is a tactile reader can feel it. And then there's a texture key, say, for the Great Red Spot on Jupiter, or gaseous bands, or the rings of Saturn. So it's explained in words, and then it's explained also in a texture key. Now, for Touch the Invisible Sky, I tried something really different, and it was working with a company that I think is no longer in business in Puerto Rico, but they had an application onto the paper. It's almost like glue. It's kind of slippery a little bit, but it is texture. They called it Techno Braille. It was through Ozone Publishing. So it's a bit translucent, but you can feel it. And the great thing about that book is that it's visible. You know, these are wavelengths that are not visible to any human eyes for that book. So everything becomes a learning experience.
6: Oh, and I guess using that technique, you could probably add a little bit of 3D effects to give your fingers an extra sensation.
4: Yes, a little. I think so, a little bit. And, you know, there's one really interesting thing about that particular book. I was testing some of the pictures at the 2007 Youth Slam that the National Federation of the Blind had at Johns Hopkins University that year. And I remember in the astronomy class, there were people who were low vision and people who were completely blind and anywhere in between. And I asked the students, you know, what is your feedback on? We were looking at, and I can't remember even the image, but I remember one student said, "Oh, I really like the color. There's a lot of good contrast in this picture." And I'll never forget, another person said, "Wait a minute, this isn't color. You mean sighted people can read our books?" And I thought that was really, really powerful, because that's always been my goal, to bring people together, not to have, you know, special books for certain groups, but to have a book that everybody can use together.
6: Well, in fact, when our children were growing up, we bought lots of Braille print books from the National Braille Press, and they essentially had the print edition with interleaved transparent, or translucent anyway, Braille pages. So I could read, and I had descriptions of the pictures that I could talk with the kids about, but they could see the pictures and see the text as we were turning pages. So that's a very effective thing.
2: We saved every single one of those books, of which we have dozens. And now Grandpa can read to the next generation of kids.
4: Yeah, and I know those kind of books you're talking about. And actually, when I was working on the first NASA book, that was what I was trying to do, to actually interleave a tactile, transparent page on top of the picture. But it ended up that we decided to do embossed color pictures. And, you know, it was cost effective, but it worked.
6: It's also nice that you were cognizant of using colors, because there are many levels of blindness. Some people are partially sighted and they can see colors, they can see shapes, but they may not be able to read the text.
4: Yes, I'm also very aware of, I'm always thinking about contrast. And I've worked on projects beyond the books. I've worked on some exhibits. And I did an exhibit, a kiosk with Goddard Space Flight Center, that was on multi-wavelength astronomy, that had different pictures of, I think it was on Jupiter on one side, and they all were highly contrast from one to another. And also some traveling exhibits for the Chandra X-ray Center, which is over at Harvard, and having different contrasts for the pictures so that it was very easy to see visually and very easy to touch tactily.
2: I understand that in addition to creating these exhibits yourself, you also make it easier for other people to make their exhibits and planetarium experiences more accessible.
4: Yes, and this is what I try to do through my consulting. The experience I've had, I end up working 26 years at the Museum of Science in Boston and almost 6 years at the Children's Museum in West Hartford. So I have a lot of experience with different types of learners, and everybody has different learning styles. And so I've worked to create a book called Everyone's Universe, which approaches teaching astronomy for someone who is maybe in a wheelchair or has physical challenges, somebody who is visually impaired or hearing impaired, somebody who does not communicate verbally, someone who may be on the autism spectrum. So approaching these different areas and trying to make astronomy exciting and accessible for everyone has always been my goal.
6: This must take a lot of time. It sounds like a lot of people are approaching you these days for your expertise in producing these types of devices and books and exhibits, etc. I take it you're doing this full time, this consulting these days.
4: Yeah, projects come and go, and sometimes I'm more busy than others, but I really enjoy it. Most recently, the Astronomical Society of the Pacific brought me in on a project to make some informal educational activities that they had created more accessible. And so, you know, looking at something, and maybe it involves walking up and down the aisles of a craft store or sometimes Home Depot to get ideas. I just love problem solving, and usually the result makes it more accessible for everybody and more interesting. So I think that's kind of fun.
6: Well, anything that makes it more interesting is good. People have curious minds, and if they see something a little bit different and it catches their imagination and they're involved with it, that's great. They're going to be more interested in science and be willing to learn more science.
4: Yeah, and I think that kids are getting more interested in the STEM field, science, technology, engineering. And I want people to know that it doesn't matter whether you have a visual impairment or any kind of a disability or not, or a different learning style, you be part of it. And I think it's enriching for everybody to get everyone's perspective. Diversity is number one.
2: And I understand you work with the National Center for Blind Youth in Science through the National Federation of the Blind to help make that happen?
4: Yes, I was one of the people who was involved when that was first being formed. And the National Federation of the Blind has been very proactive in making science and engineering more accessible. When they started the programs, I think it went back to, I remember in 2005, they had a program called the Circle of Life Academy. And I remember I went down to Baltimore and we went to the Baltimore Planetarium and we did programs there. And we actually had star parties where the local astronomy groups came out and we had telescopes set up and the students could have a tactile tour of the telescope, learn how they were used. And then the astronomers grabbed images using electronic cameras of the objects they were looking at. We printed it out. And then I had a swell form machine and I was able to quickly print out a picture and the kids could touch the picture that we were observing right then and there. So they were participating in it. And that's just one of the examples of things that I've been involved with in science with the National Federation of the Blind.
2: That is really cool. You know, instead of reading about it after the fact, to actually be an active participant makes a big difference.
4: Yeah, I know that this is working because I try to go as often as I can to the national conventions, the National Federation of the Blind. The last one I went to was, of course, before the pandemic in 2019 in Las Vegas. And I go to the science and engineering division meetings. And they always start off by asking people to say their name and go around the room so everybody knows who's there. So then I said my name, and then somebody who was sitting directly in front of me turned around and said, I grew up with your books. I've read your books. And because of your books, I wanted to become a scientist, and here I am.
2: That must be very gratifying.
4: Yeah, I felt a little old, but yes. But it's great. It's great because sometimes you don't know if you're making a difference until somebody comes up to you and says, you really are.
2: Yeah.
6: Noreen, you've told us about a lot of your books and exhibits. If people want to get a hold of some of your books, how would they do that?
4: Well, my website is www.youcandoastronomy.com. So that's all spelled out, www.youcandoastronomy.com. From there, on the menu side, you'll see accessible science books. It'll take you to the page, and there are links on there to take you for the books which are currently available. Everyone's Universe, A Guide to Accessible Astronomy Places, which is part educator resource, part travel guide. That'll take you to the order form on Amazon. And Touch the Stars, 5th edition, that link will take you directly to National Braille Press to order that book.
2: And that website also has links to your speaking engagements and lots of other stuff, right?
4: It does. Yes, it'll have links to any speaking engagement. I've got some videos where I've done interviews, my background. There are opportunities for museums, nonprofits, or any organizations to bring me in to do a hands-on workshop on making astronomy topics more accessible. And actually, I'm going to be adding in something a little new. I'm doing a little acting, which is something new for me, but I like new things. And it's on the astronomer Mariah Mitchell, who was an astronomer in Nantucket who lived 1818 to 1889. And I've been developing a sort of a one-person play about her, and I'll be putting more information soon on my website.
2: Cool.
4: Astronomy's for everybody.
2: If people have a question for you, is there a way they can reach you?
4: Yes, probably the easiest way is on the bottom of my website, it says contact Noreen Grice. So if they hit that link, you send the email to me.
2: Do you have a social media presence?
4: I do. I have a Facebook page that just search for Noreen Grice. I also have on Facebook, You Can Do Astronomy. And on LinkedIn, people can find me at linkedin.com/IN/Noreen Grice.
6: Noreen, what other ways can people experience astronomy?
4: I hope that people will consider visiting their local planetarium, even though it seems like an all visual experience. You know, hopefully that the planetariums will have some of my accessible materials to make their planetarium shows more accessible to the audience. Because I know that some of the planetariums do have Touch the Stars right there available to pull out to go along with their shows.
6: So people should ask when they go to the planetarium. As we do when we go to any museum, we ask them, how accessible their exhibits are and if there's anything special for people who are visually impaired.
4: Mm-hmm. Yeah, it sounds like a good idea.
6: And in case you missed any of that in the audio, you can find all of that information in the show notes for episode 2631, which is this episode. Just go to www.eyesonsuccess.net.
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6: Thank you for being part of our community. 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
2: And I'm Nancy Goodman Torpy. 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
7: This is Bob Myers from the Historical Society of Michigan with a Michigan History Moment. On a fall day in 1934, the starting center on the University of Michigan's football team walked into Coach Harry Kipke's office and said flatly, "I quit." That player was Gerald R. Ford. The future president of the United States had a teammate and friend, Willis Ward, a football and track star from Detroit. U of M's athletic director, Fielding Yost, had agreed to bench Ward for an upcoming game. Ward was the team's leading scorer that season. Gerald Ford was furious. The issue? Willis Ward was African American. The Wolverines would be playing the Georgia Tech Yellow Jackets in the segregated South. In the 1930s, Southern colleges refused to let African Americans play on their sports teams. When they took the field against integrated Northern teams, they expected them to bench their African American players. The arrangement was known as a gentleman's agreement. Fielding Yost had agreed to abide by it for the game he had scheduled against Georgia Tech for October 20, 1934. In exchange, the Yellow Jackets agreed to bench one of their own players. The agreement angered U of M's students and faculty. 1,500 of them signed a petition requesting that Ward be allowed to play. After Gerald Ford threatened to quit, he talked it over with his friend. Ward urged him to stay. "Look," he said, "the team's having a bad year. We've lost two games already and probably won't win any more." Ford recalled later, "I decided he was right." During the game, Willis Ward sat in a boarding house and listened to it on the radio. Yost had barred him from even entering the stadium. Michigan beat Georgia Tech that day 9-2. As Ward had predicted, it was Michigan's only win that season. As a politician, Gerald Ford credited that game with establishing his progressive stance on civil rights. He voted against poll taxes, literacy tests, and school segregation, and in favor of the Civil Rights Act of 1964. Late in his life, he wrote that tolerance, breadth of mind, and appreciation for the world beyond our neighborhoods, these can be learned on the football field and in the science lab as well as in the lecture hall. When Willis Ward passed away in 1983, Gerald Ford was an honorary pallbearer. This Michigan History Moment was brought to you by MichiganHistoryMagazine.org.
8: Stardate, August 18th. In the mythology of ancient Egypt, the universe began when a great god emerged from the void. He created the air and the divine order of the world, and they gave birth to the land and sky. That's one of countless creation stories, attempts to explain the birth of the universe. To modern science, the best explanation is the Big Bang, an instant of creation 13.8 billion years ago. Several pieces of evidence support the Big Bang. For one, on the largest scales, galaxies are all racing away from each other. If you trace the motion back in time, everything comes together in a single point. For another, the Big Bang left its fingerprints on the universe, an afterglow known as the cosmic microwave background. It was created when the early universe had cooled enough for light to travel freely. As the universe expanded, the afterglow shifted to radio wavelengths, which we see in every direction. One more bit of evidence is the way elements are created. According to the theory, the Big Bang itself created hydrogen and helium, the simplest elements. Later, the first stars fused those elements together to make heavier ones. Over time, the percentage of heavy elements has increased as stars make more of them and release them into space. And that's just what astronomers observe when they look into the universe, a steady buildup of heavier elements, dating to the beginning of time. More tomorrow. Today's program was made possible by Mercer Caverns in Calaveras County in California's historic gold country. More information at mercercaverns.net. For the McDonald Observatory, I'm Billy Henry.
9: Hello, and welcome to the program. My name is Holly Miller, and I will be reading from the Reader's Digest here on Sight into Sound Radio. I'll begin my program today with 13 Things. Happy Birthday, Wikipedia, by Emily Goodman. 1. Look up anything online, and one of the top results will likely be a Wikipedia page. The encyclopedia turned 25 this year and celebrated with 70 million of its closest friends, as that's how many people visit it each day. With the site's 7 million articles in English, not to mention 15,000 more added every month, the Pew Research Center estimates it'd take 38 years to read it all. 2. Wikipedia is famously open to edits from the public. As Michael Scott, the bumbling boss from the sitcom The Office, puts it, anyone in the world can write anything they want about any subject, so you know you're getting the best possible information. And while common sense tells us otherwise, studies estimate the site's accuracy at 80% or higher. Good thing, considering that about half of physicians admit to consulting it for medical information. 3. The number of Wikipedia editors is unknown, but more than 5,000 people make at least 100 edits each in a given month. Most registered users have only ever made one. All contributors are supposed to adhere to the site's five pillars principles that include writing from a neutral point of view. Editors should act in good faith and strive for verifiable accuracy by including citations. Even with the occasional bad egg, the site is updated so often that bogus edits usually don't stay up for long. 4. At various times, Wikipedia pages have stated that the actress Emma Stone fell out of the sky as an angel. That lunar eclipse is when the moon turns black and explodes. And that the state motto of Alabama is Roll Tide, Baby. It's actually, we dare defend our rights. The page on a certain subset of physics once opened, the first law of thermodynamics is you do not talk about thermodynamics. 5. Many academics don't consider Wikipedia a reputable source for citing. Ironic, then, that the website's now defunct predecessor, Newpedia, required its contents to be vetted and peer-reviewed by subject matter experts before it was published. That slowed things down. Newpedia had 21 articles in its first year, while Wikipedia had 20,000. 6. The most viewed Wikipedia page of the past decade is the one about Donald Trump. Queen Elizabeth II holds the next spot, with soccer star Cristiano Ronaldo and Lionel Messi following close behind. Also in the top 10, the entries on the United States and ChatGPT, and a page titled List of Marvel Cinematic Universe Films. Handy if you're trying to keep track of all 37 movies. 7. Many wacky lists live on Wikipedia, like April Fool's Day jokes and works based on dreams, which include Mary Shelley's Frankenstein and Paul McCartney's Yesterday. A list of wrong anthem incidents details snafus, like the one at a 2012 international shooting competition in Kuwait, when O Kazakhstan, a parody anthem from the movie Borat, was played instead of the nation's actual anthem. 8. The Cool Freaks Wikipedia Club is a Facebook group with 54,000 members who share fanciful factoids from the site. And more than 1 million people currently follow at Depths of Wikipedia on Instagram, an account run by Wikipedia editor Annie Ruwerda, who unearths gems such as the most unwanted song and Fidel Castro's obsession with dairy. 9. You may also enjoy the Wiki game, also called Wiki Racing or Wikispedia. The aim? Get from one Wikipedia page to another in the fewest number of clicks. Since articles contain hyperlinks to others referenced in the text, you can play it on the wikigame.com or the wikipediagame.com and check your solution against the fastest possible path at 6degreesofwikipedia.com. 10. Continually clicking the first hyperlink in a chain of Wikipedia pages almost always leads to the article on philosophy. Researchers at the University of Vermont published a paper on this, finding that 75% of the time getting to philosophy takes between 7 and 30 clicks. 11. While Wikipedia is the largest and most popular online encyclopedia, any critical thinker knows to seek confirmation from other sources. The Stanford Encyclopedia of Philosophy, Plato.Stanford.edu, and the World History Encyclopedia, WorldHistory.org, are reliable and free. The oldest and perhaps most famous English encyclopedia, Encyclopedia Britannica, offers limited free access to its content at Britannica.com. 12. A physical, if incomplete, version of Wikipedia exists. In 2015, artist Michael Mandenberg printed and assembled 106 of the 7,473 volumes it would have filled, each one 700 pages long. Another Wikipedia-inspired art project, a statue in Sublis, Poland, that depicts four editors holding up the site's logo, a jigsaw puzzle in the shape of a globe. And finally, 13. Hundreds of thousands of contributors make Wikipedia such a wide-ranging resource, but the Wikimedia Foundation makes it possible. The nonprofit provides the technology to support the site's 16 billion monthly views, and it's why you'll sometimes see fundraising messages when you visit the site. Many small, individual donations help keep Wikipedia independent from the interest of governments, investors, and advertisers, and support Wikimedia's overall mission to make knowledge free and accessible to all. All in a Day's Work, from Nancy Hunt. I was studying to become a nurse's aide when a woman opened the door to our classroom. "Is this the DMV?" she asked. "No," I said, "that's next door." "Oh, thank God," pointing to a diagram of the gastrointestinal tract on the blackboard. "I could never drive that road." From Diana Renstrom. File under Moms Will Be Moms. After a frustrating day at work, I was venting to my mother, complaining about the various indignities I had suffered at the hands of my coworkers. My mother nodded sympathetically and asked, "Do you want me to call them?" from Teresa Noel Hislop, a student at the junior high school where my husband works, once asked him, "If you were going to die and you could say one thing to your loved one, what would you say?" His response, "Put down the gun, Teresa." From Mia's Hato on X. Guys, have you ever been in a workplace where all the original co-workers have left, so now you're in season 5 with all new characters? From BoardPanda.com. Oops on the job. On my first day as an intern in a nursing home, I tried helping an elderly woman back to her room for bedtime. She got a bit testy, but I kept trying to get her to come with me until she finally screamed, "I'm a volunteer, not a resident, you fool." I wrote "Dear Madman" instead of "Dear Madam" on a letter addressing the director. I was asked to add a missing period to an award. I wrote the word "period" on it. And finally, I volunteered in a thrift shop. A woman had taken her Gucci glasses off while she tried something on, and I sold them. From Jean Hunter. Calamity struck our office when a toilet stopped working in our office restroom. The maintenance manager taped a sign on the stall door that read, "Toilet won't flush." To clarify that for my tech-savvy coworkers, I added just below, "You can download, but you can't delete." From Joe Davis. Scrolling through an online marketplace, I came upon a confusing ad. The photo of the sale item didn't match the description. I contacted the seller, who was very contrite. "I'm so sorry," the seller wrote back. "I misunderstood what I was saying." Turn the page. Journalist Hunter S. Thompson once admitted, "I have no taste for either poverty or honest labor, so writing is the only recourse left for me." According to these recent book reviews, the author should have tried harder to find another gig. Book Ingram by Louis C.K. Review: Ingram seems most of all like the kind of first novel that ends up in the drawer and stays there until its author dies. Book: American Canto by Olivia Nuzzi. Review: English teachers will hold this book aloft at their students to remind them that literally anyone can write a book. And finally, book: Next to Heaven by James Frey. Review: While reading Next to Heaven, I sometimes thought I could feel the individual cells in my body trying to die. 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Cookies and crackers and chips, oh my! The Problem with Ultra-Processed Foods by Beth Winehouse. Foods dubbed ultra-processed have been in the news a lot lately, and not in a good way. By now, you've probably read that these foods, which are a major part of the American diet, are extremely unhealthy. They include many of the packaged items, such as cereals, crackers, sweet and salty snacks, and frozen entrees that supermarket shoppers pile into their carts each day. In fact, an estimated 57% of the average adult's calories comes from ultra-processed products. For children, it's even higher, at 67%. Ultra-processed foods are a very significant health issue in the U.S. today, says Stephen DeVries, M.D., preventive cardiologist and adjunct associate professor of nutrition in the Harvard T.H. Chan School of Public Health. There are foods that have a double whammy. Very little or no nutritional value, paired with the presence of excess sugar or salt, in addition to additives that we often know very little about, or that we do know are actually harmful. Studies have shown that high consumption of these foods has been linked to more than 30 different health conditions, including an increased risk of high blood pressure, cardiovascular disease, breast and colorectal cancer, type 2 diabetes, obesity, cognitive impairment, and stroke. But there are reasons that we gravitate toward these foods. For one thing, they're tasty. They tend to have high levels of salt, fats, often unhealthy fats, and added sugar, which are all ingredients that help food taste good. In fact, it's been suggested that manufacturers have developed ultra-processed foods specifically to appeal to our taste buds in a way that makes them most addictive. If they weren't fulfilling a need, people wouldn't buy them, says Dr. DeVries, adding that they also tend to be cheaper and convenient and have a longer shelf life. Sadly, none of those things involve nutrition. The cost of these foods may be low, but their cost to our health is substantial, he says. And ultra-processed foods are now estimated to make up about 3/4 of the U.S. food supply. Defining ultra-processed. The new Dietary Guidelines for Americans, released in January, urge people to eat real food, defined as foods that are whole or minimally processed and recognizable as food, prepared with few ingredients and without added sugars, industrial oils, artificial flavors, or preservatives. While experts may be convinced that ultra-processed foods are harmful, what hasn't been completely agreed on is the definition of an ultra-processed food, and it's hard to avoid something you can't recognize. Dr. DeVries says one formal definition of an ultra-processed food is a formulation of ingredients that are not typically found in kitchens and are prepared through industrial means and often made through processes that render the item with little, if any, resemblance to their original state. Some less formal descriptions of ultra-processed foods include food your grandparents wouldn't recognize as food, food that's far from its natural form, food with lots of added chemicals, foods processed using industrial techniques such as extrusion or dehydration. Making things even more complicated for consumers is that not all food processing is harmful or unhealthy. Quite the opposite. Experts recognize the difference between processing and ultra-processing. Processed means the food is generally in its original form, but something relatively minor has been done to it, explains Dr. DeVries. For example, a bag of frozen strawberries is processed, minimally, but they'd be unprocessed if you bought them fresh in the produce department. But that level of processing, washing, hulling, freezing, and packaging, maintains the freshness and nutrients of the fruit without adding potentially harmful ingredients. Those same strawberries would become ultra-processed if, for example, they were made into a jam in a factory that had lots of high fructose corn syrup, plus artificial ingredients for color and preservation. Other examples of healthy processed food include tofu, extra virgin olive oil, canned fish, and plain yogurt. These foods are generally not associated with health risks, says Dr. DeVries. How to shop healthy. Eliminating or even limiting ultra-processed foods from our diets is difficult, considering how much shelf space these foods inhabit in food markets. And many products that seem to be healthy, such as granola bars, fruit-flavored yogurts, energy drinks, and low-fat salad dressings, are actually ultra-processed. It's no wonder consumers are confused. Experts have some suggestions. Most advice starts with telling consumers to read food nutrition labels. Generally, the fewer ingredients, the better. And those ingredients should be things you recognize. Chemical preservations and high fructose corn syrup, for instance, are not things normally used in home cooking. But the chemical names on food labels can be confusing. For instance, tocopherol acetate may look alarming on a label, but it's simply vitamin E, a common food additive. Instead of trying to decode the chemicals, think of the purpose of why some ingredients are added, advises Christopher Gardner, Ph.D., professor of medicine and nutrition scientist at Stanford University. There are hundreds of cosmetic additives used in ultra-processed foods, dyes, artificial flavoring, glazing agents. It's not for nutrition, and not just for shelf life and stability. It's to manipulate people into buying these products. Neon things, cotton candy yogurt for kids, multicolored marshmallows. These resonate with a lot of people. If the name of additives and preservatives are

The closer a food is to the basic state, generally the healthier it is. In fact, he says, the healthiest foods are the ones that don't need a label. Produce, beans, whole grains. It's one thing to tell people to avoid eating certain foods, but you have to replace those foods with something, says Gardner. Thanks to the results of many medical studies about how risky ultra-processed foods can be for our health, and to dietary guidelines that encourage people to avoid consuming these products, food manufacturers are finally starting to make changes. There's clearly a turn in the American viewpoint, and a tirade of people becoming more aware of the healthfulness of the food they purchase, says Dr. DeVries, and food manufacturers are responding. Your true stories in a perfect world. With simple life hacks and grand visions, readers share their contributions to Utopia. From Roger Anderson. Most cars have four or more speeds for windshield wipers, but only one horn volume. There should be a courtesy honk option to gently remind the driver in front of you that the light is green. Rather than receiving a rude gesture when you honk, maybe you get a wave or a thumbs up. From Marion Davison. All children's TV shows should have captions. Seeing written words as they simultaneously hear them would help kids learn to read and spell effortlessly. It's called neurological impress, and many parents do this with their children already by reading books aloud to them and tracking the line with their finger as they go. Now that kids spend so much time with screens, captions can have a similar effect. By Jackie Trimble. If I were king, I'd make a decree that you have to put an identification sign among all crops. So if you're driving along, you can learn what's growing in a field. Exceptions for the obvious ones, like corn. From L. Mills. Every fast food bag, box, cup, and wrapper should have a number or code correlating to the customer's form of payment. That way it can be traced back to anyone who throws it out the window so that they can be fined for littering. From Randy Aronson. Melted cheese is irresistible. Lasagna, chicken parmesan, French onion soup. But those foods are nearly impossible to eat without feeling like a mannerless slob when stringy cheese drips down your chin. Restaurants should set cheese scissors beside your knife and fork so you don't have to use your fingers to break it. From Debbie Dowell, public restrooms shouldn't have a door at the entrance. Instead, there should be a zigzag entryway so you can't see in and you don't have to touch a germy handle just after you washed your hands. From Gordon Knight. Most people hit the beach with an umbrella and cooler in tow. One is unbearably heavy. The other is liable to blow down the beach. Why not sell a cooler with built-in clips or holders on the side to secure an umbrella on a windy beach day? You already lugged a natural anchor through the sand. From Charles Renaud, I tie a length of rope to a small kiddie pool and drag it around the yard when I'm picking up sticks and pine cones. I call it the yard sled. It glides across the grass with ease. No more toting a bucket or wrestling a wheelbarrow. From Marilyn E. Moyer. Used tires are everywhere. They're ground into mulch, used as playground material, and made into doormats. Why not grind them up and mold them into mailboxes? Freestanding mailboxes sometimes get battered by young people for fun. A rubber mailbox would tolerate a smashing, last for years, and save money because there's no reason to replace it. Plus, it would recycle more of the objects cluttering our world. From Kathleen Pendracki, websites and social media platforms should require and verify that people use their real names. If you want to be mean or rude in the comments section, you'll have to stand on it. No more getting nasty under the guise of anonymity. It wouldn't stop negativity on social media, but it would slow it. From Evie George. Parking lots should have special shopping cart return stalls next to the handicap spots. The spots are designed to be closer to your destination, so why shouldn't your cart return be?
from David Sandvig. At press conferences, there are never

0: enough microphones to hear the questions asked by the audience. You have to hope the speaker repeats the questions accurately. What good is a press conference when you only hear the speakers who call the conference and not the questions asked by the public? Audible sound from those asking the questions should be standard. From Darren Furry, weekends and holidays should be eliminated. Bear with me. Parks, beaches, lakes, ski resorts, and restaurants are packed on weekends, but deserted on weekdays. If you have a miserable toothache on Saturday, you can't see a dentist till Monday. What if all businesses operated 365 days? Employees would still be entitled to have 2 days off per week, and you get 10 annual holidays of your choosing. For example, if you're Jewish, take Passover but not Christmas. Businesses could earn more money as they'd be open more days and wouldn't have to pay holiday or weekend salaries. People could see a doctor or mechanic any day, and it would be easier to get a restaurant or campsite reservation. Well, that does it for our program today. I've been reading the Reader's Digest. I'm Holly Miller, and this has been a production of Sight into Sound Radio, Houston, Texas.
1: 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Partly cloudy skies today. We'll see a high of 81. Partly cloudy tonight with a low of 58. Partly cloudy Friday morning, turning cloudy later in the day, a high of 83. And on Saturday, scattered thunderstorms, a high of 76. 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

0: You are listening to WKAR Radio Reading Service. This is Michael and RJ with the reading of the Detroit News and Free Press. For the next half hour, I will be reading the Michigan News and the Detroit Area News. Are you an animal lover? Well, there are hundreds of cats that need new homes. As a local animal shelter deals with a large increase in the number of cats coming through its doors. And this includes 149 rescued from four homes this summer. 149 from four homes. The Humane Society of Huron Valley said it is focusing an especially it's facing an especially challenging year and is offering free adoption on some cats to help make room. The rescued cats, ranging from kittens to seniors, were removed from homes in Northville, Manchester, Ypsilanti, and Ann Arbor Township between late June and last week. The largest group, 52 cats, came from what is being referred to as a hoarding situation in a Northville home. The home was later deemed unsafe for people or animals. In late June, HSHV rescued 43 cats from a Manchester home after the resident reached out to the shelter for help. In early July, HSHV responded to a call from a reportedly abandoned home in Ypsilanti, where rescue officers found 17 cats living among garbage. The situation remains under investigation. And just last week, HSHV investigators rescued 37 cats from an Ann Arbor Township residence after a concerned family member contacted them when the homeowner was hospitalized. These cats have arrived in varying states of health, and they are all receiving medical and behavioral care based on individual needs and will be placed up for adoption as they are cleared. This case, all four of these cases, illustrate the importance of seeking assistance before someone becomes unable to care for the animals in home. These cases are a powerful reminder that asking for help is an act of compassion. HSHV said the rescues come during an unusually busy year for the shelter. The Humane Society said it took in 531 cats and kittens in June. That's 256 more than during the same month last year. The shelter's highest single-month kitten intake in a decade. Overall, cat intake is up 11% from last year. So, to help make room for all these new cats and kittens, the Humane Society has launched a program called We're at Catpacity. And this is a promotion offering free adoptions of adult cats and barn cats for a limited time. The shelter's regular adoption process still applies. Cats available for adoption are spayed and neutered, vaccinated as appropriate for their age, and microchipped. The adopters receive a starter bag of food. The Humane Society offers resources, including spay and neuter assistance, veterinary care, a pet food pantry, behavioral support, and temporary shelter for pets, as well as animal surrender when necessary. So maybe you don't need a cat right now, but maybe you can help out because the shelter is also seeking donations to cover food, veterinary treatment, enrichment, and other care for the cats. Of course, where is all this information? HSHV.org, the Humane Society's website. And you can make your donations there as well as take a look at all the adoptees. If you can, in some way, shape, or form, take a step up. We have a running mate. We have a lieutenant governor, running mate for our Democratic governor nominee, a Democrat, Winnie Brinks, whose political career launched 14 years ago in response to a political scandal in Kent County, will be one of the names at the top of Michigan ballots this fall. Democratic candidate for Governor Jocelyn Benson chose Winnie Brinks as her running mate during an event in Grand Rapids. Before becoming the lieutenant governor candidate, Brinks made a name for herself as the first ever female majority leader of the Michigan Senate, and as an active lawmaker who's helped usher the Democratic agenda through the legislature in recent years. She has experience in running tough campaigns and has never wavered in her values. As Kent County Democrats sought someone to run a write-in campaign against Schmidt in the 76th district back then, they recruited Brinks, a first-time candidate who had been involved in the parent-teacher organization in East Grand Rapids. Brinks, who had been employed at a nonprofit as a caseworker, aimed at improving workplaces, knocked her first door on the campaign trail. From there, Brinks won her write-in campaign for the Democratic nomination for the State House in August of 2012 to get her name on the November ballot. Brinks won the general election with 52% of the vote, defeating the party-switching Schmidt and serving three terms in the Michigan House before being elected to the state Senate in 2018. When Democrats took control of the Senate in November of 2022, they selected Brinks as their leader for the four-year term from 2023 through the end of 2026. She said, "You'll see a continued focus on making sure that our economy is strong, making sure that our education systems are strong, making sure that high school students, when they graduate, have opportunities to continue in the credentials that will lead to good jobs that will allow them to build a life here in Michigan." Brinks couldn't run for re-election to the Senate this year because of term limits. She is the daughter of dairy farmers and Dutch immigrants, according to her biography. She's from Kent County. As the Senate's leader, Brinks has worked with Governor Gretchen Whitmer and the House to pass an array of major new policies, including laws aimed at curbing gun violence, a 2023 tax overhaul, and the repeal of right to work. Brinks led a 29-hour-long marathon Senate session in December of 2024 to get dozens of bills to Whitmer's desk after the House adjourned and before Democrats' full control of the legislature was set to end at the conclusion of 2024. That's a little bit about Winnie Brinks. Now, do you know the name Jay DeBoyer? He is John James's Attorney General pick. Republican U.S. Rep. John James picked State Representative Jay DeBoyer, a Republican from Clay Township, as his running mate for Michigan's 2026 governor's race. If the pick is approved at the August 22nd Republican-nominated convention, it will be the first time Republicans don't have a woman candidate on their ticket in 48 years. DeBoyer was first elected to the State House in 2022 and was reelected in 2024. He was appointed by House Speaker Matt Hall to be the chair of the Michigan House Oversight Committee in 2025. DeBoyer formerly led the House's conservative caucus. In the past, he's supported abolishing the Michigan Economic Development Corps and a proposed amendment to the state constitution that would make photo ID and proof of citizenship mandatory at voting booths. Before joining the legislature, DeBoyer served as the county clerk in St. Clair County for 12 years. He also said he's owned a small business for over 30 years, specializing in engineered lumber. So there you have it. Those chosen as lieutenant governor choices. I'm sure there will be more coming up. Okay. Oh, there we are. Michigan is holding its line on vaccines for kids in spite of an executive order from the president. The Michigan Department of Health and Human Services said it will stand its ground on childhood vaccines, leaving its recommendations unchanged, despite the executive order that was signed August 10th, declaring that the federal government now recognizes gold standard guidelines that seek to trim the immunization schedule for kids by 7 vaccines, taking them from 18 to 11. The president's executive order also calls on manufacturers to separate the combined measles, mumps, rubella vaccine into single disease shots and takes aim at state and local vaccine mandates that require immunizations to enroll children in school. Michigan's chief medical executive, Dr. Natasha Bagdasarian, said the state health department will continue to follow the child and adolescent immunization schedule supported by the American Academy of Pediatrics and the American Academy of Family Physicians. And that recommendation from those two organizations came in 2025. Bagdasarian said Michigan's childhood vaccine recommendations, school requirements, and exemption processes remain unchanged. We understand that shifts in federal guidance can create uncertainty for parents and physicians, so we want to provide clarity. Michigan continues to support the immunization schedules outlined in the Michigan Standing Recommendation, which remain the foundation of our approach in Michigan to protecting children's health. The State Department said it continually reviews evidence regarding vaccine safety and effectiveness, and there is no new data to support changes to the vaccine schedule. MDHHS, the Michigan Department of Health and Human Services, said it supports the ongoing use of combined vaccines, including the MMR vaccine, which have a long history of safety and effectiveness and can reduce the number of injections that children need. The president's executive order identified what it calls consensus vaccines that the federal government will continue to recommend, saying that the federal government had narrowed their list by closely mirroring the slate of immunizations given to children in some European countries. The executive order also says the following vaccines should be given only to children in certain high-risk groups. And those vaccines for high-risk groups would include Hep A, Hep B, rotavirus, meningococcal disease, influenza, and COVID-19. It also outlines shared decision-making between parents and medical providers that should affect decisions about whether to give children respiratory syncytial virus, which is the RSV, monoclonal antibodies, along with vaccines that protect against Hep A, Hep B, meningococcal B, meningococcal ACWY, and dengue. During a news conference, the president insinuated, without evidence or scientific proof, that vaccines are linked to autism and even death. He later acknowledged that we do not know exactly what the cause is with respect to autism. He added that reducing the overall number of vaccines recommended for U.S. children and breaking up combination vaccines will make a big difference in lowering autism rates. Again, there is no proof. Dr. Andrew Racine, the president of the American Academy of Pediatrics, said Trump's comments and executive order are not only disheartening but dangerous, because they sow confusion and plant the seeds of doubt about the safety and efficacy of vaccines in the minds of parents. The doctor said, dozens of studies involving millions of people show there is no link between vaccines and autism. And yet, federal leaders continue to promote this outdated, disproven idea, which scares families. Instead of ensuring every family can access life-saving vaccines for measles, influenza, RSV, and more, federal leaders once again are spreading misleading claims. Delaying or skipping shots is risky, especially as measles continue to spread and children go back to school. Trump called the vaccine executive order a major victory for parents. In that it also includes a clause requiring local, state, and federal governments to maximize parental authority by allowing exemptions to vaccine requirements for school enrollment for medical, religious, and philosophical reasons. Here in Michigan, Michigan law already allows parents to obtain vaccine waivers from the local health department for religious or philosophical reasons when they enroll their children in school. Medical waivers signed by a physician also are granted. The number of children with waivers based on religious or philosophical beliefs that allow them to skip one or more vaccines required to enroll has steadily risen in recent years. Vaccination coverage among kindergartners in the United States decreased for all reported vaccines during the 25-26 school year. And that's according to the CDC. With immunization rates ranging from 92% for diphtheria, tetanus, and acellular pertussis vaccine to 92.4%. for the MMR and polio vaccines. Michigan's kindergarten immunization rates are lower than the national average. In Michigan, we have just 90.9% of children starting the 2025-26 school year with the recommended number of doses of the MMR vaccine. This comes as the number of U.S. measles cases have reached a 35-year high. As of August 13th, 2,566 confirmed measles cases nationally. In Michigan, 16 measles cases and 2 outbreaks. The Michigan Department of Health and Human Services has also reported increases in other vaccine-preventable diseases, such as whooping cough, and urged parents and caregivers to make sure that their children are up to date on the full slate of vaccinations recommended by the American Academy of Pediatrics and the American Academy of Family Physicians. During an August 14th episode of Public Health on Call, a podcast from the Johns Hopkins Bloomberg School of Public Health, Dr. Joshua Sharfstein, a pediatrician and the vice dean for public health practice and community engagement, said it'll be very difficult and time-consuming for manufacturers to separate out the combined MMR vaccine, as the president required, and make individual disease doses, get them tested and licensed for use by the American public. Dr. Sharfstein said there is nowhere, no country on the planet Earth that does that. It's not even possible because those vaccinations aren't really made in the quantities to be able to do that. There's no scientific authority that has recommended it. There's no study that backs it. He said it's concerning for parents to hear the president say that the combined MMR vaccine isn't safe. Of course, parents want the best for their children, Dr. Sharfstein said. Parents are really interested in good information, but they don't know where to find it. If they're getting the message that the MMR vaccine is unsafe in the middle of a measles outbreak, it's really stressful, and they may not make the choice to protect their family because they're confused. Dr. Sharfstein continued by saying it's really important for parents to turn to their pediatricians, the people who have been taking care of their children, who have their children's best interests at heart, who know the evidence. Vaccinations shouldn't be political, but we live in a time when there are all kinds of signaling about health positions based on politics. And I think this is a great example about why that can be very dangerous. Reuters, which is a news group, reported that two manufacturers, Merck & Company and GSK, have licenses to make combined measles, mumps, and rubella vaccines in the United States. But single disease shots for these individual diseases have not been available since they stopped making them in 2008. Please touch base with your pediatrician. Talk with other parents. Asking is free. Do what you can to find as much information as you can to get the best information and the best care for your children. As a former educator, I am always interested in articles near the opening of school, and this one I think we're going to see a lot of this coming school year within Michigan schools, because they're going to be wrestling with adopting new cell phone laws. In eighth grade, a young gentleman by the name of Adriel Moravec, attended a school where every student had to put their cell phone in one bin at the beginning of the day, and they retrieved it at the end of the day. At first it bothered him, but he quickly learned he didn't much need or even want to be on his phone most of the school day. When he got to high school, the policy was more inconsistent. Some teachers had every student put a phone in a bin. Others enforced it less. Students were allowed to use their phones in the hallways or at lunch. Well, that's changing this year. The Detroit Public Schools Community District is banning cell phones from being out at all throughout the day, even at lunch. Schools will have the individual option to collect the phones or just require students to keep them away. The move was spurred by the recently passed state law that no student may use their phone during instructional time. Students returning to school in many districts may find stricter policies in place or stricter enforcement for policies that existed but lacked the backing of enforcement. For most districts, the law won't require much change in policy, but perhaps in enforcement. Teachers will no longer have the option to be more lax about a school's no-phone policy or to offer students time on their phone if they finish their work. Detroit is going a step further than the law requires, implementing what's known as a bell-to-bell policy, that students should be without their phones not just during learning time, but throughout the entire school day. Many districts have already passed cell phone policies with just days or weeks left to go until classes begin. So what's the data? What's the research data say about all this? Well, nearly 95% of Michigan's school districts had a district-wide policy about cell phones, but were split 50-50 on whether phones were banned all day or just during class time. Most districts have had rules about students not using their phones during instructional time that would meet the requirements of the state law. But that doesn't mean they're always effective. Having the backing of a state law may help, but it could still be up to teachers to do the enforcing. Banning cell phones is not a silver bullet to academic success. Researchers aren't yet sure why, but so far banning phones has not yet led to increased academic performance. It likely needs to be paired with other initiatives to see that impact. Banning phones, for example, is not enough to overcome a weak curriculum, even if it helps students. There's no good argument for students having phones in class that are not directly connected to a lesson being taught. Detroit Superintendent Nikolai Vitti said, the new cell phone law prompted some soul searching on the issue of cell phones in classrooms. They found that created the same inconsistencies that Moravec, remember the student, noticed as a student at Henry Ford when he went from being middle schooler to high school. So with the law going into place, the superintendent said it gave the district the push to reevaluate its practices. The superintendent continues by saying, as I talked to more principals and teachers, it became clear that the governor was right to take this issue on. But I don't have time to finish this article. And that's the end of the reading of the Michigan News and the Detroit Area News from WKAR Radio Reading Service. Thank you for inviting us into your home today. Here's RJ with international, national, and sports news.
1: Thank you, Michael. The only remaining U.S. aircraft carrier patrolling the Pacific departed Asia through Singapore last week en route to the Middle East, marking the latest step in a steady drawdown of American military assets across the region. An armada of naval forces alongside a constellation of air defense and missile capabilities had been removed from the theater. The Trump administration said just last year would be the battleground of the coming century. And now, President Trump's surprise decision this week to curtail military exercises with South Korea has further fueled anxiety across Asia, where Washington's closest ally fears violent consequences from a vacuum of American power. Trump said his decision to withdraw U.S. participation from the annual military drills was de-escalatory, claiming they would needlessly provoke North Korea's dictator Kim Jong-un, with whom he has recently been in touch. But he also blamed Seoul for its decision not to take part in his war with Iran. I said, "Would you like to give us a hand?" Trump told reporters. He said, "No thanks." And I said, "Wait a minute. We have 39,000 soldiers over there guarding you from Kim Jong-un, your next-door neighbor, and you're not going to help us?" "That's strange," Trump added. "We can't go around and protect all these countries, especially when they're not there to help us." South Korea's President Lee Jae-myung responded to Trump's latest decision to pull back from the drills with a degree of alarm. "From now on, we must prepare measures with even the worst-case scenario in mind," Lee said, on the premise that the Middle East situation may be prolonged. It was the latest jolt to South Korea's confidence in an allegiance that has formed a cornerstone of Washington's defense strategy in Asia since the end of World War II. The Pentagon has kept its THAAD missile defense batteries on the Korean Peninsula. But in March, it moved some of the system's radars and forward-positioned interceptors towards the Middle East as the Iran war strained U.S. missile defense stocks. Analysts estimate that the conflict has consumed more than 40% of the Pentagon's THAAD interceptor inventory. The diversion was accompanied by the redeployment of dozens of combat and dry cargo ships, mine countermeasure vessels, and guided missile destroyers out of the region, ahead of the departure of the strike group centered on the nuclear-powered USS George Washington, which is now on its way to the Middle East. Other U.S. allies in the region reacted swiftly to Trump's pullback from the Korean exercises. The Australian government said it remained deeply concerned with North Korea's nuclear weapons and ballistic missile programs, while Japan's defense minister warned of historic stakes. As Japan faces the most severe and complicated security environment in the post-war era, cooperation among Japan, the United States, and South Korea is critical to the peace and stability of the region, the minister said. And Beijing has been quick to capitalize on the vacuum. China's foreign ministry mocked that the United States has become addicted to quitting groups and scrapping treaties, while its military began installing permanent infrastructure in Taiwan's exclusive economic zone within days of the George Washington's departure. The current international landscape was once again proven that only by ensuring the effective operation of the multilateral system can we prevent the spread of law in the jungle. Law of the jungle, said Mao Ning, a spokesperson for the Chinese Foreign Ministry, and keep the international orders from being dominated by the logic that might makes right and force represents justice. Speaking with journalists in the Oval Office on Monday, Trump said that his communication with Kim was making things safer in the region. He did not offer details on their conversations. "Kim Jong-un has always treated me with great respect," Trump said, confirming that the North Korean leader had replied to his overtures. "I understand him," Trump said. "He understands me." In a related story, Chinese Foreign Minister Wang Yi arrived in Seoul on Wednesday for talks with South Korean officials, media reported, after Seoul and Washington scaled back joint military drills, as we said in the previous article. Wang kicked off talks with counterpart Cho Yung soon after his arrival. Let's see, I'm skipping ahead a little bit here. Trump said he ordered the changes to the military exercises because of his good relationship with Kim, as I mentioned earlier, signaling willingness to meet the North Korean leader again. China, North's only formal treaty ally, has not commented directly on Trump's remarks, but Wang said in Seoul that Washington should change its hostility policy towards Pyongyang, South Korea's leadership said. I'm skipping ahead here. This article seems to be a rehash of what we just covered earlier. The final paragraph says that the minister said he wishes that achievements from restoring relations between South Korea and China would contribute to the regional peace and stability, including the Korean Peninsula. Amid a summer marked by hazy skies in parts of the country, there is currently less wildfire smoke blowing across the United States and Canada compared to recent weeks. In Oregon and Washington State, where much of the smoke has originated, 51 active fires have burned through 2.52 million acres as of Tuesday, down from a peak of 2.83 million acres on August 12, although skies are still smoky across portions of the Pacific Northwest and Northern Rockies, not much is blowing east of there. But this lull in smoke coverage and slight decrease in fire activity could be short-lived. We already have the most active fire season in recorded history for the Pacific Northwest, said climate scientist Daniel Swain in a live stream broadcast on Tuesday. From Thursday into the weekend, a disturbance from the Pacific Ocean is forecast to track toward the and across Oregon and Washington State, as well as British Columbia and Alberta in Canada, Alberta, Canada, rather, leading to stronger winds and the potential for dry lightning. We're experiencing an increase in fire risk in the Pacific Northwest as we get another heat wave followed by yet more dry lightning. So, unfortunately, that isn't the most favorable pattern for the Pacific Northwest, Swain said. In the United States and Canada, national wildfire preparedness level remains at 5, the highest on the scale, which indicates national firefighting resources are in high use and emergency measures may be needed to sustain operations. So far this year, nearly 7.3 million acres of land have burned across the United States. That's about 36% higher than the annual average between 1983 and 2025. In Canada, about 10.2 million acres have now been burned, roughly 46% higher than the 25-year average. Since July, about 26% of the Northern Hemisphere land area, covering around 10.3 million square miles, has at some point experienced moderate or greater concentrations of black carbon, the soot particles released by the wildfire. Across the Pacific Northwest, weather from late August into September looks drier than normal and occasionally windy. The Post's El Nino tracker shows that this region may experience extremely dry conditions into the fall, suggesting that the period of heightened wildfire risk and the potential for widespread smoke blowing across the U.S. is far from over. Total U.S. debt has topped $40 trillion for the first time, according to the Treasury Department, drawing fresh warnings that a fiscal crisis is brewing as ballooning costs for social safety net programs and interest payments for far outstrip revenues held back by tax cuts. The Treasury's latest daily cash and debt balances statement shows total public debt outstanding at $40.047 trillion on Tuesday, a total that includes Treasury securities held by the public of $32.266 trillion and intergovernment debt holdings of $7.782 trillion. The federal government's IOU is now more than doubled in less than a decade from the $19.95 trillion when President Trump was sworn in for the first time. Roughly one-third of that increase occurred during 2 years of frantic government borrowing to fund the COVID-19 pandemic response undertaken by Trump and the former President Joe Biden. While the fiscal policy choices of both presidents, combined with long-running tax and spending imbalances, account for the rest. Budget watchdog groups have anticipated crossing the threshold for weeks, then issued stark warnings that a full-blown debt crisis could erupt unless lawmakers confront an unsustainable fiscal outlook and raise taxes, cut spending, or both. $40 trillion of debt doesn't exist solely on the government's ledgers. It is felt throughout the economy and finds its way to the pocketbooks of people one way or another, said Maya McGuinness, president of the Nonpartisan Committee for a Responsible Federal Budget. The more we borrow, the more we exacerbate inflation, squeeze out other priorities in the budget, and leave ourselves vulnerable to emergencies at home and turmoil abroad, McGuinness said in a statement just after the Treasury data was released. She said the $40 trillion figure was reached less than 5 months after debt reached $39 trillion and have quadrupled in less than 20 years, after taking until 1981 to reach $1 trillion for the first time. She says it's staggering how predictable the fiscal decline of a global power can become. Global U.S. creditors may already be growing wary, with demand from foreign investors holding nearly one-third of treasuries declining over the past year. President Trump has largely ignored the dwindling number of fiscal hawks in his Republican Party, championing heavy spending across his two terms. Public debt rose by $7.8 trillion during Trump's first term, with more than half of it accumulating during the pandemic response over his last 9 months in office. Since Trump took office, a second time in January 2025, U.S. debt load has increased by $3.8 trillion for a total growth of $11.6 trillion across his two terms so far. And I'm skipping ahead in this article to the last paragraph. The U.S. is spending more to fund the retirement and health care costs of the baby boom generation, draining the trust funds behind Social Security and Medicare, even as payroll and income tax revenues fall short of covering federal costs. Well past midnight one day this spring, three police officers in Washington pulled up to a nightclub where a man was stomping on a young woman lying on the sidewalk. The officers stopped the attack and arrested him, according to a police report. It was the kind of assault police might encounter on almost any night in almost any city. But one detail stood out to police officer Javier Jimenez, who wrote the report. There was approximately 15 National Guard members in the area on routine patrol who did not take any action. President Trump deployed thousands of National Guard troops to the Washington area last summer as the centerpiece of what he describes as a no-holds-barred effort to combat crime, especially in cities run by Democrats. Every day, small clots of soldiers in camouflage and body armor patrol were patrolling tourist-heavy areas of the U.S. Capitol, including national monuments, subway stations, and the area around its professional baseball park. What the soldiers seldom do, Reuters found, is fight crime. Since their arrival last August, the National Guard soldiers Trump ordered to Washington have been mentioned in only a fraction, about 1.3%, of the criminal cases filed in the Superior Court of the District of Columbia, which handles nearly all of the city's criminal prosecutions. In dozens of cases, the soldiers appear not as people making arrests, but as victims of the crime. The roughly 4,500 soldiers currently deployed to Washington outnumber its 3,200 police officers, and they cost more. The Trump administration last year told Congress that sending guardsmen to the Capitol cost about $1.65 million a day before officials doubled the number of troops this summer. The city's most recent police budget was about $1.5 million daily. The administration told Congress it plans to keep sending soldiers to Washington, though it has not said how many, until the end of Trump's presidency in 2029 at a cost of $1.4 billion. To gauge the impact that the deployment has, Reuters reviewed every publicly available charging document filed in Superior Court and interviewed lawyers, residents, service members, and others who are familiar with their work. The soldiers mostly responded to minor incidents in neighborhoods that are wealthier, whiter, and less dangerous than the rest of the Capitol. Reuters found after comparing court records to the city's demographics and crime information. Reuters could find no reference in court records to soldiers doing any kind of law enforcement in the neighborhoods where about 82% of the city's 859 murders occurred over the past 5 years. And this is kind of cherry-picking the incidents that they were involved in. But it shows that although soldiers have sometimes broken up fights or assaults, many of the crimes for which they detained people have been minor. In October, soldiers chased down a man who had taken two slices of pizza and offered $2 as a partial payment, according to police records. A week later, they stopped a man who threw a rock at a bus. In April, they detained a man who allegedly stole two beef jerky sticks worth about $7 from a pharmacy. Last month, six soldiers held a woman who drank a bottle of root beer without paying. In the summer, the soldiers took on a new mission guarding the Lincoln Memorial Reflecting Pool, which the Trump administration spent millions of dollars to renovate, only to see it turn green with algae as its liner peeled away. Trump claimed the pool was sabotaged by vandals, but U.S. Attorney for the District of Columbia, Jeanine Pirro, eventually conceded that a government contractor had botched the job. I'm going to skip ahead in this article to this paragraph that says, a study in May by the nonpartisan Niskanen Center found that sending soldiers into Washington led to fewer stolen cars, but had no impact on violent crimes. Workers were killed after explosions and a large fire tore through an Ohio industrial recycling building early on August 18, prompting a massive emergency response. Firefighters were dispatched at around 4:50 a.m. local time after receiving 9/11 calls reporting an explosion and heavy fire at Brent Industrials in Toledo. When crews arrived, Armstrong said they encountered heavy flames and smoke. Part of the building had already collapsed, the fire chief said at a news conference. Very challenging conditions for both the employees to evacuate and the fire and rescue crews department to respond. Crews found the bodies of two employees, a man and a woman, inside the building hours later. Two or three other employees sustained minor injuries and were treated at the scene. Last month, as Indianapolis residents called for tighter restrictions on police surveillance, Police Chief Tanya Terry sought to reassure the public that her officers were using the 301 flock cameras spread throughout the city solely to investigate crime. In a July 17 op-ed published in the Indianapolis Business Journal, she wrote that her department had clear policies to ensure the camera network, which captures images of passing license plates, is used for its intended purpose, solving crimes and saving lives. About 3 weeks later, a reporter at the Washington Post asked Terry's department about potentially suspicious activity from one of its own officers. Using publicly available information, the Post found that an Indianapolis officer appeared to use flock cameras to track vehicles used by his wife and two close personal acquaintances. He was searching about 3,759 times over a 10-month period, which is an average of about 12 lookups per day. Indianapolis soon suspended the officer without pay, stated administrative and criminal investigation of his use of flock as the reason, and is recommending his termination. The officer, whom the Post is not naming because it has not been charged, he's not been charged with a crime, did not respond to requests for comments. In an interview, Terry acknowledged that until recently, the department had no regular practice of auditing officer searches. The case, she added, has been a learning process for all of us. Law enforcement agencies around the country are vigorously defending their use of flock against rising community concerns that officers are using the nationwide network of cameras to spy on ordinary citizens who are not suspected of any crime. Some critics, angered by the camera's ubiquity, have been vandalizing them. And this article goes on quite a bit more, essentially just summarizing in a number of communities how they don't have an auditing process to keep track of the policy of using it for crime fighting purposes only. A lot of suspicious activity from people accessing the cameras has been reported here. I'm not going to go into that detail because I'm going to switch over to sports. Let's take a look at broadcast sports for today. There's a lot of unusual or routinely covered sports going on. Canadian football. It's out there, folks. 7:30 on the CBSSN network, Ottawa at Montreal. We've got college soccer at 8 p.m. on the ACC network, Furman at Clemson. Women's college soccer, 7 p.m. SECN, James Madison at Georgia. There is golf going on right now. DP World Tour on the Golf Network. First round from Aberdeen, Scotland at 10 o'clock. ESPN covers the PGA Tour, the BMW Championship. At noon, the Golf Channel covers the Korn Ferry Tour, first round in Kansas City. 3 p.m., the Golf Channel covers the PGA Tour again, first round in St. Louis. It's probably a continuation of that. And at 7 o'clock, we've got on the Golf Channel the LPGA Tour, CPKC Women's Open, first round from Edmonton, Alberta. Believe it or not, there's a high school football game being broadcast today. I'm not thinking I'm going to bother with that. Major League Baseball has a 1:10 game on Peacock, Toronto at Tampa Bay. At 2:10, ESPN Unlimited covers Atlanta at Chicago. The MLB Network has regional coverage, Seattle at Milwaukee or Athletics at Kansas City. And at 8:05 on FS1, Washington at Texas. Preseason football, we've got an 8 p.m. game on ESPN, Las Vegas at Houston. At 10, the NFL Network has San Francisco at L.A. Chargers. And the Tennis Network at 11 this morning, you can see the Cincinnati Open ATP WTA quarterfinals. We've got a WNBA game at 8 on Amazon Prime, Indiana at Dallas. And at 10, Amazon Prime also covered Atlanta at Los Angeles. There's a lot of Little League World Series games going on, and I don't think I'm going to break down every one of those. So let's see what else is going on. Let's take a look at the schedule. Tigers have got a three-game set against Kansas City starting tomorrow. The first game's at 8:10. The August 22nd game's at 7:15. The August 23rd game is at 2:10. All of those can be seen on TSN. And then they've got Tampa Bay coming into town on the 24th and 25th. Both games are at 6:40. TSN covers those. You can also listen to them on WXYTFM 97.1. The Lions preseason series is scheduled here. We told you about the 22nd versus Washington. That was a noon game on Fox. On the 29th at Indiana, a 1 p.m. game on Fox. On the 13th against New Orleans, 1 p.m. on Fox. And that was, let me think. I got to look at the notations here. I think the September 13 game is the actual first game of the season. And then they have a game on the 17th at Buffalo, a 15 game on Prime. On the 27th, they're at New Jersey, 1 p.m. game on Fox. Oh, they've got the Spartan and Wolverine football schedule, but it's too soon for that. We'll move on to something else. Let's take a look at the standings in the Major League Baseball's American League East Division. Tampa Bay's got a 5-game lead over New York Yankees, followed by Boston, Toronto, and Baltimore. And the Central Division, which has not been seen as very strong, we've got Chicago on top, 4 games ahead of Minnesota. And right behind them, tied at 4.5 back, is Cleveland and Detroit. Kansas City's at the bottom. In the West Division, Houston has a 1-game lead over Texas, followed by Seattle, LA Angels, and the Athletics. In the National League East, Atlanta has a 5.5-game lead over Philadelphia, followed by Miami, Washington, New York Mets. In the Central Division, Milwaukee has a 4.5-game lead over Chicago, followed by St. Louis, Pittsburgh, and Cincinnati. And in the West Division, LA Dodgers have an 8-game lead over San Diego, followed by Arizona, San Francisco, and Colorado. I'll just do a quick recap of the NFL preseason. Thursday's game is Vegas at Houston, San Francisco at LA. Friday's game is New York Jets at Pittsburgh, Carolina at Jacksonville, Green Bay at Denver. Saturday's game is Washington at Detroit, as I mentioned, Buffalo at Cleveland, Baltimore at Minnesota, Atlanta at Indianapolis, New York Giants at Miami, New Orleans at LA, Philadelphia at New England, Chicago at Cincinnati, Kansas City at Tampa Bay, and Dallas at Arizona. We'll take a quick look at the WNBA standings in the Eastern Conference. Indiana has a 1.5-game lead over Atlanta, followed by New York Liberty, Washington, Chicago Sky,

in 5 1/3 innings. That's a pretty good start. Coming off a rough start against the White Sox at Comerica, Joe was able to stay poised and on point even when things got messy early. He gave up a walk, a single, a two-out RBI single in the first inning, but instead of trying to bully his way through the Pirates lineup with his high-octane fastball, which he did against the Washington or the White Sox, he continued to mix his pitches smartly and effectively. And in typical baseball article writing, they go into detail I'm not sure anybody cares about except for a few people. They're describing his fastball here. At 98, topped out at 100, and they describe his sinker, and they describe the spin rate of his ball. Don't know how that contributes to the outcome here. He kept his day in style, punching out his final batter. The 99-mile-an-hour four-seamer. As for Paul Skeens, he continues to grind through probably the worst stretch of his career. His ERA in the last season, I think, was under 2. It may have been 1-point-something. It was pretty impressive. He came into this game with an ERA hovering near 6 on his last 8 starts. And even with 3 extra days of rest, his fastball velocity was below what he's been pitching the past few months, and also had trouble commanding a sweeper and splitter. So they chased Skeens in the 5th. And then I guess I could summarize it by saying things were going really well for the Tigers until they weren't. And they managed to lose this one in pretty dramatic fashion by letting the bullpen get beat up. Setbacks, even minor ones, are worrisome this late in the season. The Tigers are still optimistic that outfielder Kerry Carpenter will be able to get back and contribute next month. But on the recommendation of a foot specialist, his rehab program has been paused. The diagnosis was just more time needed, Tigers manager A.J. Hinch said before Tuesday's game. We're going to slow him down. He will be semi-immobilized for this road trip, and then he will report to Lakeland. Carpenter has officially been out since July 27 with plantar fasciitis, but he has been trying to play through the pain for a couple of weeks before that. He has just started to increase the intensity and volume of his baseball activities when the symptoms flared again over the weekend. And the last part of this article is the medical updates for the Tigers, and there's unfortunately a lot of people that appear on this list. And I think I'm going to skip the blow-by-blow account of this one. On Tuesday at Barton Hills Country Club in Ann Arbor, the mood was light, not what you'd expect with the United States Golf Association Championship right around the corner. Players said the vibe felt more like a reunion than the build-up to a major championship. Reports that should change this morning. I also enjoy seeing everyone, seeing everybody and catching up, seeing what's going on, said Annika Sorenstam, the World Golf Hall of Famer, Tuesday. It's a lot of fun because you've got 120 players here, and we're all just excited to play and compete at a different level than maybe before. But we all try, and we're out there with our caddies reading the greens and trying to get the yardage books. It's like old times, but it's not really old times. But it's kind of fun to be back to do it. This is certainly the biggest tournament that we have all year. We'll test our skills and go from there. Sorenstam, 55, who won 72 times on the LPGA, including 10 majors, is the headliner in the field at this week's U.S. Senior Women's Open at historic Barton Hills, which is hosting its third USGA championship. The other two were in 1998 with the Women's Amateur and the 2008 Women's Mid-Amateur. Four players in this week's field have competed in all of these USGA championship hills, Barton Hills rather, including Michigan State Women's Golf Coach Stacy Slobodnik Stoll. Players from 44 states and 15 countries make up the field, including 5 members of the World Golf Hall of Fame, Sorenstam, Amy Alcott, Julie Inkster, Carrie Webb, and Paula Stacey. The tournament, which debuted in 2018, runs Thursday through Sunday. Obviously, there's probably not the intensity of what a U.S. Open felt like when I was playing it. But coming to a venue like this and the USGA doing it right, it does have a U.S. Open feel to it, said Webb, 41-time winner on the LPGA with 7 majors, including back-to-back U.S. Opens in 2000, 2001. She also won the last Oldsmobile Classic in East Lansing in 2000. If the Lions don't finish the 2026 season with a playoff-worthy record, they may not be able to blame the schedule. They put together an analysis of the team's projected wins this year, not versus what they did last year, and they came up with strength of schedule, and the easiest schedule for the entire NFL is belong to Detroit Lions, followed by Cincinnati, New Orleans, New York Jets, Baltimore Ravens, Cleveland, San Francisco.

0: Francisco, Philadelphia Eagles, Indianapolis Colts, New England Patriots, Denver, Kansas City Chiefs, Las Vegas Raiders, Buffalo Bills, Minnesota Vikings, Tennessee, Pittsburgh, Jacksonville, Atlanta, Los Angeles Chargers, New York Giants, Houston Texans, Seattle, Green Bay, Tampa Bay, Chicago, LA Rams, Dallas Cowboys, Washington Commanders, Carolina Panthers, Miami Dolphins, and with the toughest schedule on books for this year is going to be Arizona. I've run out of time. That will conclude the reading from the Detroit News and Detroit Free Press. The readers today have been Michael Marshall and RJ Benson for WKAR Radio Reading Service.
1: 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Sunny skies this afternoon. We'll see a high of 81. Mostly clear tonight, low 58. Mostly sunny on Friday with a high of 82. Cloudy on Saturday with rain likely, then maybe a thunderstorm in the afternoon, a high of 80. 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
2: 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Kroger, 85% lean ground beef, a 1-pound, or the 80% lean ground beef and pork blend, 2-pound. The ground beef and pork blend is and the 2 pound is $8. And the 85% lean ground beef in the 1 pound is $6.99. 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And we'll move right on to Fresh Time. 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

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Okay. That comes to the end of the Aldi deals for this week. And it looks like I have just enough time to squeeze in some Great Giant. Great Giant, the dates are always a little different. They go for 2 weeks. So those prices are good now through the 30th of August. 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And bone-in assorted pork chops family packs are $1.99 a pound. Dole bananas are 79 cents a pound. Michigan trimmed sweet corn in a 3-count package is $2.49. Cut watermelon quarters are 99 cents a pound at Great Giant. And Idaho potatoes in a 5-pound bag, those are $2 for $5. 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Kentucky Legend bacon is $3.99. Eckrich smoked sausage, a 2-piece package, those are $2 for $7. 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Those are all $3.99. 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
1: 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Just say play WKAR Radio Reading Service and enjoy. Sunny skies this afternoon. We'll see a high of 81. Mostly clear tonight, low 58. Mostly sunny on Friday with a high of 82. Cloudy on Saturday with rain likely, then maybe a thunderstorm in the afternoon, a high of 80. 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
4: Welcome. This is a reading of The Economist, and I'm your reader, Mary Kiefer, with the Audio Reading Service at the Allen County Public Library in Fort Wayne, Indiana. Today, I will be reading from the July 18th, copyright year 2026, of The Economist Newspaper Limited. In the Balance, Israel's coming election may be the most important in its history. Israel is stronger than ever. After 4 years, a devastating terrorist attack, multiple wars, and international opprobrium, Israel's Prime Minister Benjamin Netanyahu is nothing if not bullish, launching his 12th election campaign as leader of the Likud party on June 30th. He told a friendly interviewer and rapturous audience that Israel's wars never end. Do you want to live in the Middle East and the world? Be strong. Israel is militarily and financially strong, but it is stuck. The Knesset, Israel's parliament, is set to dissolve on July 17th. The country will vote for a new government on October 27th in one of the most consequential elections of its history. It will be voters' first chance to pass judgment on their leaders since the terrorist attacks of October 7th, 2023. But more than that, they will have to determine what kind of future they want for their country. And so far, that seems likely to be a choice between an ultra-nationalist and religious coalition that insists that only hardline militarism can secure the Jewish state's future, and a gaggle of opposition parties offering an alternative vision that they have yet to fully define. None of the wars triggered by the atrocities of October 7th, which were committed on Mr. Netanyahu's watch, has ended. Instead, America has imposed uneasy and inadequate ceasefires on Israel. Its enemy, still deployed in Gaza, southern Lebanon, and Syria, is overstretched. Israel has battered its enemies, but Hamas in Gaza and Hezbollah in Lebanon both remain entrenched and are rearming. And over two wars, even backed by America's military might, Israel has failed to destroy Iran's nuclear and ballistic missile programs or to topple its regime. What is more, Israel has paid a heavy diplomatic price. Its international standing is hugely diminished because of its brutality in Gaza. Before October 7th, it was on the brink of a regional breakthrough, including perhaps a historic deal with Saudi Arabia. It still has allies in the Middle East, but they do their utmost to conceal that. Even the United Arab Emirates, which defended itself against Iranian attacks with Israel missile defense systems, was quick to deny Mr. Netanyahu's claims in March of a visit to Abu Dhabi. That is a loss, but more worrying for Israel is the erosion in support from its Western allies, notably America. According to the most recent polling by the Pew Research Center, 62% of Americans view the Israeli government unfavorably, up from 43% in 2022. Donald Trump, whom Mr. Netanyahu once described as the greatest friend that the state of Israel has ever had in the White House, has left Israel out of America's talks with Iran, while calling the Israeli leader absolutely crazy for disrupting the ceasefire in Lebanon. Israel and the world around it have changed profoundly, but on October 27th, Israel's prime minister, who was first elected in 1996 and has spent 19 years in office, will offer more of the same. To win, he needs to detach himself from the failures that led to October 7th. Mr. Netanyahu repeatedly lists the leaders of Hamas, Hezbollah, and Iran assassinated by Israel, the military infrastructure it has destroyed, and security zones it occupies. But none of this has yielded his oft-promised total victory. Israel has his continuing rule. Israel, under his continuing rule, will face more war and isolation. Might his opponents set the country on a new path? In recent weeks, the new vaguely centrist party of Gadi Eisenkot, Yashar, meaning honest, has begun to overtake Likud in the polls. Mr. Eisenkot, a former head of the Israel Defense Forces, said at the launch of his party's manifesto that Israel needed to know when to go to war, rather than seeing in war an aim to itself. He and other opposition leaders are united in criticizing Mr. Netanyahu for the inclusive outcomes of Israel's wars. They highlight the strain this has put on the IDF, especially its reservists, many of whom have served for hundreds of days. But thus far, none has presented a coherent alternative to Mr. Netanyahu's vision. Their reticence may be explained by the fact that although Mr. Netanyahu's coalition is lagging behind in most polls, the Israeli population as a whole has shifted rightward. In a recent survey, 38% said they have moved to the right since October 7th. Only 7% have shifted leftward. The focus on the personnel issues reflects a reluctance to address the most critical issues of this election. The missions themselves, says Omer Dank, a former Air Force Lieutenant Colonel and strategic planner in the IDF. Mr. Netanyahu's opponents will not refer directly to the reasons the IDF is so overstretched: the lack of a resolution in Gaza or Lebanon, the security zones strategy, and the massive expansion of settlements in the occupied West Bank, which are guarded by the army. Ending Israel's wars will be the most urgent task for the next government, but doing so will get barely a mention in the campaign. It's very hard to have that conversation in Israel after October 7th, explains Mr. Dank. Gil Murciano, the head of Mitvim, a foreign policy think tank in Israel, warns, in private, all the politicians are aware that the next prime minister, assuming it's not Mr. Netanyahu, will have to immediately start addressing the situations in Gaza, Lebanon, and Syria. The alternative will be Israel becoming a pariah state. The opposition parties do not talk about this in public. They don't want to scare away their voters, explains Mr. Dank, by giving Mr. Netanyahu the chance to portray them as weak and defeatist. Still, he believes that should Mr. Netanyahu lose, his successors could act differently. To the prime minister, ending the wars could mean admitting defeat. A new government could bring them to a close, but if it fails to act quickly, he fears that, like Mr. Netanyahu, it would become invested in them too. Perhaps most terrifying for the voters, at least judging by their politicians' silence on the matter, are Israel's relations with the Palestinians. Israel's next government will need to end the current wars, but it will also need to prevent the outbreak of another in the occupied West Bank. Security officials warn that Palestinian anger about the spread of Jewish settlements and increasing settler violence against Palestinians with the support of the IDF could boil over in a new Intifada uprising. The expansion has been part of a policy of de facto annexation led by Mr. Netanyahu's hard right allies, in particular the finance minister Bezalel Smotrich. He has funneled ever more public money to the settlements. Netanyahu's government has empowered a radical minority to call the shots in the West Bank, says Rami Had, head of the Barry Katzenelson Center, a think tank aligned with the Labor Party. Mr. Had admits that even if his party, which has only 4 Knesset seats and has now merged with Meretz, an even smaller Zionist left party, to form a new group, the Democrats, is part of a coalition replacing Mr. Netanyahu. Ending Israel's occupation of the West Bank will not be on its agenda. The most immediate threat is that the current government's annexation plan will plunge us into another war. We have to insist that at the very least a new government rewinds, that dismantles illegal settler farms and curbs settler violence, he argues. On July 13th, the leader of the Democrats, Yair Golan publicly called for such steps. He was angrily rebuffed by Avigdor Lieberman, the head of Israeli Beitenu, an ultra-nationalist party also opposed to Mr. Netanyahu, who recommended focusing on what's in consensus. To have any chance of forming a new government, these parties will have to cooperate. The exchange highlighted the opposition's greatest weakness. In nearly every poll since October 2023, Mr. Netanyahu's opponents have maintained a small but constant lead over its coalition of far-right and religious parties. But they remain diverse and divided, as do their voters. On average, The Economist's poll tracker predicts Mr. Netanyahu's opponents will secure 66 of the Knesset's 120 seats in the next Knesset. But these members represent a wide range of voters, including many right-wingers who not only support Israel's occupation of the West Bank, but are also adamantly opposed to forming a government with its Arab parties. To dislodge Mr. Netanyahu, the opposition not only needs to win a majority, it needs to find a way to work together. Once that would have meant finding some consensus about the Palestinians. Resolving Israel's deepest conflict used to be the defining split in its politics. Today, the trauma of October 7th means no mainstream politician is interested in public in any resolution. No one is talking about a two-state solution. Instead, the wars have created a new fault line between those who are willing to fight on Israel's behalf and those who are not. Mr. Netanyahu's most dependable partners are the ultra-Orthodox or Haredi parties. His alliance with them goes back decades. They have been a mainstay of nearly all his coalitions. But now, along with his responsibility for the October 7th attacks, they may be his biggest liability. Anger toward the Haredim is rooted in their refusal to serve in the IDF. In 1948, when Israel was founded, 400 religious scholars were granted an exemption from military service. It applies to as many as 90,000 today. In 2012, the Supreme Court ruled that the exemption was unconstitutional. The ultra-Orthodox parties have demanded its restoration, but Mr. Netanyahu has failed to muster a majority for that at a time when Israel's conscript army is approaching its third year of multiple wars. The promise to ensure the ultra-Orthodox serves animates the campaigns of all the main opposition parties, but they want to go further. Voters may well support that. The Haredim currently constitute around 14% of Israel's 10 million strong population, but high birth rates make them its fastest growing group. A wide range of benefits and public funding, which have only increased over the years, subsidizes a community where many men spend their lives studying the Torah. Around half do not work. Mr. Netanyahu says Iran and the Palestinians imperil the Jewish state's future. But to many Israelis, this shift in the social fabric represents the existential threat. That is not just about the draft or participation in the workforce, says Wales Eli Paley, an influential ultra-Orthodox publisher. If the opposition wanted to solve these issues, there are pragmatic solutions we could reach through dialogue, which would allow more Haredim to serve in the security forces and work, while guaranteeing our core ideology of Torah study. He accuses the opposition of trying to dismantle Haredi autonomy as part of a hidden progressive agenda of social engineering. A new government without Mr. Netanyahu is likely to include the ultra-Orthodox. That would probably mean that Torah students would be drafted. It would also almost certainly mean such communities would get less government money, perhaps most crucially for their schools. Nearly half the children who began school in Israel last year either went to ultra-Orthodox institutions, which barely teach secular subjects such as maths, or were Israeli Arab schools whose schools have been neglected by successive governments. They are receiving what Dan Ben-David, head of the Shoresh Institute for Socioeconomic Research in Tel Aviv, describes as a third world education. A new government backed by the public's anger with the Haredim will have the opportunity to enact radical reform. The good news is that there's still time, he argues. It would mean restructuring the entire education and benefits system, and he suggests diverting funding away from schools that do not teach a new national curriculum and that discourage participation in the workforce. These elections may be Israel's last opportunity to pivot toward a sustainable long-term future, says Mr. Ben-David. Just over 10% of Israel's workforce is employed in the tech sector, perhaps the highest share in the world. But it relies on a core of fewer than 300,000 researchers, academics, and doctors. We're a small country which has put all its eggs in one tech basket, says Mr. Ben-David. It's not just our economy which is dependent on this small and highly mobile group. It's also our very survival in a hostile region. These are the people developing Israel's advanced defense systems. He is afraid not only that they will leave, but that Israel is failing to produce its next generation of researchers. For decades, Mr. Ben-David was a lone voice, but in this election, the opposition seems to be listening. Israel is not viable if we don't integrate the Haredi community into society, says Liran Avisar Ben-Horon, the policy chief of Together, a center-right party led by Naftali Bennett, a former prime minister. Together's educational program, From Tribes to Nation, envisages bringing ultra-Orthodox and Arab schools into a single regulatory system. After countless elections gripped solely by the question of whether Mr. Netanyahu could win or lose, there is a refreshing ferment of policy ideas, at least on domestic matters, to this campaign. After so many years when the country was run according to what was good for Netanyahu, we are now working out Israel's strategy, says Shaul Meritor, a candidate for Yashar and the former head of the Treasury's budget department. It means basic things like reestablishing norms, checks and balances, rebuilding the demoralized civil service, and Israel's international relations. The reports of a growing brain drain have brought a fresh urgency bordering on desperation to such discussions. Many Israelis already felt as if they were losing their country in 2023 when the government tried unsuccessfully to push through judicial reforms that would have drastically weakened the Supreme Court. In a recent survey, a majority of liberal Israelis said a victory in this election for the Netanyahu camp would be intolerable. The prime minister's supporters are dismissive. Israelis like to live in existential angst, says Michael Eisenberg, a successful venture capitalist who advises the prime minister. That doesn't mean Israel isn't facing serious challenges, but given time, they will largely solve themselves. Israel's tech economy is resilient, he insists, and remains attractive enough to foreign investors to survive both the brain drain and Israel's international isolation. One way or another, the desire to be part of Israeli society will, he believes, ultimately draw young Haredim into the workforce. Sociological change takes time. The world wants what Israel is selling, and the changing geopolitical order will be much more sympathetic to countries with clear ethnic identity, like Israel. Israel's economy has proved resilient. Its GDP grew by 2.9% in 2025, and growth is forecast to accelerate. It has made such recoveries before. Thanks to its knowledge and tech-based economy, its growth rates were among the fastest to rebound after COVID and the 2008 global recession. But not all tech titans are convinced this will last. Eyal Waldman, founder of Mellanox, a chip maker, sold to NVIDIA in 2019 for $7 billion, argues, Mr. Netanyahu's government leading us into further isolation from the world may harm the growth of companies wanting to work and invest in Israel. There are already major international companies that don't want to work or invest in Israel. Mr. Netanyahu seems unmoved by such concerns. Last year, he said that Israel should become Athens and Super Sparta by his telling and under his stewardship, Israel combines the democratic wisdom of Athens and the military might of Sparta. Victory has proved elusive, but eventually Israel will triumph and regain the world's respect. But the story of Athens is one of a democracy that ultimately failed. Sparta's militaristic autarky, too, ended in collapse. The prime minister's opponents seem to understand that a radical change of course is imperative to draw Israel back from the brink. And so far, they have shied away from telling Israeli voters some hard truths, that its enemies cannot simply be destroyed, that Israel cannot keep itself safe with security zones, and more crucially, that a just settlement with the Palestinians is essential for Israel's future. Uniting Israel's deeply divided society on such matters will be hard enough, but Israelis must have that reckoning. Even if Mr. Netanyahu's foes oust him on October 7th, their work will only be starting. America's other elections problem. No other rich democracy hands as many decisions directly to its voters. It is often said that Americans love to work. Perhaps that is why they have made one of their fundamental obligations as citizens, voting, feel like work too. A civically minded person in Houston, Texas, may already have voted 6 times this year. When voters in California cast their ballots in November, they will consider a wealth tax from 3 different angles. In Idaho, home to just 2 million people, voters will elect 49 judges, a slew of county coroners, and decide which of 6 firearms should become the state's official gun. Much attention is paid to whether the rules of democracy are being broken. Donald Trump claims that American elections are marred by voter fraud, despite scant evidence. This month, his administration dispatched more than 250 federal investigators to probe Fulton County's handling of the 2020 election, which he lost. But there is a more prosaic question. Does America's voting system make sense? No other rich democracy hands as many decisions directly to its people. Americans are expected to vote for judges, sheriffs, coroners, and school board members. Through ballot initiatives, they also weigh in on everything from whether actors in pornographic films must wear condoms to arcane details of prescription drug pricing. The assumption is that more voting makes for a healthier democracy, but ballots of biblical length often do the opposite, making government less efficient and less accountable. America's electoral sprawl happened in two stages. The first came under Andrew Jackson, the country's seventh president, who handed more power to non-land-owning white men by allowing them to elect more officials. The second stage came at the turn of the 20th century, when reformers gave citizens more direct influence through ballot initiatives and referendums. Both moments reflected concern that elites and political parties had amassed too much control over government, says David Schlechter of Yale University. The solution, he said, was to diffuse power to the people as a check on those groups. In total, Americans choose some 500,000 officials, roughly five times as many per person as in Britain. Even with a population of 340 million, America has struggled to find enough candidates to contest all of these races. Between 2018 and 2025, nearly two-thirds of candidates ran unopposed. According to analysis by Ballotpedia, an online research, about half of states also allow citizens who gather enough signatures to place initiatives on the ballots. These ask voters to decide questions that in most other democracies are left to legislators. The Economist scraped data from Ballotpedia covering 1,728 ballot measures from the past three decades. They cover everything from taxation to contentious social issues. No voter can reasonably be expected to make an informed decision about every item on the ballot. The sheer number of elected officials makes it difficult to know who is responsible for what. Even an expert steeped in local governance might struggle to judge whether a county controller has succeeded or failed in office, says Mr. Schlechter. Yet on many ballots, voters face that challenge dozens of times. When they reach the more obscure races, they are flying blind, says Todd Donovan of Western Washington University. Ballot initiatives can be even harder to understand. The Economist analyzed the text of 130 initiatives in California since 2000. Using a metric that scores text based on sentence and word complexity, we found that most required college-level reading comprehension. One in four demanded the reading comprehension of someone with a graduate degree, yet only a third of Americans have at least a bachelor's degree. After deciphering the language of initiatives, voters weigh their merits. This year, Californians must become health economists as they decide whether federally funded community clinics should be required to devote a set of share revenue to their charitable mission rather than overhead costs. Obscure decisions like this can have lasting consequences. In 1992, Colorado voters approved the cleverly named Taxpayer Bill of Rights, a constitutional amendment that ties state revenue growth to inflation. As a result, Colorado must in some years refund taxpayers while cutting services because the cost of things such as health care rises faster than inflation. In principle, ballot initiatives allow groups unable to persuade legislatures to appeal directly to voters, but most are no longer the homespun volunteer campaigns of yesteryear. They are often sponsored by corporations, unions, ideological organizations, or wealthy patrons, which hire signature-gathering firms and specialized consultants. You can't really get on the ballot anymore without substantial resources, says Mr. Donovan. Even the original wealth tax measure in California was not a grassroots effort. It was sponsored by a healthcare labor union and drafted with the assistance of experienced lawyers. The campaign against it is largely financed by billionaires. Sergey Brin, Google's co-founder, has poured $82 million into the effort. As ballots grow more complex and more susceptible to organized interests, some states are looking to rein them in. Massachusetts, for example, has proposed a commission to reform the ballot initiative process. But politicians tend to be wary of taking power away from voters, or at least of being seen to do so. Few elected officials are keen to reduce the number of elected offices, not least because some would be eliminating their own jobs. Making government more efficient and officials more accountable will not be easy. Perhaps such reforms should be put before voters. Lindsey Graham tried to save the wrong countries from Donald Trump. Anyone anxious that the American establishment can no longer speak loudly with one voice should be heartened by the outpouring adulation from Washington's elite for Senator Lindsey Graham, who died from heart disease on July 11th. In part, the reaction reveals real affection for a politician nimble enough to charm senators of both parties, along with the press, its most experienced jaded members in particular. The reaction also illuminates what establishment Washington prizes most: relevance, a quality honored there above honor itself, as Donald Trump intuited from the start of his own political career. Republicans who put their principles ahead of loyalty to Mr. Trump, such as Mitt Romney and Liz Cheney, live on, but they are forgotten by Republicans on Capitol Hill as anything but cautionary tales about the folly of crossing him. By contrast, Mr. Graham remade himself as so relevant, the term he used, that his sudden disappearance from the scene at 71 creates problems rather than opportunities for the president, from confirming nominees to passing laws. The bigger question for Washington and America is whether Mr. Graham's legacy of compromise may yet prove the true cautionary tale. As Mr. Graham himself warned in 2015, back when he was instructing Republicans that Trump was a demagogue they should shun, "I'm not afraid of losing an election. I'm afraid of losing our soul." Mr. Graham's indefatigable pursuit of relevance made not just his conversion to Trumpism, but his whole career a map of the trajectory of the Republican Party. It was completing its consolidation of the new South when, as part of the Republican Revolution led by Newt Gingrich in 1994, Mr. Graham was elected as the first Republican in 117 years to represent South Carolina's 3rd Congressional District. He helped lead the impeachment of President Bill Clinton over an affair with an intern. When Mr. Graham was elected to the Senate in 2002, he succeeded Strom Thurmond, who had held the seat since 1954. Mr. Graham represented not just a new generation of Southern Republican, but after the attacks of September 11th, a more internationalist, interventionist conservatism. He allied himself with Senator John McCain of Arizona to champion the wars led by President George W. Bush. Mr. Graham was in the thick of the action again when Mr. McCain won the Republican nomination in 2008. After his friend's defeat, he found ways to make himself relevant to Barack Obama. He worked with John Kerry, a Democratic senator, on climate legislation in 2009 and voted for Mr. Obama's successful nominees to the Supreme Court, Sonia Sotomayor and Elena Kagan. Mr. Graham became one of the Gang of Eight, a bipartisan group of senators who proposed far-reaching immigration reform. Lexington's brother, Michael Bennett, was also a member. That bill passed the Senate in 2013 by a filibuster-proof majority, but the Republican Speaker, John Boehner, refused to bring it to a vote in the House. Even among the Republicans who made early criticisms of Mr. Trump, Mr. Graham stands out for his ferocity. Ever loquacious, he was prodigal on attack in 2015 and 16. He warned that Mr. Trump might order troops to commit war crimes, that he preyed on fear, that he was completely unhinged, that he would cost the heart and soul of the conservative movement, that his foreign policy was gibberish, that he was a race-baiting, xenophobic, religious bigot, that he represents the worst in America. Mr. Graham did not vote for Mr. Trump. But that was when the senator believed Mr. Trump would lose. After he won, Mr. Graham became one of the president's staunchest defenders. Where once Mr. Graham claimed that stopping Mr. Trump was worth losing an election, he now argued winning was what mattered. Democracy had rendered his own judgments about ideas and character void. "The American people rejected my analysis," he told CBS in 2017. Mr. Graham never so surrendered his views when Americans chose a Democrat, but now he abided even Mr. Trump's attack on his dear friend McCain, one of whose last wishes before he died in 2018 was that the president not attend his memorial service. In his winking way, Mr. Graham continued to criticize Mr. Trump's ethics and motives off the record to the press. He contended he was currying the president's favor, not just to cling to the Senate seat he loved, but to put his relevance to work restraining Mr. Trump's worst impulses, particularly on foreign policy. Mr. Graham wanted to sustain support for Ukraine, Israel, and NATO, and to confront Iran. But publicly, Mr. Graham had become such a minion by the 2020 election that he endorsed Mr. Trump's claims of fraud. Then, after rioters attacked the Capitol on January 6th, 2021, Mr. Graham acknowledged the electoral outcome was legitimate. "Trump and I, we've had a hell of a journey," he said on the Senate floor. "I hated to end this way." But by late February, he was promoting Mr. Trump for president in 2024. Referring to Ms. Cheney, he told Fox News that May, "The people who try to erase him are going to wind up being erased. It's impossible for this party to move forward without President Trump. That judgment has always been, for Mr. Trump, usefully self-fulfilling. The fewer Republican leaders who stood up to Mr. Trump, the more powerful he became." When applied to politics, the definition of courage turns slippery. There is bravery in courting criticism, as Mr. Graham did, by compromising to achieve some progress, even when principle is at stake. The challenge is in choosing where to draw the line. Mr. Graham never did. Though he had some success in protecting his causes, by the time of his death, he had changed Mr. Trump's politics far less than Mr. Trump had changed his. And in his bid to promote democracy abroad, he helped corrode it at home. Zero migration populism. Sweden squashed migration. The populist right wants to go further. Not far from central Stockholm lies Stora Essingen, a sleepy island covered with lush trees and pretty houses. For years, its residents voted overwhelmingly for moderate party, Sweden's mainstream conservatives. But since 2022, when the party entered a power-sharing pact with the hard right, anti-immigrant Sweden Democrats, voters have signaled their displeasure at its alliance with the hitherto pariah. Instead, voters had shifted toward the center-left Social Democrats, whose activists are knocking on doors ahead of the general election on September 13th, in the hope that it can keep the SD out of the next government. Many voters in places like Stora Essingen view their country as a sensible, liberal, and cosmopolitan democracy. The election will test whether that idea of Sweden wins out or whether, having had a taste of anti-immigrant populism, Swedes want more of it. The SD argues that it has tamed or expelled its most extreme elements. Its logo, once a blazing torch, is now a blue and yellow flower. In the election of 2022, amid anger over a surge in migration a few years earlier, it became the biggest right-wing party in parliament and backed a government headed by Ulf Kristersson, the leader of the moderates. The SD got policy influence, but no ministerial jobs. Today, Mr. Kristersson promises the SD cabinet roles if the coalition is reelected. The election will reveal whether the SD's popularity can endure once migration slows to a trickle. Sweden's hyper-restrictive policies, admired by much of the European right, have reduced annual net migration from 117,000 at its peak in 2016 to 12,000 last year. The Social Democrats tightened asylum rules and border checks while in power during Europe's refugee crisis in the mid-2010s. The first wave of changes tried to make Sweden less attractive to people trying to come here, explains Louise Dane of the Swedish Refugee Law Center, an NGO. But as the number of arrivals fell and Mr. Kristersson's government took over, the focus shifted. Now the policy changes are about trying to get people who are already here with residency permits to leave. The government aims to repatriate poorly integrated or out-of-work migrants. The Migration Ministry boasts that more people are returning to countries such as Iraq and Somalia than are arriving from them. Repatriation is a watchword for the SD. We want a lot of people to leave, says Ludwig Aspling, the party's migration spokesman. There's no reason to have people here from other countries if they're not contributing. To that end, the government is encouraging migrants to go. Since January, refugees have been able to claim up to $36,000 to return to their country of origin, nine times what a similar scheme offers in Britain. Only 600 people a year are expected to take it. The SD argues this would increase if welfare benefits were trimmed. It wants to expand the scheme to naturalized citizens also. A good behavior law passed last month allows the government to deport migrants for infractions such as unpaid debts. It has tightened family reunification rules and stopped issuing permanent residence to refugees. The SD also wants to downgrade those who already hold this status to temporary residence. A chunk of voters likes these plans, but as migration has dropped, the SD's popularity has remained stuck at around 20%. The party's main issue is losing its silence. Last year, just 23% of Swedes named immigration as one of their biggest concerns, compared with 54% in 2015. According to surveys by the University of Gothenburg's SOM Institute, that could help the Social Democrats who struggle to convince voters they are tough on immigration. For the right, this shift has made politics awkward. Last month, public outrage caused the government to ease rules that had led to the deportation of teenagers who grew up in Sweden. Business groups have begun complaining that they cannot get foreign talent. The Liberal Party, part of Mr. Christensen's coalition, opposes the SD's push to revoke permanent residency. Some voters who tolerated the SD's rougher edges when migration was a bigger worry may find them harder to ignore today. On July 5th, Richard Jomshoff, a senior SD politician, said, "It is no more strange to hate Islam than it is to hate National Socialism." Some fear that talk like this risks emboldening ugly extremes, something the SD strenuously denies. Populist right parties across Europe face a challenge of staying relevant even as rates of migration slow. Many will be watching this election to see if the SD's pivot to trying to remove migrants who have already arrived will be as popular with voters as the previous wave of anti-immigrant policies. Sad flight of fancy. Just when you thought it was safe to get back in the air. What is it with Berlin and airports? First came Tempelhof, once a repository for Nazi megalomania, later the site of the Berlin airlift and early Cold War drama, and now a vast and unusual city park. When it was Tegel, a charming spot adored by locals but bursting at the seams by the end of its life. Finally came the tragic comedy of Berlin Brandenburg Airport, or BER. It opened in 2020, 9 years late, over budget, and a homage to Germany's mishandling of mega projects. That should have been that. But locals flocking to Burr as the summer holidays began last week may still have felt shortchanged. The airport currently has flights to just 5 long-haul destinations. Heathrow has around 100. Even Warsaw has close to 20. Passengers flying beyond Europe must usually transfer elsewhere. Berlin doesn't have a capital city airport, said Tim Clark, president of Emirates, during a visit last month. It's a really sad situation. Germany's most populous city remains the only big European capital without a home-based long-haul airline, and attempts to entice the like of Emirates to Burr have been grounded by lobbying by Frankfurt-based Lufthansa, Germany's biggest airline, which says its Gulf rivals are unfairly subsidized. Berlin's champions regard this as protectionist tosh, but have lost the argument. Worse, passenger numbers at Burr last year were one quarter down on the total at Berlin's airports before the pandemic. Budget airlines have slashed flights. In April, Ryanair said it would close its operating base at the airport, calling it the worst recovering major gateway in Europe. Lufthansa has expanded its Frankfurt and Munich hubs, but hesitated in Berlin, blaming its fees and taxes. Burr posts vast losses. Geography and history may simply have overwhelmed the city. German airlines were banned from flying to West Berlin during the Cold War, letting Frankfurt and Munich become hubs. Germany's industrial heartland is in its south. The densest population is in the west. Stranded far from other industrial or commercial centers, Berlin does not have the catchment area of its rivals and struggles to attract corporate custom. When they moved the capital from Bonn to Berlin, they should

0: In 1918, Michigan peaches went to war. More precisely, peach pits served in World War I as an essential ingredient in gas masks. In 1915, the German army used chlorine gas on a large scale for the first time. France and England soon followed the German example. Chemical warfare became a standard element of the battlefield. Phosgene, usually mixed with chlorine, followed chlorine gas. Mustard gas that burned the skin, eyes, and lungs was introduced in 1917. Gas was tricky to use on the battlefield. A change in wind direction could blow it back on the attackers. Nevertheless, gas attacks terrified soldiers, and with good reason. Poison gas killed thousands of men and incapacitated many more. By the time American doughboys arrived in France, mustard gas was the preferred chemical weapon. The U.S. Army issued gas masks to American soldiers. Gas masks used charcoal to filter the poison gas. The Army's Chemical Warfare Service found that fruit pits and nutshells made the best carbon for the purpose. In August 1918, the federal government called on Americans to collect them for gas masks. It was a daunting challenge. It took 200 peach pits, or 7 pounds of nutshells, to make enough activated carbon for a single mask. In all, the Army would need 1 million pounds of raw material every day. All across America, people collected pits and shells. They gathered them from household kitchens, bakeries, restaurants, hotels, and railroad dining cars. Nearly every town set up barrels in stores, banks, and street corners where people could deposit fruit pits. School children, Boy Scouts, and Girl Scouts went door to door to collect them. Their efforts succeeded. In October, schools in Goebbels sent in 600 pounds of pits and shells. Escanaba collected several hundred pounds of material. And the towns of Adrian and Hudson shipped more than half a ton. Days before the armistice, Saginaw boasted that it had collected 5 tons of pits and shells. Detroit sent in 40 tons. And Boy Scouts in Flint had gathered 3,811 pounds of material. Despite those efforts, the Army still required more to fill the need. The federal government bought coconut shells and brought in shiploads of the stuff. The armistice, signed on November 11, 1918, ended the fighting. A week later, on November 19, the government ended the pit and nutshell collection program. Michigan civilians were proud that they had done their bit to win the war. This Michigan History Moment was brought to you by MichiganHistoryMagazine.org.
1: Stardate, August 19th. All is not well with the universe, or at least our understanding of it. There's growing evidence, for example, that dark energy might not behave the way scientists had thought, and that behavior might control the universe's fate. Dark energy was discovered 3 decades ago. It may account for 2/3 of all the matter and energy in the universe, and it appears to cause the universe to expand faster as it ages. So far, no one knows for sure what dark energy really is. One idea is that it's constant, perhaps a property of space itself. As the universe expands, it creates more space, so there's more dark energy. But no more matter is created. The existing matter spreads out, so the effect of its gravity gets weaker. Dark energy then becomes even more dominant, making the universe expand faster and faster. But some recent studies suggest that dark energy might not be constant. It might change over time. If so, then the universe might not expand forever. One study says the universe could end in 20 billion years. Over the final few billion, gravity would take control, pulling everything into a big crunch. All the stars and galaxies would smash together. Finally, everything would merge to form a single black hole. After that, perhaps the universe could rebound in another sort of Big Bang. But that universe would be quite different. A universe that we can't even begin to understand. We have more astronomy news, sky watching tips, and much more about the universe.

0: 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Details at stardate.org. I'm Billy Henry.
1: 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Listener discretion is advised. Sunny skies this afternoon. We'll see a high of 81. Mostly clear tonight, low 58. Mostly sunny on Friday with a high of 82. Cloudy on Saturday with rain likely, then maybe a thunderstorm in the afternoon, a high of 80. 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
2: Hello and welcome to our program today. I will be reading from the Consumer Reports for the months of July and August here on Sight Into Sound Radio. I'd like to start today with the an article about chicken. The title of the article is The Great Chicken Taste-Off. Those perfectly plump rotisserie chickens at the grocery store seem like the ticket to a fast meal. But are they as tasty as they look? Are they healthy? And what about the plastic packaging? We tested chickens from 10 stores to find out which birds deserve a spot in your cart. On those days when you can hardly bear to think about what's for dinner, a golden brown rotisserie chicken from the supermarket is an easy solution. Pair it with a starch and a salad and you have a balanced meal on your hands without even turning on the oven. But maybe you've wondered which stores have the best tasting options, or you're curious about the sodium content or the safety of the plastic packaging. CR's food experts did too. So they evaluated rotisserie chickens from 10 stores, including Costco, Sam's Club, and Whole Foods Market for nutrition and taste. We found one big surprise. Plenty of shoppers are loyal to Costco's rotisserie chicken, but our testers found that the Sam's Club version had the best flavor overall. We also tested both the packages and the meat for chemicals found in plastic, such as bisphenol A and phthalates. We have mostly good news about your go-to weekend meal. Whew. More stores sell chicken in plastic bags that are open at the top or in containers with clear lids so that you can peer inside to see what you're getting. Pick one with an overall golden color. Check that the skin is smooth, not shriveled, which could mean it's been sitting a little too long. Finding a pool of cooking liquid at the bottom of the bag isn't a problem, though. Poultry releases moisture during cooking and while it rests. And it's some stores put a timestamp on the package so you can tell how long it's been sitting there. If there isn't one, ask when the most recent batch was set out. Finally, lift the packages to compare their weight. Many of the chickens we bought for our testing weighed more than what the label claimed. Whole Foods chickens, for example, weighed on average a whole pound more. So instead of spending $5.14 per pound, we spent only $3.26. This is often done intentionally. Meat labeling laws require a net weight statement, she says, and to meet that requirement, it's easier for manufacturers to ensure all chickens exceed the net weight. Now, the sodium story is another thing. That most rotisserie chickens are injected with a solution, brine, containing salt or sodium ingredients such as sodium phosphate before cooking. In our test, only the Whole Foods chickens weren't. This reduces water loss during cooking so that the meat stays juicier, but it also ups the sodium content of the meat, and too much sodium can raise the risk of hypertension. Chicken is naturally low in sodium, about 50 to 100 milligrams in 3 ounces. Stores don't have to provide nutritional information for rotisserie chicken, but among the ones in our test that did, the listed amount for sodium was 250 to 460 milligrams. The recommended daily limit is 2,300 milligrams. When we tested the chicken for sodium in the lab, the levels were generally lower than the store's values. In some cases, they varied widely between the two samples tested. For example, one sample of ShopRite's chicken tested at 30% less sodium, while the other had 69% less. Wegmans offered an explanation for why sodium counts may be different from what's claimed. A spokesperson said that the sodium on the label represents the maximum amount that could be in a serving, but actual sodium may be lower depending on the amount of injection solution used. Brines often contain other ingredients such as sugar, natural flavors, and carrageenan. That's to help with moisture retention. Some research has linked carrageenan to the development of inflammatory bowel disease and ulcerative colitis. Though it's difficult to avoid brines, you may want to check labels and choose a chicken that uses one with fewer ingredients. Now, the plastics issue is researched here. It's well established that compounds found in plastic containers can leach into the food, especially hot foods, which is what prompted CR scientists to test for common contaminants, per and polyfluoroalkyl substances, abbreviated PFAs, biphenols such as BPAs, and phthalates. Exposure to those has been linked to a growing list of health problems, including hormone distribution, inflammation, impaired immune response, thyroid disease, and some cancers. We're happy to report that we didn't detect PFAs in any chicken packaging or chicken meat. We did find biphenols in packaging from 5 retailers, but not in any samples of the meat. 4 of those retailers sold their chickens in packaging labeled as free of BPA. Hannaford, Stop and Shop, The Fresh Market, and Whole Foods. We also found a BPA alternative in Stop and Shop and the Fresh Market packaging. We contacted the retailers that made BPA-free claims. Hannaford and Stop and Shop, owned by the same company, said that their suppliers confirmed the packaging contained no intentionally added BPA and that they're conducting independent testing. Now, phthalates were a different story. We found them in all of the packaging and in the meat from all the chickens except ShopRite's. But the levels in the meat were well below CR's level of concern in all but 2 cases. The samples we tested from Costco and Walmart had the highest amount of DEHP, one of the few phthalates for which health-based limits have been set. The levels we found weren't high enough to pose a health risk for adults unless someone ate a lot of those chickens. But with 978 nanograms in 3 ounces, the levels were above the 600 nanograms per day limit our experts consider safe for young children. It's worth noting, though, that the Costco and Walmart chickens had much lower DEHP levels than many other foods CR has tested. We asked Costco and Walmart for comment on our findings. Walmart, which owns Sam's Club, said, "We are committed to providing safe, high-quality products and work continuously with our suppliers to review and ensure standards are met." Costco didn't respond to our outreach. Now, chicken winners. For our blind taste test, CR evaluated rotisserie chickens from 10 stores. Our secret shoppers bought samples at up to 3 different locations on different days and delivered them immediately to our lab so that our experts could taste them while they were still warm. You really can't go wrong with any of these chickens, but a few stood out as delicious enough to serve on their own, while others may be better suited for use in soups, stews, sandwiches, and salads. The retailers are listed in alphabetical order within those categories, and the nutrition information is for 3 ounces. We also show the results of CR's sodium test for 2 samples of each chicken tested. And the best overall, the top pick, was Sam's Club members Mark Seasoned Rotisserie Chicken, $4.98 for 3 pounds, and it says a paprika rub gave the bird a beautiful bronze color. The meat was very moist and juicy with a deep roasted flavor and hints of onion and garlic. calories 130. Now, the sodium in the tested samples was 172 milligrams and 253 milligrams. The brine included natural flavors, salt, sodium, phosphate, and sugar. Costco Kirkland Signature Seasoned Rotisserie Chicken was $4.99 for 3 pounds, and one of the plumpest birds in our test. The meat was moist and well seasoned, although the saltiness varied in the samples we tested. The calories, 140. Sodium in the test, 112 and 194. The brine included carrageenan, salt, sodium, phosphate, and sugar. Stop and Shop was also in the best overall, and it was $7.99 for 1.75 pounds, $4.57 per pound. The skin was shriveled, and two samples appeared almost burnt, but the chicken tasted a lot better than it looked. The meat was very flavorful and tender. Walmart's traditional fully cooked rotisserie chicken was $5.97 for 2.5 pound chicken. The meat was well seasoned with hints of lemon and rosemary, and the texture was moist and tender. Wegmans whole roasted chicken, plain, $9.99 for a 2 pound or 2.13 pound chicken, a good choice for purists. The sea salt only seasoning let the roasted chicken flavor shine through. It was paler in appearance than the others in our test, and the calorie count was 180. Then we go to Whole Foods Market Classic Rotisserie Chicken, $8.99 for 1.75 pound chicken. The only seasonings were salt and cracked black pepper, which added some heat. The meat was a bit drier than the others in this category, but still tender and very flavorful. Now we look at the ones that are better for use in recipes. BJ's Wellesley Farm whole rotisserie chicken was $4.99 for a 3 pound chicken. This one had a fairly mild flavor, and the meat was on the dry side and slightly chewy. Then we have Hannaford Original Rotisserie Chicken at $7.99 for 1.88 pound chicken. The chickens we tested had a varied appearance from pale golden skin to almost burnt. The meat tasted a little bit salty and was on the dry side. Retailer didn't provide nutrition information. Then we have ShopRite Bowl and Basket All Natural Whole Rotisserie Chicken, and it is $7.99 for a 2 pound chicken. The well-seasoned roasted flavor stood out, but the texture varied, with two samples being slightly dry and chewy. And the last one in this list, the Fresh Market Roasted Natural Chicken, was $8.99 for a 1.6 pound chicken. The very mild flavor didn't wow our tasters, and the texture was slightly dry. Now, we've reached a halfway point in our program. This is a good opportunity for me to remind you that you're listening to Consumer Reports on Sight Into Sound Radio. 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And now I'd like to continue with how to heat and store the rotisserie chicken that you buy. Once you get your chicken home, here's how to prep it for the best results, whether you're serving it now or later. To serve right away, be sure to eat the chicken within 2 hours after you purchase it to prevent bacterial growth. To serve it later, transfer the chicken from its plastic packaging to a covered container and refrigerate it within 2 hours. Don't reheat the chicken in its original packaging, even if the package says it's okay, to limit the risk of plastic compounds leaching into the meat. When reheating, place the chicken in a Dutch oven with a half cup of water. Cover and cook in a 350-degree oven with the internal temperature reaching 165. That's about 20 to 25 minutes. Remove the lid for an additional 5 minutes to crisp the skin, or you can use an air fryer. Cooking times depend on the wattage. Skip the microwave. It's quick cooking can cause leftover chicken to take on a pungent smell and become rubbery and dry. For leftovers, debone the chicken while it's still warm. Refrigerate it in a covered container for up to 4 days. After that, throw it away or freeze the chicken within 4 days of purchase. Use within 4 months for the best flavor. This next article is adaptive kitchen tools. First of all, gadgets that help you grab, grip, and get it done. Over time, grip strength and dexterity naturally decline. Injuries or conditions like arthritis can further limit range of motion. Suddenly, tasks you never thought twice about, putting on shoes, making a sandwich, may become frustrating. Sarah Kovac, consulting editor on CR's new aging and accessibility coverage, notes that as we age into ability drift, we can rest assured that there are helpful tools out there. Kovac has a disability that limits the use of her arms. She points out that the disabled community has been finding solutions their whole lives for issues many folks only begin to experience as they age. Here are some of those solutions. These picks, which make it safer and simpler to chop vegetables, drain pasta, toss salads, and more, are recommended by Chloe Valentine, a writer who loves to cook and does so with one hand. First one featured is the Fanwer Adaptive One-Handed Cutting Board. It's $42. This board has guardrails to hold whatever you're working with in place, a slice of toast while you butter it, for example, plus a mandolin that fits right in when you need it, and it won't slide around the counter. The second one is a Danska Ultra Chop All-in-One Vegetable Chopper. It's $50. Chopping is challenging if you have hand issues. With this device, you just place the vegetable on the cutting surface and lower the lid. Voila, a perfect chop. The next one featured is the Phenomel Classic Rechargeable Grinder, and it's $90. Now, filling and using a regular pepper, salt, or spice grinder requires multiple twists and precision pouring. A wide-mouth refillable pod is much easier to work with, and this device grinds with the press of a button. Next is the Swedish Steak Knife for $38. The angular handle and curve of the blade give you plenty of cutting power with minimal force. The fifth one, Yvoire Clip-On Strainer for $13. It attaches to any pot, and you can drain the contents straight into the sink with one hand. 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Our top picks have comfortable ergonomic grips and strong, stable claws. CR's highest-rated model The Grabber Buddy, which is pictured here, stands out because its grip has grooves for each finger, which helps add control, strength, and stability. And the two recommended options were the Grabber Buddy for $22 with a score of 74 and the Zayed Reacher Grabber Tool for $10 with a 71 score. Now, this topic is entitled How to Hear the TV Better. If you're often pausing to ask, what if you just say? These fixes might provide the answer. Adjust the audio settings. Many people aren't comfortable playing around with the TV settings, but it's worthwhile if you're having trouble hearing, says Jim Wilcox, one of CR's TV and tech experts. Most TVs now have the ability to boost the clarity of dialogue. Just go to the menu, click Settings, look for Audio or Sound, and check for available presets with names like Dialogue, Speech Boost, or Voice Clarity. Also make sure that Night Mode, which flattens out volume so loud noises are more hushed, is turned off. Don't worry about tweaking the wrong thing. It's almost impossible to mess things up, he says. If you don't like the results, you can just restore the manufacturer's default settings. Get a sound bar. If the adjustments like we just mentioned don't work for you, a small self-contained speaker system that boosts the TV's audio could help. Most models have built-in voice enhancement technology. At the very top of our ratings is the Samsung overall score of 87, but $1,198. But the LG is nearly as good and half as expensive. The LG is $625 versus the price of the Samsung, $1,198. Then consider headphones. A set of noise-canceling Bluetooth headphones with great sound quality can enhance TV dialogue. The over-ear Sennheiser Ascentum Plus and Soundcore Space A40 earbuds get high marks for sound quality in our test. Something else to consider, Apple AirPods Pro received an overall score of 74, and they're $200. They have a function that can turn them into over-the-counter hearing aids, which might help those with mild to moderate hearing loss. This next article is Being Ready for an Emergency. You're ready for anything kit. Keep these necessities nearby in case there's a power outage or you have to evacuate. Water and food. Set aside a gallon of water per person per day, plus some for pets. Shelf-stable foods such as canned goods and snack bars, and a can opener. 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Now, use these services to enjoy older TV services and classic movies. And they are BLKFAM, offers a curated mix of movies, TV shows, kids programming, and lifestyle content aimed at black audiences. 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You can borrow movies, TV shows, music, audiobooks, and comics. Your participating institution will typically set limits on how many titles you can access each month. Philo, P-H-I-L-O. As a paid service, Philo is an inexpensive way to access more than 70 channels from a variety of partners. 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Its cable-like interface makes it easy to browse curated streams without a subscription. Roku Channel. The Roku Channel provides a wide range of on-demand movies, TV shows, live channels, and the company's own originals. And then the last one is Tubi, T-U-B-I. Fox owns Tubi, which hosts a library of movie titles and TV episodes from Lionsgate, MGM, Paramount Pictures, and Warner Brothers, as well as networks such as A&E, BBC, Lifetime, and Stars. It gets access to many Fox shows after they broadcast, and it also produces its own Tubi originals. And that concludes our program for today. I've been reading from the July-August issue of Consumer Reports. I'm Beverly Hicks, and this has been a production of Sight into Sound Radio, Houston, Texas.
3: This is Take Note. I'm Anna Williams, and we're taking history by the tempo. August 26th is Women's Equality Day, a celebration of the 1920 adoption of the 19th Amendment to the United States Constitution. The 19th Amendment prohibits the states and federal governments from denying the right to vote to citizens on the basis of sex. The amendment was included in the Constitution after a decades-long women's suffrage movement. During this time, a spotlight was beginning to be shown on the work and accomplishments of women in many fields, and in music, there was perhaps none so admired by suffragists than Amy Beach. Amy Beach was an American composer and pianist born in 1867. Though highly accomplished as a pianist from a very young age, she was discouraged by her mother and husband from pursuing a career as a touring performer because of the stigma that existed against women performing publicly. Despite this obstacle, Beach went on to compose over 300 pieces, many of which were programmed extensively in the United States and Germany in her own time. Her Gaelic Symphony, which you're hearing now, was premiered by the Boston Symphony Orchestra in 1896 and was the first symphony composed and published by an American woman. Take Note is a production of Classical Arizona PBS, a service of Arizona State University.
4: Many more EV chargers in the U.S. I'm Randy Simon, and this is Earthwise, a look at our changing environment. The sales momentum for electric cars in the U.S. has slowed as a result of the policies of the current administration, but the auto industry clearly sees that EVs are the future, and the industry is paving the way for that future. Iona is a high-power EV charging network in North America, being built by a joint venture founded in 2023 between eight major global automakers, BMW, GM, Honda, Hyundai, Kia, Mercedes-Benz, Stellantis, and Toyota. EV manufacturer Rivian joined in 2025. Iona currently operates just 120 charging stations in 31 states, with 60 more locations under construction. But Iona's goal is to have 30,000 charging bays across its network by 2030. Its 400-kilowatt chargers are some of the fastest available today in the U.S., and they can be accessed by both the earlier CCS plugs and the NACS, formerly called Tesla, connectors. Joint venture automakers are increasingly integrating Iona charging into their phone apps so that charging can be as simple as plugging in and swiping. Current charging fees at Iona are less than those of many other charging networks. Tesla operates over 3,100 supercharger stations in the U.S., housing more than 37,000 individual charging points, and these are now accessible to non-Tesla vehicles. Access to conveniently located charging has always been a significant barrier to EV ownership, and the proliferation of thousands of high-speed chargers is helping to remove that barrier. Earthwise is a production of WAMC. 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
6: Hello, welcome to Pet Potpourri, a program brought to you by the audio reading service from the Allen County Public Library in Fort Wayne, Indiana. I'm Diana, pet mom to two rescued Labrador retrievers and two rescue kitties. Today, let's start with readings from the Chicken Soup for the Soul book, Loving Our Dogs, which was copyrighted in 2008 by Chicken Soup for the Soul, LLC, and edited by Amy Newmark. The first chapter is called The Eyes of Tex. It was written by Hansi L. Rogers. An animal's eyes have the power to speak a great language, a quote from Martin Buber. Eric Seal thought the scrawny puppy at his feet was perhaps 5 weeks old. Sometime during the night, the little mixed-breed female had been dumped at the Seal's front gate. "Before you ask," he told Jeffrey, his wife, "the answer is absolutely no. We are not going to keep it. We don't need another dog. When and if we do, we'll get a purebred." As though she hadn't heard him, his wife sweetly asked, "What do you think she is?" Eric shook his head. "Hard to tell. From her color markings and the way she holds her ears in a half lop, I'd say she's part German Shepherd." "We can't just turn her away," Jeffrey pleaded. "I'll feed her and get her cleaned up. Then we'll find a home for her." Standing between them, the puppy seemed to sense that her fate was being decided. Her tail wagged tentatively as she looked from one to the other. Eric noticed that although her ribs showed through a dull coat, her eyes were bright and animated. Finally, he shrugged his shoulders. "Okay, if you want to fool with her, go ahead. But let's get one thing straight. We don't need a Heinz 57 mongrel." The puppy nestled comfortably in Jeffrey's arms as they walked toward the house. "One other thing," Eric continued. "Let's wait a few days to put her in the pen with Tex. We don't want Tex exposed to anything. He has all the troubles he can handle." Tex, the 6-year-old cattle dog the Seals had raised from a puppy, was unusually amiable for a blue heeler, a breed established by ranchers in Australia. So, although he already shared his doghouse with a yellow cat, soon Tex happily moved over and made room for the new puppy the Seals called Heinz. Not long before Heinz showed up, the Seals had noticed that Tex appeared to be losing his eyesight. Their veterinarian said he thought the dog had cataracts that might be surgically removed. but when they brought Tex to a specialist in Dallas, he determined that the dog's poor eyesight was only partially due to cataracts. He made an appointment for Tex at the local college's veterinary laboratory. Doctors there determined that Tex was already blind. They explained that no medical or surgical procedure could have halted or delayed Tex's progressive loss of vision. As they talked on their way home, the Seals realized that over the last few months they had watched Tex cope with his blindness. Now they understood why Tex sometimes missed a gate opening or bumped his nose on the chain-link fence, and why he usually stayed on the gravel walkways traveling to and from the house. If he wandered off, he quartered back and forth until he was on the gravel again. While the couple had been preoccupied with Tex's troubles, Hines had grown plump and frisky, and her dark brown and black coat glowed with health. It was soon obvious that the little German Shepherd crossbreed would become a large dog, too large to continue sharing a doghouse with Tex and the yellow cat. One weekend, the Seals built another doghouse next to the one the dogs shared. It was then they recognized that what they had assumed was puppy playfulness, Heinz's pushing and tugging at Tex while romping with him, actually had a purpose. Without any training or coaching, Hines had become Tex's seeing-eye dog. Each evening when the dog settled in for the night, Hines gently took Tex's nose in her mouth and led him into his house. In the morning, she got him up and guided him out of the house again. When the two dogs approached a gate, Hines used her shoulder to guide Tex through. When they ran along the fence surrounding their pen, Hines placed herself between Tex and the wire. On sunny days, Tex sleeps stretched out on the driveway asphalt, says Jeffrey. If a car approaches, Hines will nudge him awake and guide him out of danger. Any number of times we've seen Hines push Tex aside to get him out of a horse's way. What we didn't understand at first was how the two could run side by side, dashing full speed across the pasture. Then one day the dogs accompanied me while I exercised my horse, and I heard Hines talking as she was making a series of soft grunts to keep Tex on course beside her. The Seals were awed. Without any training, the young dog had devised whatever means were necessary to help guide and protect her blind companion. It was clear that Hines shared more than her eyes with Tex. She shared her heart. The next chapter is called Dixie's Kitten, and it was written by Anne Colbreth Watkins. There is something about the presence of a cat that seems to take the bite out of being alone. A quote from Louis J. Camuti. Dixie was a pretty dog, an English setter dressed in a white coat adorned with black and brown markings. In her younger days, she had spent many happy hours in the fields, running and hunting quail. But now Dixie was so old that she spent most of her time lying in the sun, basking in the soothing warmth of its rays. She especially loved to lie in the yard. There was a full water bucket and brimming food dish, easily within reach, and her outdoor shelter was lined with clean, fragrant hay. There were times when her old bones ached and pained her, and she would groan as she stood up to move to another patch of sunlight. But sometimes there were wonderful days when somebody brought by a young bird dog pup, and a spark would leap in her tired eyes. She adored puppies and would forget her age for a little while as she romped with the younger dogs. "It's been a long time since you were a puppy, old girl," I told her one day, stopping to comb my fingers through her silky hair. She wagged her tail and looked toward the pup being admired in the front yard. Then, with a soft whine, she eased her aching body into a more comfortable position and dropped her chin to her paws. Her eyes were fastened on the younger dog, and she seemed lost in thought. Probably dreaming about the days when she was running through the fields, teaching the younger dogs to sniff out quail, I decided. I gave her one last pat on the head and went into the house. Lately, Dixie had seemed lonely. I remember the family of ducks that used to cross the road in front of our house every evening to share her dish of dog food. Not once had Dixie growled or snapped at the ducks, and sometimes she would even move aside so they could have better access to her food. Visiting cats were always welcome to join in the meals, and it wasn't unusual at all to find her with her nose in the same bowl with several ducks, cats, and whatever stray dog might have wandered up. Dixie was a gentle, social soul, and nowadays there just didn't seem to be as many guests dropping by to chat over dinner. One day there was a knock at my door. I opened it to find my next-door neighbor standing there with a concerned look on his face. "Have you seen my kitten?" he asked. "He slipped out and is missing." It was a cute, fluffy little thing, not much bigger than a minute, and I knew my neighbor was right to be concerned. A tiny lost kitty would be no match for the coyotes and wildcats that roamed our rural area. I told him I hadn't, but if I spotted it, I would give him a call. He thanked me, the sadness etched in his face. "He's so little," he said as he headed out for the next house. "I'm afraid if I don't find him soon, something bad will happen to him." Later that afternoon, I carried dog food out to Dixie. She was in her house, and I could hear her tail thumping a greeting as I poured the food into her bowl. I fetched the water hose and filled her bucket, then called her out to eat. Slowly she emerged and painfully, carefully stretched. As I reached down to pat her head, a tiny gray kitten stepped out of the dark doghouse and twined itself around Dixie's legs. "What have you got there, girl?" I exclaimed. Dixie glanced down to kitten, then looked back up at me with a gleam in her eye. Her tail wagged harder. "Come here, kitty," I said and reached for it. Dixie gently pushed my hand aside with her nose and nudged the kitten back into the doghouse. Sitting down in front of the door, she blocked the kitten's exit. I could hear it meowing inside. This had to be my neighbor's lost kitten. It must have wandered through the thicket of bushes between our places and straight into Dixie's doghouse. "Crazy dog," I muttered. Dixie wagged her agreement, but didn't budge from in front of the door. She waited until I was a safe distance away before she stood up to begin nibbling at the pile of food. I went into the house and telephoned my neighbor. "I think I found your kitten," I told him. I could hear the relief in his voice, then the laughter as I told him that Dixie had been hiding it. Promising to come over to collect the runaway cat, he hung up after thanking me again. He showed up, eager to look at the kitten. "Yep, that's my cat," he said, as a little gray fur ball stepped out of the doghouse. Dixie backed away from us and nosed the kitten toward the door. Gratefully, the man reached for the cat. In the same instant, Dixie snarled at him. I was shocked. She'd never growled at anybody before. I scolded her, and my neighbor reached for the kitten again. This time, Dixie bared her teeth. "Let me try," I said. I reached for the kitten, but Dixie shoved it back inside the doghouse, then followed it in and flopped down, blocking the tiny cat from us with her body. Nobody was going to take her kitten. We could hear the kitten purring loudly inside the house. Then it stepped up, bold as brass, and rubbed itself against Dixie's face. She licked its fur and glared out at us. It was plain that she had adopted the little cat and planned to keep it. "Huh," I said. At the moment, it seemed like the only thing to say. "Well, it looks like the kitten's happy," my poor neighbor said after a few minutes. The little gray cat had curled up between Dixie's front paws and was grooming itself intently. Every once in a while it stopped to lick Dixie's face. Kitten and dog seemed perfectly content. I guess she can keep the kitten if she wants it that bad. So Dixie was allowed to help raise the kitten that she had claimed as her own. Thanks to the kindness and understanding of my neighbor, the tiny cat and the old dog spent many happy hours together. The kitten benefited from the arrangement and grew into a fine, healthy cat. And Dixie was happy to live out her days, basking in the sun, dreaming of kittens and puppies, and romping in the fields. Let's turn now to Catster.com. Catster is copyrighted by Pangolia Private Limited in 2026. This article is called, "The Dream of Talking to Cats Just Got Closer to Becoming a Reality." It's by Dr. Paola Cuevas, updated on July 22nd, 2026. If you've ever wished your cat could simply tell you what they wanted, you're not alone. From the meow that wakes you up before sunrise to the chirp that accompanies a trip to the food bowl, many cat parents have wondered what their feline companions are trying to communicate. That curiosity is one reason PattyChat, a new artificial intelligence-powered pet communication device, has attracted international attention since its 2026 spring launch. The wearable device, which attaches to a pet's collar, claims to analyze vocalizations and behavioral information to generate real-time interpretations of what cats and dogs may be trying to say. While the technology has generated excitement among pet lovers, it also has sparked an important conversation among veterinarians, animal behaviorists, and researchers. Are we getting closer to translating what cats are saying, or are we simply becoming better at understanding the signals they already give us every day? That distinction may sound subtle, but it is at the heart of why this development matters. Cats have been communicating with us all along. One of the most fascinating aspects of feline behavior is that cats are already remarkably skilled communicators. The challenge is not that they have nothing to say, it's that humans do not always recognize the language they are using. Unlike people, cats do not rely primarily on vocal communication. Instead, they use a combination of body posture, tail posture, ear movements, facial expressions, scent marking, touch, and vocalizations. A meow is just one piece of a much larger puzzle. In fact, many feline behaviorists have observed that adult cats meow far more frequently when interacting with humans than they do with other cats. Over thousands of years of living alongside people, cats appear to have adapted some of their communication strategies specifically for us. Anyone who shares their home with a cat has probably experienced this firsthand. The meow that accompanies dinner time often sounds different from the one used to request attention or access to a closed room. Cats learn which sounds get the desired results, and humans learn, sometimes more slowly than our cats would prefer, to respond. Can artificial intelligence decode feline communication? This is where technology like PattyChat enters the picture. By analyzing large amounts of data, artificial intelligence can identify patterns from a much larger population than the average cat parent is exposed to. The company behind the device says its system evaluates vocalizations alongside behavioral information to generate interpretations of a pet's likely emotional state or intention. Rather than focusing solely on the sound, the technology attempts to place communication in context. From a scientific perspective, this approach is more promising than simply analyzing vocalizations alone. Context matters enormously in feline communication. The same vocalization may mean very different things depending on the environment, the cat's body language, and what happened immediately beforehand. From a veterinary perspective, this aspect is particularly interesting as it mirrors how we evaluate behavior in clinical practice. We rarely assess feline vocalization in isolation. Instead, we look at the whole situation to decipher what our patient is trying to tell us. Understanding is not the same as translation. While headlines often describe devices like PattyChat as pet translators, most animal behavior experts would consider that description an oversimplification. Cats do not use language in the same way humans do. There is currently no scientific evidence that a meow corresponds to a complete sentence waiting to be decoded by technology. Instead, vocalizations typically convey information about emotional state, motivation, arousal, or immediate needs. Think of it this way. If a friend smiled, crossed their arms, or sighed, you could probably get a pretty good idea about how they were feeling, even if they never spoke a word. Cats communicate in a similarly nuanced way. Their messages are often clear, but they are not necessarily verbal, nor are they always easy to pick up on. Artificial intelligence may eventually be able to recognize and interpret patterns associated with hunger, stress, contentment, frustration, or excitement, which in itself would be a significant achievement. But this is quite different from translating feline thoughts into human language. We are still a very long way from being able to have a proper conversation with our cats. What could this mean for cat welfare? The most exciting potential benefits of technologies like Petty Chat may have less to do with conversation and more to do with observation. Cats are famous for hiding signs of illness, pain, and emotional distress. Often the earliest indications that something is wrong are subtle changes in behavior, activity levels, sleep patterns, toilet habits, or social interactions. These changes can be easy to miss, especially in busy households. If AI-powered systems become reliable in identifying unusual behavioral patterns and interpreting feline vocalizations, they could potentially help cat parents recognize problems earlier and seek veterinary care sooner. In that sense, this technology could serve as an additional tool for monitoring well-being rather than a replacement for human observation. Of course, no device can diagnose disease or replace a veterinary examination, but anything that encourages people to pay closer attention to their cats has the potential to support better welfare outcomes. A future built on better understanding. Whether Petty Chat ultimately proves to be a breakthrough technology or simply an early step in a longer journey remains to be seen. Independent validation and peer-reviewed research will be essential for determining whether these systems are able to interpret feline vocalizations and behavior with consistent accuracy. What is clear, however, is that interest in understanding animal communication continues to grow. Advances in artificial intelligence are providing researchers with powerful new tools to explore questions that once seemed impossible to study. For cat lovers, the most exciting possibility may not be having a conversation with a cat in the human sense, but becoming better at recognizing what our feline companions have been communicating all along. If technologies like Petty Chat encourage us to pay closer attention to our cats' voices, body language, and daily behaviors, they may help strengthen the relationships that make sharing our lives with cats so rewarding. The dream of talking to cats may still be some distance away, but the effort to understand them more deeply is already bringing us closer. Let's turn now to AnimalWellnessMagazine.com, which is copyrighted by Animal Wellness in 2026. This article is called, Is Your Dog Moving a Little Slower? It Could Be Early Joint Stiffness. It was written in July 14th, 2026 by Animal Wellness staff. Early joint stiffness is a real and often overlooked health concern, especially in senior dogs and larger breeds. The good news? There are some supportive steps you can take to help keep your dog comfortable and moving well. What is early joint stiffness? Before full arthritis develops, many dogs go through a stage where their joints are quietly losing flexibility and comfort, sometimes called pre-arthritis, and it can be easy to miss. Your dog may not yelp in pain or show obvious limping. Instead, the signs are subtle. A little slowness after rest, less enthusiasm for walks, or mild stiffness in the morning that seems to loosen up as the day goes on. Large breed dogs like Labrador Retrievers, German Shepherds, and Golden Retrievers are especially prone to joint issues. Senior dogs of all breeds are also at higher risk as normal wear and tear adds up over the years. Supportive approaches to consider. While early joint stiffness should always be discussed with your veterinarian, there are several natural and supportive strategies that may help keep your dog comfortable. Omega-3 fatty acid supplementation. Fish oil is one of the most widely recommended supplements for joint health in dogs. Omega-3 fatty acids have natural anti-inflammatory properties that may help reduce joint discomfort and support overall mobility. Always check with your vet before starting any supplement to make sure it's appropriate for your dog. Low-impact exercise. Movement is medicine, but the type of movement matters. Swimming is an excellent low-impact activity that keeps muscles strong and joints mobile without putting extra stress on them. Gentle leash walks on soft surfaces are another great option. Avoid high-impact activities like jumping or rough play if your dog is already showing signs of stiffness. joint supportive supplements. Glucosamine and chondroitin are commonly used supplements that may help support cartilage health and joint function. Research is ongoing, but many veterinarians recommend them as part of a broader joint health plan. Always get your vet's approval before adding supplements to your dog's routine. Warm, supportive bedding. Cold, hard floors can make joint stiffness worse. Providing your dog with a warm, orthopedic bed can make a meaningful difference.

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1: Today, Absolute Zero. The University of Houston presents this series about the machines that make our civilization run and the people whose ingenuity created them. The question, how cold is it possible to get, has a curious history. The scientific revolution was becoming intense by the end of the 17th century, and issues that we now bundle into the science of thermodynamics were arising as new questions. How cold indeed? Most scientists did feel that there must be a limit. But where? Then, in 1714, Daniel Fahrenheit gave us a reliable thermometer. Now we had a temperature scale that went from the boiling of water down to below freezing, and it was clear that temperatures kept right on getting colder below his zero point. We now had an arrow pointing to that bottom temperature. It was about this same time that elements of what would one day become the ideal gas law were afoot. A French physicist named Amontons had noticed that air had a certain springiness, and that springiness kept decreasing with temperature. Surely springiness would end somewhere. Of course, we had no idea that air could eventually freeze, and it'd be many years before we had a full ideal gas law. But when we did have that law, it pointed to a limit at minus 273.15 degrees Celsius. In today's Kelvin temperature scale, we call that 0 degrees. And so reaching 0 degrees Kelvin in the laboratory became a sort of unattainable holy grail. Why? Well, the colder anything gets, the less active, the less disordered are its molecules. Perfect cold means the least entropy, almost perfect quiet. The German scientist Nernst came to grips with this problem in the early 20th century, and he concluded that any process that reduced entropy would leave some disorder behind. So he formulated a third law of thermodynamics. It says, and I quote, "It is impossible for any process, no matter how idealized, to reduce the entropy of a system to its absolute zero value in a finite number of operations." That meant we'd never see absolute zero, not in the laboratory, not in the universe. In fact, astronomers have discovered a spot in a distant nebula where the temperature reaches 1 degree Kelvin. Close, but no cigar. Of course, that doesn't stop us ever curious humans from seeing just how close we can get. A German team contrived a process too complex to describe here in 2018. It got them to a temperature of, get this, 38 trillionths of a degree Kelvin. As a young boy in Minnesota, I experienced 35 below on a winter hike, and I was suitably impressed. But no longer a boy, I now see that as 236 degrees Kelvin. Suddenly, that feels downright toasty. I'm John Leinhardt at the University of Houston, where we're interested in the way inventive minds work.
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2: 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Sunny skies this afternoon. We'll see a high of 81. Mostly clear tonight, low 58. Mostly sunny on Friday with a high of 82. Cloudy on Saturday with rain likely, then maybe a thunderstorm in the afternoon, a high of 80. 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

0: You are listening to WKER Radio Reading Service. This is Dan Dickinson, and along with Mary Beth Fletcher, we'll be reading the Detroit News and Free Press. And I, for the next half hour, will be reading the Michigan News and the Detroit, the Michigan and Mid-Michigan News. And let's start out as we do with the obituaries and death notices. And we have today Lawrence A. Larry Drolette, Jr., age 89, of Detroit. Hazel Louise Harkness, age 96, of Diamonddale. Charlene McGaffey, age 77, of Diamonddale. David Nederveld, B-E-L-D, age 73, of Lansing. Rosa Parr, age 85, of Lansing. Sally Tubbs, age 96, of Eaton Rapids. All right, those are the obituaries and death notices for this day. So let's check out now what the local metro news that we have here. let's see what we can start out with here. Checking out a couple things. East Lansing police seeking info about assault in city's downtown. Police were seeking information about a reported assault in the downtown area during the early morning hours of Sunday, August 9th. The investigation centers on allegations that two victims were assaulted by a group of people following an argument about 2:15 a.m. in the 500 to 600 block of Albert Avenue. One of the victims was seriously injured, according to the police report. Investigators have identified people, several people of interest, and are reviewing evidence. Captain Adrian O'Hirlo said in an August 17th email. Police said videos were being circulated. I'm sorry. That didn't sound right. Videos were being circulated on the social media and asked that anyone with information call Detective Katie Harrison at the East Lansing Police Department. If you saw anything or recorded anything, any information would be helpful, police said in a Facebook posting. Okay. And let's go on there from there. All right. I suppose you'll read the main article on the front page of today's paper. It says, open for battery cells. LG Energy Solution officials welcome lawmakers and media for a tour of the newly opened LG battery plant in Delta Township for an official opening ceremony on Tuesday, August 18th. In 2021, the Lansing City Council approved an exemption certificate that allowed for the abatement of the property taxes at the facility for up to 12 years. Officials broke ground on the facility in May of 2022 and started sample production earlier this year. Production at the $2.6 billion, 2.8 million square foot facility is expected to ramp up in August. That's obviously this month. The manufacturing plant creates cells for electric vehicle batteries and ships to a manufacturing plant in Holland that packages batteries. This facility shows what is possible when governments, industry, and communities work together, said David Kim, LG Energy Solutions CEO. Lansing was originally designed to produce batteries for electric vehicles, but as the market changes, we adapt. The plant, located at 711 Davis Highway, adjacent to GM Lansing's Delta Assembly Plant, manufactures components of large format batteries for energy storage systems and EVs, producing lithium ion phosphate battery cells. The facility will also produce nickel manganese cobalt cells for Toyota, powering the company's the Toyota EVs. Okay, let's see if we can get anything else out of that article. A lot of pictures. And the project was announced initially as a partnership with General Motors before GM sold its 50% share of the facility, saying at the time the company believed it would keep up with demand at its already existing plants in Ohio and Tennessee. Initially proposed to be the third U.S. location for an Ultium Cells factory, a joint venture between GM and the LG Energy Solution, GM said in late 2024 it would sell back its investment in the $2.6 billion plant. In 2025, Toyota Motor Corporation agreed to transfer its order for LG Energy Solution vehicle batteries to the Delta Township plant. U.S. Secretary of Interior Mr. Burgum, Michigan Governor Gretchen Whitmer, President and LG Energy Solutions Michigan Dai-Sik Choi, and Kim were among the speakers at the opening ceremony event. Around 900 people are employed at the new plant as of now, officials confirmed. At full capacity, the plant is expected to support about 1,700 jobs. This 2.8 million square foot facility will join IGES Holland factory as one of the largest battery manufacturing plants in Michigan, Whitmer said. 1,500 talented Michigan workers are going to be building high-tech batteries, and that's a part of one of the most exciting things about how this project has transformed. It's a long-term play in a couple of spaces, with great anchor customers that will launch longevity and success into this place. We've had good luck in terms of hiring up here in Lansing, said Bob Lee, president of the North American branch of LG Energy Solution. We have 8 plants around North America. There's some plants that are in remote areas where you have to do even more to recruit people and bring people in on board. My understanding is that Lansing, that has not been an issue at all. We've been able to get very good associates here, and I think especially on the engineering side, and folks who have automotive experience, obviously there's an abundant pool in this area. Okay, that goes on for another half a page. Let's stop that right there, and we got the main information, I think. Okay. And let's see what we got here. We can go to... Nope, we'll skip that. And I think we'll get to an interesting article here about Flock cameras. Flock, F-L-O-C-K. And how you can check online if you are on the list. Flock cameras, the automatic license plate readers, continue to spark interest among Michigan residents, with many wondering if their information has been captured, and there is a way, there is actually a way you can find out. Automated license plate readers, called ALPRs, gathered vehicle information such as make and model, color, license plate, a time stamp, direction of travel, speed, or other identifiable information like bumper stickers or roof racks. Cameras on poles are widely used by businesses or law enforcement to investigate crimes and feed information into a nationwide searchable network. They have also been viewed as an efficient way to fight crime, but privacy groups have also said they're a violation of privacy and an opportunity for those using them to abuse their power. Flock Safety, founded in 2017, is the largest manufacturer of license plate readers in the U.S., hence the widely used nickname Flock Cameras. Other vendors include Genetech and Motorola Solutions. In an uproar over the use of Flock cameras, several open source websites like DFlock and Eyes on Flock allow online users to see where ALPRs have been installed throughout the U.S. Nationally, there have been 133,000 mapped as of August 18th, according to DFlock. In Michigan, DFlock's interactive map shows more than half of the state's 83 counties have cameras. There are high concentrations across Metro Detroit, Flint, Saginaw, Kalamazoo, Battle Creek, Lansing, Jackson, Grand Rapids, Muskegon, Holland, and Traverse City. Have I Been Flocked has become a popular website because it lets people type in their license plate to see if their information has been searched in the ALPR network. Here's how to see if you've been flocked in the DFlock interactive map. So there's a map here that kind of helps you figure out what's going on in your area. Have I Been Flocked is a website with an online tool that allows users to search their license plate to see if it is on the automated license plate reader network. The data is pulled from audit logs, which show whether or not a Flock customer, such as police or a business, has searched your license plate. The results do not show when your plate was captured. This website aggregates adult logs that have been released via Open Records FOIA requests. The data set is incomplete. A few governments provide easy access to these logs, and the records we obtained are often redacted, the organization said. The site is funded by donations from the Alternative News Weekly Foundation. And the site does not have the license plate numbers you search. I'm sorry, I read that wrong. And the site does not save the license plate numbers you search. And then the map shows flock cameras in different neighborhoods all throughout Michigan. The volunteer-led organization DFLOC works to identify and document automated license plate readers across the nation with the help of public submissions. The interactive map, or maps, show where flock safety ALPRs are located with a blue dot. Numerous websites track ALPR data and share it via maps or in other ways. That include Flock Hopper also maintains an interactive map of flock safety ALPRs. Eyes on Flock shares data on how many vehicles have been tracked and other information. Flock Camera Locations shares cameras across the nation. Flock Camera Safety Map is the most comprehensive crowdsourced map of flock safety cameras and ALPR systems. DFLOC, the USA, provides similar information on cameras and locations. All right, that's it for the flocking. We'll see how that turns out. And let's go over to... Oh, that's not coming up. Let's see what this will do. Yeah, okay, this one did. And this article is about an unlicensed driver caught going 105 miles per hour with a child in the car. A driver was caught going 105 miles per hour in a 75 mile per hour zone in Wexford County on US 131 on Monday, August 17th, with a four-year-old lying across the back seat, according to Michigan State Police. Officials say the driver was unlicensed and the child unrestrained. A trooper stopped the driver on Sunday morning in Liberty Township, according to the report. Okay, let's see what it goes. There's some pictures here of the car stopped by the state trooper. The driver, according to MSP's 7th District, was cited for no driver's license, child restraint violations, and speed violation. Driving at or below the posted speed limit and always buckling up are two of the most important choices you can make on Michigan roadways, a news release from MSP said. Make the safe choice, slow down and buckle up. And now it goes into safe driving tips. Okay, and there's about 10 of those. I think we'll stop right there. And okay, we got that general information right there. So let's go on to this is about Ingham ISD. Ingham ISD, that's the Ingham County teaching facility in Mason, Michigan. Two Ingham Intermediate School District educators ranked among the best in this year's Michigan EdTech Innovation. The contest allows participants to pitch their ideas to improve education and win cash, legal, and marketing support to grow their idea. And this year's winners were chosen from a pool of more than 35 educators. Ken Turner, an instruction and technology coach from the Ingham ISD, won the contest with an online library of more than 60 live class simulations Excuse me. Let's go back to that. Allowing students to see the real-world application of what they're learning in the classroom. The project, Unscripted ED, has ready-made simulations available for teachers so they don't have to spend time setting the lessons up. Turner told the State Journal that students enjoy school more when they know the real-world application of the skills they are learning. I believe that if we make school compelling, we can make it so kids like it. I think that by acknowledging that the stuff that they're learning does have real value, by giving them opportunities to practice using the new knowledge and skills that they're being taught at school, the ability to practice using that in the simulation of how they will use it in the real world and in a way that's fun, can make school feel more meaningful, can make kids want to be there. He said he really got the project up and running in May and is excited to get a user base with feedback this fall once classes are back in session. For winning the pitch contest, Turner won $10,000 prize, which he will be using for marketing a FERPA compliance safety review and to cover the cost of the AI computer used to build the different simulations. I spent my career trying to make school better in every corner that I have access touching as it relates to school, he said. I want school to be great, and this is just a extension of my mission to make school awesome. And so the validation of a great team of people believing in that mission is very inspiring. David Baker, a programming and mobile application teacher at the Wilson Talent Center, said he created a program that allows students to work on budgeting through a lifelong simulator, where students pick up their careers and paths while working to maximize their happiness in life. The end result is helping them try to navigate life in an environment where they can mess up and it won't screw over the rest of their life, he told the State Journal. Baker's project, Fiscal Path, ended in third place, earning a $4,000 prize. He said he'll be using the money for branding and user interface work. The simulator is available for people to try out at fiscalpath.org. Fiscalpath.org. Both ISD winners also received startup legal consultation with Foster Swift as part of the project. Sarah Pilarski, a county-level school counselor and career readiness consultant of the Macomb Intermediate School District, came in second with her mobile and web-based platform, Elevate Ed, that supports educator onboarding. She earned $6,000 and legal support with her second-place finish. Okay. And it goes on to say some of the other people that got an award and earned up to $1,000. Okay. So let's go from there to, I think, maybe some sports news as we are maybe running out of a little bit of time here. So, we have a Lansing Catholic bringing outdoor volleyball to the town with Volley Turf Takeover. And I think that's today. Let's find out here. Jill Marlin has heard about the success East Grand Rapids has had with its outdoor volleyball event at its turf football stadium in recent years. That event and seeing things like the college outdoor volleyball game hosted by Nebraska in 2023 that set all-time attendance records inspired Marion or Marlin, I'm sorry, Jill Marlin, to want to do something similar in Lansing. So Marlin did her research and talked with the leadership of Lansing Catholic about the possibility of the event taking place locally. And her work went, and her work over the last year and a half has led to Lansing Catholic planning to host what is being called the Volley Turf Takeover on Thursday, August 20th. That's today. And that's at Cougar Stadium at Lansing Catholic School. The event will feature varsity volleyball doubleheader that begins at 5 p.m. with a matchup between Williamston and Portland, followed by a game between DeWitt and Lansing Catholic at 7 p.m. So it's Williamston and Portland at 5 p.m., and it's DeWitt and Lansing Catholic at 7 p.m. You see two volleyball games. I just think volleyball's trending right now in one of the fastest growing women's sports and one of the most watched women's sports right now. And I'm just really excited to bring this to the capital city, said Marlin, whose daughter Layton is a senior on the Lansing Catholic team. Lansing Catholic and the other participants combined to raise $25,000 to make this event possible. That included renting the floor, stanchions, and the volleyball net. The event features more than just the volleyball games and includes a middle school volleyball clinic, which starts at 2 p.m. That's a middle school volleyball clinic starting at 2 p.m. DeWitt coach Carly Robertson and her staff had always been interested in participating in an outdoor event. She views it as an exciting opportunity for her players. I know these events have kind of been popping up in the state and in the nation, with college volleyball teams playing in football stadiums and things like that, Robertson said. The opportunity to do that with our team is just really exciting. For it to be the first of its kind in Lansing area is really just a cool opportunity for volleyball in the Lansing community. I think we're just really excited. Nobody in our group has ever done something like this before, so it's how is this going to work? How is this going to happen? I think overall everyone is really excited about to do this. All right, this goes on with more information on that, but let's stop there. Maybe get in one more sports article here. And this one is Graham Couch article in the Lansing State Journal about the new AD, direct AD at Michigan State, Dan Bartholomew. Says he won the press conference. Now the real work begins. Dan Bartholomew faced a warm but skeptical audience Wednesday as he was introduced as Michigan State's athletic director. When you've got a second-year volleyball coach who's now on AD number 3 and a new football coach yet to coach a game, who is on AD number 2, and a university president making the introduction, who just this spring announced he was leaving MSU only to change his mind. I guess skepticism is healthy, Couch says. It was clear that the MSU president, Kevin Guskowitz, and Bartholomew were trying to convince the crowd, staffers, coaches, band members, cheerleaders, media folks, fans watching at home, that those introductory pressers for new athletic directors aren't going to become an annual tradition. The only thing for Bartholomew to win Wednesday was the press conference. He won the press conference and was just as convincing later on in smaller groups. He's described MSU's athletic director as a dream come true. That job as a dream come true. The opportunity of a lifetime and a destination job. The sort of lines that can come across as lip service without believable energy and an explanation. Bartholomew had both. This place has meant something to me from the moment I walked in the door at Western, the departing Western Michigan AD said about MSU. Bartholomew told the story. I guess I better stop right there. That is going on and on and on, and we've got a lot more to go there, but that gives you a general idea. Now we're going over to Mary Beth with the Detroit News and Free Press.
1: Thank you, Dan. I'll start again like I usually do with the Ukraine news, which is breaking today, August 20th. Titled, Russian Strikes Kill 16 in Ukraine, Zelensky said lack of patriots costs lives. This is out of Kiev. Russian strikes killed 16 people and injured more than 40 in Kiev and the surrounding region on Thursday. As President Volodymyr Zelensky said, a failure by Ukraine's allies to replenish its stock of air defense missiles was costing lives. Ukraine's Air Force said Russia launched dozens of cruise missiles as well as ballistic and hypersonic ones and 168 drones in the massive overnight attack. The Air Force said that nearly 90% of the drones and most of the cruise missiles were downed. It did not specify how many ballistic missiles were launched and whether any were intercepted. The upper floors of a 9-story residential block were destroyed in Kiev's Solomianskyi district, where the majority of the 15 deaths in the capital occurred, Mayor Vitaly Klitschko said. He called for Friday to be observed as a day of mourning. Two other districts suffered damage, Klitschko said, with a school and a children's hospital hit, as well as non-residential facilities and warehouses. The Russian Defense Ministry said Moscow attacked Kiev and the surrounding regions with airstrikes and drones, hitting facilities producing drone components, a military depot, and a logistics hub, as well as other targets. The Russian strikes also targeted the Black Sea region of Odessa, where repeated attacks on port infrastructure and ships have brought Ukraine's vital agriculture exports to a virtual halt in recent weeks, pressuring global food prices. As Russia has escalated its ballistic strikes in recent months, Zelensky has pleaded with allies to replenish Ukraine's stock of Patriot interceptors, the only weapon in its arsenal capable of downing a ballistic missile. The interceptors for Patriot systems have not yet been replaced, and they are needed every day, Zelensky said on the Telegram app. Each additional missile saves the lives of our people. Moscow, he said, would not seriously negotiate for peace as long as Ukraine had no missile defenses to defend its cities. U.S.-mediated talks to end the four-year war stalled earlier this year as Ukraine refused to yield to Russian demands to cede more territory. Unfortunately, the world's response to such attacks is not always adequate, Zelensky said. We have North Korea launching 10 ballistic missiles as the U.S.-South Korea drills near end. This is out of Seoul. South Korea's presidential office condemned North Korea's launch of more than 10 short-range ballistic missiles today and ordered its military to maintain full readiness during ongoing joint exercises with the U.S. The launch came after North Korea's Kim Yo-jong, sister of Kim Jong-un, on Wednesday condemned the U.S. South Korea military drills despite U.S. President Donald Trump's order to substantially reduce participation in the U.S. participation in the exercises. The presidential office convened an emergency security meeting attended by officials from the defense ministry and military authorities after North Korea fired the missiles from Pyongyang toward the sea to the east of the Korean Peninsula, it said in a statement. The ballistic missile launch is a grave act that violates UN Security Council resolutions, it said, calling on North Korea to immediately halt such actions. The missiles flew around 300 kilometers or 186 miles toward the sea, South Korea's Joint Chiefs of Staff said. South Korean Defense Minister An Gyu Baek told the lawmakers that the short-range ballistic missiles are believed to be 600-millimeter multiple rocket launchers, adding that Seoul has been tracking them because they could be potentially deployed near its border with the South. And we have another international article titled Allies Fear Repercussions of U.S. Drawdown from Pacific. The only remaining U.S. aircraft carrier patrolling the Pacific departed Asia through Singapore last week en route to the Middle East, marking the latest step in a steady drawdown of American military assets across the region. An armada of naval forces alongside a constellation of air defense and missile capabilities has been removed from a theater the Trump administration said just last year would be the battleground of the coming century. And now, President Donald Trump's surprise decision this week to curtail military exercises with South Korea has further fueled anxiety across Asia, where Washington's closest allies fear violent consequences from a vacuum of American power. Trump said his decision to withdraw U.S. participation from the annual military drills was de-escalatory, claiming they would needlessly provoke North Korean's dictator Kim Jong-un, with whom he has recently been in touch. But he also blamed Seoul for its decision not to take part in his war with Iran. I said, would you like to give us a little hand? Trump told reporters. He said, no thanks. And I said, wait a minute. We have 39,000 soldiers over there guarding you from Kim Jong-un, your next door neighbor, and you're not going to help us? That's strange, Trump said. We can't go around and protect all these countries, especially when they're not there to help us. And our next article I have... Yeah, I think I just touched on that here, so it's the same thing. My next article is a national article talking about the United States debt. The U.S. debt crosses $40 trillion after doubling under Trump and Biden out of Washington. The total U.S. debt has topped $40 trillion for the first time, the Treasury Department said yesterday, drawing fresh warnings that a fiscal crisis is brewing as ballooning costs for social safety net programs and interest payments far outstrip revenues held back by tax cuts. The Treasury's latest daily cash and debt balances statement showed total public debt outstanding at $40 trillion, a total that includes Treasury securities held by the public of $32.2 trillion and intra-government debt holdings of $7.78 trillion. The federal government's IOU has now more than doubled in less than a decade, from $19.9 trillion when Donald Trump was sworn in for the first time, and roughly one-third of that increase occurred during 2 years of frantic government borrowing to fund the COVID-19 pandemic responses undertaken by Trump and former President Joe Biden, while the fiscal policy choices of both presidents combined with long-running tax and spending imbalances account for the rest. Budget watchdog groups have anticipated crossing the threshold for weeks and issued stark warnings that a full-blown debt crisis could erupt unless lawmakers confront an unstable fiscal outlook and raise taxes, cut spending, or both. $40 trillion of debt doesn't exist solely on the government's ledgers. It is felt throughout the economy and finds its way to the pocketbooks of people one way or another, said Maya McGinnis, president of the Nonpartisan Committee for a Responsible Federal Government. The more we borrow, the more we exacerbate inflation, squeeze out other priorities in the budget, and leave ourselves vulnerable to emergencies at home and turmoil abroad, McGinnis said in a statement just after the Treasury data was released. We have the Powerball jackpot hitting $68 million. Other national news, after no one wins the August 19th drawing. The Powerball jackpot rose to an estimated $68 million with a cash value of $29.5 million after no one won the Wednesday, August 19th drawing. When someone does win the jackpot, they'll have two options: take home a one-time lump sum cash payment or receive an immediate payment followed by annual checks, each 5% larger than the previous year. The drawing Wednesday comes as the game undergoes its biggest expansion in years. For the first time, players in the United Kingdom can buy tickets and compete for the same top prize, potentially bringing millions of new players into the game. The most recent win happened on August 12th when a player in Illinois took home an estimated $1.04 billion jackpot. After months of rollovers, the prize grew into one of the largest jackpots in Powerball history. And we have a Pennsylvania State Police helicopter and a small plane that collided in Pennsylvania. A pilot was killed and two troopers were injured yesterday after a Pennsylvania State Police helicopter collided with a small plane during a training exercise at Carlisle Airport. The collision occurred at around 6:52 p.m. local time at the airport in Cumberland County, about 130 miles northwest, that is, of Philadelphia, according to Lieutenant Colonel George Bivens, acting commissioner of the Pennsylvania State Police. The helicopter crew was conducting routine training and was hovering several feet above a grassy area adjacent to a runway when the crash happened. Bivens said a Cessna 150, a two-seat aircraft, approached from behind and aligned with one of the runways near the helicopter. For an unknown reason, it veered hard to the left and at the last moment, Bivens said during a news conference, it struck the helicopter from the rear. The pilots would not have been able to even see that airplane approaching them. According to Bivens, the plane hit the helicopter's tail rotor before impacting the main rotor system, triggering what he described as a very violent crash. The plane crashed to the ground a short distance away and broke apart, Bivens said. The two troopers aboard the helicopter were initially trapped inside the aircraft. Bivens said one trooper was able to push out a window and help free the second trooper. Other people at the airport quickly responded and assisted at the scene. The Federal Aviation Administration and the National Transportation Safety Board are investigating the crash. The pilot of the Cessna was killed in the accident, according to officials. Authorities believe there was only one person aboard the airplane, but Bivens said that remains part of the investigation. And our next national article talks about the streets are empty, how Miami's Little Haiti reacted to losing TPS. Out of Miami, Jean-Marie Denis raised a metal gate and unlocked his Little Haiti bookstore, stocked with books printed in Creole and French. His shop sits next door to Little Haiti Cultural Complex, designed like a turn-of-the-century Haitian gingerbread house, painted in vivid Caribbean yellow and teal. Nearby is a Haitian Christian church, the Haitian restaurant Piman Bouk, Haitian murals reading Help, Haiti is being strangled, and an elementary school named for Toussaint Louvert, who led the slave revolt that liberated the island nation. Denis, who goes by John Mapu after his store Liberary Mapu, has long been a fixture in Miami's Little Haiti neighborhood, a refuge since the 70s for Haitians fleeing dictators and political unrest. It remained the historic heart of America's largest Haitian diaspora through Haiti's 2010 earthquake, a 2021 presidential assassination, and the government collapse into gang warfare. But an eerie quiet has descended on the neighborhood since the Trump administration ended temporary protection for Haitian immigrants in the United States on August 5th. Those once seeking shelter now fear deportation. They just don't want to expose themselves, Denis said. They don't go out. Nowhere has that change hit harder than in Florida, home to nearly half of the 33,000 Haitian TPS recipients living in the U.S., many in South Florida. In enclaves like Little Haiti, the change has disrupted life at every level, community advocates say. It has left many unable to work legally. It has left businesses struggling with fewer workers and customers. It has kept some from venturing out to the doctor or to take their kids to school on the first day of classes, which started August 13th in Miami-Dade County. And it has fueled widespread fear of encountering ICE, hollowing out cultural meeting places in a community defined by generations of Haitian Americans. And in Michigan news, we have a Republican group, conservative group, is launching a $1.3 million ad campaign for mid-Michigan races. A conservative group is launching a $1.3 million ad campaign to promote Republicans and criticize Democrats in two key Michigan U.S. House districts. The American Action Network, sister organization to the House Republicans' dedicated super PAC, will begin airing videos today, supporting incumbent Tom Barrett and opposing Democratic Representative Kristen McDonald-Rivet in the 8th District. The ads are an early influx of outside money in the mid-Michigan districts, anchored respectively by Lansing and Flint, as political groups pivot from the August 4th primaries elections to the upcoming general election. The 32nd spot, supporting Barrett of Charlotte, features individuals from Williamston and Ingham County praising the lawmaker for working hard for us, voting for real tax cuts for families like mine, and standing up to the radical left's ideas. The ad references Bear's vote in the support of the One Big Beautiful Bill Act, Republicans' massive tax cut and spending bill signed into law by Donald Trump on July 4th of 2025. The legislation permanently extended a series of tax cuts that were set to expire and established new tax cuts on tips and overtime pay. It also added new work requirements for Medicaid and cut federal food assistance benefits, among other major policy shakeups. The nonpartisan Congressional Budget Office estimated the bill would expand the federal budget deficit by up to $4.7 trillion. Barrett is set to face Democrat Willa Lawrence of Lansing in November, Lawrence, a progressive, overcame a significant fundraising deficit and overcame significant fundraising and outside spending advantage from his opponents and beat two moderate candidates in the August primary. And other Michigan news, we have vaccine. Michigan holds the line on vaccines for kids despite Trump executive order, by Kristen Jordan Seamus. We have the Michigan Department of Health and Human Services said it will stand its ground on childhood vaccines, leaving its recommendations unchanged, despite the executive order by President Donald Trump signed on August 10th, declaring that the federal government now recognizes gold standard guidelines that seek to trim the immunization schedule for kids by seven vaccines, from 18 down to 11. The president's executive order also calls on manufacturers to separate the combined measles, mumps, and rubella MMR vaccine into a single disease shot and takes aim at state and local vaccine mandates that require immunizations to enroll children in school. Dr. Natasha Bagdasarian, Michigan's chief medical executive, said the state health department will continue to follow the child and adolescent immunization schedule supported by the American Academy of Pediatrics and the American Academy of Family Physicians, per a standing recommendation she made in 2025, when the Trump administration's first signaled it would attempt to alter the federal childhood vaccine schedule. Michigan's childhood vaccine recommendations, school requirements, and exemption processes remain unchanged, even in light of the recent federal executive order, Bagdasarian said in a statement issued August 17th. We understand that shifts in federal guidance can create uncertainty for parents and physicians, so we want to provide clarity. Michigan continues to support the immunization schedules outlined in our standing recommendations, which remain the foundation of our approach to protecting children's health. And who is Winnie Brinks? Our Benson picks Winnie Brinks for a running mate. What to Know, by Tristan McFauley. Secretary of State Jocelyn Benson picked her running mate for the 2026 Michigan governor election, Senate Majority Leader Winnie Brinks. Brinks, a Democrat, was first elected to the Michigan Senate in 2019 to serve the 29th district and became the Majority Leader of the Senate by 2023. She is the first woman to ever hold that office in Michigan and the first Democrat to hold it in over 30 years. Before her time in the Senate, Brinks served in the Michigan House of Representatives from 2013 to 2018. In that time, she worked on committees for health policy, tourism, workforce development, and education. Brinks told the Detroit Regional Chamber in April that her policy priority is affordability and has said she wants to work to address Michigan's housing shortage. While serving in the legislature, she supported universal school meals, expanding the earned income tax credit, repealing the retirement tax, and repealing Michigan's right to work law. Brinks spearheaded a successful lawsuit against Michigan House Republicans in 2025 after Republican House Speaker Matt Hall withheld a set of 9 bills from Governor Gretchen Whitmer's desk after they passed both chambers. When the bills made it her way, Whitmer vetoed them. Brinks studied at Calvin College, where she earned a bachelor's degree in Spanish. In her early career, she was a caseworker at The Source, a nonprofit that helps employees keep their jobs. She also worked as executive director at One Way House Incorporated, a historic residential facility in Grand Rapids for nonviolent female offenders. And we have another Michigan article from the Free Press talking about See Inside the University of Michigan's Newest Student Housing Complex by Adrian Roberts. A new University of Michigan residential community is set to open this month, adding thousands of beds and a new dining hall on the university's central campus. Wolverine Village, located on the site of the former Elbel Field near Michigan Stadium,

0: in the Ann Arbor market, and with all the private properties that are sparking up around Central Campus, Rick Gibson, U of M's Director of Housing, said, "We're still an affordable option, so that was a priority for the institution." Gibson said that in recent years, some students who were hoping to return to a dorm for another year didn't get a spot. Wolverine Village is the first U of M housing complex built specifically for first-year students since the Oxford Houses opened in 1963. The university's most recent major residential project, the Munger Graduate Residences, opened in 2015 and is designed for graduate students. Construction on Wolverine Village began in 2023. There are five buildings in the complex, ranging from 5 to 7 stories. Room types include singles, doubles, and suites, according to a story in the University Record, the official's official news publication. As part of a media tour on August 19th, the Free Press saw a suite which had 2 bedrooms, each with 2 twin beds and 2 desks, along with 2 bathrooms. The design incorporated feedback from students, including gathering spaces, community kitchens, a game room, and laundry rooms in each building. The dining room has 3-story windows, a living green wall, a teaching kitchen, and an all-electric kitchen, U of M said. The interiors draw inspiration from the Great Lakes, Gibson said, with each building featuring its own color palette. And we have Michigan Avenue construction is going to loom ahead for Michigan Avenue. It's a $52 million project looming ahead for Michigan Avenue drivers, by Laura Colvin, posted today. Next year's road construction season will bring $52 million in projects to 4 stretches of the busy Michigan Avenue corridor in Wayne County. The Michigan Department of Transportation is planning work on 4 segments of U.S. 12 in Van Buren Township, Canton Township, Wayne, and Dearborn in 2027. Ranging from road construction to resurfacing, concrete repairs, drainage improvements, and new traffic signals. All 4 projects are expected to begin in early to mid-April, said Dave Harris, MDOT construction engineer, who spoke about the project during an open house earlier this month at Wayne City Hall. They unfortunately have to happen at the same time. And that will end our reading of the Detroit News, Detroit Free Press, and the Lansing State Journal from the WKAR Radio Reading Service. Your readers this past hour were Dan Dickinson and Mary Beth Fletcher.
1: 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Sunny skies this afternoon. We'll see a high of 81, mostly clear tonight, low 58. Mostly sunny on Friday with a high of 82. Cloudy on Saturday with rain likely, then maybe a thunderstorm in the afternoon, a high of 80. 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

0: Welcome to Thursday. Time now to begin our newspaper coverage here on the Talking Information Center. It is the 20th of August, 2026, and it's time now to begin the reading of the Wall Street Journal. And we do that by saying hello to Ken and Scott.
1: Good morning.
2: Hello and welcome. Treasury yields fall as Bessent boosts buybacks. Government expands size of program after yields notch nearly two decades.

0: eight highs. Government bond yields fell sharply on Wednesday after the Treasury Department said it would at least double the size of its buyback program for longer-term debt, as Treasury Secretary Scott Bessent turned to unorthodox tactics to tame an unruly bond market. The Treasury said buyback operations for 10, 20, and 30-year debt would be increased to at least $4 billion per operation from their current maximum of $2 billion. The change will go into effect on September 9th and extend through November 4th. While Bessent has shown he'll do unconventional things to get markets moving his way, the Secretary's latest maneuver marks his most radical yet. Facing an uncomfortable rise in longer-term interest rates, Bessent took action early Wednesday when the agency he leads said it would significantly step up purchases of government bonds as part of its existing buyback program. Markets quickly responded in a way they haven't to Bessent's previous moves, with stocks rising and Treasury yields falling sharply. I've been saying bond traders can stop panicking when the Fed starts panicking. I guess I should have said bond traders can stop panicking when Scott Bessent starts panicking, Jim Bianco, president of Bianco Research, posted on X shortly after the announcement. A former hedge fund manager who specialized in analyzing geopolitical situations and economic data, Bessent has cultivated the image of a market-savvy Treasury secretary, not afraid to intervene in currency markets or cite market conditions when discussing how the government should conduct its borrowing. Calling himself the nation's top bond salesman, Bessent has talked openly about wanting to push down bond yields to lower mortgage rates and other borrowing costs. But that hasn't gone according to plan, putting pressure on the Trump administration ahead of this year's midterm elections. Treasury yields, which set a floor on interest rates across the economy, have been steadily rising in recent months, with the yield on the 30-year bond topping 5.3% this week, its highest level in nearly two decades. Average mortgage rates have been creeping back up towards 7%, while the budget deficit has hovered near 6% of the country's GDP, well above Bessent's longer-term 3% target. Though presented as a technical maneuver to improve the smooth functioning of the bond market, many on Wall Street saw the buyback plan as an obvious effort to achieve Bessent's previously stated aims. And it appears to work, with the 30-year yield dropping nearly a tenth of a percentage point in the initial hours after it was made, a sizable change for such a short period. Stocks ended higher, with the S&P 500, the Dow Jones Industrial Average, and the NASDAQ Composite all ticking up 0.2%. The timing of the announcement clearly suggests that they didn't like what was happening, said John Briggs, head of U.S. rates strategy at Natixis Corporate and Investment Banking. Even if the Treasury doesn't end up buying that many more bonds, the move sends a message that the government could always do more to keep yields in check, he added. The Treasury Department didn't respond to requests for comment. But some of Bessent's allies have said they also believe the move was intended to drive down bond yields. He's financially savvy, and he sees this as a way to alleviate the pressure on the rates, said longtime external Trump economic advisor Steve Moore. Bessent, who turned 64 years old this week, is hardly alone in the Trump administration in wanting lower rates. Elected by voters angry about the cost of living, President Trump has repeatedly argued that short-term rates set by the Federal Reserve should be much lower. Bessent's talk early last year about bringing down Treasury yields struck many observers as at least partially intended to redirect Trump's attention away from the Fed, the independence of which is widely seen on Wall Street as critical for financial stability. It was never clear what Bessent could do to have a big impact on yields, which are largely determined by the economic outlook and how investors think the Fed will respond to those conditions. In one move, Bessent spearheaded an effort to ease the crisis-era financial rule that some argued was keeping banks from holding more treasuries. The Treasury Department also held off on increasing the sizes of medium to long-term debt options, a step most analysts believe will eventually be necessary to fund the government's hefty spending commitments. Yields have continued to climb, driven in large part by stubbornly high inflation and surprisingly strong economic growth. That combination has led investors to bet that the Fed's next move will be to raise rates. Some investors were skeptical that Treasury's buyback plan would have more than a short-term impact on the bond market. The U.S. government has already been buying back older Treasuries for 2 years now. Officially, those buybacks are aimed at liquidity support, not driving down yields on new bonds, but keeping yields on older bonds from drifting upwards just because they're less actively traded. It's just another piece of noise. I mean, they're doing what they can, but how effective can they really be with all the other factors out there, said Soren Eriksson, a fixed income trader at Bagley Phelps. Edison Bzaka, chief investment officer at Credent Wealth Management, said the increased buybacks appear political, meant to drive down rates ahead of the midterms. It puts into question the validity of the U.S. bond market, he said. Scott?
1: Thank you, Ken. Amazon.com announced yesterday an expansion of its drone delivery service with plans to roll it out to nearly 500 cities and towns by the end of this year. The service, which has been dubbed Prime Air, offers drone delivery in as little as 30 minutes and will launch to metropolitan areas including Chicago, Atlanta, Cleveland, Syracuse, and Boise. Amazon says its Prime Air service can deliver a selection of items by drone, including groceries, electronics, medications, and even household products. The e-commerce giant currently operates in 11 metro areas, which include Phoenix, Detroit, Houston, Dallas, and San Antonio. Companies from Amazon and Walmart to delivery app DoorDash have started aerial deliveries during the past few years. Those companies see the method as a quick and convenient way for shoppers to get online orders delivered directly to their homes. Walmart, the country's largest retailer, said this year it would roll out drone delivery at an additional 150 stores, working in partnership with Alphabet's Wing. But the rollout of the technology has been mostly sporadic and limited to specific regions. Drone operators have also faced regulatory obstacles, concerns about safety and privacy, as well as limitations when flying during inclement weather. Delivery drones have not been well received in some places, with the noise factor being a main complaint by residents. Drone startups, such as Zipline, have worked to resolve that issue by designing systems that fly higher in the air and lower food and products down by long cables. Both Amazon and Walmart have also been grappling with bringing down the cost per drone delivery compared with delivery by car, bike, or van. David Carbon, the vice president of Amazon Prime Air, says the service provides customers with a speedier option when needed. We've already delivered hundreds of thousands of packages to customers by drone this year, he said. And by the end of the year, we plan to reach customers in nearly 500 cities and towns. On Monday, Uber said it was going to team up with Zipline on drone delivery, hoping to compete for quicker turnaround times for takeout, grocery, and retail orders. In July, DoorDash secured a key certification from the Federal Aviation Administration to make commercial deliveries using drones. That company is developing its own drones, along with the ground infrastructure and digital systems that will be required to coordinate both order pickup and delivery. Ken.
0: Moderna and Merck shares soar on cancer vaccine success. An experimental mRNA-based vaccine succeeded in preventing cancer from coming back or spreading in a study of high-risk melanoma patients. Moderna and its partner Merck said Wednesday, paving the way for a potentially new life-extending treatment for the thousands of people diagnosed with the deadly skin cancer each year. Moderna shares more than doubled Wednesday to $174.38, while stock in Merck notched an all-time high, rising 12.6% to close at $152.20. The results rippled through drug industry stocks as investors saw the potential for more blockbusters. It is the second big oncology breakthrough in recent months after a different drug succeeded in extending the lives of people with pancreatic cancer, a notoriously lethal disease. Melanoma has also traditionally been a very deadly cancer, but immunotherapies like Merck's Keytruda have made great strides in improving outcomes, Merck said. Moderna's study looked at people who had surgery to remove a melanoma and were using the personalized cancer vaccine inotuzumab in combination with Keytruda to reduce the risk of it returning. The study met the main goal of extending the time before cancer returns in high-risk patients when compared with patients on Keytruda alone. The study also met a secondary goal of preventing the disease from spreading to different organs. I have a feeling that this is just the beginning of a new field, said Jane Healy, a vice president of oncology at Merck, adding the goal for patients is to give them longer without having to worry about treatments for cancer. The companies didn't provide specific details about how long patients taking the Moderna-Merck combination lived without their cancer progressing, or how long they lived on average. The companies will present more details at a medical conference this year. Investors and researchers will be watching closely to see how effective and tolerable the vaccine proves to be, as that has the potential to dictate its chances for approval and how widely it is used. The results mark the first successful late-stage trial for a personalized mRNA cancer therapy, validating decades of research into treatments engineered specifically for an individual's tumor mutations. For Moderna, these results could pave the way for its entry into the $240 plus billion cancer drug market, a boon for a company that has been dependent on COVID-19 vaccine sales, which have been falling. For Merck, this could bring a new drug into its arsenal to help offset the impending patent loss for Keytruda, one of the top-selling drugs in the world. Moderna has been trying to regain financial ground after years of consecutive losses since the COVID-19 pandemic started to wane. We are now an oncology company, said Moderna chief executive Stephanie Bankel. By Christmas, you could have a company that's going back into sales growth for the first time in 4 years. The melanoma study followed more than 1,000 patients who were randomized to either receive a combination of intisurman and Keytruda or Keytruda alone for about a year. Unlike traditional vaccines designed to prevent infections, intisurman is a therapeutic vaccine built for a single person. The process begins after a patient undergoes surgery to remove a high-risk melanoma tumor. Doctors send a blood sample and biopsy of the tumor where the cancer's genetic profile is analyzed. Scientists home in on unique mutations on the cancer cells that are likely to alert the immune system. Those mutation targets are encoded into mRNA and manufactured into a vaccine, a process that takes about 6 weeks from the date of the biopsy. Meanwhile, patients recover from their surgery and start a regimen of Keytruda to keep the disease in check while their personalized shot is prepared. There are other studies underway in different types of cancer, including bladder cancer, a common form of lung cancer, and kidney cancer. The news bodes well for these other potential uses, analysts say. It is difficult to gauge the vaccine's broader commercial potential without specifics of how well patients did in the trial, though, Citi analyst Jeff Meacham said in a note. Widespread adoption will require comparable efficacy across additional tumor types, he said, and proof that the companies can scale manufacturing of such a personalized product. Ahead of the news, Meacham had said the study could be a defining catalyst for Moderna's cancer drug business and that strong results could speed FDA review. Bankel said the company hopes to have the drug on the market in 2027. Earlier trial readouts showed that the vaccine, in combination with Keytruda, reduced the risk of melanoma recurrence or death by 49% compared with Keytruda alone. Moderna recently won approval for its mRNA-based flu vaccine, though analysts said this was more likely to be a long-term growth driver than an immediate financial windfall. Personalized cancer vaccines are complicated and expensive to produce. Questions remain as to how accessible the vaccines will be if they are approved. The only FDA-approved therapeutic cancer vaccine to date is Provenge, a personalized immunotherapy for prostate cancer. Scott?
1: Lowe's, the home improvement retailer, has trimmed its full-year sales and profit targets, signaling that price-conscious homeowners are delaying major renovations. Lowe's lowered its 2026 outlook across nearly every major financial metric to reflect first-half operating results and softer continuing demand trends, particularly in the do-it-yourself category. Lowe's now expects 2026 sales of $92 billion, anchoring the bottom of its former target range of $92 billion to $94 billion and below analysts' forecasts. The company also is projecting flat comparable store sales compared with previous forecasts of flat to 2% growth. That revised outlook underscores a broader cooling across the entire home improvement sector, where steep interest rates and sticky inflation have pushed budget-squeezed households to defer big-ticket renovations. While rival Home Depot has managed to fare better, beating quarterly expectations and maintaining guidance for the year, executives noted that consumers are hesitant to take on debt to tackle bigger projects. Lowe's earnings per share targets were also downgraded and are now expected at $11.75, down from a range of $11.75 to $12.25 a share, with adjusted earnings per share of $12.25, compared with a range of $12.25 to $12.75. Analysts expect adjusted earnings per share of $12.43. The downgraded targets follow a second quarter in which Lowe's sales grew 8.4% to $25.96 billion, but came in shy of analyst projections of a rise to $26.13 billion, as weakness in the do-it-yourself category continued to limit overall growth. Comparable sales for the quarter were up just 0.2%, driven by Lowe's pro and home service sales, as well as a nearly 16% increase in online sales, partially offset by persistent do-it-yourself macro pressures. Net income of $2.4 billion, or $4.27 a share, was unchanged from the same quarter 1 year ago. Adjusted earnings were $4.40 a share. According to FactSet, analysts had been expecting $4.22 a share. Sustained growth in pro, online, and home services led to our fifth consecutive quarter of positive comp sales, despite pressure in discretionary do-it-yourself spending. That, according to Chairman and Chief Executive Marvin Ellison.
0: Women at L3Harris warned about CEO. It was a warning that was shared among women who worked for Chris Kubasik. Avoid being alone with the executive and be careful on the corporate jet. Multiple women at defense contractor L3Harris Technologies had raised concerns about Kubasik's behavior, including a formal complaint from one woman to Human Resources that was made around 2023, people familiar with the matter said. The employee accused the CEO of sexual harassment, the people said. Kubasik stayed on in his role. The woman left L3Harris. Not all L3Harris board members were briefed on the 2023 complaint, and it is unclear whether the matter was formally investigated, the people said. Recently, the directors launched a probe into Kubasik after another accusation against him. The board hired outside lawyers and investigated allegations of inappropriate conduct with a subordinate and aggressive, profane behavior, people familiar with the board deliberations said. Kubasik was pushed out this week. L3Harris, without providing details, said the investigation found he had violated the company's code of conduct. The company said the CEO was leaving without severance. In his separation agreement, Kubasik didn't admit he violated policy or that there was a cause for termination. Mr. Kubasik categorically denies that he had a relationship with a subordinate and denies that any such allegation was the basis for the negotiated separation agreement, a spokesman said. The L3Harris board said it takes its code of conduct seriously and any allegations of misconduct are reviewed thoroughly and independently with outside counsel engaged when appropriate. The board remains unwavering in its commitment to effective oversight and governance that is in the best interest of the company. Kubasik, 65 years old, has been married since 1985, and he appeared with his wife at the exclusive Sun Valley Conference in Idaho in July. The couple has residences in Florida and New York. Semaphore reported on Monday that Kubasik had been ousted over an inappropriate relationship with an employee. In his exit, Kubasik surrendered $58 million of unvested stock and severance payments that would have been valued at about $9 million, according to data provider Equilar. He was able to keep vested stock options valued at around $28 million as of Monday. He separately owns about $59 million of L3 stock, Equilar data show. It is the second time in his career that Kubasik has been removed from a senior executive role after allegations about his conduct with an employee. In 2012, Kubasik was the president at Lockheed Martin and had been selected to take over as CEO when the company asked him to resign. Lockheed said at the time that an investigation found Kubasik had a lengthy, close personal relationship with a subordinate that violated its code of ethics. The relationship was raised by an internal whistleblower. When he left Lockheed, Kubasik said, "I regret that my conduct in this matter did not meet the standards to which I have always held myself." Much like his sudden exit at Lockheed, his departure from L3Harris adds uncertainty to the company's direction. Kubasik had cultivated close ties with the Trump administration and played a vital role in L3Harris's negotiations with the Pentagon and other U.S. agencies, which account for 75% of its revenue. The Pentagon commissioned L3Harris to quickly equip a Qatar-donated Boeing 747 jet for presidential travel. The contractor's $400 million overhaul of the aircraft serving as Air Force One includes communication system upgrades and security enhancements. In a June LinkedIn post, Kubasik wrote, "We are deeply honored to deliver to the Commander-in-Chief a symbol of American strength that meets the nation's highest standards without compromise." The jet will get more work done this fall, the White House said, putting the plane out of commission for roughly a month. Kubasik also secured an unusual deal with the Trump administration, which agreed to invest $1 billion in L3Harris's missile business. In a January interview, Kubasik hailed the deal as a creative way to unwind consolidation of major defense contractors. Kubasik, a Maryland native, spent a part of his childhood at an air base in the Philippines, where his father worked for the National Security Agency, according to an interview he gave to The Hill in 2012. Kubasik worked in public accounting, eventually becoming a partner at Ernst & Young before joining Lockheed. After Lockheed, Kubasik worked to rebuild his career. He joined aerospace consultant Seabury Advisory Group, eventually becoming the firm's CEO. In 2015, he was hired to serve as president of New York-based L3 Technologies, a mid-sized contractor with offerings like telecommunications gear and night vision goggles. The executive said from the get-go that he aimed to turn the business into the Pentagon's sixth prime contractor. That would put the company in the same league as major weapons providers, including Lockheed. In 2019, he closed L3's $15 billion merger with Harris Corporation, creating a company with 48,000 employees. In 2023, he bought Aerojet Rocketdyne for about $4.7 billion. On a recent call with investors, Kubasik touted L3Harris's tagline as a trusted disruptor in the defense industry. Less than 3 weeks later, he was out of a job. Scott?
1: Thank you, Ken. We are reading the Wall Street Journal for Thursday, August 20th, and this story from the Business and Finance section is headlined, Incomplete Meal Kits Vex Buyers. Marlene Cooper has been paying $100 a week to get a box of five meals sent to her from Blue Apron, and she's been doing it for the last decade. She delights in dinners like chicken enchilada skillet and cilantro paneer and chickpea curry. But a few weeks ago, the 53-year-old woman who lives in Fredonia, New York, started noticing problems with her orders. Some ingredients were missing, like all the vegetables. Others had been replaced with acceptable substitutions, like garlic tahini for regular tahini. This week, however, was worse. It looked like some random person threw stuff in the box, said the clinical trials executive. After she complained about it on social media, Blue Apron gave her a refund. Customers of meal kit companies like Blue Apron and Marley Spoon are angry over a host of recent problems. They include missing ingredients, nearly empty boxes, or no delivery at all. Many customers have been demanding refunds, stopping orders, and venting about it on social media. At the root of the problem is the bankruptcy of a major supplier. Both of those companies transitioned to a new assembly and shipping supplier, which has caused a cascade of issues related to ingredients and packaging. Missing ingredients, incomplete boxes, delivery delays, said Marley Spoon on its Instagram feed on Monday. We're in the middle of an operational transition, and it hasn't gone as smoothly as planned. Blue Apron offered a similar message on its social platform. Over the past several weeks, we've been transitioning to a new fulfillment partner, and to say that it has not gone smoothly would be an understatement. Kim Condis, a retired librarian for the Central Intelligence Agency, says her recent Blue Apron shipment box arrived damaged and missing key ingredients like tomatoes for the baked garlic, shrimp, and tomatoes recipe. She didn't get the noodles, scallions, or soy sauce for cold sesame noodles. She says, I've skipped the next four deliveries. She lives in Herndon, Virginia, and has ordered from Blue Apron now for a decade. All these stumbles are adding to a string of struggles in the meal kit industry since the boom times of the pandemic receded. Meal kit companies typically sell recipes and ready-to-cook portioned ingredients that are sent to customers' homes, pitching easy, healthy, home-cooked meals. Some have expanded into ready-to-heat meals and even groceries. Many of the companies have struggled to find a financial model that works long-term and have been cycling through different ownership and fulfillment models. After struggling as a public company, Blue Apron was purchased by food delivery startup Wonder in 2023 for about $103 million, below its IPO value of $1.9 billion in 2017. In fiscal 2022, Blue Apron reported revenues of $458 million, down from its pre-IPO revenue of more than $790 million. The company is, quote, focusing our menu on what we're confident we can deliver, adding quality checks before boxes ship, and making progress with our partners to fix what's broken, a Wonder official said. Fresh Realm had been the main supplier for Blue Apron and Marley Spoon. It filed for bankruptcy court protection earlier this year after a series of listeria outbreaks in its factories last year led Walmart, a major customer, to end its relationship. Walmart stopped buying its food, such as some store brand prepared meals, in January, according to court documents related to the bankruptcy filing. Walmart accounted for more than 20% of the company's revenue at the time, according to the filing. Blue Apron, Fresh Realm's largest customer, also filed a lawsuit to attempt to get out of its contract with Fresh Realm. HelloFresh, the largest meal kit company globally, has escaped unscathed as it does all of its meal kit manufacturing in-house. HelloFresh used to get some ready-to-heat meals from Fresh Realm, but ended that relationship in the wake of the Listeria problem, according to a HelloFresh spokeswoman. Bankruptcy lawyers and executives for Fresh Realm did not respond to requests by the Wall Street Journal for comment. As part of its bankruptcy agreement, Fresh Realm sold some of its business, including parts of its Blue Apron and Marley Spoon contracts, to a company called Misfits Markets, a Baltimore-headquartered perishable food e-commerce company that has grown its business by shipping other companies fresh and frozen foods. The transition process through bankruptcy has been, quote, incredibly messy and incredibly fast, which has led to fulfillment problems, according to Misfits chief executive Abby Ramish. This year, Blue Apron owner Wonder discussed with Misfits the idea of buying Fresh Realm as bankruptcy proceeded, according to Ramish. If the doors close for Fresh Realm, as you can imagine, the doors end up closing for everyone they're doing fulfillment for, he said. In recent weeks, more meal kit orders were transitioned from former Fresh Realm locations to one of Misfits' regional warehouses, according to Ramish. Some inventory counts reported as part of the bankruptcy proceedings were incorrect, he said, leaving the company scrambling to find enough ingredients. I do feel for the customers because it's a horrible experience, Ramish said. This week, it preemptively canceled orders that will not have the required ingredients, he said, adding that he hopes to be back to more normalized shipping within the next 2 weeks. Meanwhile, some customers are canceling orders. For more than 10 years, Stephen McGinty of Atlanta has spent around $70 most weeks for three Blue Apron meals to cook dinner for himself and his husband. Last week, two chicken portions were missing, said the 43-year-old pricing analyst. This week, the meal box came with a container of harissa sauce splattered all over its contents. McGinty has been able to get a credit, but is canceling future shipments. We just went to the grocery store this week like normal people, he said. Not all it's cracked up to be, I guess.
0: I guess not. And sticking with the what's for dinner theme, diet drugs alter Big Food's winning recipe. With GLP-1 threatening sales, companies test ways to win over the not-so-hungry. Inside an Omaha test kitchen, executives at Conagra recently huddled over plastic trays of microwaved eggs, potatoes, and sausage. One by one, they lifted a package of cheese sauce and poured out the liquid in a slow orange ribbon. Ashley Lind, who heads behavior science at Conagra, studied the breakfast bowl in front of her. She considered, was it satisfying? No one had tasted the food yet. That was part of the point. Conagra is trying to design products that will entice even people who don't want to eat. The tasting was one of dozens of tests the maker of Slim Jims and Hungry Man dinners is conducting with an eye towards the conundrum presented by GLP-1 weight loss drugs. The medication's power to erase feelings of hunger and satiation threatened to upend the industry's model for growth, where success has often meant selling as much food as possible. For decades, food companies have relied on a proven playbook. Cater to consumers' taste buds with sugar, salt, and a steadily expanding galaxy of flavors. Fine-tuning products to cravings and indulgence has led critics to accuse food makers of hooking consumers on food and snacks, the same way nicotine hooks smokers and fueling an obesity epidemic. But for America's biggest food makers, winning over GLP-1 users is a whole new challenge. They just lose the craving, the desire for food, said Bob Nolan, Conagra's senior vice president of growth science. Since the drugs broke into the mainstream in 2023, Nolan and his team have been combing through credit card data, social media posts, fast food menus, and late-night delivery orders to decipher what food might still appeal to GLP-1 users and why. As many as 55 million Americans, or 15% of the population, are expected to be on GLP-1 drugs by 2035, according to projections from Morgan Stanley. KPMG estimates users consume about one-fifth fewer calories while on the medications. J.P. Morgan sees GLP-1 treatments draining the food and beverage industry of $30 billion to $55 billion in annual revenue as soon as 2030, a figure that works out to about 3 to 5 times ConAgra's current yearly sales. Big food companies are already in a tough spot. Consumers, squeezed by persistent inflation, are tightening their purse strings. Some have been turning away from processed foods, shifting to fresher fare on store perimeters. Others are gravitating toward premium alternatives from smaller companies or cheaper store brands. Many food industry executives and boards initially took a wait-and-see approach to the drugs, according to former employees from companies like Kraft Heinz and Kellanova, which is now owned by Mars. Some food makers have set up internal task forces and commissioned research while betting that adding protein and fiber to existing products will insulate their brands. With 1 in 5 U.S. households now including a GLP-1 user, doubled from the start of 2025, according to PwC, the drugs are increasingly hard to ignore. It's one of the most profound changes we'll ever see, said Barb Stuckey, an executive at food research and development firm Matson, whose clients have included major food companies like ConAgra. A new drug. The first versions of GLP-1 drugs were approved by the FDA in 2005, initially for managing type 2 diabetes. The drugs mimic a naturally occurring hormone responsible for functions like releasing insulin, slowing stomach emptying, and suppressing hunger. Their effectiveness at spurring weight loss catapulted their popularity. Ozempic was approved in 2017, followed by Wegovy, Moderna, and Zepbound. American spending on GLP-1s surged from $13.7 billion in 2018 to $71.7 billion in 2023, according to the American Medical Association. In late 2023, Walmart's then-U.S. President John Furner mentioned in a Bloomberg interview that hunger suppressants had consumers buying slightly less calories. Afterwards, shares of big food companies slumped. A few months later, Matson, the California-based food developer, gathered a focus group of GLP-1 users who'd lost pounds in the double digits or more since starting the drugs. One consistent theme? A newfound distaste for once-beloved food. It almost felt like I was eating styrofoam, Brian Merwin, a Pennsylvania food broker, told the group of his first few months of meals after he started taking Wegovy. Nothing had really good flavor. I was almost forcing myself to eat. A well-documented side effect of the drugs is called dysargusia, which can produce an unpleasant metallic taste in the mouth. Richard Dotti, president of taste and smell tester Sensonics International, said the scientific community hasn't figured out why GLP-1s alter taste. For weight loss drug users, not only do flavors not pop, in some cases, spicy or fatty foods can contribute to discomfort and indigestion, said Dotti, who is also a professor at the University of Pennsylvania's medical school and previously spent over 4 decades leading its smell and taste center. Certainly, if people aren't enjoying eating as much, they aren't going to buy as much food, said Dotti. Food companies running taste and smell tests on GLP-1 users are among his company's clients. In a kitchen at ConAgra's Omaha Research and Development Lab, Holly Favre and other company chefs tinker with basil, parsley, lemon, and a hint of white wine to jazz up a frozen dinner. Favre said the secret to recipes for family favorites is often lots of fat, salt, and sugar. Those ingredients happen to turn off those on weight loss drugs. Old spices could be another way to sharpen the taste, she said, but for the delicate constitutions of GLP-1 users, that's not a great option either. Instead, ConAgra is leaning on the appeal of cozy and nostalgic flavors. Everyone has their mom's meatloaf or grandma's roast chicken. But how can we make this fit all of the boxes for GLP-1s, she said. When Conagra's Vice President of Culinary Innovation, Tom Frain, first learned about growing adoption of GLP-1s, he envisioned being tasked with designing rabbit food made with kale and fiber supplements. Instead, he said that GLP-1 users seem to want foods they're familiar with, just in smaller portions and with more protein. Doctors recommend that GLP-1 users increase their protein intake to stave off the muscle loss that comes with rapid calorie cutting. Upping the nutrient is a frequent topic of conversation among users on social media, which Conagra has been closely monitoring. Frain, a trained chef, is now working on protein hero projects like a buffalo mac and cheese with 40 grams of the nutrient. To make the protein pop, Conagra designed a custom marinade and added grill marks to the chicken breast slices. A prototype for a frozen burrito with the same protein load was scrapped because the tortilla couldn't hold that much filling. A new protein boost recipe for Conagra's Duncan Hines Chewy Fudge Brownie Mix involves adding a cup of blended cottage cheese and a swirl of peanut butter. The combination gives the dessert twice the protein load and boosts the calories, too. The chefs serve their creations to Nolan and Lind, the Conagra consumer experts, and other employees fresh out of the microwave or oven and often in the same disposable packaging a consumer would find on store shelves. Nolan said the company gave up on focus groups years ago after a series of products went gangbusters among testers but flopped in the real world. Conagra now has its own employees assess the prototypes on behalf of the average customer. Some of them are on GLP-1s themselves, Nolan said. Lisa and Josh. GLP-1 users, subdued urges and impulses pose a particular challenge for the racks of snacks sold in convenience stores and supermarket checkout aisles, where consumption often occurs within 30 minutes of purchase. To keep catching consumers' eyes, Conagra is running word association research studies to find what words and phrases best draw attention without sounding too clinical, like good source of fiber and high in protein. General Mills has turned to a different source for help understanding GLP-1 users, an AI-powered digital persona built from consumer interviews, social insights, and sales data that employees quiz through a computer screen. Lisa represents a woman in her late 30s or 40s with a long history of dieting. Since starting on weight loss drugs, she is eating less, often miniature meals throughout the day. Protein and fiber are her top priorities, and because she juggles work and a family, she's looking for ready-to-eat portion-controlled meals. General Mills said Lisa's reactions to new product ideas echoed those of real consumers. That helped the company develop solutions in a fraction of the time usually required, including a new GLP-1-friendly brand debuting soon. General Mills said GLP-1 users share some needs and behaviors with others of its personas. Josh, a gym rat and protein maximizer, said a bar needed more than 15 grams of protein to make it into his daily stack. Based in part on that input, General Mills plans to test a new protein bar under a new brand called Pro Edge. Here to stay. Stuckey, the Matson executive, fields requests from some of the country's biggest food makers looking into miniaturizing their products or soup them up with protein or fiber. With few exceptions, she said, they stop short of overtly catering to weight loss drug users. Conagra, for one, doesn't see users driving enough demand yet to justify GLP-1 specific products. For now, the company is looking to wrap the needs of GLP-1 users into the general preferences of the growing number of health-conscious consumers. Last year, the company rolled out GLP-1-friendly badges for its Healthy Choice line of frozen meals. Kraft Heinz, the condiment giant, is zeroing in not just on GLP-1 users, but also others in their households, whom executives refer to as GLP-1 adjacent. The company is using influencers and others to suggest ways to soup up home-cooked meals, for instance by topping protein with this lineup of dipping sauces. Because the drugs are so new, there's also no clear answer as to how long the average GLP-1 user will stay on the medication. Early studies show patients generally return to their typical eating habits after they stop taking the drugs. Still, new pill forms of the drugs, which previously had been administered via injections, and expanding health plan coverage are set to make them more accessible and affordable. Overseas, cheaper generic versions are already hitting store shelves. Some analysts believe that food companies are likely to feel most of the impact from GLP-1 in the near future, with heavy snackers also being the likeliest early adopters of the medications. While lighter eaters may wind up going on GLP-1s eventually, any shift in their food buying likely would have a smaller impact on industry sales, analysts said. Conagra's team is already formulating products for 2028, keeping a close eye on new anti-obesity drugs currently winding their way through the patent pipeline. Nolan, the Conagra demand scientist, has seen gluten-free, vegan, keto, low-carb, and fat-free diets all wane and wax in popularity over the years. GLP-1s, he said, are different. Think of all the famous brands you see the ads for today. There could be 200 more of these in 5 years, Nolan said, of GLP-1 drugs. These are here to stay.
2: Scott?
3: I'm hungry.
0: Yeah.
3: From Washington, President Trump is vowing to unleash what he called economic D-Day on Iran as frustrations mount over the lack of progress on reopening the Strait of Hormuz or reaching a deal that would end the nearly six-month war. Trump said on Wednesday evening he would be launching a major economic campaign against Iran and any entity that does business with the regime. The president said it would be, quote, the most crushing economic operation ever taken against any country. He did not say what specifically the U.S. will do in addition to the heavy sanctions that are already on Tehran. I am also announcing that any country that allows its financial institutions, businesses, airports, or government entities to provide any type of lifeline to Iran will itself face tremendous economic consequences, the president posted on Truth Social. Oil smuggling, swap lines, cash transfers, exchange houses, ship registries, front companies, it all needs to stop now. You know who you are. The president called on U.S. allies to support his efforts to isolate Iran. The White House did not return a request from the Wall Street Journal for comment. China is Iran's largest trading partner, and the Islamic Republic has economic ties with Middle East neighbors, but trade with Europe is small after years of sanctions and other restrictions. As part of the U.S. strategy to squeeze Iran economically, the United Arab Emirates said late Tuesday it has suspended financial and economic transactions with Iran, potentially threatening Tehran's access to a major source of imports and a financial backdoor to the world. Earlier Wednesday, the president was asked about what kind of economic tools he had to punish Iran and said he had, quote, new things the United States could sanction. He said, we have very draconian sanctions, and we'll see what happens. He added, it'll either be extremely good and oil prices will drop like a rock, or we'll continue doing exactly what we're doing. Ken.
0: Retailers are warned over dynamic pricing. Merchants have become skilled at using online shopping habits, smartphone use, and other personal data to charge consumers higher prices. Now, the Federal Trade Commission is putting retailers on notice that such personally tailored pricing risks breaking the law. In a new enforcement bulletin released Wednesday, the commission told companies that they must disclose when they use highly detailed information about individuals to personalize a price offer. The new statement puts the Trump administration's imprint on a burgeoning movement to rein in how merchants use price-setting algorithms. Companies must offer clear and conspicuous disclosure of any personalized pricing, including the type of data that was used to generate the offer, the FTC said in a statement. The agency says it lacks authority to prohibit the practice, but would deploy enforcement resources when it spots companies that don't follow its disclosure standards. Businesses have long set different prices for distinct groups of consumers based on their willingness to pay for a product or service. College students and senior citizens, for instance, may see lower prices for subscriptions or mobile phone contracts. Varying prices down to the individual level has long been the holy grail of marketing, but it has become politically charged. Companies collect vast amounts of data about consumers, including browsing history, location, device type, purchase patterns, and even how long a cursor hovers over a product. Software that automates price setting, often driven by AI, can quickly turn that data into tailored pricing. The FTC undertook a study of the practice during the Biden administration and found it could be used to set higher prices when merchants know that shoppers, such as new parents or first-time car buyers, are unfamiliar with a market. FTC Chairman Andrew Ferguson, then a minority member of the commission, said at the time that Democrats rushed out the findings but didn't take a firm view on personalized pricing. Since then, Instacart was revealed to have allowed retailers to use its software to vary prices for individuals across four cities who added the same item simultaneously to their shopping carts. Instacart said the experiment helped retailers understand consumer preferences but scrapped the tests after consumer pushback. The FTC said in its statement that a food delivery company quoting a higher price to consumers on the basis of data personal to those consumers would require disclosure. So would rideshare companies that charge the user more based on knowledge that the passenger didn't have a competing app on their phone. Democrats, such as Senator Elizabeth Warren, D. Mass, said dynamic pricing is a way to squeeze customers. You feel squeezed, Scott?
3: Pretty much every day. I do. How about you?
0: Me too.
3: And not in a good way. Squeezing can go both ways,
0: right.
3: But this is not a good thing. Prince Harry is back in the news. He's coming home. 6 years after he and his wife Meghan, the Duchess of Sussex, quit their royal duties and decamped to the United States West Coast, the family is planning a surprise move back to the UK later this month. That's according to people familiar with the matter. The couple will not resume official royal duties and won't live in a royal residence, these people say. Prince Harry, who's 41, and Meghan, who's 45, have enrolled their two children in a British school starting in September. Palace officials say they only discovered the plans on Sunday and that Harry's father, King Charles III, is happy that he'll have the chance to see more of the Sussex family in a private capacity. It's not known what prompted the decision to leave California or how the Sussexes will coexist alongside the rest of the royal family who've spent years watching the brutal public relations fallout from Megxit, as it was called, in 2020 when they stepped back from their royal duties. Since then, the couple repeatedly lobbed criticisms at the British monarchy from afar while trying to establish a media business in Hollywood. For years, the idea that Harry would bring Meghan and their family to live permanently in Britain seemed far-fetched. Harry had until recently said it would be impossible for his family to return to the UK after he was no longer afforded taxpayer-funded police security. He launched several lawsuits against British tabloids alleging they had hacked his phone and invaded his privacy, allegations the publications have challenged in court. Meghan remains a controversial figure in the UK, where the public largely have a negative opinion of her. However, the family made a private trip to the UK earlier this summer and visited King Charles in what was seen by royal watchers as a sign of rapprochement with the monarch who is receiving treatment for cancer. The Daily Telegraph reported that the Sussexes will keep their home in Montecito, California, in Santa Barbara County, along with another property they also own in Portugal. While relations with the king may have thawed a bit, Harry's relationship with his brother, Prince William, remains tense. William still won't talk to Harry after the latter prince dished on their relationship in a memoir. Buckingham Palace officials say that William has been informed of his brother's planned return to the UK. There's still plenty of ill feeling among palace courtiers about the way that Harry, who remains fifth in line to the throne, conducted himself during his time in America. The Duchess alleged during an interview with Oprah Winfrey that someone in the family had made racist remarks. This was followed by a Netflix documentary fronted by the couple, which traced a connection between the royal family and slavery. Spare, as it was called, aired much dirty laundry, including that Prince Harry and Prince William did not think King Charles should marry his second wife, the now Queen Camilla. After Megxit, Harry and Meghan tried in vain to get a best of both worlds set up, pitching to the royal family that they could continue to represent the monarchy while also chasing commercial interests. Harry's late grandmother, Queen Elizabeth II, would not allow this. Harry was subsequently stripped of his honorary military titles. The couple launched a media production company whose biggest hit was a Netflix show about their split with the royal family. Last year, Meghan pivoted to consumer products.

0: This is Amy Wagoner from the Historical Society of Michigan with a Michigan history moment. Paul Weiss had a problem. It was 1943, and the United States was in the middle of World War II. Weiss, an immigrant from Prussia, had settled in Mount Clemens and in 1920 started growing roses in greenhouses. His business, the Mount Clemens Rose Gardens, enjoyed great success and helped make Mount Clemens famous as the rose capital of the United States. The outbreak of World War II posed a new challenge for Weiss and his rose business. Many of his workmen joined the armed forces, leaving his greenhouses short of workers. Weiss considered the dilemma and realized that a pool of skilled gardeners was still available. There was just one problem. They were Japanese Americans. Japan's attack on Pearl Harbor on December 7, 1941, brought the United States into the war. It also ushered in one of the most shameful periods in American history. In February 1942, anti-Japanese hysteria led President Franklin Roosevelt to sign an executive order that sent 127,000 Japanese-American citizens into internment camps. More than two-thirds of them had been born in the United States. Anyone with a single Japanese great-grandparent was considered to be of Japanese ancestry and interned. Internment was not limited to the United States. Canada and Mexico also interned their Japanese citizens. Paul Weiss knew that Japanese Americans had earned a reputation as skilled gardeners. In 1943, he asked the federal government for permission to bring some interned Japanese American families to work in his Mount Clemens Rose Gardens. The government gave its approval, and dozens of families were saved from the camps and brought to Mount Clemens to work at the Rose Gardens. One of the workmen, George Segarra, spent the next 40 years working for the business and taught Weiss's grandson, who was also named Paul, everything he knew about growing roses. The Mount Clemens.
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2: Weather for this evening, partly cloudy skies with a low of 58. For tomorrow, partly cloudy skies during the morning with cloudy skies later in the day, a high of 82. This is WKAR Radar Reading Service from Michigan State University in East Lansing.

0: This program is intended for a print-impaired audience and is brought to you by Mind's Eye.
1: Hello, my name is Elizabeth Inkber with the Talking Information Center. This is the Thursday, August 20th, 2026 edition of USA Today. Politics. MAGA dissidents plotted next move after splitting from Trump on Iran. By Zach Anderson. President Donald Trump led an insurgent takeover of the Republican Party. One prominent MAGA dissident believed conservative critics of the Iran war could use the same playbook. After resigning from the Trump administration over his opposition to the conflict, Joe Kent explored how to channel anti-war sentiment into political action. Trump led the MAGA movement astray with the war, he said. War critics could take a lesson from the president and hijack the GOP.

0: he told USA Today in an interview. "We know that we have something here in terms of political energy," Kent said. "We know that people are frustrated." Kent was at the center of growing MAGA backlash to the war, which sparked outrage among some on the right, who believed the conflict clashed with Trump's campaign pledges to avoid foreign military entanglements. He met with other prominent MAGA war dissenters last month to plot the next steps. It was unclear how deep the appetite was for a GOP reckoning on Iran. A recent APNORC survey found most Republicans still backed Trump on the conflict, but the support had slipped. Kent said the war could have lasting political repercussions. The gathering he attended at the main home of conservative media personality Tucker Carlson fueled speculation about a new political movement centered around conservative criticism of the war. The meeting included Representative Thomas Massey, Republican of Kentucky, and former Representative Marjorie Taylor Greene, who resigned from her position earlier this year and said she no longer supported the Republican Party. Massey, Greene, and Carlson all clashed with Trump on Iran. Greene posted a photo on social media afterward with the caption, "The movement has begun." Kent shared details of the confab, saying an anti-war political coalition could be a force in future elections and offering different scenarios for the shape it might take, while noting it was still in the early stages. "We still have to flesh out what this coalition is all about," he said. Kent joined the Trump administration last year as the director of the U.S. National Counterterrorism Center. An Army veteran and close ally of former Director of National Intelligence, Tulsi Gabbard, another military veteran who embraced MAGA non-interventionism, Kent said he was drawn to the president by the foreign policy platform. He resigned from the administration on March 17th, less than 3 weeks into the Iran war. In his resignation letter, Kent wrote about his 11 combat deployments and losing his wife, who was killed by a suicide bomber while serving with the Navy in Syria. He told Trump he opposed sending the next generation off to fight and die in a war that served no benefit to the American people nor justified the cost of American lives. Service members had been killed in the war. There were concerns about troop morale amid complaints about living conditions on the USS Abraham Lincoln. After resigning, Kent continued to press his case publicly while taking tentative steps to organize politically. He told USA Today that the president was too focused on a formal peace deal and should simply walk away. "There was no military solution," Kent said. "If there was one, then he would just simply execute it." The White House responded by calling Kent a quitter. President Trump destroyed nearly all of Iran's military capabilities and was crushing what was left of its abysmal economy with the most powerful naval blockade in world history, White House spokesman Davis Ingles said in a statement. In quitter Joe Kent's twisted mind, that somehow meant Iran was winning. Speaking to reporters after Kent's resignation, Trump said, "I always thought he was a nice guy. I always thought he was weak on security, very weak on security." Trump had struggled to end the war. He announced a peace deal in June, but it quickly fell apart amid jockeying over the Strait of Hormuz, a vital waterway for oil shipments. Iran continued to threaten shipping in the strait. On August 18th, Trump said that the United States was not engaged in talks with Iran amid an ongoing naval blockade, suggesting a stalemate. The unpopular war was shadowing the 2026 midterm elections, hurting Trump's approval rating and threatening to drag down the party as it sought to maintain control of Congress. Just 39% of voters approved of Trump's job performance in the Real Clear Politics average of recent polls. Kent said that the political fallout could extend further, with the war continuing to be a potent issue in the 2028 presidential contest. Kent and other MAGA war critics had been looking ahead toward future elections. Massey, Green, and Carlson were among the first wave of prominent MAGA figures opposing the war, a group that had been growing. Kent said the four had been in regular contact through phone calls and text messages. Eventually, Carlson suggested the in-person meeting at his house. The main gathering was putting our heads together, asking, "What do we think the future is?" Kent said. The MAGA rebels agreed that the GOP establishment had failed. Where they go next remained to be seen. Carlson and Green talked about backing a new political party amid the criticism of Trump. Everyone gathered around Carlson's wooden table liked the idea of a third party, Kent said. Yet he noted the significant hurdles to getting a new party on the ballot. He spoke with individuals involved in Robert F. Kennedy Jr.'s 2024 independent presidential bid. They talked about the challenges and expense of getting ballot access in all 50 states. Kent said, "I don't know how viable the third-party independent lane actually is." Instead, Kent pointed to the Trump model in floating the idea of trying to hijack the Republican Party. He also suggested that an existing third party such as the Libertarian Party could serve as a vehicle to channel a coalition of voters that oppose foreign conflicts and want to focus on domestic needs. Those scenarios would require unifying behind an anti-war candidate. Nobody at Carlson's house was eager to be that person, Kent said. We all did the 1, 2, 3, not it, he said. Carlson was a hard no, Kent said, and Green had ruled out running. After twice losing races for Congress in Washington state against Democrat Marie Glusenkamp Perez, Kent said, "I've got that out of my system and will not be a candidate again." Kent's campaigns had generated controversy. The Associated Press reported in 2022 on his ties to right-wing extremists, which Democrats pointed to in opposing his nomination to lead the National Counterterrorism Center. Kent suggested there could be an effort to reset the Republican Party on foreign policy in the 2028 presidential primary. Vice President J.D. Vance was a likely contender for the party's nomination. Kent said he could face a credibility problem after serving in an administration that launched a new war despite Trump campaigning against foreign entanglements. It's going to be hard to go to the 77 million voters who voted for Trump, who are probably going to be mad and feel a certain degree of betrayal, and say, "Yes, I was a part of that, but trust me, it is going to be different this time," Kent said. "I just think that is going to be really, really hard." Vance had been a skeptic of American military intervention abroad, and Trump said his vice president was less enthusiastic about launching the Iran war. He defended the conflict while working to negotiate the end. He led negotiations on a peace deal that eventually collapsed. MAGA war critics faced their own backlash, with Trump targeting many of them. Kent also had been criticized for his rhetoric on Israel. In his resignation letter, Kent wrote that we started this war due to pressure from Israel and its powerful lobby, and went on to say that Israeli officials and members of the media deployed a misinformation campaign that wholly undermined the America First platform and sowed pro-war sentiments. Senator Mitch McConnell, Republican of Kentucky, said the letter displayed virulent anti-Semitism. Kent said he was focused on the Israeli government and could care less what the religion is. I do not care if they all go to the same church as me. If they are from a foreign country, I do not want them dictating our foreign policy, he said. Jimmy Kimmel. Jimmy Kimmel turned Donald Trump attacks into Emmy campaign by Brendan Morrow. President Donald Trump had been unwittingly recruited to lead Jimmy Kimmel's Emmy campaign. The late-night host, who had been on a planned summer hiatus, took to Instagram August 18th to share a video encouraging members of the Television Academy to consider Jimmy Kimmel Live amid voting for the upcoming Emmy Awards. The video strung together clips of instances when Trump denigrated Kimmel, calling for him to be fired, and celebrating ABC's decision to temporarily suspend him from the air last year. For your consideration, on-screen text said at the end of the montage. Kimmel also captioned the post, "Thank you, Mr. President, for your consideration, #FYC. For the Emmy Awards, Jimmy Kimmel Live was nominated in the category of Outstanding Variety Series, which also included The Daily Show, Last Week Tonight with John Oliver, The Late Show with Stephen Colbert, and Saturday Night Live. The show was also nominated for production, design, writing, lighting, directing, and technical direction and camera work. Jimmy Kimmel Live had aired on ABC since 2003 and had never won the Emmy for Best Variety or Talk Series. After The Late Show with Stephen Colbert was controversially canceled by CBS in 2025, Kimmel himself supported The Late Show winning the Emmy, and he even put up a billboard reading, "I am voting for Stephen." Kimmel's show also endured controversy after ABC temporarily suspended the comic from the air in September 2025 over comments he made in the wake of Charlie Kirk's assassination. Trump celebrated Kimmel's suspension at the time and later slammed ABC's decision to bring him back on the air. In April, Trump again called for Kimmel to lose his job, saying ABC better fire him soon after the comedian jokingly called First Lady Melania Trump an expectant widow days before a shooting at the White House Correspondents Association dinner. The Late Show promoted the Emmy campaign on the YouTube channel, the first video uploaded there since the show ended. Was titled "For Your Emmy Consideration, The Late Show with Stephen Colbert," featuring a montage of best moments from the final season. "I do not want CBS earning an Emmy for the show. I want Colbert and the crew to win an Emmy," one fan commented on the video. Politics. Trump unveiled granite helipad, also suitable for White House cocktails, by Bart Janssen, Washington. President Donald Trump put his signature on the latest augmentation for the White House, a granite helipad that he said could double as a cocktail lounge. With a long lifespan, hand-carved lettering in the stone, commemorative gold coins embedded in the surrounding concrete, Trump christened the new helipad as a significant enhancement that would stand the test of time. "This will be here long after we are gone," Trump told reporters after signing a piece of the granite during an impromptu tour. "No matter what happens with the world, this is not moving. This will take any kind of shot." The helipad was part of Trump's overhaul of the White House. Other enhancements included gilding the Oval Office, paving the Rose Garden, and adding a ballroom. Sikorsky Aircraft, which manufactured the presidential helicopter, paid an unspecified amount, the White House estimated at $5 million, for the helipad. The granite platform would be easier for pilots to land on than steel pads from the South Lawn, where more powerful engines tear up the grass, Trump said. The goal was to finish the project by September 21st, prior to China's President Xi Jinping arriving for a meeting. Trump said not imperative, but it would be very nice to have it done. Trump said the white California granite could bear 35,000 pounds of pressure per square inch, which he said was much stronger than 5,000 pounds per square inch for concrete. Nature is stronger than what humans could produce, Trump said. That stone, where if you took a hammer and you started hammering right now, all day long, you would not see what you hammered. You would not see a mark on it. Between the helipad and the White House, a granite plaza had been installed around the south portico, replacing the asphalt driveway where foreign dignitaries such as King Charles III of the United Kingdom had arrived. The stone had permanent steel receptacles for stanchions used in rope mines. This will be much better for state arrivals, Trump said. They could have people go there for cocktails and then walk to the ballroom after that is finished. The platform could be used for official receptions when not needed for helicopters. Trump said the helipad initially was sloped to allow rainfall to fall off, but he insisted on raising it to nearly level with a half degree of slope. It was a slope for the rain, but I felt it was too much slope, Trump said. They had a slope that would have been for a waterfall, not for rain. Trump said the finished product reminded him of the Woolman Rink in New York City Central Park, which he renovated as a private developer in 1986. The helipad had the seal of the United States carved on the surface. Letters were carved precisely within a tenth of an inch, Trump said. Gold commemorative coins would be embedded in concrete around the granite, he said. The president signed the seal on the back of the eagle's head. He invited a handful of contractors and military officials to sign too. In theory, I do not know if anyone's ever going to see it again, Trump said. As he prepared to sign, maybe we should reverse it. Donald Trump. Trump told Supreme Court unprecedented threats made ballroom vital by Maureen Gropp, Washington. Finishing the president's $400 million ballroom was a national security imperative, the Trump administration told the Supreme Court in the final written argument before the justices would decide whether construction should be paused. The Justice Department called the threat levels against President Donald Trump unprecedented and argued any delay in the project presented unacceptable risk. The National Trust for Historic Preservation, which was challenging the ballroom, told the justices that the project would likely become irreversible unless it was stopped. The group accused the administration of trying to outrun judicial review and accelerating construction while the judge's order was being appealed. The Justice Department responded that the administration had raced to outrun the extraordinary security threats facing this president. The government's lawyers also said the administration should not be blamed for the fact that the judge's order had been on hold during the appeal process, which allowed work to continue. The project was 65% complete and major changes were no longer feasible, the government said. That is a function of construction, not a bait and switch. Solicitor General John Sauer wrote, when the president, his staff, his family, and the White House complex are not fully secure, time is of the essence. The judge who ordered construction to stop, U.S. District Judge Richard Leon, wrote earlier this year that the existence of a large hole beside the White House is, of course, a problem of the president's own making. Last October, the East Wing was demolished to begin construction of a privately funded ballroom. After the National Trust for Historic Preservation sued, Leon said only underground work on bomb shelters and other security-related components could continue unless approval was given from Congress. A federal appeals court backed that decision in a 2-1 opinion, but kept the order from going into immediate effect to give the administration time to ask the Supreme Court to step in. It is Congress's job to ensure that any major construction and security project at the White House will protect the safety of all presidents, present and future, while preserving the historical and architectural significance of this unique location. The U.S. Court of Appeals for the D.C. Circuit said in a ruling that referred to the White House as the People's House. The administration argued that congressional action was not needed and that the National Trust for Historic Preservation could not challenge the ballroom based on a trust member's subjective preference about how the White House should look. It is a lawsuit that never should have been allowed to be brought, Trump told reporters on August 19th. He had called the group a bunch of troublemakers. The organization complained that the project's size would overwhelm the White House itself. Trump, whose background was in real estate, had made several changes in the White House, including replacing the Rose Garden lawn with a paved patio and gilding the Oval Office. Trump had been pushing for a ballroom in the White House that would accommodate large gatherings, such as state dinners. He lamented the fact that many of the fancy affairs in the past were held in tents. Sports. Sophie Cunningham said WNBA could discuss both controversy and basketball. By Megan L. Hall. Atlanta. Indiana Fever guard Sophie Cunningham was signing autographs for a sea of screaming fans ahead of a matchup against the Atlanta Dream on August 16th. Sophie, Sophie, Sophie, they shouted, hanging over the railing with outstretched arms at State Farm Arena. Cunningham had a mountain of items waiting for her signature, including a jersey, a deflated basketball, and a pair of her Adidas Crazy Energy Sophie Cunningham PE shoes that sold out on July 24th, the same day they debuted. Cunningham's popularity skyrocketed amid a national conversation about the inclusion of transgender athletes. The WNBA veteran made comments in a July ESPN story about protecting women's sports by banning transgender girls and women from participating. After the interview was published, support Sophie Cunningham demonstrations became commonplace outside Fever games. Conversations surrounding Cunningham and the WNBA's policy regarding transgender athletes intensified, prompting her to ask for the focus of the WNBA to return to basketball. People say you have a platform, use it. And then once you use it, it's like, go back to playing basketball. I think the reason why I stated that is because you go into media and it is not anything even about basketball. I think I could do both, Cunningham told USA Today Sports. Ask me about what is going on and what I said. Also, ask me how great my teammates are doing, how great our team is doing, how great the league is doing. We can be a great example of how to do both. Cunningham and the Fever pressed on during the ongoing chatter, amassing a record that included 5 straight wins. Caitlin Clark, who was averaging a career high in points, won Player of the Week for the 4th time this season on August 18th. Cunningham told USA Today that she was used to the noise around the Fever because it had been there since 2025. For her, the goal remained the same: protect our locker room and highlight the Fever's high-level basketball. For as much as the Missouri native would like to shine a light on basketball, the conversations around her comments remained. I think the most important thing is just try to lead by example. Look, it is really challenging, I think, for our team to silence it. You cannot silence it, Fever coach Stephanie White said. For us, it is how do we minimize it, and how do we use it in a way that brings us closer together? How do we use it in a way that helps us grow, not just on the floor, but off the floor, to become a better basketball team, to become better human beings, to become better teammates, to become better friends, to become better allies? I think that there's all of these different ways that we can minimize it to help us grow. On August 17th, the WNBA distanced itself from a WNBA fan subreddit in the middle of a controversy over appearing to ban the mentioning of Cunningham's name. The WNBA does not moderate or have any affiliation with the WNBA subreddit, a league spokesperson told USA Today in a statement. The subreddit posted a clarification regarding the use of Cunningham's name for the online conversation platform, saying content related to the Fever Guard was not banned. Posts about Sophie are welcome when they are related to basketball, including games, highlights, interviews, statistics, marketing endorsements, and other WNBA-related news. Off-court Sophie content can be shared as well, the statement said. On August 16th, Cunningham fans that attended the Fever versus Dream matchup said they were made to cover up their t-shirts by league security staff at State Farm Arena. Video capturing inside the arena and then posted on social media showed a mother and daughter covering up their XXXY Athletics branded shirts with shirts provided by the Dream. In a statement provided to USA Today Sports, the WNBA said the fans should not have been made to cover their clothing. The WNBA was aware of interactions at last night's game in Atlanta in which fans were asked by league security to cover the shirts. A league spokesperson said this should not have happened. XXXY Athletics, which billed itself as a brand here to protect women's sports and spaces, was founded by former gymnast and former Levi Strauss chief marketing officer Jennifer Say. XXXY had also been part of the rallies around WNBA games this season in support of Sophie Cunningham. It is sort of surprising to be the headline, and I would say the only reason we are is because people who had been censored by the league, they tend to be censored when they are wearing our product, Say, the XXXY founder, told USA Today Sports. Obviously, I did not make that happen. I do not think anyone should be censored at the games. People could wear whatever shirt they want. I am hearing that on Tuesday, outlets were reporting that several people wearing Trans Kids Belong shirts were told to cover them up. I do not think that should happen either. None of these shirts were violent or mean. They expressed a belief. We may not agree, and that is fine. I think everybody should get to wear what they want, and I think the league is making a mistake by attempting to censor anybody. Cunningham's comments on the participation of transgender athletes and the ensuing conversation came after the U.S. Supreme Court upheld states' rights to ban transgender girls and women from participation in women's sports. The wave of anti-transgender legislation was aimed at a tiny portion of the population. 1% of people aged 13 and over in the United States identify as transgender, according to a 2025 study by the Williams Institute at UCLA Law. The Human Rights Campaign reported in 2023 that 19% of transgender youth nationwide were playing sports, including fewer than 1,300 who played sports in school. In 2024, NCAA President Charlie Baker testified to the Senate that he knew of fewer than 10 transgender students out of 510,000 college athletes. the Women's National Basketball Players Association, WNBPA, and the WNBA, both released statements denouncing transphobia and other forms of hate. The WNBPA had represented 200-plus individual people with different lived experiences, cultures, lifestyles, and opinions. We embrace justice, equity, diversity, and inclusion, the players' union said. Hate, abuse, and demonization of any person or group of people, including transgender people, will only fuel fear, division, and harm. We will continue to have hard conversations, but we will not be used as political pawns. Following a meeting with team representatives on August 12th, the WNBA said, "We will approach these important conversations thoughtfully and in alignment with the values of our league. There are no immediate eligibility matters affecting the WNBA, and we strongly denounce the bad faith efforts to use these topics to demean or marginalize others." When USA Today spoke to Cunningham, she acknowledged WNBA leadership and the league had been under a high amount of scrutiny, and the spotlight had only intensified as the debate around transgender athletes continued. Cunningham said anyone in a position of power had a challenging job. She believed new leadership might help the WNBA. She said the league was evolving, and as players had an opportunity to be trailblazers of what women's leagues could look like, it needed leaders who supported the growth. You do have to have a person in power who is bold, who is confident, who wants the best for the players and not maybe for themselves all the time. So I do feel like, as a whole, that could be a position that's maybe open at the end of the year, but that is not my call, Cunningham said. Kathy Engelbert has done a lot of good things, but with where our league is trying to go, I feel like you just want someone who also wants that. That is just a hard position to be in her shoes. As players, we always want more, more, more because we see how good it can be, but that's up to Adam Silver at the end of the day. Cunningham did not plan to change how she operates, and she told USA Today that she understood the weight of her words. When you do have so many eyes on you, people can use your words for the positive. People can weaponize your words. So that is just how people are. That is how human nature is. So that is not going to make me dim my light anymore, Cunningham said. I try to just show people love and try to go that route. And when people actually talk to me in person, I think they feel that, and I am arms wide open. I cannot control how other people do stuff, but I do think that you just always have to see how your words can maybe be interpreted by other people. At the end of the day, if you're constantly doing that, you are going to lose yourself. And so I just try to control what I can control. Social media, woke one and woke two, are political buzzwords. The term started on social media and took off after Alexandria Ocasio-Cortez told ABC News woke one was crazy by Owen Carey. When Alexandria Ocasio-Cortez said woke one was crazy on ABC News last week, it led many to wonder what the term means, as well as the definition for its purported replacement, woke two. Both terms originated online in memes and viral posts. They had somehow found a way into the vocabularies of elected officials. When Ocasio-Cortez said woke one was crazy, she attributed the phrase to New York City Council member Chi Osei, who tweeted the term in May. He had since reposted the clip of Ocasio-Cortez on Twitter, receiving over 7.1 million views. The congresswoman was speaking about Francesca Hong's Democratic primary run for Wisconsin governor and passed social media comments on the police. In 2020, Hong tweeted, "I support defunding the police as a first step toward abolishing the police." She also tweeted, "Cancel Thanksgiving." She had walked back both of these tweets. Hong, a Democratic Socialist, lost the primary to moderate candidate David Crowley. Hong told Politico, "I had some hot takes, some bad takes on Twitter, but I have evolved, I have learned." Ocasio-Cortez also implied that Woke One included her own previous statements on abolishing the police in the aftermath of George Floyd's death and amid the Black Lives Matter movement. Outlets such as the New York Times included the hashtag MeToo movement as a Woke One phenomenon. Perry Bacon in the New Republic defined Woke One as the years 2014 to 2020 and included the wave of DEI activism, which led to corporate boards and other institutions adding more women and people of color. Proponents said the term should not be forgotten or ignored, just retooled. The New Republic headline stated, "Actually, AOC, Woke 1.0 did a lot of good things for this country." Woke 2 or Woke 2.0 had been introduced as the next step for woke politics. "I want Woke 2 to be more productive," Osei mentioned on NPR's Code Switch podcast. "I want to secure more wins for Black people, for trans people, for any person who is dealing with oppression, for any working class person. I found that in Woke 1, there was a lot of culture war stuff and a lot of identity politics that even I fell into." The phrase Woke 2 appeared online in part as a reaction to President Donald Trump's victory in 2024. The phrase communicated a desire on the left to address some unfinished business of Joe Biden's administration. Two prominent aspects emerged, one step back from some aspects of political correctness and identity politics, and one step toward issues such as affordability, universal health care, and questioning the funding of Israel. Many online associated New York City Mayor Zoran Mamdani and 2026 Michigan Senate candidate Abdul El Sayed with Woke 2. Samantha Hancock's Lee, in an essay for Liberal Currents, argued that Woke 1's ability to rile up the masses against perceived systematic injustices was what should be kept in Woke 2. The excavation, roughly meaning the removal technique of cancel culture, was what should be left behind. A Wired article in March argued that progressives fantasized about a resurgent Woke 2 and said the term could include anything from the No Kings protests against President Donald Trump to Bad Bunny performing at the Super Bowl to the success of hockey romance heated rivalry. The terms bubbled up from social media. A viral video shared in November 2024 by TikTok user at Mary T. Lovely was among the first to reference the divide. "If you thought we were woke before, you woke the beast. Welcome to Woke 2.0, she said. The video sat at over 24,200 likes. A few months later, in June 2025, ex-user at Alex Bronzini tweeted in all caps, "Woke is back, Woke 2 is here," captioning a screenshot of an article about former New York City comptroller Brad Lander reportedly questioning then mayoral candidate Andrew Cuomo's use of the phrase illegal immigrants. Some saw Woke 2 as all about the issues, but the term was also used in more unserious posts. In a viral tweet from June, ex-user at Bo Austin joked, "They got rid of it during Woke 1, but the camera guy being allowed to pan to gorgeous women at the World Cup was something we were keeping under Woke 2. Nation, more human remains discovered at shrinking Lake Mead by Trevor Hughes. Authorities were investigating the August 16th discovery of human remains at Lake Mead outside Las Vegas. The latest gruesome discovery there as the nation's largest reservoir continued emptying. Due to drought, Lake Mead had fallen to never-before-seen levels, exposing new shoreline and uncovering hidden debris. Officials had recovered multiple bodies from the shrinking lake, including one found stuffed in a barrel. The National Park Service in a statement said there was no indication that the most recent body found was suspicious. The Park Service managed public access to Lake Mead and the surrounding area. The Clark County Coroner's Office said investigators were working to identify the cause and manner of death, along with the identity of the deceased found at Boulder Beach. A non-criminal dead body report was taken for the remains, the Las Vegas Metropolitan Police Department told USA Today in a statement. In 2022, when lake levels were a foot higher, boaters discovered an unidentified body stuffed inside a barrel in the Hemingway Harbor area of the lake. Investigators said the man inside the barrel appeared to have been shot, possibly sometime in the mid-1970s to early 1980s, based on his clothes and footwear. At the time he was shot, Lake Mead was almost completely full, and the water in the area would have been at least 20 to 30 feet deeper. Authorities had recovered the body of a man who reportedly drowned in 2002, another man who drowned in 1974, and the body of a man who died from undetermined causes after disappearing in 1998. Experts had said Lake Mead's proximity to Las Vegas, 20 miles from the strip as the crow flies, made it highly likely that there were more bodies to be discovered in the lake, especially given the reputation of Sin City and the mob. Authorities had also recovered firearms and sunken boats from the reservoir. Lake Mead was the final resting place of a surplus World War II B-29 that crashed in 1948. The lake's receding waters were uncovering ghost towns flooded when the Hoover Dam was built, along with prehistoric salt mines. The lake began filling in 1935. Texas. Trump. Data centers could be bigger than oil as Texas seeks pause. By Natasha Paloma. President Donald Trump said Texas was making a mistake by pausing data center projects. Trump made the remarks during an interview with Punchbowl News, uploaded to YouTube August 7th. During a discussion about artificial intelligence and the rapid expansion of data centers, Trump said that if he were a governor, he would want the data center projects so badly. I saw Texas the other day sort of against it, Trump said. I think it is a mistake, and I am not taking positions here. I just think it is a mistake. There are other communities that want it, and when a community wants it, it means a lot of money is going to come to the community. Trump was also asked whether he considered data centers unsightly. He pushed back on that criticism, describing them as some of the most incredible buildings he had seen. Trump said he believed data centers could become a major economic driver for communities that welcomed them. I think they are tremendously important for the economics, Trump said. It could be bigger than oil. Data centers could be bigger than oil. There are a lot of communities that want them. His comments came after Texas Governor Greg Abbott ordered a temporary pause on new data center grid connections while state regulators reviewed proposed projects. Abbott's office warned that unprecedented growth in electricity demand from data centers could threaten the reliability and stability of the Texas power grid. Trump pushed back on those concerns during the interview, saying data center developers were increasingly building their own power generation. They are building their own plants. They are not going to be taking it from the grid, Trump said. Those communities are going to be making a fortune. Donald Trump. Natalie Harp's brother said she had an unhealthy obsession with Trump. In a CNN interview, the estranged brother of Trump aide, Natalie Harp, recalled childhood moments that he said could explain his sister's obsession with the president. By Emily R. Condon. Preston Harp, the brother of President Donald Trump's aide, Natalie Harp, said his sister did not break out of the delusion that my mom raised us with and speculated that drew her to be president. Trump was everything that my mom taught us to respect, he said in an August 18th interview with CNN. My mom raised us with the idea of American exceptionalism as the correct way of looking at things, that the United States was the boss of the world, Preston Harp said in the interview. That was like slavery back then. That was normal. People were not bad because they had slaves. Natalie Harp had been in the spotlight after Georgia Senator John Ossoff drew conservative backlash for an August 16th comment at a campaign rally that Trump only wanted to travel with Natalie on the apparently defenseless flying palace gifted by the Emir of Qatar. Ossoff was referencing reports that Harp accompanied Trump when he was quietly removed from Air Force One to another plane departing a NATO summit in Turkey, as White House reporters and administration officials, such as Secretary of State Marco Rubio, remained on board the initial aircraft. Critics called the comments sexist and misogynistic. Estranged from his sister, Preston Harp offered his own perspective as to why she and the president shared a close bond. In the CNN interview, he said that his sister's infatuation for Trump came from agenda items such as removing books from schools and attempting to rewrite history. He also said that his sister had an unhealthy obsession with the president. I think that Trump's best friends are people who are his fan club. And so she is his biggest fan, and that is probably why he likes her, Preston said on CNN. She is good looking. She has a good personality. Natalie Harp had shared a different reason for defending the president. A bone cancer survivor, she spoke at the 2020 Republican National Convention about how the Trump-signed Right to Try law helped her get treatment. She vowed to dedicate her life to Trump and had become a close aide. USA Today reached out to the White House for comment. Preston Harp was unable to speak to USA Today. Preston recalled that even before Trump, his sister had an obsession with politics, and that she had written letters to other presidents, specifically to President George W. Bush during the Iraq War. Her dream came true finally, the brother said. Democratic Party. Representative Jimmy Gomez accused of sexual assault amid Capitol Hill reckoning. The California Democrat admitted to personal mistakes outside his marriage, but insisted they were consensual in nature and did not break any rules, by Emily R. Condon and Zachary Shermel. A woman accused a California Democratic congressman of sexual assault and harassment, according to her attorneys. The allegations against 51-year-old Representative Jimmy Gomez, who denied any wrongdoing, came amid a widespread reckoning that had been rocking Capitol Hill for months, prompting several high-profile resignations and campaign suspensions. A mounting pile of scandals plagued both Republicans and Democrats, with the midterm elections approaching. Lawyers for the woman accusing Gomez of misconduct said this week's probe highlighted a broad and disturbing pattern. This was just the latest example of brazen sexual misconduct by a member of Congress, they said. Congress must act to rein in the members who seem to believe that preying on young women working on Capitol Hill was one of the perks of the job. On Monday, August 17th, the House Ethics Committee announced it was investigating whether Gomez, who represented a region of Los Angeles since 2017, may have engaged in sexual misconduct in violation of congressional conduct rules, including engaging in inappropriate sexual conduct with a House staffer. It was unclear from the allegations whether the woman represented by attorneys was the House staffer referenced by the committee or when the events reportedly happened. In statements shared with multiple outlets after the panel launched the probe, the congressman admitted to having made personal mistakes outside his marriage, but emphasized that they were consensual in nature and nothing he did violated ethics rules. Several days later, two lawyers issued a statement disputing that assertion. Contrary to Representative Gomez's assertion in his statement, his actions were not consensual in nature with respect to our client, wrote the lawyers Lisa J. Banks and Sarah E. Nesbitt, who said they represented one of the women interviewed by the Ethics Committee. Gomez's office did not respond to USA Today's inquiries about these allegations. The investigation was not proof of any wrongdoing by Gomez, according to Representative Michael Guest, the Republican chairman of the Ethics Committee, and Representative Marc Dissonnier, the top Democrat on the panel. The committee noted that the mere fact that it was investigating these allegations and publicly disclosing the review did not itself indicate that any violation had occurred, the pair wrote in a joint press release. Misconduct accusations over the past few months triggered a slew of ethics investigations, campaign suspensions, and even prompted some lawmakers to take the rare step of resigning from Congress. The accusations targeted members of both parties from multiple states. In April, California Democrat Representative Eric Swalwell stepped down from Congress, where he faced an ethics probe and potential expulsion after several women accused him of sexual assault and misconduct, allegations he denied. A Texas Republican, Representative Tony Gonzalez, resigned and admitted he had an extramarital affair with a staffer who died by self-immolation after the relationship ended. Weeks after those back-to-back departures, Florida Democrat Representative Sheila Sherfalus McCormick also resigned amid mounting bipartisan scrutiny, a damning ethics investigation, and a criminal indictment alleging she stole $5 million in federal disaster relief. Sherfalus McCormick derided the Ethics Committee for conducting what she called a witch hunt. On August 18th, Republican Representative Corey Mills lost his re-election bid in the Florida primary. The Ethics Committee first began an investigation into Mills in November 2025, and a May 2026 statement about the related investigation stated the subcommittee was still looking into him for possibly violating various laws, rules, or other standards of conduct. The panel said it was also reviewing a local police response to a report that Representative Mills had assaulted a woman with whom he was in a relationship. Mills denied wrongdoing. Other bruising allegations landed in early August 2026 when the House Ethics Committee released a report about Republican Representative Chuck Edwards, concluding that the North Carolina lawmaker had targeted two women staffers, putting them in an untenable position with his conduct. The committee found that any reasonable observer would interpret his pattern of behavior as romantic or sexual in nature. Edwards said that he acted above board, but he dropped his re-election bid. Arguably the most high-profile scandal involved a bicameral showdown between members of a ruptured family serving in the House and Senate. Ohio Republican Representative Max Miller, who was running for re-election, encouraged the Ethics Committee to look into domestic abuse allegations being levied against him to clear his name from these horrific attacks. The allegations were brought by Miller's ex-wife, also the daughter of Republican Ohio Senator Bernie Moreno. In May, Republican House Speaker Mike Johnson and Democratic Minority Leader Hakeem Jeffries launched a bipartisan task force to address sexual harassment and misconduct on Capitol Hill, headed by Republican Representative Kat Kamak and Democratic Representative Teresa Leger Fernandez. No woman, regardless of party, title, or position, should ever feel unsafe in her workplace, period, Kamak said in a statement at the time. This concludes the presentation of USA Today for Thursday, August 20th, 2026. My name is Elizabeth Ingber with the Talking Information Center. As always, thank you.
1: This is Amy Wagoner from the Historical Society of Michigan with a Michigan History Moment.

0: earn a medical degree from the University of Michigan. He audited his classes since he had never learned the Latin that U of M then required for its medical school students. The medical profession was not rigorous in those carefree days of the mid-19th century. After completing a four-month course at the Eclectic Medical Institute in Cincinnati in 1857, he returned to Ann Arbor as Dr. Alvin Chase. But Dr. Chase would earn fame and fortune not as a physician, but as the compiler and publisher of a book. When he had first moved to Ann Arbor in 1856, he had published a little pamphlet with 17 of his favorite home remedies and sold it for a dollar. In 1858, he produced a larger pamphlet titled A Guide to Wealth, over 100 recipes for saloons, innkeepers, grocers, druggists, merchants, and for families generally. By 1863, Dr. Chase's recipes had become a 384-page book with some 800 recipes. In its pages, readers could find recipes and hints for such things as bread making, furniture stain, and a wide variety of medicines for both humans and animals, ways to detect counterfeit currency, and the means to prevent steam boiler explosions. People said that every pioneer family heading for the West carried in its covered wagon a copy of Dr. Chase's recipes. By late 1868, the book had sold more than 325,000 copies. Plagued by ill health, Alvin Chase sold his business in 1869 for $35,000 cash and $30,000 worth of Minnesota real estate. He moved to Minnesota but soon returned to Ann Arbor. Dr. Chase died in 1885, with the final edition of Dr. Chase's recipes debuting shortly after his death. By 1931, the book had sold some 4 million copies. This Michigan History Moment was brought to you by MichiganHistoryMagazine.org.
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2: Weather for this evening, partly cloudy skies with a low of 58. For tomorrow, partly cloudy skies during the morning with cloudy skies later in the day, a high of 82. 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
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Sun-made raisins, or Meyer dried cranberries, or snack pack splash gel, a 4-count. 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So those are all two for $4. 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
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And Mama Cozy's Pizza Kitchen Pizza Dough, 1 pound, is $1.19.
Okay, that does it for the... 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Pure Aqua Italian mineral water, the six pack is $4.69, and Vitalife organic kombucha, those are individual bottles for $1.99 each. Pure Aqua Frost Water, an individual bottle is 59 cents. And Pure Aqua Belvie 12-pack is $3.99. Okay, that comes to the end of the Aldi deals for this week. And it looks like I have just enough time to squeeze in some Great Giant. Great Giant, the... dates are always a little different. They go for 2 weeks. So those prices are good now through the 30th of August. And those would include boneless beef New York strip steaks, family pack at $7.99 a pound, and boneless skinless chicken breast at only $1.99 a pound. Fresh beef chuck roast is $6.99 a pound. And fresh beef hamburger sold in bags is $3.99 a pound. And bone-in assorted pork chops family packs are $1.99 a pound. Dole bananas are 79 cents a pound. Michigan trimmed sweet corn in a 3-count package is $2.49. Cut watermelon quarters are 99 cents a pound at Great Giant. And Idaho potatoes in a 5-pound bag, those are $2 for $5. Slicing tomatoes, Michigan grown, are $1.49 a pound. Kentucky Legend bacon is $3.99.
Eckrich smoked sausage, a two-piece package. Those are two for $7. Smithfield breakfast.

0: 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Then Green Giant vegetables, assorted varieties of the cans, are two for $4. 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
2: Weather for this evening, partly cloudy skies with a low of 58. For tomorrow, partly cloudy skies during the morning with cloudy skies later in the day, a high of 82. This is WKAR, Radar Reading Service from Michigan State University in East Lansing.

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This is Michael and RJ with the reading of the Detroit News and Free Press. For the next half hour, I will be reading the Michigan News and the Detroit Area News. Are you an animal lover? Well, there are hundreds of cats that need new homes, as a local animal shelter deals with a large increase in the number of cats coming through its doors. And this includes 149 rescued from four homes this summer. 149 from four homes. The Humane Society of Huron Valley said it is focusing an especially challenge it is facing, excuse me, it's facing an especially challenging year and is offering free adoption on some cats to help make room. The rescued cats, ranging from kittens to seniors, were removed from homes in Northville, Manchester, Ypsilanti, and Ann Arbor Township between late June and last week. The largest group, 52 cats, came from what is being referred to as a hoarding situation in a Northville home. The home was later deemed unsafe for people or animals. In late June, HSHV rescued 43 cats from a Manchester home after the resident reached out to the shelter for help. In early July, HSHV responded to a call from a reportedly abandoned home in Ypsilanti, where rescue officers found 17 cats living among garbage. The situation remains under investigation. And just last week,

0: HSHV investigators rescued 37 cats from an Ann Arbor Township residence after a concerned family member contacted them when the homeowner was hospitalized. These cats have arrived in varying states of health, and they are all receiving medical and behavioral care based on individual needs and will be placed up for adoption as they are cleared. This case, all four of these cases, illustrate the importance of seeking assistance before someone becomes unable to care for the animals in home. These cases are a powerful reminder that asking for help is an act of compassion. HSHV said the rescues come during an unusually busy year for the shelter. The Humane Society said it took in 531 cats and kittens in June. That's 256 more than during the same month last year. The shelter's highest single-month kitten intake in a decade. Overall, cat intake is up 11% from last year. So, to help make room for all these new cats and kittens, the Humane Society has launched a program called We're at Catpacity. And this is a promotion offering free adoptions of adult cats and barn cats for a limited time. The shelter's regular adoption process still applies. Cats available for adoption are spayed and neutered, vaccinated as appropriate for their age, and microchipped. The adopters receive a starter bag of food. The Humane Society offers resources, including spay and neuter assistance, veterinary care, a pet food pantry, behavioral support, and temporary shelter for pets, as well as animal surrender when necessary. So maybe you don't need a cat right now, but maybe you can help out, because the shelter is also seeking donations to cover food, veterinary treatment, enrichment, and other care for the cats. Of course, where is all this information? HSHV.org. The Humane Society's website. And you can make your donations there as well as take a look at all the adoptees. If you can, in some way, shape, or form, take a step up. We have a running mate. We have a lieutenant governor running mate for our Democratic governor nominee, Democrat Winnie Brinks, whose political career launched 14 years ago in response to a political scandal in Kent County, will be one of the names at the top of Michigan ballots this fall. Democratic candidate for Governor Jocelyn Benson chose Winnie Brinks as her running mate during an event in Grand Rapids. Before becoming the lieutenant governor candidate, Brinks made a name for herself as the first ever female majority leader of the Michigan Senate and as an active lawmaker who's helped usher the Democratic agenda through the legislature in recent years. She has experience in running tough campaigns and has never wavered in her values. As Kent County Democrats sought someone to run a write-in campaign against Schmidt in the 76th district back then, they recruited Brinks, a first-time candidate who had been involved in the parent-teacher organization in East Grand Rapids. Brinks, who had been employed at a nonprofit as a caseworker, aimed at improving workplaces, knocked her first door on the campaign trail. From there, Brinks won her write-in campaign for the Democratic nomination for the State House in August of 2012 to get her name on the November ballot. Brinks won the general election with 52% of the vote, defeating the party-switching Schmidt and serving three terms in the Michigan House before being elected to the state Senate in 2018. When Democrats took control of the Senate in November of 2022, they selected Brinks as their leader for the four-year term from 2023 through the end of 2026. She said, "You'll see a continued focus on making sure that our economy is strong, making sure that our education systems are strong, making sure that high school students, when they graduate, have opportunities to continue in the credentials that will lead to good jobs that will allow them to build a life here in Michigan." Brinks couldn't run for re-election to the Senate this year because of term limits. She is the daughter of dairy farmers and Dutch immigrants, according to her biography. She's from Kent County. As the Senate's leader, Brinks has worked with Governor Gretchen Whitmer and the House to pass an array of major new policies, including laws aimed at curbing gun violence, a 2023 tax overhaul, and the repeal of right to work. Brinks led a 29-hour-long marathon Senate session in December of 2024 to get dozens of bills to Whitmer's desk after the House adjourned and before Democrats' full control of the legislature was set to end at the conclusion of 2024. That's a little bit about Winnie Brinks. Now, do you know the name Jay DeBoyer? He is John James's Attorney General pick. Republican U.S. Rep. John James picked State Representative Jay DeBoyer, a Republican from Clay Township, as his running mate for Michigan's 2026 governor's race. If the pick is approved at the August 22nd Republican-nominated convention, it will be the first time Republicans don't have a woman candidate on their ticket in 48 years. DeBoyer was first elected to the State House in 2022 and was reelected in 2024. He was appointed by House Speaker Matt Hall to be the chair of the Michigan House Oversight Committee in 2025. DeBoyer formerly led the House's Conservative Caucus. In the past, he's supported abolishing the Michigan Economic Development Corps and a proposed amendment to the state constitution that would make photo ID and proof of citizenship mandatory at voting booths. Before joining the legislature, DeBoyer served as the county clerk in St. Clair County for 12 years. He also said he's owned a small business for over 30 years, specializing in engineered lumber. So there you have it. Those chosen as lieutenant governor choices. I'm sure there will be more coming up. Okay. Oh, there we are. Michigan is holding its line on vaccines for kids, in spite of an executive order from the president. The Michigan Department of Health and Human Services said it will stand its ground on childhood vaccines, leaving its recommendations unchanged, despite the executive order that was signed August 10th, declaring that the federal government now recognizes gold standard guidelines that seek to trim the immunization schedule for kids by 7 vaccines, taking them from 18 to 11. The president's executive order also calls on manufacturers to separate the combined measles, mumps, rubella vaccine into single disease shots and takes aim at state and local vaccine mandates that require immunizations to enroll children in school. Michigan's chief medical executive, Dr. Natasha Bagdasarian, said the state health department will continue to follow the child and adolescent immunization schedule supported by the American Academy of Pediatrics and the American Academy of Family Physicians. And that recommendation from those two organizations came in 2025. Bagdasarian said, Michigan's childhood vaccine recommendations, school requirements, and exemption processes remain unchanged. We understand that shifts in federal guidance can create uncertainty for parents and physicians, so we want to provide clarity. Michigan continues to support the immunization schedules outlined in the Michigan Standing Recommendation, which remain the foundation of our approach in Michigan to protecting children's health. The State Department said it continually reviews evidence regarding vaccine safety and effectiveness, and there is no new data to support changes to the vaccine schedule. MDHHS, the Michigan Department of Health and Human Services, said it supports the ongoing use of combined vaccines, including the MMR vaccine, which have a long history of safety and effectiveness and can reduce the number of injections that children need. The president's executive order identified what it calls consensus vaccines that the federal government will continue to recommend, saying that the federal government had narrowed their list by closely mirroring the slate of immunizations given to children in some European countries. The executive order also says the following vaccines should be given only to children in certain high-risk groups. And those vaccines for high-risk groups would include Hep A, Hep B, rotavirus, meningococcal disease, influenza, and COVID-19. It also outlines shared decision-making between parents and medical providers that should affect decisions about whether to give children respiratory syncytial virus, which is the RSV, monoclonal antibodies, along with vaccines that protect against Hep A, Hep B, meningococcal B, meningococcal ACWY, and dengue. During a news conference, the president insinuated, without evidence or scientific proof, that vaccines are linked to autism and even death. He later acknowledged that we do not know exactly what the cause is with respect to autism. He added that reducing the overall number of vaccines recommended for U.S. children and breaking up combination vaccines will make a big difference in lowering autism rates. Again, there is no proof. Dr. Andrew Racine, the president of the American Academy of Pediatrics, said Trump's comments and executive order are not only disheartening but dangerous because they sow confusion and plant the seeds of doubt about the safety and efficacy of vaccines in the minds of parents. The doctor said, dozens of studies involving millions of people show there is no link between vaccines and autism. And yet, federal leaders continue to promote this outdated, disproven idea, which scares families. Instead of ensuring every family can access life-saving vaccines for measles, influenza, RSV, and more, federal leaders once again are spreading misleading claims. Delaying or skipping shots is risky, especially as measles continue to spread and children go back to school. Trump called the vaccine executive order a major victory for parents. In that it also includes a clause requiring local, state, and federal governments to maximize parental authority by allowing exemptions to vaccine requirements for school enrollment for medical, religious, and philosophical reasons. Here in Michigan, Michigan law already allows parents to obtain vaccine waivers from the local health department for religious or philosophical reasons when they enroll their children in school. Medical waivers signed by a physician also are granted. The number of children with waivers based on religious or philosophical beliefs that allow them to skip one or more vaccines required to enroll has steadily risen in recent years. Vaccination coverage among kindergartners in the United States decreased for all reported vaccines during the 25-26 school year. And that's according to the CDC. With immunization rates ranging from 92% for diphtheria, tetanus, and acellular pertussis vaccine to 92.4% for the MMR and polio vaccines. Michigan's kindergarten immunization rates are lower than the national average. In Michigan, we have just 90.9% of children starting the 2025-26 school year with the recommended number of doses of the MMR vaccine. This comes as a number of U.S. measles cases have reached a 35-year high. As of August 13, 2,566 confirmed measles cases nationally. In Michigan, 16 measles cases and 2 outbreaks. The Michigan Department of Health and Human Services has also reported increases in other vaccine-preventable diseases, such as whooping cough, and urged parents and caregivers to make sure that their children are up to date on the full slate of vaccinations recommended by the American Academy of Pediatrics and the American Academy of Family Physicians. During an August 14th episode of Public Health on Call, a podcast from the Johns Hopkins Bloomberg School of Public Health, Dr. Joshua Sharfstein, a pediatrician and the vice dean for public health practice and community engagement, said it'll be very difficult and time-consuming for manufacturers to separate out the combined MMR vaccine, as the president required, and make individual disease doses, get them tested and licensed for use by the American public. Dr. Sharfstein said there is nowhere, no country on the planet Earth that does that. It's not even possible because those vaccinations aren't really made in the quantities to be able to do that. There's no scientific authority that has recommended it. There's no study that backs it. He said it's concerning for parents to hear the president say that the combined MMR vaccine isn't safe. Of course, parents want the best for their children, Dr. Sharfstein said. Parents are really interested in good information, but they don't know where to find it. If they're getting the message that the MMR vaccine is unsafe in the middle of a measles outbreak, it's really stressful, and they may not make the choice to protect their family because they're confused. Dr. Sharfstein continued by saying it's really important for parents to turn to the pediatricians, the people who have been taking care of their children, who have their children's best interests at heart, who know the evidence. Vaccinations shouldn't be political. But we live in a time when there are all kinds of signaling about health positions based on politics. And I think this is a great example about why that can be very dangerous. Reuters, which is a news group, reported that two manufacturers, Merck & Company and GSK, have licenses to make combined measles, mumps, and rubella vaccines in the United States. But single disease shots for these individual diseases have not been available since they stopped making them in 2008. Please touch base with your pediatrician. Talk with other parents. Asking is free. Do what you can to find as much information as you can to get the best information and the best care for your children. As a former educator, I am always interested in articles near the opening of school, and this one I think we're going to see a lot of this coming school year within Michigan schools, because they're going to be wrestling with adopting new cell phone laws. In eighth grade, a young gentleman by the name of Adriel Moravec attended a school where every student had to put their cell phone in one bin at the beginning of the day, and they retrieved it at the end of the day. At first it bothered him, but he quickly learned he didn't much need or even want to be on his phone most of the school day. When he got to high school, the policy was more inconsistent. Some teachers had every student put a phone in a bin. Others enforced it less. Students were allowed to use their phones in the hallways or at lunch. Well, that's changing this year. The Detroit Public Schools Community District is banning cell phones from being out at all throughout the day, even at lunch. Schools will have the individual option to collect the phones or just require students to keep them away. The move was spurred by the recently passed state law that no student may use their phone during instructional time. Students returning to school in many districts may find stricter policies in place or stricter enforcement for policies that existed but lacked the backing of enforcement. For most districts, the law won't require much change in policy, but perhaps in enforcement. Teachers will no longer have the option to be more lax about a school's no phone policy or to offer students time on their phone if they finish their work. Detroit is going a step further than the law requires, implementing what's known as a bell-to-bell policy, that students should be without their phones not just during learning time, but throughout the entire school day. Many districts have already passed cell phone policies with just days or weeks left to go until classes begin. So what's the data? What's the research data say about all this? Well, nearly 95% of Michigan school districts had a district-wide policy about cell phones. but were split 50-50 on whether phones were banned all day or just during class time. Most districts have had rules about students not using their phones during instructional time that would meet the requirements of the state law. But that doesn't mean they're always effective. Having the backing of a state law may help, but it could still be up to teachers to do the enforcing. Banning cell phones is not a silver bullet to academic success. Researchers aren't yet sure why, but so far banning phones has not yet led to increased academic performance. It likely needs to be paired with other initiatives to see that impact. Banning phones, for example, is not enough to overcome a weak curriculum, even if it helps students. There's no good argument for students having phones in class that are not directly connected to a lesson being taught. Detroit Superintendent Nikolai Vitti said, the new cell phone law prompted some soul searching on the issue of cell phones in classrooms. They found that created the same inconsistencies that Moravec, remember the student, noticed as a student at Henry Ford when he went from being middle schooler to high school. So with the law going into place, the superintendent said it gave the district the push to reevaluate its practices. The superintendent continues by saying, as I talked to more principals and teachers, it became clear that the governor was right to take this issue on. But I don't have time to finish this article. And that's the end of the reading of the Michigan News and the Detroit Area News from WKAR Radio Reading Service. Thank you for inviting us into your home today. Here's RJ with international, national, and sports news.
1: Thank you, Michael. The only remaining U.S. aircraft carrier patrolling the Pacific departed Asia through Singapore last week en route to the Middle East, marking the latest step in a steady drawdown of American military assets across the region. An armada of naval forces alongside a constellation of air defense and missile capabilities had been removed from the theater. The Trump administration said just last year would be the battleground of the coming century. And now, President Trump's surprise decision this week to curtail military exercises with South Korea has further fueled anxiety across Asia, where Washington's closest ally fears violent consequences from a vacuum of American power. Trump said his decision to withdraw U.S. participation from the annual military drills was de-escalatory, claiming they would needlessly provoke North Korea's dictator Kim Jong-un, with whom he had recently been in touch. But he also blamed Seoul for its decision not to take part in his war with Iran. I said, would you like to give us a hand? Trump told reporters. He said, no thanks. And I said, wait a minute. We have 39,000 soldiers over there guarding you from Kim Jong-un, your next-door neighbor, and you're not going to help us? That's strange, Trump added. We can't go around and protect all these countries, especially when they're not there to help us. South Korea's President Lee Jae-myung responded to Trump's latest decision to pull back from the drills with a degree of alarm. From now on, we must prepare measures with even the worst-case scenario in mind, Lee said, on the premise that the Middle East situation may be prolonged. It was the latest jolt to South Korea's confidence in an allegiance that has formed a cornerstone of Washington's defense strategy in Asia since the end of World War II. The Pentagon has kept its THAAD missile defense batteries on the Korean Peninsula. But in March, it moved some of the system's radars and forward-positioned interceptors towards the Middle East as the Iran war strained U.S. missile defense stocks. Analysts estimate that the conflict has consumed more than 40% of the Pentagon's THAAD interceptor inventory. The diversion was accompanied by the redeployment of dozens of combat and dry cargo ships, mine countermeasure vessels, and guided missile destroyers out of the region ahead of the departure of the strike group centered on the nuclear-powered USS George Washington, which is now on its way to the Middle East. Other U.S. allies in the region reacted swiftly to Trump's pullback from the Korean exercises. The Australian government said it remained deeply concerned with North Korea's nuclear weapons and ballistic missile programs, while Japan's defense minister warned of historic stakes. As Japan faces the most severe and complicated security environment in the post-war era, cooperation among Japan, the United States, and South Korea is critical to the peace and stability of the region, the minister said. And Beijing has been quick to capitalize on the vacuum. China's foreign ministry mocked that the United States has become addicted to quitting groups and scrapping treaties, while its military began installing permanent infrastructure in Taiwan's exclusive economic zone within days of the George Washington's departure. The current international landscape was once again proven that only by ensuring the effective operation of the multilateral system can we prevent the spread of law in the jungle, law of the jungle, said Mao Ning, a spokesperson for the Chinese foreign ministry, and keep the international orders from being dominated by the logic that might makes right and force represents justice. Speaking with journalists in the Oval Office on Monday, Trump said that his communication with Kim was making things safer in the region. He did not offer details on their conversations. Kim Jong-un has always treated me with great respect, Trump said, confirming that the North Korean leader had replied to his overtures. I understand him, Trump said. He understands me. In a related story, Chinese Foreign Minister Wang Yi arrived in Seoul on Wednesday for talks with South Korean officials, media reported, after Seoul and Washington scaled back joint military drills, as we said in the previous article. Wang kicked off talks with counterpart Cho Yong soon after his arrival. Let's see, I'm skipping ahead a little bit here. Trump said he ordered the changes to the military exercises because of his good relationship with Kim, as I mentioned earlier, signaling willingness to meet the North Korean leader again. China, North's only formal treaty ally, has not commented directly on Trump's remarks, but Wang said in Seoul that Washington should change its hostility policy towards Pyongyang, South Korea's leadership said. And I'm skipping ahead here. This article seems to be a rehash of what we just covered earlier. The final paragraph says that the minister said he wishes that achievements from restoring relations between South Korea and China would contribute to the regional peace and stability, including the Korean Peninsula. Amid a summer marked by hazy skies in parts of the country, there is currently less wildfire smoke blowing across the United States and Canada compared to recent weeks. In Oregon and Washington State, where much of the smoke has originated, 51 active fires have burned through 2.52 million acres as of Tuesday, down from a peak of 2.83 million acres on August 12, although skies are still smoky across portions of the Pacific Northwest and Northern Rockies, not much is blowing east of there. But this lull in smoke coverage and slight decrease in fire activity could be short-lived. We already have the most active fire season in recorded history for the Pacific Northwest, said climate scientist Daniel Swain in a live stream broadcast on Tuesday. From Thursday into the weekend, a disturbance from the Pacific Ocean is forecast to track toward and across Oregon and Washington State, as well as British Columbia and Alberta in Canada, Alberta, Canada, rather, leading to stronger winds and the potential for dry lightning. We're experiencing an increase in fire risk in the Pacific Northwest as we get another heat wave followed by yet more dry lightning. So, unfortunately, that isn't the most favorable pattern for the Pacific Northwest, Swain said. In the United States and Canada, national wildfire preparedness level remains at 5, the highest on the scale, which indicates national firefighting resources are in high use and emergency measures may be needed to sustain operations. So far this year, nearly 7.3 million acres of land have burned across the United States. That's about 36% higher than the annual average between 1983 and 2025. In Canada, about 10.2 million acres have now been burned, roughly 46% higher than the 25-year average. Since July, about 26% of the Northern Hemisphere land area, covering around 10.3 million square miles, has at some point experienced moderate or greater concentrations of black carbon, the soot particles released by the wildfire. Across the Pacific Northwest, weather from late August into September looks drier than normal and occasionally windy. The post El Nino tracker shows that this region may experience extremely dry conditions into the fall, suggesting that the period of heightened wildfire risk and the potential for widespread smoke blowing across the U.S. is far from over. Total U.S. debt has topped $40 trillion for the first time, according to the Treasury Department. Growing fresh warnings that a fiscal crisis is brewing as ballooning costs for social safety net programs and interest payments for far outstrip revenues held back by tax cuts. The Treasury's latest daily cash and debt balances statement shows total public debt outstanding at $40.047 trillion on Tuesday, a total that includes Treasury securities held by the public of $32.266 trillion and intergovernment debt holdings of $7.782 trillion. The federal government's IOU is now more than doubled in less than a decade from the $19.95 trillion when President Trump was sworn in for the first time. Roughly one-third of that increase occurred during 2 years of frantic government borrowing to fund the COVID-19 pandemic response undertaken by Trump and the former President Joe Biden. While the fiscal policy choices of both presidents, combined with long-running tax and spending imbalances, account for the rest. Budget watchdog groups have anticipated crossing the threshold for weeks, then issued stark warnings that a full-blown debt crisis could erupt unless lawmakers confront an unsustainable fiscal outlook and raise taxes, cut spending, or both. $40 trillion of debt doesn't exist solely on the government's ledgers. It is felt throughout the economy and finds its way to the pocketbooks of people one way or another, said Maya McGinnis, president of the Nonpartisan Committee for a Responsible Federal Budget. The more we borrow, the more we exacerbate inflation, squeeze out other priorities in the budget, and leave ourselves vulnerable to emergencies at home and turmoil abroad, McGinnis said in a statement just after the Treasury data was released. She said the $40 trillion figure was reached less than 5 months after debt reached $39 trillion and have quadrupled in less than 20 years, after taking until 1981 to reach $1 trillion for the first time. She says it's staggering how predictable the fiscal decline of a global power can become. Global U.S. creditors may already be growing wary, with demand from foreign investors holding nearly one-third of treasuries declining over the past year. President Trump has largely ignored the dwindling number of fiscal hawks in his Republican Party, championing heavy spending across his two terms. Public debt rose by $7.8 trillion during Trump's first term, with more than half of it accumulating during the pandemic response over his last 9 months in office. Since Trump took office, a second time in January 2025, the U.S. debt load has increased by $3.8 trillion for a total growth of $11.6 trillion across his two terms so far. I'm skipping ahead in this article to the last paragraph. The U.S. is spending more to fund the retirement and health care costs of the baby boom generation, draining the trust funds behind Social Security and Medicare, even as payroll and income tax revenues fall short of covering federal costs. Well past midnight one day this spring, three police officers in Washington pulled up to a nightclub where a man was stomping on a young woman lying on the sidewalk. The officer stopped the attack and arrested him, according to a police report. It was the kind of assault police might encounter on almost any night in almost any city. But one detail stood out to police officer Javier Jimenez, who wrote the report. There was approximately 15 National Guard members in the area on routine patrol who did not take any action. President Trump deployed thousands of National Guard troops to the Washington area last summer as the centerpiece of what he describes as a no-holds-barred effort to combat crime, especially in cities run by Democrats. Every day, small clots of soldiers in camouflage and body armor patrol were patrolling tourist-heavy areas of the U.S. Capitol, including national monuments, subway stations, and the area around its professional baseball park. What the soldiers seldom do, Reuters found, is fight crime. Since their arrival last August, the National Guard soldiers Trump ordered to Washington have been mentioned in only a fraction, about 1.3%, of the criminal cases filed in the Superior Court of the District of Columbia, which handles nearly all of the city's criminal prosecutions. In dozens of cases, the soldiers appear not as people making arrests, but as victims of the crime. Roughly 4,500 soldiers currently deployed to Washington outnumber its 3,200 police officers, and they cost more. The Trump administration last year told Congress that sending guardsmen to the Capitol cost about $1.65 million a day, before officials doubled the number of troops this summer. The city's most recent police budget was about $1.5 million daily. The administration told Congress it plans to keep sending soldiers to Washington, though it has not said how many, until the end of Trump's presidency in 2029 at a cost of $1.4 billion. To gauge the impact that the deployment has, writers reviewed every publicly available charging document filed in Superior Court and interviewed lawyers, residents, service members, and others who are familiar with their work. The soldiers mostly responded to minor incidents in neighborhoods that are wealthier, whiter, and less dangerous than the rest of the Capitol. Reuters found after comparing court records to the city's demographics and crime information, Reuters could find no reference in court records to soldiers doing any kind of law enforcement in the neighborhoods where about 82% of the city's 859 murders occurred over the past 5 years. And this is kind of cherry-picking the incidents that they were involved in. But it shows that although soldiers have sometimes broken up fights or assaults, many of the crimes for which they detained people have been minor. In October, soldiers chased down a man who had taken two slices of pizza and offered $2 as a partial payment, according to police records. A week later, they stopped a man who threw a rock at a bus. In April, they detained a man who allegedly stole two beef jerky sticks worth about $7 from a pharmacy. Last month, six soldiers held a woman who drank a bottle of root beer without paying. In the summer, the soldiers took out a new mission guarding the Lincoln Memorial Reflecting Pool, which the Trump administration spent millions of dollars to renovate, only to see it turn green with algae as its liner peeled away. Trump claimed the pool was sabotaged by vandals, but U.S. Attorney for the District of Columbia, Jeanine Pirro, eventually conceded that a government contractor had botched the job. I'm going to skip ahead in this article to this paragraph that says, a study in May by the nonpartisan Niskanen Center found that sending soldiers into Washington led to fewer stolen cars, but had no impact on violent crimes. Two workers were killed after explosions and a large fire tore through an Ohio industrial recycling building early on August 18, prompting a massive emergency response. Firefighters were dispatched at around 4:50 a.m. local time after receiving 9/11 calls reporting an explosion and heavy fire at Brent Industrials in Toledo. When crews arrived, Armstrong said they encountered heavy flames and smoke. Part of the building had already collapsed, the fire chief said at a news conference. Very challenging conditions for both the employees to evacuate and the fire and rescue crews department to respond. Crews found the bodies of two employees, a man and a woman, inside the building hours later. Two or three other employees sustained minor injuries and were treated at the scene. Last month, as Indianapolis residents called for tighter restrictions on police surveillance, Police Chief Tanya Terry sought to reassure the public that her officers were using the 301 Flock cameras spread throughout the city solely to investigate crime. In a July 17 op-ed published in the Indianapolis Business Journal, she wrote that her department had clear policies to ensure the camera network, which captures images of passing license plates, is used for its intended purpose, solving crimes and saving lives. About 3 weeks later, a reporter at the Washington Post asked Terry's department about potentially suspicious activity from one of its own officers. Using publicly available information, the Post found that an Indianapolis officer appeared to use Flock cameras to track vehicles used by his wife and two close personal acquaintances. He was searching about 3,759 times over a 10-month period, which is an average of about 12 lookups per day. Indianapolis soon suspended the officer without pay, stated administrative and criminal investigation of his use of Flock as the reason, and is recommending his termination. The officer, whom the Post is not naming because he's not been charged with a crime, did not respond to requests for comments. In an interview, Terry acknowledged that until recently, the department had no regular practice of auditing officer searches. The case, she added, has been a learning process for all of us. Law enforcement agencies around the country are vigorously defending their use of Flock against rising community concerns that officers are using the nationwide network of cameras to spy on ordinary citizens who are not suspected of any crime. Some critics, angered by the camera's ubiquity, have been vandalizing them. And this article goes on quite a bit more, essentially just summarizing in a number of communities how they don't have an auditing process to keep track of the policy of using it for crime fighting purposes only. A lot of suspicious activity from people accessing the cameras has been reported here. I'm not going to go into that detail because I'm going to switch over to sports. Let's take a look at broadcast sports for today. There's a lot of unusual or routinely covered sports going on. Canadian football, it's out there, folks. 7:30 on the CBSSN network, Ottawa at Montreal. We've got college soccer at 8 p.m. on the ACC network, Furman at Clemson. Women's college soccer, 7 p.m. SECN, James Madison at Georgia. There is golf going on right now. DP World Tour on the Golf Network. First round from Aberdeen, Scotland at 10 o'clock. ESPN covers the PGA Tour, the BMW Championship. At noon, the Golf Channel covers the Korn Ferry Tour, first round in Kansas City. 3 p.m., the Golf Channel covers the PGA Tour again, first round in St. Louis. It's probably a continuation of that. And at 7 o'clock, we've got on the Golf Channel the LPGA Tour, CPKC Women's Open, first round from Edmonton, Alberta. Believe it or not, there's a high school football game being broadcast today. I'm not thinking I'm going to bother with that. Major League Baseball has a 1:10 game on Peacock, Toronto at Tampa Bay. At 2:10, ESPN Unlimited covers Atlanta at Chicago. The MLB Network has regional coverage, Seattle at Milwaukee or Athletics at Kansas City. And at 8:05 on FS1, Washington at Texas. Preseason football, we've got an 8 p.m. game on ESPN, Las Vegas at Houston. At 10, the NFL Network has San Francisco at L.A. Chargers. And the Tennis Network at 11 this morning, you can see the Cincinnati Open ATP WTA quarterfinals. We've got a WNBA game at 8 on Amazon Prime, Indiana at Dallas. And at 10, Amazon Prime also covered Atlanta at Los Angeles. There's a lot of Little League World Series games going on, and I don't think I'm going to break down every one of those. So let's see what else is going on. Let's take a look at the schedule. Tigers have got a 3-game set against Kansas City starting tomorrow. The first game is at 8:10. The August 22nd game is at 7:15. The August 23rd game is at 2:10. All of those can be seen on TSN. And then they've got Tampa Bay coming into town on the 24th and 25th. Both games are at 6:40. DSN covers those. You can also listen to them on WXYTFM 97.1. The Lions preseason series is scheduled here. We told you about the 22nd versus Washington. That was a noon game on Fox. On the 29th at Indiana, a 1 p.m. game on Fox. On the 13th against New Orleans, 1 p.m. on Fox. And that was, let me think. I got to look at the notations here. I think the September 13 game is the actual first game of the season. And then they have a game on the 17th at Buffalo, 8:15 game on Prime. On the 27th, they're at New Jersey, 1 p.m. game on Fox. Oh, they've got the Spartan and Wolverine football schedule, but it's too soon for that. We'll move on to something else. Let's take a look at the standings in the Major League Baseball's American League East Division. Tampa Bay's got a 5-game lead over New York Yankees, followed by Boston, Toronto, and Baltimore. And the Central Division, which has not been seen as very strong, we've got Chicago on top, 4 games ahead of Minnesota. And right behind them, tied at 4.5 back, is Cleveland and Detroit. Kansas City's at the bottom. In the West Division, Houston has a 1-game lead over Texas, followed by Seattle, LA Angels, and the Athletics. In the National League East, Atlanta has a 5.5-game lead over Philadelphia, followed by Miami, Washington, New York Mets. In the Central Division, Milwaukee has a 4.5-game lead over Chicago, followed by St. Louis, Pittsburgh, and Cincinnati. And in the West Division, LA Dodgers have an 8-game lead over San Diego, followed by Arizona, San Francisco, and Colorado. Let's do a quick recap of the NFL preseason. Thursday's game is Vegas at Houston, San Francisco at LA. Friday's game is New York Jets at Pittsburgh, Carolina at Jacksonville, Green Bay at Denver. Saturday's game is Washington at Detroit, as I mentioned, Buffalo at Cleveland, Baltimore at Minnesota, Atlanta at Indianapolis, New York Giants at Miami, New Orleans at L.A., Philadelphia at New England, Chicago at Cincinnati, Kansas City at Tampa Bay, and Dallas at Arizona. We'll take a quick look at the WNBA standings. In the Eastern Conference, Indiana has a 1.5-game lead over Atlanta, followed by New York Liberty, Washington, Chicago Sky, Toronto, and Connecticut. And in the Western Conference, Minnesota has a 3-game lead over Golden State, followed by Las Vegas, Dallas, Portland, Phoenix, LA Sparks, and Seattle. The Tigers were 2 outs away from winning their 8th straight road series. Didn't happen. Against closer Kenley Jansen, Rafael Flores, and Brandon Lowe, hit home runs in the 9th inning to give the Pirates a 4-3 win at PNC Park on August 19. The day started with Jackson Jobe outdueling Pirates ace Paul Skeens. In his third start back from Tommy John surgery, Jobe limited the Pirates to a run and 4 hits in 5 1/3 innings. That's a pretty good start. Coming off a rough start against the White Sox at Comerica, Jobe was able to stay poised and on point even when things got messy early. He gave up a walk, a single, a two-out RBI single in the first inning, but instead of trying to bully his way through the Pirates lineup with his high-octane fastball, which he did against the White Sox, he continued to mix his pitches smartly and effectively. And in typical baseball article writing, they go into detail I'm not sure anybody cares about except for a few people. They're describing his fastball here. At 98, topped out at 100, and they describe his sinker, and they describe the spin rate of his ball. Don't know how that contributes to the outcome here. He kept his day in style, punching out his final batter. The 99-mile-an-hour four-seamer. As for Paul Skeens, he continues to grind through probably the worst stretch of his career. His ERA in the last season, I think, was under 2. It may have been 1-point-something. It was pretty impressive. He came into this game with an ERA hovering near 6 on his last 8 starts. And even with 3 extra days of rest, his fastball velocity was below what he's been pitching the past few months, and also had trouble commanding a sweeper and splitter. So they chased Skeens in the 5th. And then I guess I could summarize it by saying things were going really well for the Tigers until they weren't. And they managed to lose this one in pretty dramatic fashion by letting the bullpen get beat up. Setbacks, even minor ones, are worrisome this late in the season. The Tigers are still optimistic that outfielder Kerry Carpenter will be able to get back and contribute next month. But on the recommendation of a foot specialist, his rehab program has been paused. The diagnosis was just more time needed, Tigers manager A.J. Hinch said before Tuesday's game. We're going to slow him down. He will be semi-immobilized for this road trip, and then he will report to Lakeland. Carpenter has officially been out since July 27 with plantar fasciitis, but he has been trying to play through the pain for a couple of weeks before that. He had just started to increase the intensity and volume of his baseball activities when the symptoms flared again over the weekend. And the last part of this article is the medical updates for the Tigers, and there's unfortunately a lot of people that appear on this list. And I think I'm going to skip the blow-by-blow account of this one. On Tuesday at Barton Hills Country Club in Ann Arbor, the mood was light. Not what you'd expect with the United States Golf Association Championship right around the corner. Players said the vibe felt more like a reunion than the build-up to a major championship. Of course, that should change this morning. I also enjoy seeing everybody and catching up, seeing what's going on, said Annika Sorenstam, the World Golf Hall of Famer, Tuesday. It's a lot of fun because you've got 120 players here, and we're all just excited to play and compete at a different level than maybe before. But we all try, and we're out there with our caddies reading the greens and trying to get the yardage books. It's like old times, but it's not really old times. But it's kind of fun to be back to do it. This is certainly the biggest tournament that we have all year. We'll test our skills and go from there. Sorenstam, 55, who won 72 times on the LPGA, including 10 majors, is the headliner in the field at this week's U.S. Senior Women's Open at historic Barton Hills, which is hosting its third USGA championship. The other two were in 1998 for the women's amateur and the 2008 women's mid-amateur. The 4 players in this week's field have competed in all of these USGA championship hills, Barton Hills rather, including Michigan State women's golf coach Stacey Slobodnik-Stoll. Players from 44 states and 15 countries make up the field, including five members of the World Golf Hall of Fame, Soren Stam, Amy Alcott, Julie Inkster, Carrie Webb, and Hollis Stacey. The tournament, which debuted in 2018, runs

0: projected wins this year, not versus what they did last year, and they came up with strength of schedule. And the easiest schedule for the entire NFL is belong to Detroit Lions, followed by Cincinnati, New Orleans, New York Jets, Baltimore Ravens, Cleveland, San Francisco, Philadelphia Eagles, Indianapolis Colts, New England Patriots, Denver, Kansas City Chiefs, Las Vegas Raiders, Buffalo Bills, Minnesota Vikings, Tennessee, Pittsburgh, Jacksonville, Atlanta, Los Angeles Chargers, New York Giants, Houston Texans, Seattle, Green Bay, Tampa Bay, Chicago, LA Rams, Dallas Cowboys, Washington Commanders, Carolina Panthers, Miami Dolphins, and with the toughest schedule on books for this year is going to be Arizona. I've run out of time. That will conclude the reading from the Detroit News and Detroit Free Press. The readers today have been Michael Marshall and RJ Benson for WKAR Radio Reading Service.
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2: Weather for this evening, partly cloudy skies with a low of 58. For tomorrow, partly cloudy skies during the morning with cloudy skies later in the day, a high of 82. This is WKAR, Radar Reading Service from Michigan State University in East Lansing.

Welcome to the reading of the New York Times for Thursday, August 20th, 2026. As a reminder, Radio Eye is a reading service intended for people who are blind or have other disabilities that make it difficult to read printed material. Your reader for today is Scott Johnson. We'll start today's reading with the Merriam-Webster word of the day. Today's word is divulge. Divulge. To divulge something, especially secret or private information, is to make it known. Rather than divulge the baby name we've chosen, we're waiting till the little one arrives to make introductions. Today's front page headlines from the national print edition of the New York Times. Trump installs watchdogs eager to follow his lead. New class of inspectors general includes ally reviewing reflecting pool work. U.S. debt surges to $40 trillion. War and tax cuts power sprint to milestone. Blistering tempo to build an embattled ballroom. Rush on Trump's project aims to be too fast for the courts. Split from son in Ukraine war. Mother plotted a risky rescue. In Florida upset, door knockers lift the left. And murders fall in a city long scarred by violence. We'll begin with a story headlined, Trump fired the watchdogs. Their replacements have a different mission. It's by Luke Broadwater, a White House correspondent who reported from Washington. One federal inspector general, a former Republican congressman, has spent recent weeks lavishing praise on President Trump while attacking the president's rival, Governor Gavin Newsom, Democrat of California. Another inspector general appointed by Mr. Trump has recently singled out Attorney General Letitia James of New York, one of the president's most hated targets, as the Trump administration withheld funds for her state. And Mr. Trump has inserted a right-wing operative, a co-author of the conservative Project 2025 document, to take over the inspector general's office that would be in charge of any internal investigation into his botched repairs of the Lincoln Memorial reflecting pool. During the first year of Mr. Trump's second term, his approach to dealing with federal inspectors general, who are supposed to be apolitical, was to fire them and slash funding for their offices. But since the mass firings, the president has appointed some government watchdogs with overtly political backgrounds.